can ever come to Jesus Christ unless it is the work of the Holy Spirit. I don't care how many times you may share with your grandmother or your grandfather or mother or father or brother and sister. It is only the work of the Holy Spirit that will ever bring them to conversion. You can bring them to a service like this, or you can take them to a baptism, or you can take them to a concert or to whatever it may be. And it is not until the Holy Spirit, any part of the world, can ever come to Jesus Christ unless it is the work of the Holy Spirit. I don't care how many times you may share with your grandmother or your grandfather or mother or father or brother and sister. It is only the work of the Holy Spirit that will ever bring them to conversion. You can bring them to a service like this, or you can take them to a baptism, or you can take them to a concert or to whatever it may be. And it is not until the Holy Spirit

understand that it's not you and I that have ever converted anyone to Jesus Christ, but it's always been the work of the Holy Spirit. So as we come to the book of Acts, we have now what we call the continuing factor, because it is, again, Luke writing a continuation of the Gospel of Luke, but these are the Acts of the Apostles, or literally, this should be called the book of the Acts of the Holy Spirit, because everything that it deals with in the book of Acts, historically speaking, is what happened after Jesus died and gave the promise of the Holy Spirit, and how the Holy Spirit not only converted people, but baptized people and sent them out to fulfill the Great Commission. That's what the book of Acts is all about. Let me begin by reading verse 1 through verse 8 tonight, which are the last words of Jesus. He says, "To the former account I made, O Theophilus, of all that Jesus began both to do and to teach until the day in which he was taken up to heaven, after he, through the Holy Spirit, had given commandments to the apostles whom he had chosen, to whom he also presented himself alive with his suffering by many infallible proofs, being seen by them during 40 days and speaking of the things pertaining to the kingdom of God." So here he gives you a little insight in verse 3 to the post-resurrection time, the 40 days that Christ was here on earth with the disciples. "And being assembled together with them, he commanded them not to depart from Jerusalem." And here it is. "But to wait for the promise of the Father, which he said, 'You have heard from me.' For John truly baptized you with water, but you shall be baptized with the Holy Spirit not many days from now." Notice that the baptism of the Holy Spirit is a complete different experience from salvation, from regeneration. Because in John chapter 20, as I told you before, in verse 22, there is where that we regenerated. There is where they became born again of the Holy Spirit. The Holy Spirit came into their lives. And what Jesus is talking about here is the epi, or the upon experience, which is the baptism or the filling of the Holy Spirit in my life. It's a total separate experience from salvation and regeneration. And let me say this to you, that every one of us here, young or old, need it in our lives every day. "For the baptism of the Holy Spirit, it is the power that is given to you to fulfill God's work and God's service in this life. Without it, you can't. It is power given to you to fulfill the ministry and the call that God has given to each one of us as believers in the kingdom of God here tonight." And so here he begins to make the promise, but look what else he says. "Therefore," he says, "when they had come together, they asked him, saying," now this is Jesus glorified, getting ready to ascend to heaven, and they're going to ask him a question. "And they said to him," they asked him, "saying, 'Lord, will you at this time restore the kingdom of Israel or to Israel?'" They thought that Jesus would die. And literally, he wouldn't die, first of all, but that he would actually take on Rome and defeat Rome, and then he would actually bring in the kingdom, and they would sit on 12 thrones, and he would rule over them, and then everything would be nice and dandy for everybody, and there would be peace. But when he died, now that he rises again, they ask him, "Lord, now that you've died and rose again, is this the time that you're going to restore the nation of Israel back to its original order?" And watch what he says. "And he said unto them, 'It is not for you to know the times or the seasons which the Father has put in his own authority.'" Which literally means, hey, mind your own business. That's God's business. Watch what else he says. "But," he says, "you," one thing I know for sure, "but you shall receive power, dunamis power." We get our word dynamite in the English for power here. "But you shall receive dynamite or dynamic power when the Holy Spirit has come upon," there it is again, epi, the upon experience upon you, or we can say here, not only the power that will come upon you, but power for service. He says, "And you shall be witnesses to me in Jerusalem, in all of Judea,
in Samaria and to the ends of the earth. Notice what Jesus Christ has just told them and what he's telling you and what he's

0: telling me. This is the great promise that Jesus Christ has made to each one of us. We come to the great work of the Holy Spirit in the life of the believer. You and I are believers. If you have repented of your sins and you have accepted Jesus Christ into your heart, then that makes you a believer. In the baptism with the Holy Spirit, or what we call filled with the Holy Spirit, is the powerful experience that not only each one of us can receive this evening, but it's the experience that the early church received in their own personal lives, and miraculously, they had growth in the church. In 1 week, over 25,000 people were converted because of the power of the Holy Spirit and because of the power the disciples received from the Holy Spirit. Why isn't it happening today the way it happened in the early church? We have the Holy Spirit. The Holy Spirit hasn't ceased. As some say that the gifts of the Holy Spirit stop in apostolic times, they're not for today. Wrong. They're for today. The Bible speaks about this. Did you know that the book of Acts is the only book in the New Testament that doesn't have an ending or an amen? It continues on even today. It's still making history. Why? Because the Holy Spirit is the one that has been left here for each one of us until Christ comes again. As the Paracletus, the one that will come alongside to assist, to teach, to lead, to convict, to help us, to baptize us. As a matter of fact, according to the World Christian Encyclopedia, this is what they say about what's happened in the world today concerning the Holy Spirit. They said there are in the world today some 51 million believers in Pentecostal churches who have experienced the baptism with the Holy Spirit. Besides this, 11 million more in other churches who enjoy the fullness of this blessing. If that is true, then why do we see so much carnality today in the church? If that is true. If we have this power that God speaks about, then why is it that you and I constantly fall into sin? And there are so many people within the Church of Jesus Christ that don't have they are being defeated every day of their lives concerning their lives in Jesus Christ. It's like a roller coaster ride when they're walking with Christ. When the Bible says that we can have power and victory over sin. Sin should never dominate over our lives. Romans chapter 6 talks about that. We have the power to put sin to death. But I'm going to get to that later on as we move on in the study here. I want us to recognize tonight that the principal work of the Holy Spirit is exalting Jesus Christ. And if you ever hear anybody preaching that we need to give glory and honor to the Holy Spirit, believe me, they're wrong. Because the Holy Spirit has come to bring glory and honor to the Lord Jesus Christ. We never, ever give glory and honor and lift up the Holy Spirit. It is Jesus that sent the Holy Spirit, and the Holy Spirit himself gives glory and honor to Jesus Christ.
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0: When we speak of the baptism with the Holy Spirit, we recognize one thing, that Jesus Christ is the baptizer with the Holy Spirit. Mark that. Jesus is the baptizer of the Holy Spirit. This baptism that we speak about the Holy Spirit is probably the most important in connection with our spiritual life and service in the life of every believer. You need the power of the Holy Spirit not only to teach Sunday school, to take care of children, to teach, to preach, to do whatever it is that needs to be done, especially when it comes to the working in the Church of Jesus Christ in ministry. We need the power of the Holy Spirit to fulfill the work that God has given to each one of us here this evening. The Bible also teaches that the baptism with the Holy Spirit is a separate, totally different, distinct action, but total different baptism from regeneration. It's not the same experience. And yet there are people that say that it's the same experience. They use Ephesians chapter 4 verses 1 through 7. And then they use 1 Corinthians chapter 12 where it speaks about one Lord, one Spirit, one of everything. But the Bible says that it's a different, distinct experience. And it's not a once and for all experience. It can happen every day. Every day we can be Spirit filled by the Holy Spirit if we come to God and ask Him. But I think it's important that as we see Christ here, not only giving His command to receive power, I also believe that part of that problem today in the church and outside of the church today is because of the lack of power in the church and the lack of power in the life of the believer. It seems that people are not making great progress when it comes to overcoming sin. And temptation is given to them, or sin or temptation or the desires of the flesh. But it seems that today more people are falling into greater sin. And when you talk to people, you ask them, how are you doing? Well, I'm barely making it. How can we be barely making it when we have the greatest power in the world, the Lord Jesus Christ and His Holy Spirit? How can that be? You see, there are so many believers today in the bondage of sinful desires and appetites of the flesh. And that's one of the reasons they're not getting anywhere. Because they're living in the life of carnality. They're living a life of defeat constantly. You see, we need to pray for the power of the Holy Spirit, because I personally feel that the only way that the church can ever continue not only to be a testimony to our community and to our loved ones and to our friends, but this is the only way that we're going to be able to reach the world for Jesus Christ and see true revival even in America. It is only through the power of the Holy Spirit. We need to pray and be open to His leading in our personal lives. We need to be open vessels to Jesus Christ. As a matter of fact, Jesus Himself in John 14, 16, 18, listen to what He said. He made the promise that the Holy Spirit would be here to assist us and to abide with us forever. That's a promise. Listen to what He says. And I will pray the Father, and He will give you another helper that He may abide with you forever. The Spirit of truth, whom the world cannot receive because it neither sees Him nor knows Him. But you know Him, for He dwells with you and will be in you, and I will not leave you as orphans, but I will come to you. That's a promise. The Lord already has done that. Then Jesus made a second promise of the Holy Spirit, that He would come and that He would teach you and would bring all things to your minds or to remembrance. John 14, 26 says this, but the Helper, the Holy Spirit, whom the Father will send in my name, He will teach you all things and bring to your remembrance all things that I have ever said unto you. And of course, that is the help that the Holy Spirit will give to each one of us to read the Old Testament, to read the New Testament, and each book line upon line, precept upon precept. And as we read the whole counsel of God, and as we're witnessing or thinking or studying, God's Holy Spirit brings to our remembrance those things that we've studied. And if you haven't read the Old Testament, then He cannot bring anything from the Old Testament to your minds. Only what you've read, only what you've studied can He bring up. And that's why the Holy Spirit was given to us, to teach us and lead us and guide us into all truth. I read today R.A. Torrey's book, one of the greatest not only pastor teachers, but writers of the 18 and 1900s. As a matter of fact, he wrote this little book that is called The Baptism of the Holy Spirit. I read it all today because it was so good. Just like, you know, in enrichment, I read it before, but it was kind of like a renewing in my own personal life. This is what he says about the Holy Spirit. He says, it is quite possible to have something, yes, much of the Spirit's presence and work in the heart, and yet come short of that special fullness and work known in the Bible as the baptism or filling with the Holy Spirit. You see, you already have come to Jesus Christ when you repented. The Holy Spirit was with you. He came into your life. And you can be sitting there and you say, well, I'm a Christian. And I would say, amen, you are a Christian. But something that I see in your life, if there is no power, Think how many of you tonight that are sitting here, and maybe those listening through radio, can say to me, man, I am overrunning with the Holy Spirit. You need it. And God wants to give it to you if you want it. Let me begin by the names and the experiences that many people call the baptism of the Holy Spirit. First of all, it is not a second definite work of grace. It is not a second definite work of grace. Secondly, it is not a second blessing, because it's a continual overflowing whenever you want it, 7 days a week or 31 days or 30 days in the month or 52 weeks in the year. You can have it all the time you want it. It is not sanctification or holiness. That's not what it is. As a matter of fact, what the baptism of the Holy Spirit is this. It's number one, the promise of the Father through his Son, Jesus Christ. Listen to Luke 24:49 and Acts 1:4, what he says. He says, behold, I send the promise of my Father upon you, but tarry in the city of Jerusalem until you are endued with power from on high. This is the different power. You see, Jesus is telling the disciples not to go anywhere, even though they've accepted Christ as Lord and Savior, until they're empowered for service by the Holy Spirit. And this is why so many of our young people today do not have power over their life, because they haven't been baptized with the Holy Spirit. And that's why they constantly fall into sin. In Acts 1:4, he said this, and being assembled together with them, he commanded them not to depart from Jerusalem, but to wait for the promise of the Father, which he said, you have heard from me. Secondly, the gift of the Father and the Son to us. It is the gift of the Father and the Son. In John 14:16 and 15:26 and Acts 5:32, listen to what he says. And I will pray the Father, and he will give you another helper, that he may abide with you forever. And when the helper comes, I will send him to you from the Father, the Spirit of truth who proceeds from the Father, he will testify of me. And then he said this in Acts 5:32. And as we are his witnesses of these things, so also is the Holy Spirit whom God has given to those who, listen, obey him. Obedience is part of being filled with the Holy Spirit in your life. And we're going to talk about the hindrances that can hinder the work of God in your life too. Thirdly, it is a command of the Lord to receive the baptism of the Holy Spirit. We already read Acts 1:4. Ephesians 5:18 says this, and do not be drunk with wine, in which in the dispensation, but be you continually filled with the Holy Spirit. Notice, not just once in a while. The word there in Greek, to be filled, is a continual factor, continually being filled every day, every hour, every moment of our time in our lives.
1: 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And thanks again for including us in your day today. We hope you'll be with us again next time as we continue this series exploring the matchless impact of the Holy Spirit in our lives. We'll discover more of what it looks like to listen for His leading and follow Him with the boldness of absolute surrender. Now, here's Rolf with a final thought.
0: And then it's important that we understand that the purpose and necessity of the baptism of the Holy Spirit, number one, is for power and service. Acts 1:8, we read, "But you shall receive power when the Holy Spirit comes upon you, and you shall be my witnesses to me in Jerusalem, all of Judea, Samaria, and to the ends of the whole earth." Secondly, this is important. Not only empowers you for service, but secondly, it empowers you for spiritual warfare. The Bible says in Ephesians 6:12, "For we do not wrestle against flesh and blood, but against principalities, against powers, and against rulers of darkness of this age, and against spiritual hosts and wickedness in heavenly places." And then again, there in the book of Ephesians, listen carefully, chapter 6, in verse 18, he says this, and this is so good. He says, "Praying always with all prayer and supplication in the Holy Spirit, being watchful to this end with all perseverance and supplication for all the saints." God wants us to be baptized for spiritual warfare with the Holy Spirit.
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2: 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Good Friday afternoon. I'm Phil Ross. Thanks for making K-Wave a part of your Friday. And I want to let you know that coming up next on Back to Basics, Brian Broderson is going to continue his series in the book of Colossians. And today he'll be presenting an important message that we need to listen to carefully, because we need to be sure of what we think about these subjects. Today, Pastor Brian will be looking at chapter 3, verse 22 of Colossians, and his message is titled "The Bible, Christianity, and Slavery." So I invite you to keep it right here on K-Wave for today's edition of Back to Basics with Pastor Brian Broderson next.
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1: Does the God of the Bible endorse, support, promote, and expect slavery? 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Was American slavery supported by Scripture as some Christian leaders taught then and still insist on today? So these are the things that we're going to be looking at.
0: Today on Back to Basics, Pastor Brian continues his study in the book of Colossians. Join us as Pastor Brian begins his teaching on Colossians chapter 3, verse 22, in a message titled, The Bible, Christianity, and Slavery. And now, here's Pastor Brian.
1: So we're going to be looking once again back at Colossians in the third chapter and just one verse in the fourth chapter. In the third chapter, Paul is speaking to bondservants. He says, bondservants, obey in all things your masters according to the flesh. And then in chapter 4, verse 1, he says, masters, give your bondservants what is just and fair, knowing that you also have a master in heaven. Now, in our previous message, we looked at these passages, but I put them more in a modern context of addressing the employee-employer relationship. But I said that I wanted to go back and address the issue of slavery. And I want to do that because, as I also mentioned, the question that is being floated about in the culture today is not only is Christianity true, but the question is now becoming, is Christianity good? Is God good? Is the Bible's teaching good? Is the gospel good? Is the Christian faith good for people? Is it good for the world? Now, as I pointed out, many are answering those questions with a resounding no, saying that the teachings of the Bible are bigoted, oppressive, hateful, racist, and generally detrimental to society. And so one of the things that is often pointed out by these critics of the Bible is the Bible's teaching on slavery. And so they point to the Bible's teaching on slavery, saying, look, here's living proof that the Bible is unhelpful, to say the least, detrimental, really, because they say the Bible supports slavery. Atheist writer Sam Harris has voiced that in these words. He said, in assessing the moral wisdom of the Bible, it is useful to consider the moral questions that have been solved to everyone's satisfaction. Consider the question of slavery. The entire civilized world now agrees that slavery is an abomination, says Harris. What more instruction do we get from the God of Abraham on the subject? Consult the Bible, and you will discover that the creator of the universe clearly expects us to keep slaves. So that's Sam Harris's conclusion. And he is just one of many voices that are making such claims. And so this is the question. Is that true? Does the God of the Bible endorse, support, promote, and expect slavery? And here's another question that's related. Was American slavery supported by Scripture as some Christian leaders taught then and still insist on today? So these are the things that we're going to be looking at. Now, let me just say this. The first mistake that people like Harris make in interpreting slavery in the Bible is that they're doing it through the lens of slavery in the European American experience. They're looking back on the scripture, but they're looking through that lens, and they're thinking that what happened in the American and European experience is identical to what was happening in the Bible, and it simply is not the same. So here's what we're going to do. We're going to look at slavery in the Old Testament. We're going to look at slavery in the New Testament. We're going to look at slavery in the American experience. And finally, we're going to look at what Jesus and the apostles did to set in motion changes that would ultimately abolish slavery. So let's start with the Old Testament. Now, most people, when they begin with the Old Testament, they look at the laws of Moses. And we will come to the laws of Moses in just a moment. But I want to go further back. I want to go back to Abraham. But even before we do that, let me just say this. The Hebrew word that is translated in more recent versions as slave is also translated as servant. And so the context depends on whether we are talking about a servant or a slave. Now, before 1900, this word was always translated as servant. And then again, the context would sometimes indicate, like the Egyptians in, or the Israelites in Egypt, the connotation would be more of slavery. But the word simply means this. The word simply means to work for. That's the meaning of the Hebrew word. And then again, the context sort of gives you an idea of what that might have looked like. Now, let's talk about Abraham for a moment. So Abraham had servants. He had household servants. And one of his servants is named. His name is Eliezer. And here's an interesting thing about Abraham and Eliezer. Abraham said of Eliezer, he was Eliezer of Damascus, he said that he is my heir. He is my heir. In other words, upon Abraham's death, all of his belongings will pass to Eliezer. We wouldn't commonly think of anything like this in the slave-master relationship, right? That the slave is actually the heir. Well, again, here Eliezer is better understood as a servant, but like I said, the word is the same. But nevertheless, we see that Eliezer wasn't a person who lived under some heavy oppressive kind of a thing from Abraham. He was like a son to Abraham. And so we need to understand again that when the Bible is speaking of servanthood or when it's speaking at times of slavery, it's not speaking about the same thing that we would necessarily think of when we hear the term. Now, slavery in the time of Moses. So the law of Moses, of course, is not Moses's law, it's God's law. And in God's law, he gave specific instruction regarding slaves, regarding servants. Now, many people who were slaves at the time were what you call, they were indentured, or, and this would be indentured servant is a better way to understand it. And an indentured servant was a person who was bound by contract to serve another person. They were bound by contract to serve another person. In ancient Israel, people would sell themselves or other family members in order to pay off a debt or in order to have their cost of living covered during times of financial hardship. So this was part of the culture. This is part of the way that it worked. This was a temporary arrangement. And it was something where there was an agreement. Now, there was a lifelong servitude that one could enter into, but one had to agree to enter into lifelong servitude. It wasn't simply imposed upon you. So, indentured servants, many of the slaves were indentured. Sometimes slaves came into being as a result of warfare. They were acquired through the battles that took place and the victories that were won and the spoil that was taken. And so they would be brought in as workers for the Israelites. Now, remember that even under this kind of a situation, there were very strict rules that the masters had to abide by. You see, slaves in Israel, unlike anywhere else at the time, had rights. they had specific rights that are spelled out in the law of Moses. They had rights and they were not to be abused. For example, we are told in the scripture that if a man knocks out the tooth of his male or female servant, he shall let them go free for the sake of the tooth. So you become violent, you become abusive, you knock out the tooth of your servant, and you're then obligated to let them go free. So you can see that in the system, there was protection for the slaves. They had rights. Rebecca McLaughlin, in her great book, Confronting Christianity, she has a chapter on this question of slavery. And she says this regarding the Old Testament. She says, when God gave his people the law, it included repeated reminders that they were once slaves, and this was to inform them how they would treat slaves. Not only slaves, but immigrants, widows, and orphans. The Old Testament bans slave catching, which we'll talk about in a moment, which is essentially kidnapping, provides protection for slaves and invites us to see the world through the enslaved eyes of a woman named Hagar and also of a man named Joseph, who was a slave in Egypt, but also through the eyes of the whole people of Israel during their time in Egypt. So that's kind of a generalization of the Old Testament teaching on slavery, but the Old Testament did not ban slavery. So here's the question, why not? Why didn't the Old Testament ban slavery? Well, we have to understand what the, and I say the Old Testament, I'm speaking specifically of the law. What was the law's purpose? What was its objective? The law was a temporary measure. It was never intended to bring about the perfect world. It was a temporary measure. It was used to regulate life rather than to bring about the perfect situation. Jesus made it clear that God permitted certain things under the law, like divorce, for example, which were less than his ideal, but Jesus told us that he did it because of the hardness of their hearts. You see, only when the heart changes can the ideal be realized. So it was never God's intention to create a perfect society during that period of the law. And again, we might think, well, why not? But that's something that we have to leave up to God. He knows what he's doing. We believe that. But let's move from the Old Testament to the New Testament. So here's what many would say today, many who would echo the things that we read by Sam Harris. They would say, well, if the gospel is good, like you say, then the apostles and the early Christians, they would have abolished slavery. And since they didn't, it means that Christianity is not good. But you see, this is what you would refer to people like this as armchair sociologists, philosophers, or theologians. An armchair, this is a word that came from the world of anthropology. The first anthropologists were called armchair anthropologists because they understood a society, they judged a society from a distance. They judged it through what they could read, they judged it through, you know, maybe conversations and things, but they didn't have firsthand experience. And the one who sees and judges things from a distance, but has no reality of what's going on the ground, that's the kind of person who says, well, why didn't they just do this? The fact of the matter is, they couldn't just do that. So why didn't Paul just tell masters to set servants free? This is a completely naive question based on the assumption that things then were like or similar to what they are like today. You see, The reason why Paul didn't do that is because it wasn't possible. So here's what we have to understand about the first century, about the Greco-Roman world. We have to understand this, and we have to understand this about the Christians. Christians who were mostly part of the slave population, it's a fact that many, many, many of the earliest Christians were slaves. And what we need to understand is that they could not change the legal system at all because they had no vote. They had no power. There was nothing that they could do. Now, they could have resisted. They could have tried to bring about some sort of a rebellion. But for a slave to rebel against their master would lead to immediate execution. So they would never have gained any ground whatsoever. But not only that, it was actually the case that there were limits upon emancipation. If you had three slaves, and only under certain circumstances, if you were to free them, you could only free two. You couldn't free all of them. If you had 10 slaves, you could only free five of them. If you had 30 slaves, you could only free 10 of them. So this was law. This was part of Roman law. Now, slaves under 30 could not be freed without a legal procedure. And if a slave was freed before the age of 30, then they forfeited any possibility of citizenship. So again, to say, well, why didn't the early Christians, why didn't the apostles call for the emancipation, for the abolishment of slavery? Those who are saying that are thinking of it from a different context, a current context, and looking back into a situation where that wasn't a possibility. And again, it's important for us to understand what slavery was like in the Greco-Roman world as well. So slaves in the Greco-Roman world were employed in agriculture and manufacturing enterprises, construction, mining, governmental positions, education of children, cultural and entertainment activities, as well as many routine household duties. In the Roman Empire, slavery was unrelated to race. It had absolutely nothing to do with race. And that was true during the Old Testament period as well. Hagar was the slave of Sarah. Hagar was an Egyptian in the house of Sarah, who became the mother of the Hebrews. But we see later Joseph was a Hebrew or an Israelite, and he was enslaved in Egypt. It wasn't at all about race in either the Old Testament period or the New Testament period. It probably began as generals, victorious generals, chose to enslave conquered enemies rather than liquidate them. It was also a form of punishment for crimes or a means of dealing with debtors unable to repay their loans. So that's slavery in the Greco-Roman world. And again, from the Christian standpoint, there's no legal process or means that they can employ to end slavery. And of course, remember that the Christian population, as I already said, was made up of majority slaves. And it's not like there was some powerful organization called the church that could negotiate with the powers that be and all of that. Of course, that came way, way later on in history. And just to note that in the 4th century and in the 7th century, when Christianity had developed and when the church did have more cultural and political clout, there were strong abolitionist movements in those centuries in particular. So that's the ancient world, the Old Testament world, and also the New Testament world. But let's look now at American slavery. And here's the question. And again, this is the reason why I'm looking at the topic today, is because it's American slavery that is most frequently pointed to as a testimony against the goodness of Christianity. So here's the question. Was American slavery comparable to what we find in Scripture? And was it biblically justifiable? And the answer on both counts is no. It was not comparable to what we find in Scripture, as we'll see in just a second. And it was not biblically justifiable, even though people sought to use the Bible to justify it. And we'll address that in a moment. But let's look at certain aspects of the American slave trade. The transatlantic slave trade was based on man stealing, or kidnapping is the way we would refer today to man stealing, which according to the Mosaic law was a crime punishable by death. In Exodus 21:16, it says this: he who kidnaps a man and sells him, or if he is found in his hand, shall surely be put to death. Paul lists kidnapping as a crime the law was given to punish in his first letter to Timothy in the 10th verse of the first chapter. So the transatlantic slave trade was based on something God considered criminal, which was kidnapping. Secondly, slavery in America was based on race, and not only on race, but on a denial that certain people were created in the image of God. Bryan Stevenson, the author of Just Mercy, he stated this. He said, the great American evil of slavery wasn't the involuntary servitude. It was the fiction that black people aren't as good as white people and aren't the equals of white people and are less evolved, less human, less capable, less worthy, less deserving than white people. And that absolutely was the case with American slavery. It was that there was a sense that there was an inferiority, that the Africans were in some way inferior to white people and were to some degree subhuman. This is a fact. And so nothing in the Scripture, as I said, ever points to the slavery issue as having anything to do with race or anything like that.
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1: And then thirdly, American slavery is often referred to as chattel slavery. And chattel slavery, although there was an aspect of chattel slavery in the Greco-Roman system, the American version of chattel slavery took it to a new level. Chattel means property. And in the American system, the slave had no rights whatsoever. Zero rights for the slave. They were 100% at the disposal of their masters. So as we've already seen, this was a contradiction of the law of Moses. Slaves, according to the law of Moses, did have rights. They weren't at the absolute disposal of their masters. Their masters had certain things that they had to abide by. So it's a contradiction of the Mosaic law, but even more, it really is a contradiction of the spirit of the gospel. Yet, some ministers of the gospel then and even now insist that antebellum slavery was consistent with Scripture.

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1: 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I'm Phil Ross, and I'm glad you're along with us for today's studies here on K-Wave. And coming up next on Summit Life, J.D. Greer helps you answer a great question. A lot of people ask, how involved should I be at church? What's my commitment level? What's my activity level? What should that be? Well, another great question that follows that is, how involved do you want God to be involved in your life? There's a corollary between those two questions. And next on Summit Life, J.D. Greer is going to be teaching more from his series in the book of Ephesians called Love Incorruptible. And so you're invited to open your Bible to Ephesians chapter 2 as Pastor J.D. will present his message called The Church. And we invite you to keep it right here on K-Wave for Summit Life with Pastor J.D. Greer. And we'll also be having an update of the news and the weather with Mr. Brian Perez coming your way next.
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6: Just about 6 o'clock at K-Wave, here's what's happening. At least 16 people were killed and more than 100 wounded after Russian drones struck a shopping mall in the Ukrainian city of Kryvyi. The mall was hit by several drones during the daytime attack. Two sports governing bodies in the UK have changed their transgender policies to protect the female category of competition. The Football Association of Wales and the Royal Yachting Association will now base their eligibility by biological sex rather than self-identified gender after being threatened with legal action by Alliance Defending Freedom International. Maritime traffic through the Strait of Hormuz has plummeted to new lows amid the political deadlock in U.S.-Iran negotiations and heightened security concerns over the strategic waterway. According to commodities intelligence firm Kepler, only 7 commercial cargo vessels passed through the strait yesterday, a 50% drop from the previous day. And Supreme Court Chief Justice John Roberts said the Trump administration can proceed with construction of a new White House ballroom. Roberts paused the preliminary injunction that had been entered by a U.S. district court and upheld by a federal appeals court, granting an appeal from the Trump administration. 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K-Wave weather, partly cloudy skies tonight with temps in the upper 60s to low 70s, windy in the Inland Empire. This weekend, partly to mostly sunny skies, highs in the upper 80s to low 90s, upper 90s in the San Gabriel Valley, up to 105 in the IE. Currently, it's 90 in Pasadena, 97 in Riverside, and 84 at the K-Wave building on the campus of Calvary Chapel, Costa Mesa. 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
7: When people ask me, how much should I be involved in the church? 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
8: 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I'm your host, Molly Vidovich. 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
7: You got your Bibles this weekend, I'd invite you to take them out to Ephesians chapter 2 and begin in verse 11. Paul has spent the last chapter and a half of the book of Ephesians bequeathing unto us the beauties of the gospel. And now in the middle of chapter 2, he begins to turn his attention to the body of people that the gospel creates, namely the church. The passage that we are going to look at today, I think, is extremely relevant to us for at least a couple of reasons. The first one, sociologists who study spirituality in the United States say that there are two seemingly contradictory things that are true in regards to American spiritual lives. The first is that spiritual interest is at an all-time high. People seem as religiously hungry as ever. But at the same time, the second truth is that there is a decided move away from institutional religion. 81% of Americans answered yes to this question. Do you believe you can be a very good Christian without ever attending a church? 81% of Americans said absolutely. Paul gets into that in these verses. The second reason that this passage is so relevant for us, I think, is that in it, Paul gives us a prescription for racial and cultural unity in the church. Racial strife in Paul's day in the churches that he planted was a real issue. Because you see, for the first couple thousand years that God had worked with human history, all of God's people had been Jews. And then Jesus showed up with this whole whosoever will may come program. And now all these Gentiles have begun to believe. And so now there they are in these new churches that Paul has planted. And you've got Gentiles sitting right next to Jews. And Gentiles, as you know, have their own Gentile preferences and customs and fashions and music choices and their own Gentile political viewpoints. And so it was a mess. Here we are 2,000 years later, and it's still a mess. Many people in our day love the concept of a multicultural society, but achieving a truly multicultural society has proven to be quite difficult. I read an article not too long ago in the Atlantic magazine, and it was a study done on people who chose to live in multicultural neighborhoods because they preferred to live in multicultural neighborhoods. They did a study on them and found that almost invariably, even those people who preferred to live in multicultural neighborhoods, after they moved into those neighborhoods, would gravitate toward the other people in the neighborhood that looked like them. So even though the concept of it was attractive, actually living it out was different. It's a same study was talking about, you got a group of guys going in to play basketball, and you got a group of white guys on one end and a group of black guys on the other end. That almost invariably, even if you were the kind of person that liked to have diversity, you would almost always gravitate toward the group of guys that looked most like you. Many people who love the idea of a multicultural church are fine with it. They're just fine with it until you start doing things that are culturally uncomfortable to them. I will confess to you that I'm like this sometimes. I love the concept, but living in the reality can be quite difficult. And if I could just be real with you for just a minute, based on many of your Facebook feed, some of you are all about racial reconciliation, but you don't really do anything about it. You're what one of our pastors calls a slacktivist, which means you champion things on Facebook you don't live out in real life. This passage not only shows us the importance of cultural and racial diversity in the church, it's also going to show us how to achieve it. It's going to show us how to move beyond virtue signaling and slacktivism to actual God. On many of your Facebook feed, some of you are all about racial reconciliation, but you don't really do anything about it. You're what one of our pastors calls a slacktivist, which means you champion things on Facebook you don't live out in real life. This passage not only shows us the importance of cultural and racial diversity in the church, it's also going to show us how to achieve it. It's going to show us how to move beyond virtue signaling and slacktivism to actual gospel community. Now, I want you to hear

This figured out. This passage that we're going to go through has a lot to say to us and a lot to say to me and a lot that we need to learn from, which is why I want to begin just doing my favorite thing to do with a passage like this. I just want to walk through it line by line. And then at the end, after we do that, we're going to answer two questions. First, why should we be deeply committed to the local church? I want to ask that. And then second, how unity can be achieved within the church. All right, so here we go. Verse 11, chapter 2, Paul says, therefore, remember that at one time you were Gentiles. The people that he is writing to are Ephesian Gentiles. Gentiles simply meant they weren't ethnic Jews. And all these Ephesian Christians, almost all of them, had been Gentiles. You were separated from Christ, alienated from the commonwealth of Israel. Notice, by the way, how those two phrases are put kind of parallel like that. Because in the Old Testament, one meant the other. In the Old Testament, if you were separated from the commonwealth of Israel, you were also separated from Christ. In order to belong to God, you had to belong to Israel. If you wanted to know God, you had to become a Jew. That's why stories in your Old Testament like Rahab or Ruth are essentially people that want to know God and become Jews in pursuit of him. And he says to these Gentiles, that's who you were. You were one of those separated people. Next verse, verse 13. Foreigners to the covenants of promise, that's what you were. You were without hope, without God in the world. But now in Christ Jesus, you who once were far off have been brought near by the blood of Christ. For he himself is our peace, who has made us both one and has broken down in his flesh the wall of hostility. Literally around the Jewish temple was a literal wall. It was about 10 feet high. It was made of really thick stone, and it had a sign on it that read, and I quote, any Gentile entering beyond this wall will have only himself to blame for his ensuing death. They clearly had not mastered the concept of the Secret Service yet. But this wall separated in the Jewish mind the good from the bad, the clean from the unclean, the safe from the unsafe. Now, let's just stop right here and acknowledge that we may be politically correct enough not to post signs like that anymore, but we still have walls in our minds, all of us, that separate for us the right kinds of people from the wrong ones, the good ones from the bad ones, the safe ones from the unsafe ones. Maybe those walls in our minds are racial, maybe white, black, Asian, Hispanic, whatever, but they could also exist because of education levels. Maybe you only feel comfortable being around people who have a similar education level to you or went to a school similar to the one that you went to. Or maybe on the other side, you don't like people who are really highly educated because you think that they're untrustworthy and they're snobs. It could be a wall in your mind separating the successful from the unsuccessful. Maybe it's a wall between the good-looking popular people and the, you know, the nerds or whatever. And so you kind of see people in two different categories. It could be political walls. You think people from one political philosophy are almost all good, and others in the other stream, they can't help but be bad. Maybe it's those from good families versus those with messed up families, or maybe it's single or married or happily married and divorced, whatever. Who is it that you feel a natural kinship or bond with? And who is it that you think of as other? They're outsiders, they're foreign, they're unlike you, they're unsaved. They might even be potential enemies. Just ask yourself it this way. What is it about somebody that when you meet them, if you don't know them, and immediately when you find this out about them, immediately makes you kind of relax and say, oh, okay. These are my people. What is your people? Who is your tribe? Is it primarily those who share the same skin color as you? Is it those who make about as much money as you? Maybe it's those who share your core political leanings. You find out somebody is a Republican and you're like, oh, okay. All right, we can talk, right? Or you find out that they hate Republicans and you're like, okay, all right, I feel like we can be friends. There's nothing wrong with some of these natural affinities, of course, but they end up erecting walls that put divisions within the church. And Paul says Christ tore down all those dividing walls because in Christ, there's really only one category of people, sinners. When it came to God, we were all on the outside. There were no good people or bad people. There were no winners or losers, people who have it together or dysfunctional people. There was only bad, sick, dead, sin-sick, rebels, children of Satan, sons and daughters of disobedience without God and without hope in the world. And Jesus' blood, Paul says, verse 14, has cleansed all of us alike. That tore down the wall. By the way, think of how revolutionary this was.
At the very time that Paul is writing

0: these words, that wall still existed. That 10-foot wall was still there in the temple. It had been constructed by the command of God. And Paul, who had spent more time in the temple than he had in his house, says that wall doesn't exist anymore. Before God, that wall is gone, even if it remains physically. Before God, all of our distinctions in society are gone also, even if they still exist in society. Furthermore, verse 15, Paul says that Jesus' resurrection created a whole new race of humanity that every person who belongs to him now shares. See it, verse 15, in his flesh, he made of no effect the law consisting of commands and express and regulations. No effect means they had no power to save. All those Jewish regulations, all those customs, those dress styles, those food, it had no ability to bring salvation and resurrection. So he made it of no effect so that he might create in himself one new man. One new race from the two distinct races, Jew and Gentile, and that would result in peace. Christ was not raised, Paul said, as a Jew or a Gentile. He was raised as a completely new man, a third race, so that he could create a whole new race of people. This creation of this new one kind of man, Paul says, it results in peace because, listen to this very closely, because in his death and resurrection, Christ has removed anything that would have made us feel superior to others because he's shown that it had no worth before God, and he made relatively insignificant everything that distinguishes us from one another, giving us something more glorious in common that far exceeds our differences. In Jesus, there's only one kind of sinner, dead. Only one type of believer, alive in Christ, fully adopted into God's family, partakers of God's glorious inheritance, the end. Hallelujah. Amen, somebody.
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0: Verse 18, for through him, we both have access in one spirit to the Father. One spirit to the Father, spirit, notice the Father. So then you are no longer foreigners and strangers. You're now fellow citizens with all the other saints. You're members, each of you in God's household, built on the foundation of the apostles and the prophets, with Christ Jesus himself as the cornerstone, verse 21. In him, the whole building being put together grows into a holy temple in the Lord. In him, you are also being built together for God's dwelling in the Spirit. Did you notice, by the way, that the entire Trinity was involved in that process? You have the Father who is the architect of the building. It's his building. You have the Son who is the foundation, and you have the Spirit who is the one that is doing all the building. The whole Trinity is involved. What Paul then goes on from that verse into chapter 3, we won't read it together, but he goes on to talk about how pointing toward this unified, multicultural body of people was one of Paul's specific life callings. And then Paul ends those 10 verses there in chapter 3 with this, I mean, absolutely amazing statement. Amazing statement. Chapter 3, verse 10, this unified church, that's what this refers to in context. This is so that God's multifaceted wisdom may now be made known through the church to the rulers and the authorities in the heavens. How is it that God's multifaceted wisdom is going to be displayed to the church? How is it? Is it by brilliant sermons that I lay out? Is it because of the way that I show how all the scripture ties together? No, according to that verse, the way that they'll see God's multifaceted wisdom is when they see a group of people who have very little in common, but have deep unity and love for Jesus Christ that brings them together and puts them together in a context they wouldn't be in any other place in the world. That's what demonstrates the unity. That's what demonstrates the multifaceted wisdom of God. There is a way that we can do things that says, here's the kind of person I'm trying to reach. There's another way that picks up the New Testament and says, this is what God's trying to do. And we want to be aligned with what God is trying to do. And Paul said, that's where God gets glory. And by the way, where God gets glory, people start coming to faith in Christ. So let me give you a couple things that I think are action items for us out of this passage. Here is number one. Number one, it's pretty obvious. You should be very involved in the church. The church, Paul tells us in these verses, is what God is building on earth. And like I showed you, literally every member of the Trinity is involved in it. If every member of the Trinity is involved, do you really feel like it's optional for you? Each member of the church, Paul says, is a key part of the building. Each one, he says, is a precious stone. I love that. Precious stone, not a brick. Bricks all look the same. Precious stones are all unique. Everybody is a precious stone that God has put part of his spirit into you, a gifting of the spirit, that you are supposed to demonstrate the beauty of God and exercise the gifts of God in ways that others of us cannot. God places his gifts and his spirit into each of us so that we could do his work on earth. This is a concept that if you understood it, would forever change how you relate to the church. The place where the Spirit of God has chosen to reside is in the church. He didn't just come through my mouth. It's not that you're hearing wisdom dispensed every week and that's what God's got for you. What he's done is he's taken his spirit and he's put it into all the different members of this church. And so if you separate yourself from the church, you are separating yourself from his power. And another place, Paul uses the analogy of the body, which is one of my favorites because of how clear it is. He says the church is like a body and Jesus is the head. Now think about how your body takes care of itself. I got a brain that represents Jesus. If my left elbow decides that it itches, it sends up a message to the brain, says, I itch. What does my brain do? My brain has not yet figured out how to send down magic brain juice power to, you know, take care of the itch. So instead what it does is it signals something over here on my right hand to these fingers and it says, hey, right fingers, brother left elbow has an itch, go take care of that. And so we all, you know, go over there, and that's how the body works. Well, in the same way, when God has something that you are praying to him about doing in your life, he usually, I would say almost always, he doesn't send down some kind of magic power from heaven to fix it. What he does is he connects you to another person in the body of his church, and that becomes the instrument through which he works in your life. That means if you disconnect yourself from the church, you are disconnecting yourself from the power of God. And when people ask me, how much should I be involved in the church? My answer is always, to whatever extent you want God to be at work in your life. You want to benefit from one person in the church, one gifting, then you're going to get just a tiny fraction of what God wants to do in your life. In fact, I would be so bold as to say that you got no right to ask for the help of God in prayer if you intentionally separate yourself from the means of that help. You're like, God, I need direction in my life. And God says, that wisdom that you're looking for is in the spirit. And my spirit resides in the church. You want to know how to get direction there? Go to church. God, I need help in my marriage. God, I don't know what to do with my kids. Go to church. God, I'm lonely. Go to church. God, I don't understand you. Go to church. My spirit can do all those things for you, but you got to put yourself in the place where my spirit resides. If you want God to work in your life, you got to be a part of the church. You see, sitting on the sidelines of the church, even if you were hearing the greatest sermons in the world, which you are not, but even if you were, that means you'd only be experiencing a small fraction of what God wants you to know. You got to be involved. You got to be very involved. This church has a bad problem with what we call ninja Christians. Ninja Christians means you slip in and out unnoticed. You kind of sit on the aisles. When I bow for prayer at the end of the service, you kind of get up and you sort of slip out the back. You never get to know anybody. You're not really involved in anything. You know, ninjas are cool. Ninjas are cool, but they make really bad church members. Okay, that's number one. Join, get involved. No sideline Christians. Number two, the summit should be known for its unity and diversity. And so what I want to re-emphasize today is that one of the best ways that we can demonstrate the wisdom and the power of God is by being known for our unity in diversity. Again, Ephesians 3:10, it's how we display the multifaceted wisdom of God to our community. I think I've told you, a group of people all sharing one culture getting together is not miraculous. That happens at any football game, any rock concert, any political rally. But when you got a group of people who have little in common except for a common experience of grace, That points to the magnitude of the gospel. It points to the power of the new man created in the resurrection. They ought to look at us from the outside and just genuinely bewildered, say, why do these people love each other? Why do they get along? I've often used the example with you of two of Jesus' disciples. When it lists Jesus' disciples, it usually just puts their name. But for a couple of them, it includes another detail. And the details are not just random. One of them is called Simon the Zealot. Zealot was a particular political party back in the days of Jesus. They had political issues back then, just like we do today. They were different ones, but they were just as strident about theirs. And there was a group of Jews that believed that they should work together to throw off Roman oppression, that Rome were occupiers, and it was their duty to get rid of Rome. On the other side, you had a group of Jews that said, you know what? God has appointed this for this time. We should work with them. We should be peaceable with them. And so they worked with the Romans. Simon the Zealot would have been on one side of that discussion. Matthew the tax collector collected taxes for the Romans. He would have been on the other side. And Jesus chose both of them to be part of the 12. Now, I've told you, you cannot convince me they did not have some spicy conversations around the campfire. But what you find is that in these disciples, even though they have these differences in how things ought to be done, they came together, united around something larger, and that was their love for Jesus. And eventually that circle was going to include people like Nicodemus. Nicodemus, the Pharisee ruler, and seated right beside him would be John 4, the woman at the well, caught in adultery, Samaritan, who's had five husbands. And right next to her, John 8, the woman caught in adultery at the well. And you got a group of people that don't look anything alike, don't share anything in common, but what they have is a love for Jesus. That is what shows the world that the resurrection is real and that the gospel is deep and it's powerful. They look at us and they say, why? Why would you love each other so much? And I'm just going to tell you, that kind of unity is fun to talk about, and it is hard to achieve, and it takes commitment. Let me give you a handful of reasons I think it's so hard. First of all, Satan hates this kind of unity, especially in the church. This is how God gets his best glory, so you can better believe Satan wants to do everything he can to obscure it. He will pull out every weapon in the book to try to confuse and try to distort and try to make you angry, because at its core, this is a spiritual battle, because it's about the glory of Jesus, and you should always be aware that he is working in us to try and undo the good things the Spirit wants to do.
1: We pray our daily messages are wonderful supplements to a church you can call home. 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
2: 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Michael David here, and it is amazing how powerful words are. And I think about this in my own life. When I was growing up, people who didn't know each other, they either asked me if I played basketball, or they flat out told me that I should play basketball. And by the time I was 11 years old, I started playing basketball because, frankly, I was tired of saying no every time people asked me if I played basketball. And I ended up playing basketball for the rest of elementary school and junior high school and college. So a few years after college, again, people who didn't know each other told me that I have a radio voice. And years later, I started working here at K-Wave, and I've been working here on the radio for the past 20 years. And the scriptures tell us that the tongue is very powerful because the words can influence the heart, the mind, relationships, and even the direction of a person's life, as you just heard they did with my life. So stay with us. We are going to learn about the power of life and death that is in the tongue and in our words as we join Dr. David Jeremiah on Turning Point next.
3: Hi, this is Pastor Sheridan McDaniel from A Place for Worship Church in Anaheim and St. Mark Baptist Church in Long Beach with the K-Wave Scripture of the Day. 2 Samuel chapter 23, verse 12 in the New King James Version says, "But he," referring to a man named Shammah, "stationed himself in the middle of the field, defended it, and killed the Philistines. So the Lord brought about a great victory." In this verse, a mighty man named Shammah understood something important. Where you fight from will determine the outcome of the battle. He didn't fight from fear. He fought from the place of God's provision and confidence. Fighting from confidence in God means you stand firm, act faithfully, and trust God for the outcome. 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Once again, that's 2 Samuel chapter 23 and verse 12. And I'm Pastor Sheridan McDaniel. 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
10: Have you ever thought about the incredible potential of the tongue? how such a small thing can wield, as the Bible says, the power of death and life. Today on Turning Point, Dr. David Jeremiah shares from Proverbs about the way in which our words can be a dangerous and destructive force. 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
11: And thank you for joining us. We're studying the book of Proverbs together. I hope you've been with us during this series because we've been dealing with some very interesting subjects. And today we're going to talk about something we don't really like to talk about, this because we all hold our hands up and say guilty. We all have used our tongue in ways that has not been pleasing to the Lord. But that doesn't mean we should give up on making use of our tongue proper. And that's what Proverbs will help us to do. It will give us clues and help us to understand how powerful the tongue is. And we'll get to that study in just a moment. Before we do that, let me just remind you again that God has a plan for the nation of Israel. No matter what you've been hearing or watching on television, what people are saying, some people in powerful positions doing things that are very foolish, I want you to know God has a plan. And I've written about that in this book called God's Heart for Israel and Why It Should Have a Place in Your Heart, too. How you should feel about Israel. As Christians, you don't just get to take your signal from the people who are speaking the loudest in the world. And they will do everything they can to destroy Israel. But as Christians, we have a better way. And God has laid this out for us. And in the Bible, there are many passages that tell us what our attitude should be toward our Jewish friends. And I'm going to ask you to read this book and become strong in your support of what God says is high on his list. We will make this book available to you when you send a gift of any size to Turning Point during the month of August. The month is getting away from us, so don't wait too much longer before you write that letter and send your gift and just say, please send me the book on Israel, and it'll be on its way before you know it. It's our joy to do this because it will add value to your life as a Christian and give you perspective and direction right straight from God's Word. Here is Power Up Your Words, Power of the Tongue. You hear from Proverbs.
12: Bell Data ran an ad in the Financial Times of Canada that said, listen carefully, this is a full-blown, state-of-the-art, fully integrated, user-friendly, multifunctional, omnilingual, multitasking word and data processing system with advanced graphic generation capabilities. You'll never guess what they were talking about. A pencil. That's right. They used all those words to describe a pencil. We live in a world of words. A New York plumber didn't know whether he could use hydrochloric acid to unclog drains he was working on. And he wanted to be assured that it was safe, so he wrote the National Bureau of Standards in Washington, D.C. And this was the answer they gave. The efficacy of hydrochloric acid is indisputable, but the corrosive residue is incompatible with metallic substances. Well, the plumber read the note and wrote back to them and thanked them for the okay to use the acid. So the Bureau panicked and they tried again with this note. We cannot assume responsibility for the production of toxic and noxious residue which hydrochloric acid can produce. We suggest you use an alternate procedure. Well, he was flattered again that they would write him the second time to tell him it was okay. He was still a little confused about it, and finally, one of the Bureau's top commissioners grabbed the communication and wrote these lines, "Don't use the acid, it'll eat the pipes." And he couldn't help but wonder why they didn't write that to him the first time. Who would have thought that so much would be wrapped up in words? So much could be made of them. I was astounded to discover that the words lips and mouth and tongue and speaking and talebearer and answerer are referenced some 90 times in the book of Proverbs. Solomon says more about this subject in his book of wise sayings than any of the topics that we have already studied. It may be the most often mentioned subject in the entire book. In fact, Solomon goes as far as to say in Proverbs 18:21, that death and life are in the power of the tongue, and those who love it will eat its fruit. In what some have called God's hate list, we read in Proverbs chapter 6, verses 16 through 19, these words: "These six things the Lord hates, yea, seven are an abomination to him: a proud look, a lying tongue, hands that shed innocent blood, a heart that devises wicked plans, feet that are swift in running to evil, a false witness who speaks lies, and one who sows discord among the brethren." And if you go down through those seven things, three of them have to do with the tongue. Three of them are sins that we commit with our tongue, and they made God's hate list. Of the seven things on the list of things God says he hates and that are an abomination to him, we have a lying tongue, a false witness who speaks lies, and one who sows discord among the brethren. If that doesn't get our attention, I don't know what will. God cares about what we do with the instrument that he has put in our mouth. And the book of James tells us that it's easier to bridle a wild stallion than it is to control our tongue. How many of us have learned the hard way that just when we think we have this mastered, all of a sudden we discover that it is an unruly evil, able to do great damage if we're not careful. Now, I want to talk with you about two things the tongue can do, and they are opposites of each other. A tongue can break something down or it can build something up. Your tongue has the capacity to tear something apart or to strengthen and put something back together. And I want to talk with you, first of all, about a tongue that breaks down. And in the book of Proverbs, there are many things said about the evil and difficult to describe use of the tongue. I want to go through just a few of these categories, and I want you to see all these things, and I'm not even going to touch on them. There's some 90 of them. I don't have time to do all of them. But I want you to see the accumulative impact of the book of Proverbs when it comes to the tongue. Now, one of the words that I noticed as I first began to read this book was that there was a great deal of discussion about the perverse tongue. The perverse tongue. And that is a word which means all that you can think of in the ugliest use of the tongue: deception and deceit. And it's kind of a cover word for all of the other things we're going to talk about. The perverse use of the tongue, it carries along with it sordid kinds of things that we say to one another. I was at a football game and I was standing in line waiting to get something to eat at halftime. And there was a long line and there were three co-eds in front of me. They looked like maybe they were juniors or sophomores. And I actually had to leave the line and walk away because their language was so filthy. I didn't want my ears to hear any more of it. It was so absolutely filthy with guffaw laughs and kinds of jokes. And you hear that kind of awfulness coming out of their mouth. You realize the perverseness of language today and the perversity of it. Listen to what the Word of God has to say. And I'm going to give you the proverb and I'm going to read it. We're going to go through them as quickly as we can. The perverse tongue. Chapter 2, verse 12 says, "To deliver you from the man who speaks perverse things." Chapter 4, verse 24 says, "Put away from you a deceitful mouth and put perverse lips far from you." Chapter 6 and verse 12 says, "A worthless person, a wicked man, walks with a perverse mouth." Chapter 8, verse 13 says, "The fear of the Lord is to hate evil, pride and arrogance and the evil way, and the perverse mouth I hate." Chapter 10, verse 31 says, "The mouth of the righteous brings forth wisdom, but the perverse tongue will be cut out." Chapter 10, verse 32, "The lips of the righteous know what is acceptable, but the mouth of the wicked, what is perverse." Chapter 16, verse 28, "A perverse man sows strife, and a whisperer separates the best of friends." Chapter 17, verse 20, "He who has a deceitful heart finds no good, and he who has a perverse tongue falls into evil." Chapter 19, verse 1, "Better is the poor who walks in his integrity than one who is perverse in his lips and is a fool." Chapter 12 and verse 18, "There is one who speaks like the piercings of a sword, but the tongue of the wise promotes health." Did you hear the last one? "There is one who speaks like the piercings of a sword." Your tongue has that capability. My tongue has that capability. The perverseness, the wickedness of our tongue can sometimes be overwhelming. And sometimes I'm sure you have been surprised at things that have come out of your mouth and you thought, how could I ever have said that? The piercings of a sword. Roxanne Lulliff's labels the undisciplined talker as harm, H-A-R-M. It's an acrostic, and it means the hit-and-run mouth. And she describes it like this: a person who, for whatever reason, feels compelled to tell you just what he thinks of you and your actions, regardless of how well he knows you. His desire is to be heard without hearing, to be known without knowing. He doesn't care about getting the facts straight. He wants attention. So he's a hit-and-run mouth. How many of you know some hit-and-run mouths? Every time you get around them, you get soiled by them. You get debris all over you because they're just unrestrained, perverse tongues. That's one kind of tongue that will tear people down, a perverse tongue. But it shouldn't surprise you to discover that in the book of Proverbs, there's a great deal of information about a lying tongue. A little boy was once asked what the Bible says about lying. And he said that the Bible says that lying is a very present help in the time of trouble. And that's not what the Bible says about lying, I want you to know. That's the way some people apply it. But in the book of Proverbs, there's just one after another of references to lying tongues. Chapter 6, we've already read and talked about the lying tongue on the list of God's seven abominations. But in 12:19, we read, the truthful lips shall be established forever, but a lying tongue, watch this, is but for a moment. Isn't that something? Truth goes on, but somebody who lies, they're not around very long. Chapter 12, verse 22, lying lips are an abomination to the Lord, but those who deal truthfully are his delight. Chapter 13, verse 5, a righteous man hates lying, but a wicked man is loathsome and comes to shame. Chapter 14, verse 5, a faithful witness does not lie, but a false witness will utter lies. And chapter 21, verse 6 says, getting treasures by a lying tongue is the fleeting fancy of those who seek death. Lying. We could almost do a whole lesson just on the lying tongue because there's so much information in Proverbs and in other parts, in the Psalms, in some of the other wisdom literature, and in many places in the New Testament. We have made lying the favorite indoor sport in our culture. We even have words for it. In the political jargon, we call it spin. And spin is nothing more than a way to describe a lie because it's an attempt to make people think about something in a way different from the reality that's behind it. So lying is a part of our culture, and the Bible says that lying is a part of the tearing down of people with our tongues. When you lie about something, you put into a process destruction that will ultimately have its impact on someone somewhere. And then the third kind of tongue that breaks down is what we might call a slandering tongue. In the book of Proverbs, you will find much information about this. Chapter 12, verse 17 says, he who speaks the truth declares righteousness, but a false witness, deceit. The words false witness are the words in the Old Testament that talk about being a slanderer. Making a false witness against somebody is to slander them. Chapter 19, verse 5 says, a false witness will not go unpunished, and he who speaks lies will not escape. Chapter 19 and verse 9 says, a false witness shall not go unpunished, and he who speaks lies shall perish. Chapter 25, verse 18 says, a man who bears false witness against his neighbor, now watch this, is like a club, a sword, and a sharp arrow. And chapter 26, 18 and 19 says, like a madman who throws firebrands, arrows, and death is the man who deceives his neighbor and then says, I was only joking. Does that sound contemporary or what? He does his neighbor in, and then, in order to make himself look good, says, oh, I was just kidding. I was just joking. A lot of harm has been done under the cloak of, I was just joking, when it was an intended hurt in the beginning. I know this is getting personal, but it's going to get more personal before it gets better. So just hang in there, and we'll get through this, because this is powerful stuff from the book of Proverbs. Here's another kind of tongue that will break down, a gossiping tongue. key word in the book of Proverbs is the word talebearer. Isn't that interesting? Listen to these words. Chapter 11, verse 9. The hypocrite with his mouth destroys his neighbor, but through knowledge the righteous shall be delivered. Chapter 11 and verse 13. A talebearer reveals secrets, but he who is faithful conceals a matter. Chapter 16, verse 27, an ungodly man digs up evil, and it is on his lips like a burning fire. He digs around, and he gets it, and then he just uses his mouth to spread it. Chapter 16, verse 28, a perverse man sows strife, and a whisperer separates the best of friends. Chapter 17, verse 9, he who covers a transgression seeks love, but he who repeats a matter separates friends. Chapter 18, verse 8, the words of a talebearer are like tasty trifles. They go down into the inmost body. Actually, the Hebrew says down into the rooms of the belly. And literally what that says is that a person who listens to gossip and gets in the habit of listening to it, it's like tasty trifles that go down into the inmost part of his being. We can get on the phone and we can't wait to get on the phone to hear this nasty little bit of rumor that's been spread, and it's just like a tasty little trifle, and we eat it and it goes down into our belly, and we love the joy of a little tasty morsel of gossip. Isn't that what happens? We don't realize that it's destructive. In fact, it's interesting to me, and you might want to just make this note in your notes, that chapter 18 and verse 8 is repeated almost word for word in chapter 26, verse 22. Two proverbs exactly alike. Chapter 20, verse 19 says, he who goes about as a talebearer reveals secrets, so don't associate with one who flatters with his lips. On a windswept hill in an English country churchyard stands a drab gray slate tombstone, and the etchings on the tombstone read like this: beneath this stone, a lump of clay, lies Arabella Young, who on the 24th of May began to hold her tongue. There are many people who have never set fire to a man burned at the stake, who have never clapped their hands at the shrieks of those who in agony are being torn apart by some lion in a coliseum. There are people who have never beat the drums to drown out the agonizing cry of those who were offered to the fiery god of Molech. But there are people without number who assassinate friends and neighbors and acquaintances by untrue talebearing, vicious and evil words. I don't think there's any one of us who has been free of feeling the sting of unkind words. Winston Churchill was attending an official ceremony in London, and there were two men behind him who recognized him and began to whisper behind his back. One of them said, "They say Churchill's quite senile now." "Yes, they say he's doing England more harm than good. They say he should step aside and leave the running of this government to younger and more dynamic people." Churchill turned around and with a loud voice said, "They also say he's quite deaf." You just never know who's listening when you're talking. A gossiping tongue. Let me give you one last one. A flattering tongue. Listen carefully to the difference between flattering and gossiping. If gossip is saying behind a person's back what you would never say to his face, flattery is saying to his face what you would never say behind his back. And there is in the book of Proverbs a number of warnings about flattering. When we talked about morality back at the beginning of this series, remember, one of the tools that a seductress uses is flattery. In chapter 6, verse 24, to keep you from the evil woman, from the flattering tongue of a seductress. Chapter 7, verse 21, with her enticing speech, she caused him to yield, and with her flattering lips, she seduced him. Chapter 26, verses 24 and 25 says, he who hates disguises it with his lips and lays up deceit within himself. When he speaks kindly, watch this, do not believe him, for there are seven abominations in his heart. Isn't that interesting? When a person is a flatterer, I talked about this earlier, a stroker who cannot ever be around you, that they're not stroking you about something, and after a while, it's like it doesn't mean anything anymore because it's so consistent. I'm not trying to tell you don't say good things to people. We're going to talk about that in a moment. But sometimes what you see on the outside is not what's going on the inside. In this particular situation, this person is speaking sweet words, and there are seven abominations in his heart. Flattery is a tool that can be used to manipulate people, and it doesn't come from a foundation of reality. This whole business of passing around information, and slander and gossip and repeating things that ought not to be repeated can be the destruction of any organization. And it seems to me that in a church where we want to really have closeness in our groups and all of that, we always need to be on guard. I have a little thing that I use that's very helpful to me. When people call me and they tell me something about somebody, I said, you know what, before you tell me that, let me just help you with it. I want you to know that as soon as you get done with this, I'm going to call that person up and tell them exactly what you said. So if you want to go ahead and tell me, I'll be happy to pass it on to them, although it might be best if you do it. I have never had a conversation continue after I've made that statement, ever. We have to be careful that we don't become repositories of evil speech. We have to be on guard to keep that away from us, because once we hear it, we can't unhear it. May God give us discipline to do that, because so often things can get so twisted once the story gets started. There was a cartoon in Leadership Magazine that showed something being passed verbally from one pew to the next, like a person would turn around and pass it to the next pew. And this is what they did to show how this can get out of hand. The first pew, the person says, "My ear kind of hurts." The second pew said, "The pastor has an earache." The third pew said, "The pastor got a hearing aid." And the fourth pew heard, "The pastor is having trouble hearing." And the fifth pew said, "The pastor got a double earring." And the sixth pew, an old lady with a cane is walking out, and she says, "That's it, I'm out of here. The pastor's got a double earring." That was in Leadership Magazine, just to show how things deteriorate once they get out of hand. Oh, how careful we should be that our tongues are not tools to tear down and break down. I wish I had more time, but I've got to move on to the positive part of this. Let's talk about the tongue that builds up. Once again, from the book of Proverbs. And the first thing you notice when you start looking for it is that there's a number of references to a righteous tongue. Did you know that God can give your tongue the characteristic that is described as righteous? That means good and holy and helpful. A righteous tongue is referenced in chapter 10, verse 11. "The mouth of the righteous is a well of life, but violence covers the mouth of the wicked." 10:20 says, "The tongue of the righteous is choice silver." 10:21 says, "The lips of the righteous feed many." Chapter 10, verse 31 says, "The mouth of the righteous brings forth wisdom." Chapter 10, verse 32 says, "The lips of the righteous know what is acceptable." Isn't that a great thought there? Somebody says, "How do you know what you should say or what you shouldn't say?" The Bible says that the lips of the righteous person knows what is acceptable. And how many of you know that when you are walking with the Lord and the Holy Spirit's in control of your life, you can almost sometimes feel words get caught in your throat as the Spirit of God says, "Don't say that. Keep that in your spirit." The lips of the righteous know what is acceptable.
11: Amen. Just one of the things we are learning from the book of Proverbs. And friends, we are so happy to be able to bring this truth to you every day. It's because of your support and your help, and we're so grateful for that. And especially during the month of August, when everybody's traveling and our schedules are not very secure, your help during this month is most meaningful. And your support is so wonderfully received, and we thank you for it. We can't do this thing that we do without you. We know that. This is not a one-man operation. This is God's people coming together and pooling resources so that the Word of God can be taught all over the world and all over this country. And that's exactly what's happening. And because of you, we can continue planning and preparing for the things that are out there challenging us today. 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And thank you for being a part of the Turning Point family. 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
2: 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We're up next. We're going to join Pastor Mike Fabares and Focal Point program, where it is a recording of the Ask Pastor Mike program. That's a program where people called in to Pastor Mike and asked him questions on the Bible and things going on in the world today. And Pastor Mike shares his ideas and his views on things. So we're going to hear that on the Focal Point program in just a few minutes. And then about an hour from now, we're going to actually hear the rebroadcast of the Pastor's Perspective program. We've been re-airing the program from between 3 and 4 when it's live, and with Pastor's Perspective, where they answer questions on the Bible, the Christian faith, and how to live the Christian life. And that we re-air it now between 8 and 9. So you'll hear that later on this evening as well. So stay with us for Pastor's Perspective at about an hour from now. And then tomorrow on the K-Wave Community Connection program, host Lynn Hackman has a conversation with Ron Brown. He's the executive director of Teen Challenge in Southern California, and the vital work they're doing to help free men and women trapped in drug and alcohol addiction. 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And there's a man I know who went through a lot of different drug treatment programs, but none of them worked until he got to Teen Challenge. And he's been drug-free for many, many years now. So I'm thankful for the great work they do at Teen Challenge. And you can find out when the K-Wave Community Connection airs on K-Wave 107.9 and on 1110 when you check out the programs page at kwave.com.
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18: When two godly men study the same page of Scripture and land in different places, does that mean one of them got it wrong? Or does it mean something else entirely? 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I'm Dave Drury, and let's get into it on this edition of Ask Pastor Mike Live.
19: Japheth, yes, give me your question today.
20: So my question has to do with like intellectual anxiety and kind of going into with like, I understand the idea of like biblical triage, like second grade, like third grade issues. But as a layman, if I'm listening to kind of two Christian men who, like, for example, you and like, I don't know, someone like William Lane Craig, two very highly educated men who love God's word and have studied it and learned about it to a capacity that almost certainly I never will, and who also have the Holy Spirit leading them into all truth. It can be difficult sometimes because you'll have two men like that, and they'll disagree on an issue. And even though it's maybe not an essential issue, it is frustrating because it feels like, well, like, there is an answer. Like, there is a right answer, even though maybe we don't know it on this side of heaven. And it can be tricky kind of wrestling with how to sort through that and manage that. And I think particularly the frustration can come when there's this idea we're supposed to have the Holy Spirit leading us into all truth. So it's like, how do I discern, and how do I ever trust my own discernment? Because it's like, ultimately, I'm arriving at a decision that might disagree with someone who, as far as I know, is like a man who loves Christ and who is like extremely educated. So there's a sense of like unease of just like, I've arrived at this answer. It seems to make sense to me, but also I could be totally wrong in that.
0: Totally. Possible. Yep. I get your question, and 100%. And the first thing I would say, and I don't want to shoot down the premise, but I'm going to shoot down the premise. And the premise is, you're quoting John 16, verse 13, which is a promise to the apostles in the upper room. And I think this had very much to do with what God had in mind, because we couldn't even be reading the text of John 16 were it not for the fact that he is granting the apostles an apostolic authority that came as the Spirit was going to endow them with the ability to do what they did, and that is recall what he had said and giving them authority to be able to speak on behalf of what the Spirit was going to lead them to write, that just as Peter put it, the Spirit was going to carry them along so that they would write down, just like the prophets of the Old Testament, they would speak it and they would write it, what it was that the Spirit wanted to say. And in that sense, they would be guided into all truth. Now, not every promise in the book is ours. And certainly that particular promise, I think, had a particular meaning at the end of Christ's 3.5-year ministry, to have these apostles go out and write the New Testament. So everything about the New Testament is harmonious. Everything that is written in the 27 books of the New Testament canon, right, it does comport, you know. And so all the New Testament scholars looking at the writing of the apostolic canon, they're going to go, yep, there's one ultimate author, and that's the Spirit of truth, and he guided these authors into all the truth. And I would say, even those who didn't write as they taught in their apostolic office, right, they were teaching absolutely absolute harmonious truth. It all comported with each other, and there were no contradictions in the truth they taught about heaven, about God, about all the oracles that were coming to the New Testament audience there in that first century as they spoke as apostolic, like capital A, I'm speaking as a representative of Christ. Christ didn't write it all down. Christ did not, you know, preserve it in the written canon. Okay, now we, as our people who are listening to it all, or in our case, reading it all, right, we don't have that promise, right? We have the ability in the doctrine of what we call illumination to be able to understand what needs to be understood to have eternal life. And that's great if we are Christians and we trust that God has made us alive in Christ because the Spirit of God has convicted us of sin, righteousness, and judgment. And that's where the Bible's clear. The Spirit has gone into the world to do that, and I'm a part of the world that has now been converted because the Spirit did his job in me to convict me of sin, righteousness, and judgment. And there's a lot of things that the Spirit has done to give me illumination to understand what has been written by the apostles and prophets. The church has been built on the foundation of the apostles and prophets. So that's good, but I'm going to disagree with some people and their conclusions, and you're going to disagree with other people as well, and we're all going to have limited understanding, even with the Spirit giving us insight, because we don't have the promise of John 16, 13. I think that's a hermeneutical conclusion that I think we have to reach given the audience, and we come to that conclusion that leaves us saying what I've sat down at dinner with some of the smartest men I think, in our generation who, you know, we don't say it on the radio necessarily, you know, because we have some good things to say, and we would only say the things that we are, you know, confessionally convicted to say with affirmation. But at the end of the day, we can sit around and say, I'm sure there are many things that we believe in our hearts that will be corrected the moment we see Christ, because we don't have all knowledge. We don't have all truth. And we have to be okay with that, living this side of our glorification. And we don't know. We don't know everything. It's like Deuteronomy 29:29, right? The things that have been, that are secret, belong to God, and the things that are revealed belong to us and our children forever. Now, if you're Moses, you know a lot more than the people that learned from Moses. And so if you're an apostle, you know a whole lot more, and you're speaking things that, that comport with all the other apostles. But those who listen to the apostles, and like us, and we're learning from what the apostles wrote, well, you know, we're not on that same par. It's a lot like what you find in 9:29, right? That the things that have been, that are secret, belong to God, and the things that are revealed belong to us and our children forever. Now, if you're Moses, you know a lot more than the people that learned from Moses. And so if you're an apostle, you know a whole lot more, and you're speaking things that, that comport with all the other apostles. But those who listen to the apostles, and like us, and we're learning from what the apostles wrote, well, you know, we're not on that same par. It's a lot like what you find in 1 Corinthians.

0: that's speaking about the work of the apostolic work of taking, and I think Paul was a part of that clearly, the spiritual things that come from God that are spiritually given to them to bring us the truth of God's word. So I don't want to over apply truths about having some promise from God that I'm going to be able to understand everything. I'm not, and my interpretation is not infallible, and I don't know all truth, and I can't possibly interpret everything correctly. I'm doing my best to study, to show myself approved unto God, a workman who doesn't need to be ashamed, rightly handling the word of truth, but that is not perfection, and it's not going to be perfect. And that's why great men, I think, who study their whole lives can sit around, a lot of them I know, play golf together, and they have completely different eschatologies. They believe differently about some of the ordinances, and that's okay. And at the end of the day, we go, yep, we got to be convicted about where we stand. And as leaders in churches, if we're pastors or leaders of seminaries or whatever, we've got to have a conviction and we've got to teach a position because that's our job. And you gotta put your marbles in a particular place and say, here is what I believe and here's what I'm convinced of, and I'm gonna teach this. Am I right? I think I am. Now the essentials, we're all gonna die on a stake, and we're gonna die on that hill. But the other things, we're gonna teach them, and we're relatively sure of them. I mean, beyond at least the preponderance of evidence, we can say yes, I think this is true. But I'm not going to be emphatic, and I'm sure a lot of these other guys that, you know, we hear on the radio or you quote or you read, I think they would say the same things. I know many of them have said it to my face, and I think there's great humility among most of the scholars that you probably listen to.
1: Okay. Yeah, that is actually really helpful. I didn't really think about that being just kind of applying to the apostolic authority, so definitely over-applying that verse in my life, but...
0: Yeah, and it's quoted often in that regard. And I would also go, as I quoted 1 Corinthians chapter 2, just start reading in verse 6 to the end of the chapter, and notice how often that text is, you know, we have the mind of Christ, all of that. Just read it once, as most people read it, and then read it again as Paul is trying to talk about his role in the apostolic band teaching what they teach, and how the recipients in Corinth are supposed to understand the role of how the apostles stand in for Christ and his authority. And I think it clears up a lot of things. All right. Hope that helps. Thanks for the call.
1: Thanks, Mike.
0: Okay. Very good.
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0: Monty, you're on the air with Pastor Mike. How can I help?
3: Hi, Mike. I don't know if I should ask you this question. It's more of a political question. I don't watch the news anymore, so I haven't kept up with anything. But
0: that's okay. Fire away. Let's hear it.
3: I did hear a lot about this ICE agent who defended himself in Minnesota.
0: Yeah.
3: And I couldn't help because it really bothered me at the time. If you remember that protest that took place when Biden was elected, or supposedly elected, and this lady called, was it Angela Babbitt? I know her last name was Babbitt.
0: Right.
3: She got shot just for trying to enter the house.
0: Right.
3: And I remember that guy was classified as a hero.
0: Sure.
3: And I was just wondering if anybody's ever heard anything as to what happened to that guy that shot her, or if he's still classified as a hero.
0: Yeah, I don't know what happened to that Capitol police officer that shot her. But yes, you're always going to hear the spin on whatever the situation is based on the position politically of the person talking about it. And there's no doubt that there is a lot of distinction in how these things are spoken of, right? I mean, think about, and there was, if you don't watch the news, right, there was another protester carrying a gun to, you know, this protest against the

0: agents that was shot and killed, and having he had a couple clips and a gun, and of course anybody who had a gun in their car at the Capitol, right, they were saying, you know, they need to go to prison. And that's none of the discussion, at least in the liberal media today. The rules are not consistent, and that's the problem when you have to consider the source of who's talking about whatever the news events are. So yeah, that's absolutely true, and that's just the way it's going to be, and you have to consider the presuppositional positions of the people that are reporting the news. And that's why I think today, at least in our information age, it is helpful, if you are going to listen to the news, to try and look at the wide spectrum of the reporting. And if you do that, you can see one event reported in a variety of different ways, and in doing that, you can sometimes come to an understanding of what actually happened, because they all can't be true, right? And you have to be consistent from one situation to the next. And few things are black and white. Most things are nuanced, although some things are clearly right and wrong, and we just need to be a little bit more we just need to be a little more discriminating about the kinds of news that we're ingesting. And in your case, right, you've decided you're done with it all. And I think most of us can't afford to do that, depending on what we do for a living. But I can understand your frustration with it all.
1: Oh, thank you very much for answering that.
0: Yeah, well, I wish I had more information on that. I'm sure a lot of people are talking to their radios right now, because I'm sure a lot of people do know what happened to the guy who shot Babbitt, and I forget her first name as well. All right, thanks for the call, Monty, and I'm sure other people know all the details of that. Let's talk to Deb. Deb, you're on the air with Pastor Mike Fabares. How can I help?
2: Hi, Pastor Mike. I would like your opinion on hell. There you go.
0: Okay. I don't want anybody going there, but Jesus was very clear. Only a few are going to be saved, so a lot of people will end up there. And I do know that every cult group out there, almost all of them, from, you know, Mormons, Christian Science, Scientology, JWs, Hindus, Buddhists, they all will run from it, right? Seventh-day Adventists, they don't want anything to do with it, and they will write it out of their doctrine. So it's one of the first things to go when people try to monkey with the doctrinal positions of the Bible, because it's distasteful. And of course, all of us as human beings are sinful according to Romans chapter 3, and sinners don't like judgment for their sin. And so if we're going to change something about the Bible, let's change that. And that is something that is often jettisoned and thrown out very early on if we're going to start tweaking with the truth of the Bible. But the Bible's very clear, and there's two parts to this hell thing, and that is, one is passive, it's passive retribution, and one is active. And passive is that you get shut out of all the good that God would like to give his creatures. He'd love to give his creatures good. That was the intention from the beginning, but because of rebellion, the good is going to be withheld. And that's where it says in 2 Thessalonians chapter 1, verses 8 and 9, that at the end, those who don't obey the gospel, they don't respond rightly to it, they're going to be punished by being shut out of the presence of the Lord. And the way it's put here is the majesty of his power. Now, the majesty of his power, Jesus talked about that in the Sermon on the Mount. It's the rain on the field, it's the sun on your face, it's all the good things that God gives to his creatures. All the grace, we call it common grace, it's all going to be withheld. And Jesus talked about being cast into outer darkness, right? In other words, you're away from all the blessings that God gives. That's why all these people that say, well, I don't want to be with those Christians anyway, and I'll party with my friends in hell. Well, there's no party, there's no music, there's no light, there's none of that, because you don't get any of the blessings that you enjoyed and things you perverted here on earth, because you're away from all of that. You rejected the God that you didn't like. You didn't like his rules, like it says in Psalm 2. You saw them as chains and strictures and handcuffs, so you didn't want those. You got rid of the God who gave you everything that is good. Every good gift comes from God, and now you don't get any of those gifts. So that's the passive part of it. The active part of it is all based on what you knew and what you did, right? All the things you did that you shouldn't have done, God is going to respond to actively. That's why the Bible is very clear about your judgment based according to your deeds. And a lot of it is based on how much you knew when you got involved in those deeds. And since the Bible is super clear, right, that there's going to be both body and soul placed in hell, and as Acts 24 says, there's a resurrection of both the righteous and the unrighteous, there's going to be a physical reality to it. And that's going to be, you know, something that everyone should be able to understand being physically embodied now, right? We know what it is to have the flu and to suffer and not feel good now physically. The extent of that physical suffering is going to be based on not only the withdrawal of a lot of the good gifts that God gives, but there's going to be now some kind of infliction of something unpleasant based on what we knew and what we did. And you're not going to be unconscious like a lot of the religions teach. You're not going to go into some state of, suspension. You're going to be conscious. That's why Jesus told a story about it in Luke 16. And you're going to know where you're at. You're going to know what you're doing. And I don't think you're going to shake your fist at God, because you're going to have a perception of justice. And your eyes are going to be clearly opened. And you're going to say, I'm where I belong. And it's going to be something you know you're right where you should be. And not that you're going to feel good about it, but you're going to know that you're not getting ripped off, because you're where you ought to be. So, yeah, that's, in a nutshell, the reality of what God has said in his word.
2: It is eternal, though.
0: Absolutely.
2: It will go on and on.
0: Yeah, it's a permanent reality. Yeah, as he said in his parable, right? There is a chasm fixed, and no one can cross it. You can't go from here to there, and you can't cross from there to here. It's the way it is, and it's described.
2: You don't burn up. It doesn't. You're not annihilated. None of that stuff that has been going around the internet.
0: No, absolutely not. As Jesus was clear in saying, right, the righteous, right, go into eternal life, right, and the lost go into eternal punishment, right? If you're going to pair those up in one verse, right, you can't say eternal punishment and eternal life, and one is, well, you burn up and you cease to exist, and the other one, well, you live on forever and ever. That's why even in the end of the Bible, when it talks about the reality of it going on, it uses phrases like day and night, forever and ever. So, yeah, there's no getting around the consistency that the Bible uses in this going on perpetually. That's the reality of it. Yeah, and I'm just looking now at Revelation chapter 20. It's the same place, right? In Revelation chapter 19, the beast and the false prophet are put into the place called the lake of fire. Okay, they're both put there. And then in Revelation 20, right, and when we talk about the end of this time, when the great white throne is all discussed, they're still there, and it says they will continue to be there. This is where the rest of the lost go. They will be there, and they'll be tormented day and night, forever and ever. You couldn't be more clear about what we're talking about. We know what it is to have the passing of time. We know it is day and night, and it says forever and ever. So you're going to have to do a lot of fancy footwork to try to talk about annihilationism, and watch the people that try to do that. They always go back to the Old Testament, and they look at early texts of Scripture, and a lot of it they put in verses that are in the mouth of people like Job. This is one of the earliest books, by the way, at least the earliest, one of the earliest stories that's probably put in the patriarchal period. So this is before we had a lot of the revelation, even of the prophets of the middle monarchy or the exilic period. By the time we got Daniel writing in Daniel 12, we know something of the afterlife that's much clearer. This is called progressive revelation. But when Job is sitting there, in misery, talking about death, he's talking about finality of it. He's talking about, the end of life, and how can the grave, can anyone praise you from the grave, right? He's just talking like a lot of the laments even we see in some of the early Psalms. They're lamenting, but they're not teaching doctrine the way that the prophets were. And as the prophets went on teaching in the Bible in declarative statements, what we call didactic teachings of the Bible, right? They're revealing what God is trying to teach us about the realities of what we couldn't know unless God revealed it. Not just people just, spouting off about their pain. So we can't take words from Job as he's sitting there, you know, scraping pus off his boils and say, oh, right there, look what Job said, right? Once you die, you're dead and no one's thinking anything. Okay, that's what he said. I get that. But, you know, Judas said a lot of things too, right? And there's a lot going on in the book of Judges that happened, but I'm not going to say that's doctrine. This is history. This is what people said. It's an accurate depiction of things that happened and things that people said, but it's not the doctrine that's clearly taught in Scripture. By the time we get to the New Testament, crystal clear. So you want to build a doctrine that is absolutely tight. We better be in the New Testament talking about the latest revelation we have in the first century as God progressed all the way through the 66 books of the Bible to teach us what we should know about the afterlife. So, yeah, it's there.
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1: 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Up next, we're going to join the Know the Truth program with Pastor Philip DeCourcy, where he's talking about the importance of calling out sin. Now, that's not a very fun topic, not a very popular topic that a lot of pastors are willing to tackle, because it can cause confrontation and agitation and even resentment from some people. But if we genuinely care about someone, we shouldn't simply watch them move towards something destructive without warning them, because an unaddressed sin can spread and it can damage churches, families, relationships. And people can't turn away from something that they don't recognize as being wrong. A biblical confrontation can actually bring the sin into the light and create an opportunity for repentance and transformation. And we're going to learn more about that as we join Pastor Philip DeCourcy on Know the Truth next.
2: Hi, this is Pastor Sheridan McDaniel from A Place for Worship Church in Anaheim and St. Mark Baptist Church in Long Beach with the K-Wave Scripture of the Day. 2 Samuel chapter 23, verse 12 in the New King James Version says, "But he," referring to a man named Shammah, "stationed himself in the middle of the field, defended it, and killed the Philistines. So the Lord brought about a great victory." In this verse, a mighty man named Shammah understood something important. Where you fight from will determine the outcome of the battle. He didn't fight from fear. He fought from the place of God's provision and confidence. Fighting from confidence in God means you stand firm, act faithfully, and trust God for the outcome. 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Once again, that's 2 Samuel chapter 23 and verse 12. And I'm Pastor Sheridan McDaniel. 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
3: If salvation is a free gift, what's all this talk in the Bible about rewards in heaven? I'm Bob Shaw, and this is Faith Fuel. The Bible leaves no doubt that salvation is a gift. We're not welcomed into heaven because we served enough, gave enough, prayed enough, or became impressive Christians. Jesus accomplished what we could never accomplish for ourselves. We're saved by God's grace through faith in Him. Good. Now that that's established, the Bible also says believers will receive rewards. Isn't that contradictory? If salvation is free, how can anything in eternity be connected to what we've done? The answer? Salvation and rewards are not the same thing. Salvation is about what Christ did for us. Rewards, on the other hand, concern what we do with the life He's given us. Paul explains this in 1 Corinthians 3. He says Jesus Christ is the only foundation. Believers build their lives on that foundation. But let's face it, they don't all build with the same quality of materials. Paul pictures a future evaluation in which fire reveals the quality of each person's work. Some work lasts and receives a reward. Other work disappears because it had no lasting value. And then Paul gives an important reassurance. Even the person whose work is lost will still be saved. This is not a second trial to determine whether we belong to Christ. It's an evaluation of what we've built on the foundation He already gave us. God sees things no one else can measure. He sees not only what we did, but why we did it. And it's not some popularity contest. Faithfulness doesn't always look impressive. One believer could influence thousands, millions. Another may quietly serve a family, or a classroom, a small church, or a workplace for years. God isn't comparing numbers. He knows what He entrusted to each of us, and He knows what we did with it. Now, as far as what these rewards actually are, the Bible mentions crowns, praise, treasure, commendation, and responsibility in God's kingdom. but it doesn't give us a detailed picture of exactly what every reward will look like. I think Jesus gave us the clearest picture in the parable of the talents. Well done, good and faithful servant. Now, for someone who loves Christ, hearing those words might be a greater reward than anything we could ever imagine receiving. And whatever else God gives his people will never become a reason for pride. Revelation pictures believers laying their crowns before God's throne in worship. After all, who gave us the abilities? Who opened the opportunities? Who gave us the strength to remain faithful? God did. So yes, the Bible teaches that believers will receive rewards in heaven. Our gracious Father never overlooks what his children faithfully do for him. Father, thank you that our salvation rests completely on Jesus Christ. Thank you, too, for seeing every act of faithfulness, even the ones no one else notices. Help us live each day with a desire to honor you, not to earn your love, but because we've already received it through Christ. And one day, may everything you graciously give us become another reason to worship you. In Jesus' name, amen. One day, every faithful act done for Christ will be seen with perfect clarity. Until then, let's keep living for the one who has already given us everything. If Faith Fuel has become a meaningful part of your day, would you consider leaving a rating or review? It's one of the simplest ways you can help other people discover these daily devotionals. I'm Bob Shaw. Peace and joy.
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7: This is no time for religious stammerers. You can't persuade others of that which you are not persuaded yourself. Sin murders, sin kills, sin robs, sin lies. I'm against it because it's against God and against what's good for my neighbor and for me and my family.

0: Welcome to Know the Truth with Philip DeCourcy. I'm Wayne Shepherd. Well, there's no shortage of sins to call out in today's world, but in a day when sin is being sugarcoated and redefined, there is a shortage of bold, courageous Christians willing to call it out. And today, Philip examines another profile in courage with a lesson from John the Baptist and his willingness to do the hard things. To replay any message you may have missed in this series, visit ktt.org. Let's listen. Here now is Philip DeCourcy.
1: I invite you to take your Bible and turn to Mark chapter 6, verses 14 to 29. This is not a day for cowards, and we need to be courageous as men. And this morning we're going to look at John the Baptist, who was willing and courageous enough to name sin. Notice the courage. Verses 17 and 18, for Herod himself had sent and laid hold of John and bound him in prison for the sake of Herodias, his brother Philip's wife, for he had married her, because John had said to Herod, it's not lawful for you to have your brother's wife. That took moral moxie. To stand before King Herod and tell him that the relationship was insipid, illegal, and immoral, and he needed to repent. And he did that knowing full well the potential penalty. Could easily lose his life before a king. And the last of the prophets, John, just like Daniel, was willing to enter the lion's den and put his head in the mouth of the lion. There was no tiptoeing through the tulips for John. He was a prophet, not a diplomat. He was like Moses confronting Pharaoh. He was like Elijah confronting Ahab, Nathan confronting David. In fact, the tense of the verb in verse 18 is that he repeatedly rebuked Herod. And that's why I want to look at John the Baptist, Mark chapter 6. You've got to have strong beliefs, which will require study, prayer, obedience, in your life concerning the Word of God. And as you grow strong in your belief, you'll be strong when your beliefs are challenged. You won't bend, you won't budge, you won't buy. John was convinced that God had spoken. And God had clearly stated in the law and the prophets concerning marriage. And Herod's marriage fell short of that. And therefore John called him to repentance. And he was unafraid and all apologetic about it because he went armed with this idea, thus says the Lord. End of story. No more debate. The authority of Scripture made him authoritative. The authority of Scripture made him authoritative. There's an old story. I tried to find the characters involved and couldn't, but my memory serves me well. There's an old story about a king who's talking through a preacher's sermon in the royal court. And this preacher had the bravery to pause, and he said to all who were listening, when the lion, who's the king of the jungle, roars, all the other animals are silent. And if the lion of Judah and the king of kings speaks, then please be silent. I think John went in with that kind of thinking, that kind of theology. If you have misgivings about your Bible, if you don't know it well and you're ignorant yourself, you're going to be blown about by every wind of doctrine. You're going to be a reed blown in the wind. But if you're like John and you know your Bible and you're mastering it and it's mastering you and you're convinced of its authority and inerrancy and sufficiency, you're going to be able to stand in the evil day because you've girded yourself about with the belt of truth, and you've taken up the sword of the Spirit, which is the Word of God. It was a conviction about the Word that defined and directed the church and drove her forward into the world of competing voices with such boldness. Well, without this kind of conviction, you won't be able to stand in the evil day. Guys, you need to get a hold of the belt of truth and tighten it a couple of notches around your waist. John was courageous because he was convictional. This is no time for religious stammerers. You can't persuade others of that which you are not persuaded yourself. You know, Paul was convictional. Romans 8, 38, 39, for I am convinced, persuaded, that neither death nor life nor angels nor demons, so on so forth, can separate me from the love of God. Romans 14, 14, I am convinced, being fully persuaded in the Lord Jesus. 2 Corinthians 5, 14 to 15, for Christ's love compels me because we are convinced that one died for all. 2 Timothy 1, 11 to 12, you know what? I know whom I have believed, and I'm convinced, persuaded, that he's able to keep that which I've committed unto him against that day. What made Paul the force that he was? Unbending, unbowed, unapologetic, unashamed. He was convinced. You've heard me tell this story, but it's appropriate to tell it here. David Hume, an 18th century British philosopher who rejected the Christian faith, once met a friend of his hurrying through a street in London on his way to hear George Whitefield. And when David Hume learned that, he said, surely you don't believe what Whitefield preaches, do you? And he said, no, I don't, but he does. Something appealing, something attractive in a culture where everything and anything goes, to meet people who know right from wrong and what side is up. The character, courage, the conviction, the character. Embedded in this story is an interesting little insight. Although Herod will be party to the death of John the Baptist, and he will feel guilty about it to his dying day, in the middle of the confrontation, he knew he was dealing with a just man and a righteous soul. Did you notice that? Mark 6, verse 20. In fact, we'll back up into verse 19. You see, when John confronts Herod and says, this is not lawful, Herodias, she's bothered by this. It's Herod's wife. She held it against him. Don't be surprised that people hold things against you for your theology and your morality. Just take it on the chin and wear it as a badge of honor. Therefore, Herodias held it against him and wanted to kill him, but she couldn't, for Herod feared John, knowing that he was a just and a holy man. And for a time, he protected him until he was tricked. You know the story of the party, the dance, the alcohol, the bad behavior leading to John's beheading. But I don't want to miss this point. And it's so important that we get it. John was no hollow hypocrite. See, if you're going to call sin out, and you're going to call men out of sin, what you ask them to do, you better be. You better be doing it, or they'll smell hypocrisy a mile away. But Herod knew that John was the real deal. That's what put the fear of God in him. He wasn't a hollow hypocrite. And that's why his words didn't ring hollow. John practiced what he preached so that when he preached repentance, there was a moral force with it. Edmund Hebert, in his commentary on Mark, tells us if there's a distinction at all between the idea of John being righteous and just and a holy man, the idea of justice would mean that he had integrity and a moral reputation before man, and the idea of holiness would mean that he's got a wonderful reputation before God because of his total separation unto God. But this explains why Herod initially protects him. This explains his guilty conscience when he hears about Jesus' ministry, because this man's goodness was terrifying to this man's wickedness. That's the point, guys. Here's the thing. Herod had not received the message of repentance, but he had not yet rejected the messenger because he was a just and a holy man, which certainly gave the message another chance. That would be a chance that Herod squandered as he silenced his conscience over time. But did you get that point? He hadn't accepted John's call to repentance, but neither had he rejected John. He feared him because there was something about his life he found both terrifying and attractive. And may that be true of you and me. As people around us haven't yet accepted the message, maybe they won't reject us as they look at the integrity of our lives, as they watch us walk the straight and narrow, as they see the benefits of that in our marriages and in our lives and in our children, in the way we run our business and the way we conduct our relationships and how we treat others. Maybe we'll give the message another chance and we'll leave the outcome of that to the providence of God. Let me give you a verse and a quick story and move to our last thought. Titus 2, remember we studied the book of Titus, all about good works, all about the church's witness in the community. Listen to verses 6 through 10. Likewise, exhort young men to be sober-minded, in all things showing yourself to be a pattern of good works, in doctrine showing integrity, reverence, incorruptibility. Sound speech that cannot be condemned, that one who is an opponent may be ashamed, having nothing evil to say of you. Kind of like John the Baptist and Herod. Exhort bondservants to be obedient to their own masters, to be well-pleasing in all things, not answering back, not pilfering, but showing all good fidelity that they may adorn the doctrine of God, our Savior, in all things. It's been well said, it's always easier to fight for one's principles than to live them. And that's true of the gospel. I know it in my own heart, and I think you know it to be true. It's easier to fight for the gospel than to live it. Let's do both. And let one be the sounding board for the other. William Wilberforce fought for righteousness, called out the barbaric sin of slavery in the British Empire. But he wasn't just doing politics. He was doing Christian discipleship. And if you go to Westminster Abbey, amidst all those statues and memorials to luminaries like William Shakespeare, William Wordsworth, quaint kings and queens of England, you'll read a tribute to William Wilberforce, quote, "He added the abiding eloquence of a Christian life." Guys, in calling you to call out sin and call out sinners, make sure you know the difference between righteousness and self-righteousness. Make sure you've got a life that backs it up. Make sure you're not a hollow hypocrite. Don't come around people with a holier-than-thou spirit. Don't make yourself a nuisance. What we're talking about here, you'll know when you're in that circumstance where truth must be defended and a word for Jesus Christ must be said. And at that point, you're going to remember something of this story. I've got to be courageous and I've got to have the courage of my convictions. And you know what? I've got character here to speak up and call sin out and call men out of sin. Let's finish. Very simple thought. The cost. I was staggered a couple of weeks ago. I was in a major Baptist church in Orlando on a Sunday morning when I was on vacation. And the pastor got up and said, "You know what? There's no persecution in America." And I kind of go, "What planet are you living on?" Talk to your coaches. Talk to people who've been hauled into the HR department. Talk to baseball players who've been pilloried and persecuted in the public square for not wearing a pin on Pride Night. What are you talking about? We may not be dying for Christ. Hello, you might want to talk to Tony Perkins and the guys in Washington, D.C. when a gunman went in and tried to kill him a few years ago. But persecution comes in all sizes and shapes. And my friend, we are being persecuted. Mockery, isolation, the desire by the ACLU to take our rightful tax money from Christian organizations. All to say there's a cost to call out sin. And we must be willing to bear that cost. I'm going to pursue my rights before the law. I'm going to use the Constitution as a bulwark against the culture invading the church. I'll do it until I can't do it. Paul did it. Hey, I'm a Roman citizen. You don't get to do that. But when all of that's done, we must be willing to bear the costs of being a disciple of Jesus Christ. We don't have time to read verses 26 to 29, but you know that story. Herodias wanted to harm John. Herod protected him. Then one night, under the influence, no doubt, of alcohol, in a weak moment, having been titillated by a sexual dance from Herodias's daughter, Herod makes a silly promise. I'll give you, you know, anything you want. If you'll dance for me, entertain me. She did. And what she asked for was the head of John the Baptist on a platter. That's where we're at. The last prophet, the first martyr. And as we close, John the Baptist in John 5:35 was called a burning and a shining light. Look it up. Let me say this, guys. You can't be shining without burning. And you can't burn without being consumed. And he was willing to be consumed to shine the light, the gospel. The pathway of faithful discipleship and sacrificial service is depletion. In John's case, decapitation. If you're going to buy the truth and sell it not, it's going to cost you a pretty penny. Maintaining a biblical morality, cross-centered gospel, a Christ-exalting worldview that the world hates. The world hates righteousness. It thinks that the cross is a silly idea. It considers Christ the small historical figure of the past. That kind of world will always require suffering on your part and my part. Isolation, mockery, imprisonment, even martyrdom. I'm going to let Joe Dallas, who's a good voice in this issue, in his book, Christians in a Cancel Culture, just remind us where we're at as we close. The truths we hold are becoming lightning rods to an increasingly hostile environment. If current trends continue, churches, Christian universities, and nonprofit religious organizations will face the revoking of their tax exemption and of their state funding for student loans if they don't change their policies on gender identity and sexual behavior. They'll face lawsuits from students, former members or visitors who claim to have been harmed by the messages or practices the church adheres to. Corporations may force their Christian employees to choose between attending training events that conflict with their conscience or losing their jobs. Students may find themselves disciplined or expelled for holding positions that are unacceptable to their schools. Parents may be classified as abusive for not confirming their children's orientation or gender identity and might suffer their forcible removal from their homes. Pastors, counselors, teachers, or leaders of any may be subject to a fine, jail time if they speak biblically on homosexuality, transgenderism. Churches, in fact, may eventually be subject to state licenses to determine their qualifications to hold services and their leaders' compliance with the government's standards of doctrine. If Christ tarries, we will soon be paying a high price for sound doctrine. Collectively, we need to strategize, inform, and equip each other while continuing to pray. We must avoid raving or caving to the face of oppression. Individually, some of us are already paying the price. We've been rejected by those we love the most, labeled toxic or hateful, discarded as infidels and worthy of love or friendship. It's not just the pain of having a prodigal. It's the pain of becoming, without your consent, your prodigal's enemy. That's where we're at. And it's going to require courage on our part, conviction on our part, character on our part, and a willingness to pay a cost on our part to stay true to the Lord Jesus Christ. We need to be like Martin Luther. have a conscience informed by Scripture and not be bullied by emperors or kings or religious authorities who have given the shop away. Let's have the courage to say, here I stand. I can do no other. I'm against sin, because sin is against all that's good for man and all that glorifies God. Sin murders, sin kills, sin robs, sin lies. I'm against it because it's against God and against what's good for my neighbor and for me and my family. Father, we thank you for our time in the Word, challenging, convicting. We thank you for the example of John the Baptist. We thank you for his bravery. Thank you for his belief in your Word and his theological convictions that allowed him to be brave. He believed in an authoritative Word from God that gave him an ability to be authoritative. Thank you that he had a holy life. He wasn't a walking contradiction. He knew the difference between righteousness and self-righteousness. And he was willing to pledge his head to heaven. We thank you for his witness. May it help us to run the race with endurance, to fight the good fight, and to stand in the evil day. For we pray these things in Jesus' name. Amen.
0: Amen. 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And if you're new to Philip's teaching, look for his free devotional while you're online. It's called 7 Days of Truth, Resting in God Through the Gospel. 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And just before you go, join us Sunday, August 30th for our summer worship night. It's a special night of hymn singing at Kindred Community Church in Anaheim Hills. 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I'm Wayne Shepherd. Join us again next time when Philip DeCourcy continues his Profiles in Courage series here on Know the Truth. Today's program was produced and sponsored by Know the Truth Incorporated. Jesus said, "You shall know the truth, and the truth shall make you free."
2: 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Up next, it's time for the rebroadcast of Pastor's Perspective. 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And today, they're answering questions like, are there different levels of rewards in heaven, and when was life after death first mentioned in the Old Testament, and how do you help someone that does not believe they need help? 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
4: You know, some people think I know all the answers to questions about suffering, and believe me, I do not. But I am often asked, Johnny, if God is so good, why doesn't he get rid of all the awful suffering in the world? That question, in fact, was posed to me on a TV interview just last week. Now, I can't remember my exact words, but First, we know that God created the world good, but human rebellion brought the corruption and the death and suffering and injustice and every other painful thing. So it was human beings who broke the contract between God and man. It wasn't God's fault that sin entered the world. And I think people forget that. But this is what I love about God. He did not abandon us sinners in hopelessness. As soon as sin entered the world, God promised that there would be a remedy. But who would have imagined that that remedy would occur through another human rebellion that ended in the execution of God's precious own Son? Yet when Jesus was murdered, his death became the highest possible good for sinners. The cross not only brought salvation, it proved that there could be meaning in suffering. For if God could bring about salvation through the suffering of his Son, then suffering for us all can have purpose if yielded to Christ. Well, that's all nice and good, but isn't it about time for God to get rid of suffering? Well, 2 Peter chapter 3, verse 9 has the answer. 2 Peter says that God is not slow in keeping his promise to eliminate sin and the suffering that results from it. Rather, God is being patient. He's showing forbearance. He's taking his time so that many more sinners around the world have the chance to hear the good news of what Jesus has done for them. Look, if God were to get rid of suffering and sin right now, he'd have to get rid of sinners who have not yet heard about Christ. And I certainly don't want that. And I don't think you do either. So I do not mind if I have to be paralyzed and in this wheelchair just a little while longer. I do not mind if pain persists and my quadriplegic body wastes away. Will life get harder for me? Sure it will. But I'm okay with it because I am promised that my suffering has meaning. So, like 2 Peter 3, verse 9, I can wait a little longer while the good news goes forth and reaches untold millions around the world. And I'm so grateful that Johnny and Friends is doing just that. God is delaying closing the curtain on sin and Satan and suffering so that more people, including more people with disabilities, whether through Wheels for the World, our retreats, getaways, more of those families will hear the good news of Jesus and respond to the call of salvation in him. And after that last soul comes into the kingdom, woohoo! 1 Peter 5 says, quote, "After you've suffered for a little while, then the God of all grace, who has called you to his eternal glory in Christ, will himself restore you, secure you, strengthen you, and establish you. To him be the power forever and ever. Amen." Yep, one day the curtain will drop on sin and suffering. But until then, we've got so much work to do. We must give the gospel until that very last person says yes to Jesus as Lord and Savior. And then...
5: Oh, yes, Johnny. And listening, friend, get on board with us at Johnny and Friends as we give the salvation message of Jesus Christ.
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8: We can't see.
9: Get that.
10: Hello. Welcome to Pastor's Perspective. I think Pastor Brian Broderson is giving us the universal sign that he can't see us. Is that what you're saying?
9: I can see you.
10: Now. Oh, good. Okay. And you can hear us, of course.
8: He's never been real good at charades.
9: Everybody.
8: That's not his specialty.
10: That's what I've heard. Yes. Brian and Cheryl Broderson are here today to talk to you guys, answer your questions. What do you want to know? Call in. 888-564-6173 is our number.
8: What do you want to know about the Bible?
10: Well, yeah. Yes. Yeah. The Bible,
8: we're
10: the Christian faith.
8: We're a little limited.
10: Yeah. Although, you know, Brian's got a good knowledge of history.
8: Oh, he does.
10: Yes.
8: Especially church history. Yes. He loves that. And we know a lot of, we know about a lot of missionaries. We like that too.
10: Mm-hmm. So if you want to call in and ask a question about what happened on this day in 742, I'm sure he would know. Call in to 888-564-6173.
8: Was that the time of the Wesleys?
9: The Sherman Church was planted in 1744. You were 2 years off.
10: Oh, actually, I was 1,000 years off because I said 742, not 1742.
8: Oh, you did? You said 742?
10: 742, yeah.
9: Okay.
10: Who knows what was going on?
9: We know what happened in 742, yeah.
10: Yes.
9: Many things happened in 742. Okay, quick FYI. I might have to jump off for a minute because we have someone coming to pick up some items that we are giving away, and I'm going to maybe have to rush out and help them with that. So if I do, I trust that you guys will you'll
8: sing.
9: Do just fine.
8: We'll sing. We've got songs.
9: Yes.
8: Brian Perez has wanted to sing some of his favorite songs for a long time.
10: Oh, you
8: Pastor's
10: know it.
8: Perspective. So.
10: Yes. Yes, indeed.
8: Yes. Here we go.
10: Yes. So one thing I want to do first, because last week, Cheryl and I were just talking 30 seconds before the show started, that last week you couldn't hear the music or the phone calls. So we're going to test that right now, right away. I am calling into the show. I'm going to see if you can hear me on the phone. Hang on here.
11: Hello, can you hear me?
8: I can't.
11: Hello, can you hear me? I can't hear me either.
10: I can't hear me either. So I must have done something wrong. I don't know.
9: Well, Brian, remember all week long with Phil and Carmen, I could hear just fine.
8: Okay.
9: So,
10: yeah, but they weren't just on the phone. You could hear them because they were online. Last week, it was a problem with the phone calls.
8: Oh.
10: I think. Yes.
9: No, so, but I could hear people on the phone. I could hear the phone call questions.
10: Really?
9: Yeah, with Phil and yesterday. Sure. Yeah.
10: Oh, now I know what you mean. Okay. So we should be fine. Yes, I do now.
9: We should be fine. I think that was just a horrific connection I had. I was in like the farthest corner of the house away from the router. I think that was probably the problem.
10: That does sound familiar. Okay, so let's test it with a real phone call now, beginning with Rudy in Baldwin Park, listening on K-Wave. Hey, Rudy, what's your question for us today?
12: Yeah, hi, Mr. and Mrs. Broderson. My question is, I know there's different size of rewards or different rewards when you go to heaven for doing things for Christ and for God. My question is, I got a handicapped nephew that doesn't have a chance to evangelize because he can't talk and he can't walk and he's stuck in a wheelchair. Do you think or believe there will be special rewards for handicapped people that go to heaven for suffering through their handicap and not being able to go out and evangelize and getting any kind of rewards? Do you think God or Christ will give them special rewards for suffering through that?
8: I do. I absolutely do. You know, a long time ago, there was a book written, and it was called Jonathan's Journey. Brian, do you remember Jonathan's Journey?
9: I do, yeah. Now that you mention it.
8: It was one of the best books. Brian read it to our kids, I think, twice. But it's the story of a young boy who sounds a lot like your nephew. And Jesus meets him and takes him on an adventure in like a dream, was it, Brian? Or I can't quite remember, but the book is so, so good.
9: Yeah, I think he just took him around the universe. Yeah.
8: Yeah. It's a work of fiction, but it's so anointed. I mean, you find yourself crying and rejoicing, but absolutely, you know, for not being able to and willingness to bear and, you know, those burdens and having to, you know, not be like everybody else. I believe that there is incredible compensation because we're told that part of the reward, it's 2 Corinthians, where it says that this light affliction, which is but for a moment, is working for us. Now, I didn't say our works, like when we witness, when we tell others, when we're super loving, but it says our light affliction, which is but for a moment, is working for us a far greater weight of glory. While we look not at the things that are seen, but the things that are unseen. For the things that are seen are temporal, but the things that are unseen are eternal. So what it's saying is what actually is working, that eternal weight of glory, those rewards, is bearing up under the suffering. It's, you know, going through and persevering. And your nephew is absolutely doing that. Just but for a moment is working for us a far greater weight of glory. While we look not at the things that are seen, but the things that are unseen. For the things that are seen are temporal, but the things that are unseen are eternal. So what it's saying is what actually is working, that eternal weight of glory, those rewards, is bearing up under the suffering. it's, you know, going through and persevering. And your nephew is absolutely doing that.

0: we were talking about just, you know, suffering and like the loss, you know, that our daughter's experienced and how she's trusting the Lord through it. And I was just thinking again in Romans chapter 8, Paul says, for the suffering of this present world cannot be compared with the glory that shall be revealed in us. And, you know, suffering is a, you know, it's a place where your faith is tested. It's a place where your faith is refined, and it will ultimately be, I think, the basis for a greater reward for those who have endured it. So,
1: yeah. Well, think about when Jesus is writing to the seven churches,
0: yeah.
1: You know, to him yeah. who overcomes. And, you know, right. and when he's speaking of overcome, he's talking about coming through some great adversity. Or he yeah. says to the one church, he said, my faithful martyr.
0: Yeah.
1: And so yeah. there is a great reward, a mm-hmm. compensation, a great, huge compensation for those mm-hmm. who have suffered loss, who have endured and continued in faith, even through yeah. Suffering. Thank you, Rudy. I love that question. That was a good question.
2: Yeah, you're welcome. I was going to say, one more question. What's the name of Carmen's website on YouTube?
1: Oh, I know. Tuesdays in the Torah.
3: Yes. Or you can just do a search for Carmen Joy Imes, and that'll, because she does other stuff besides the
1: Tuesdays in
3: Tuesday
1: the,
3: Torah or Tuesday, Torah Tuesday.
1: Oh, Torah Tuesday. Is
3: yes.
1: It? Oh,
3: yes.
1: I love it. I've been watching it.
0: Isn't it just her name and then .com, Brian?
3: Well, that's her website, CarmenJoyIms.com. Yeah.
0: Oh, yeah. Okay. Her YouTube is different.
1: Right? Oh,
0: okay.
1: That oh, well, woman I think is you can, yeah. brilliant.
3: Yeah.
1: She's brilliant and she loves Jesus.
3: Mm-hmm.
1: I mean,
3: yeah.
1: She's the package.
3: Did you hear Wednesday's show?
1: Mm-hmm.
3: Yeah.
1: Just a little bit.
3: Yeah.
1: So good.
3: Really good episode of Pastor's Perspective. Check it out. August 19th, 2026, not 7:42 or whatever. 888-564-6173. Bradley and Rancho Cucamonga. Welcome to Pastor's Perspective. Thanks for calling. What's your question?
4: I wanted to ask about Jan Hus, was a theologian in the 1400s, I believe, a Prague theologian that was a martyr.
0: Yes.
3: What did you want to know about him?
1: Our opinion. So Brian's got a good opinion on him. So
4: he was a predecessor to Martin Luther. So I just wonder if you can light me the connection there. I had never heard of him before.
0: And oh yeah.
4: About
0: yeah.
4: His Bonhoeffer book.
0: Yeah. Okay. Right. Yeah. Yeah. I mean, we would know him as John Hus, but his name was Jan Hus. That was his Dutch, or his, Bohemian name that back then, that region was called Bohemia. And yeah, he was a priest who really began to take the scriptures seriously. He began to teach. Here's an interesting sort of a thing. He began to teach verse by verse through the Bible, which was, you know, relatively unheard of at the time. So he was persecuted by the church hierarchy. He was burned at the stake. But he is referred to as the morning star of the Reformation because his emphasis on scripture is what you know, Luther would end up doing. And actually, Luther, even though he didn't identify publicly as a Hussite, that's what Huss's followers were called. He was accused of being a Hussite. And at one time in one of his trials, he said, I gladly embrace the accusation that I am a Hussite. And so basically it was the authority of scripture over the authority of the church and the Pope and
1: traditions,
0: so forth. And,
1: yeah.
0: Yeah, and I think Bethlehem, I think it's called Bethlehem Chapel, which still exists in Prague today, and he would teach through the Bible. He would just, you know, kind of like a 15th century Chuck Smith. He would just
1: or J. Vernon McGee, yeah.
0: Make his way through the Bible. So, yeah.
3: Cheryl, do you know anything about him that you wanted to?
1: Only what Brian tells me.
3: Only what Brian tells me. Okay.
1: No, we read a book. They're really good books that

0: just have quick overviews on some pretty amazing people in church history. And what's the book that we love, Brian, that we, the one?
1: Well, there's the one like 50 Christians You Should Know is kind of a, you know, one of those that'll have just a little synopsis on people like this. But I think it's, what's that one, Triumph?
0: That's it.
1: Something that,
0: yes.
1: Yeah, something Triumph that you really loved and then you turned me on to it.
0: Yeah. I wish I could remember. Yeah. Yeah. Oh, I'll look it up while we go to another question, or.
2: We're trying to figure out the author.
0: No, I actually, his name is Hanukkah, Hanukka, I think.
1: Yeah, well, you're way far ahead of me if you can remember the author.
0: It's giving you Hanukkah instead, Hanukkah. Let's see.
2: It's not Triumph of Light. No, that's
0: no.
2: No, that's...
0: No wonder. No, I think you just have to look it up by an author. It's only 1K.
2: All right. Well, we'll try to find that book and talk about it here on Pastor's Perspective, 888-564-6173. Bradley, you good? Is that a good answer?
3: Yeah, I appreciate it. Thanks for everything. Yeah.
2: Yeah, cool.
1: Yeah. And I would imagine, Bradley, that there's probably like the official biography on Hosts that you could pick up, or I'm sure there's, you know, a half a dozen books, if not more, that have been written on him over the years. He was such a significant figure. So just type into Google his name, John Huss, Huss, and I'm sure you'll find something.
2: 888-564-6173 is the number to call us today here on Pastor's Perspective. Did you find it yet, Cheryl?
0: No, I'm looking through my Kindle books, and it might be, you know, I have it in paperback at home, but sometimes I'll put like my favorite books on Kindle too, so I can take them everywhere I go. But I think I might have it on my, because it's available on Audible and it's available on.
2: A Trial and Triumph, is it?
0: I think that's it.
1: That's it.
0: Trial and Triumph. There it is.
2: Hanula.
0: Hanula.
2: Aha. Uh-huh.
0: Not Hanukkah. Hanula. Well, you know, what can I say?
2: And Hanukkah.
1: You were getting mixed up with Manuka.
0: Manuka, exactly. You know, Manuka, honey, that was it. Honey's on my mind. It's what happens when I see you. Honey's on my mind.
1: Manuka, honey, especially.
0: Yeah, because it's healthy. Yes, from New Zealand. That's right. Yeah, that's it. Trial and Triumph. It is one of the best books ever. It's Richard Hanula actually wrote it for his children to tell them, to give them an appreciation of just our Bible and how much people gave, like sacrificed, that we might have the Word of God today. And it is just an excellent book. And so when you consider he wrote it for his children, and yet when you read it or listen to it on Audible, either way, it's so easy to understand and to embrace. I just love that book. It's one of my all-time favorite books. Trial and Triumph. I recommend it for everybody. I think everybody should read it. Honestly, it's so good.
2: All right, 888-564-6173, the number to call on this Friday afternoon with Brian and Cheryl Broderson answering your questions about anything. No, about the Bible specifically, or church history, or, you know, things of that nature. Here is Ron in Prescott, Arizona, who's watching us on YouTube. By the way, if you're watching us on YouTube, make sure you like this video, if you like this video. Don't lie, but we hope you like it. And also subscribe to get notified every time we put out new content, and also to get more people watching and engaged. Something about the algorithm. It does something when you like and subscribe. But Ron, welcome.
4: Pastor Brian and Cheryl, the last line of Proverbs chapter 30, verse 4 says, "What is his name or his son's name? Surely you know." How did people at that time know the name of the son?
2: Brian, what say you?
1: Well, I don't know. I
0: think it's purely prophetic, don't you, Brian?
1: Well, it is prophetic for sure, because obviously the Son had not yet been incarnated. So it is, right. And it's almost like looking forward to the coming of the Son.
0: Like Psalm mm-hmm. 2, kiss the Son. Yeah. And we're not given the right. Son's name there either, but kiss the Son lest he be angry with you and you perish in the way. You know, and that Psalm is talking about God has put his king upon his holy hill, and then refers yeah. to him as the Son. And I think, and then of course you've got Isaiah, the famous passage, Isaiah 9:6, and for unto us a son is born. And so we're not given the name, but I think the problem is that when we think of name, we think of a nomenclature. You know, this is what I call you. But when they're saying name here, they're saying like, what is his nature, if you know? And so he's saying, I think what he's saying is this son, his nature is he is the one who has ascended into heaven and descended. In fact, it's interesting because I'm going through the Christian Standard Bible right now, but I'm in a special study Bible that I have to say I was sent by Holman, and I totally appreciate it. I love this Bible, and I'm one of those who like to read all the notes. But it said when Jesus was talking to Nicodemus, this is what he's referring to. We speak that which we know. When Jesus is talking about, that he knows the Father. But anyway, it was saying it believed that Jesus was tying himself back to this very scripture in Proverbs, which I found just fascinating. But who has gathered the wind in his fist? It's the Son. Who has bound up the waters in a garment? The Son. Who has established all the ends of the earth? The Son. What is his name? This is his nature. And what is his Son's name? So anyway, it's showing that the creative work done together, and that this is their nature, the creative nature, the strong, powerful nature. So I think that's the problem that we often say, like when we think of name, because we think of name as, you know, what is it? Me, a name, I call myself, you know, that we don't realize that name in the Bible has to do with the testimony, with the reputation, with the works, with the testimony of a person.
2: What do you think, Brian?
1: No, I think that's good. And I think it's interesting with the parallel with John chapter 3, because that is the place where Jesus is talking about no one has ascended but he who descended, even the Son of Man.
0: That's it.
1: And I never thought of it as being connected to that Proverbs verse, but I think that's absolutely right.
0: Yeah.
1: And, you know, that's one of my favorite verses. And you might remember that years ago, I surprised you with a gift of a song that I had written that was based on those very verses. And
0: we were dating. I almost broke up with him. It was... I thought, oh no, he's a little crazy. He said, I've got something for you. So I'm expecting, I don't know, flowers or something. I don't know. Maybe more material. And so he gives me a cassette tape. And it's one of my dad's cassette tapes, but you used to be able to put tape over this one part of the cassette.
2: Yes.
0: And so you could record over it. So he's recorded over one of my dad's Bible studies.
2: Ooh.
0: Yeah, that was a strike.
2: Yep.
0: To do this song. And the song kind of had this flamingo, like, dun-dun-dun-dun, you know, beginning, you know, and then went into that, who has ascended or descended? And I was like, okay, wow.
1: You know, I
0: played
1: really,
0: it, and I was
1: really...
0: like, okay, I don't know if he's okay mentally. And then he said, did you like my gift? And I said, did you listen to it after you recorded it? And he's like, no. And I said, I want you to listen to it. And just let me know your thoughts. He's like, so he listened to it and he was like, I'm really sorry. I don't usually do things like that. And I'm like, okay, good.
2: And he hasn't since?
0: No, I haven't had any, nothing that he's recorded over any of my dad's cassettes, you know. But cassettes.
1: You know, I really put myself out there, though, telling the story, because I knew that it would bring a lot of humbling from Cheryl. Because it did when I gave it to her. So nothing's changed in 46 years.
0: No, we have not replayed that song. But we do remember the story. And that is, that was kind of like a scripture that we both loved when we were dating. We just kind of looked at that and says, oh, what does this mean? But when I read that, I'm in John 5 today, so I read that just a few days ago in the study Bible, and they put those two verses together when he's talking to Nicodemus. I was like, wow. And they said he's referring to that passage. You know, what is his son's name? Which is interesting because, you know, I'm reading again chapter 5, and he's in trouble for saying whatever the son sees the father do, he does the same thing. And it says they wanted to stone him because he called himself the Son of God, making himself equal with God. And so that son, being the Son of God, was really, that was the thing that irked the Sadducees and the Sanhedrin more than anything else.
2: Producer Johnny is telling me that somebody uploaded the audio of Brian's song and put it on YouTube. So go ahead and roll it now. We're going to hear it. No, I'm joking. No.
0: That was destroyed. I knew it was destroyed.
2: It was only one copy.
0: Yeah,
2: and
0: you
2: it's
0: know
2: all
0: what
2: gone.
0: I did? I taped my dad over Brian's song.
2: Oh.
0: So see?
2: Yeah.
0: There, I have ways. I have my ways.
2: Yes.
0: No, that was not kept.
2: It's gone forever.
0: It's gone. Yeah. Well, you know,
1: all
0: maybe.
1: All the love that I put into it was not
0: reciprocated. Yeah. It was reciprocated in different ways, but not for that.
1: Yes.
2: So here's a question that was submitted online that's similar to the one that Ron asked. And then Tina, you'll be up next, so don't hang up, Tina. Jeff in San Bernardino wrote in about Job chapter 9, verses 33 to 35, which reads, if only there were someone to mediate between us, someone to bring us together, someone to remove God's rod from me so that his terror would frighten me no more. Then I would speak up without fear of him, but as it now stands with me, I cannot. So Jeff wants to know, is this statement from Job a prophecy about Jesus? Mm-hmm. It clearly is the role of Jesus. What is your perspective? What do you guys think?
0: Well, my dad always said it was prophetic, that was prophetic. I would say, you know, definitely, you know, he says, for I know my Redeemer lives. And, you know, to speak of God as a Redeemer was also prophetic. So, yes, that was one of those prophetic utterances with Job. Talking about somebody who persevered through suffering and God rewarded him, you know, on earth, but because he persevered. So, you know, kind of goes back to our first call, too. Brian, do you have anything to add to Job chapter 9 and the prophetic element?
1: Yeah. I mean, it is prophetic. It's not like a prophetic pronouncement, but it's in Job's, you know, expressing of his own
0: need,
1: desperation and desire to somehow meet with God. He's expressing the reality that we can't just approach God. We need a mediator. We need somebody that will go between. And that's what he's talking about. Is that the passage that the King James Version says, the daysman? I need a daysman.
0: Yes.
1: I need somebody that can go between us.
0: Yes.
1: And yes. And yeah. And then, of course, like you mentioned, the passage, I know that my Redeemer lives. And even though my flesh is destroyed, I know that in my flesh, I will see God. And there's lots of, you know, whether they're, again, like prophetic announcements, maybe, but they're more like prophetic expressions through Job's experience. Even like sometimes prophecy is being expressed through the lives of the patriarchs. You know, David is. There are certain things about David's life that are they're a prophecy in and of themselves. Or Abraham, of course, and Isaac is a classic example of they're acting out the will of God and prophesying at the same time about the father who would give his son as a sacrifice. So,
0: you know,
1: I think that's kind of what's happening with Job.
0: Yeah, what's interesting too, I think, is that when when you're talking about that need, you know, saying that need, and today we were talking about, we were finishing up Hebrews chapter 11, and we were just talking about, how it says time. I don't have enough time to tell you about Gideon and about Barak and about Jephthah and about Samson and David and Samuel. And we were just talking about how they all had faith, different characters. Some had stronger faith than other faith. But we were just talking about how David had prophets. You know, he had Gad and he had Nathan, these prophets that would tell him what the Lord wanted, or, you know, whether he was in trouble, or he would seek the Lord that way. And yet David would have his prophetic moments and he would cry out to God, but he received his answer through prophets. And we were just talking about how wonderful it is that we don't have to have a prophet to tell us God's answer. We've got the Word of God and we've got the Holy Spirit speaking to our hearts now and even convicting us. So we don't need a prophet to come in and say, thou art the man or thou art the woman, because the Holy Spirit is convicting us. And I was just thinking, it is so wonderful that we can now go directly to God. As the author of Hebrews says, of course, in chapter 4, that we can now enter in boldly to the throne of grace and receive mercy and grace to help in the time of need. And what an incredible thing. And no wonder he says, you know, that they didn't receive this promise. They couldn't go boldly in like we can. And we've received the promise. And now because of Jesus, we can go boldly in. And now they also can come boldly in, but we go in together. And it was just such an amazing thing to think. Yes. You know, when he says, we have something better. God reserves something better for us through Jesus. You know, just a thought.
2: Jeff, thank you so much for sending in your question through the Pastor's Perspective page at kwave.com, which you can easily get to if you're watching on Facebook, YouTube, or Instagram. We've got that QR code there on the corner. 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I say that in case people are listening on a podcast. They don't know when to call in. Well, I'm telling you, Monday through Friday from 3 to 4 p.m. Pacific time. If you're listening early in the morning on Monday at 3:30 in the morning, we're not live, but you can call us this afternoon. 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So if that's when you're listening right now, you can write down your question so you don't forget it and then call us on Monday. 888-564-6173 is the number to call. It's break time, so we'll get to more questions when we come back. Tina, you'll be up first. Don't hang up. This is Pastor's Perspective. Brian and Cheryl Broderson here today. 888-564-6173. 888-564-6173.
5: You know, we've never had more ways to be heard and felt more unheard. We can post, we can text, we can leave a voicemail, and still feel like nobody's really listening. I'm Joe Jordan of Fred Jordan Missions. Let's take 3. I talk to people all the time who have hundreds of contacts in their phone and not one person they can call at 2 in the morning. But the psalmist wrote in Psalm 102, verse 17, he will respond to the prayer of the destitute. He will not despise their plea. Now, that promise is for my friends here on Skid Row who are truly destitute. No roof, no food, no one checking on them. But you see, the dictionary says destitute just means lacking something needed. And by that definition, that's all of us. You might have the house and the job and the full refrigerator and still be lacking peace, lacking hope, lacking the strength to get through this week. Maybe you're lacking a friend or direction. But the good news is, you don't have to clean yourself up or find the right words. God does not despise your plea. He leans in for it. I pray every day for more of God's love in my life, more of his presence and more of his power. And I can tell you from my own experience, God always responds to our cry, even if it's not the way I planned. You see, prayer isn't getting God in tune with us. It's getting ourselves in tune with God. The purpose of prayer is to discover his presence. And here's something I mean with my whole heart. I would be honored to pray for you, for your heartaches, your needs, your family, whatever you're carrying today. 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That's not a formality. 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And as we share God's love and feed the hungry here on Skid Row, would you partner with us? 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

0: Welcome back to Pastor's Perspective. 888-564-6173 is the number to call us. 888-564-6173. Brian and Cheryl Broderson are here to answer your questions. We're going to be here until 4 o'clock in the afternoon. So call in. If you don't call in today, you're going to have to wait till like at least Monday to get an answer to your question. You don't want to wait that long. You're going to not be able to sleep all weekend if you don't get your question answered. So call in 888-564-6173. Let's talk to Tina in Menifee. She's watching us on YouTube, so we'll wave hi to Tina. And what's your question for us, Tina? Thanks for calling today.
1: Hi, yeah, thank you. It's such a pleasure to speak with all of you. I've listened to your broadcast consistently for probably over 30 years or more. And I just wanted to say I really appreciate all of your teachings and insight, and including Pastor Chuck. He really had a big influence on my life, so it's just really awesome to be able to speak with all of you. And my question is, so when is it first mentioned in the Old Testament about life after death? Did the people before Jesus died on the cross believe they would go to heaven?
0: What do you say, Brian?
2: We talked about that at the break, and I think the first reference would be Enoch. In Genesis chapter 5, I think it might be. And there we have, you know, the picture of Enoch who walked with God and then was not because God took him. For before God took him, he had this testimony that he pleased God. And so I think that might be the first reference to a life after death, you know, being taken to be with God. And then with the patriarchs, when God reveals himself to Moses, he refers to himself as the God of present tense, Abraham, Isaac, and Jacob. So implying
3: Exodus
2: that
3: 3,
2: Abraham, Isaac, and Jacob were still alive. And Jesus points that out in his debate with the Sadducees later, that God refers to himself as the God of Abraham, Isaac, and Jacob. He is not the God of the dead, but of the living.
3: Okay, so Brian, also Tina asked what most Old Testament believers or Jews believed about where they would go after they died. Usually what it says concerning the kings is they rested with their fathers. Mm-hmm. And then I think of the scripture in Isaiah where it said, the righteous die and no one lays it to heart. That he is resting on his bed, he's rising up. So they did believe in some type of afterlife where they would be gathered to their godly relatives.
2: And ancestors, yeah.
3: Yeah.
2: And then you think of Daniel, you know, and God's promise to him, Daniel, go your way.
3: You will awake.
2: Or you will awake at the end of time. And so I think it was the idea of a resting, you know, you're going to rest with your father. So it was a place of resting. Some people, there's a debate. Some people believe that even Old Testament saints just went right into the presence of the Lord. Others believe that they were not able to go in until the sacrifice of Jesus was completed. And so they were in the bosom of Abraham that is talked about in Luke chapter 18, a place of comfort, a place of rest, awaiting the deliverance and ultimate entrance into God's presence after Jesus had risen from the dead.
3: When Jesus led captivity, some people think that's what it's talking about when it says Jesus led captivity captive.
2: Hmm. Right, yeah.
0: Does this help you, Tina?
1: Yeah, that's great. Thank you so much. I just, you know, I've been a Christian for all my life. I just recently, I didn't know this, that the Sadducees didn't believe in heaven or life after death. And so that kind of just, you know, got me thinking
2: right.
1: about it. And I thought, well, wait a minute, what did people think back then? So you know,
2: yeah.
1: I kind of started to kind of research it and I thought, well, I'll call you guys. So that you helped me very much. Thank you so much.
3: Yeah, that was a good question. I like that. I love the questions that make us have to think. Like we're going, wait, yes, when is the first mention, you know?
2: Yeah. And, you know, just to go back to the Sadducees for a moment. So you had the two primary groups during the ministry of Jesus, the Sadducees and the Pharisees. There were other kind of smaller, lesser known groups, but they were the two sort of leading groups among the Israelites. And the Sadducees were, they were more materialist in the sense that they didn't, the supernatural to them was just beyond them. You know, they just thought it was superstition. Where the Pharisees, on the other hand, they believed in the spiritual. They believed when Paul is before that body, the Sanhedrin, which is made up of Sadducees and Pharisees, he says to them, he says, I'm standing before you today being judged concerning the resurrection from the dead. And all of a sudden there's an uproar in the chamber because the Sadducees don't believe in the resurrection from the dead and the Pharisees do. And so it says that the Sadducees did not believe in a spirit or in the resurrection, but the Pharisees believed in both.
0: And that's what makes them sad, you see?
2: That is what we learned in Bible study.
0: That's right. That's right.
3: We used to sing that song, I Don't Want to Be a Sadducee, because the Sadducees are sad, you see.
0: It was a song. Wow.
3: Yeah.
0: Brian didn't write that one.
3: No.
0: No. All right.
2: I could have, though. I mean, it was very similar to my song.
0: Tina, thanks for your phone call today on Pastor's Perspective. Let's go up to Fullerton now.
2: I think Greg wrote that.
0: Who?
2: I think Greg Laurie wrote the Sadducee one.
0: Oh, did he? Greg, are you listening? Did you write it? Let us know. Mello and Fullerton, you're up next on Pastor's Perspective. Hi.
4: Hi, guys. I didn't expect my call to be answered right away, but thank you. You guys were cracking me up with the Sadducees, so it never gets old. my question is, I have a friend that basically they're married and they're having problems, but how do you help someone? One of the spouses, basically, I tell him the Bible verse that I want him to, like, oh, man, you want these Bible verses to hit him, but he throws it back at the spouse, like, oh, yeah, see, that's all about you. It's like, no. That Bible verse is for you. It's like, how do you have people that's not accountable for the things that they're doing? They don't see it themselves in the mirror, and now it's almost like hopeless for the marriage to work out because the spouse isn't seeing that he's the problem, not the other, not the partner, not the wife or the husband.
0: Out of curiosity, Mello, what verse are you?
3: Yeah, that's why they have marital problems. I just want to say that. That's why you have marital problems. You know, Jesus talked about, you know, the cause for divorce, and he said it's because of the hardness of your heart. And I really think that the hardness of heart, when somebody refuses to see what they're doing wrong, and it's all to blame on the other person, that's why you have these impasses in marriage. Because one of the things, you know, I think that God, one of my revelations after I married Brian is that Brian and I, we tended to, well, for lack of a better word, argue. We're just both very, very strong people. In fact, I think that God had us marry young. Because we wouldn't have married if we had been elder because we were too set in our ways. And God had to really break us down so that we would actually work well with each other. And at one point, we were kind of in an argument and I was kind of upset. I remember the Lord saying to me, Cheryl, do you know what happens when iron sharpens iron? And there's a scripture in Proverbs that says, as iron sharpens iron, so a friend sharpens another friend. In other words, you make them better. You make them, you know. And so the Lord spoke to me and said, do you know what happens when iron sharpens iron? And I was like, what? And I felt the Lord say, sparks fly. And I thought, oh, right. And, you know, arguments are not bad. In fact, they said, if you can argue constructively, without, you know, calling names or saying, you know, in 1983, you did this or holding grudges. But if you can actually be reasonable and say, this is how I'm feeling. This is how that made me feel. And then that gives the other person to say, I didn't realize that made you feel that way. I didn't do it for that reason. This is what I was thinking. Brian and I realized that we both do a lot of assuming and presuming in our marriage. Like, and we're not mind readers, but we just think we are sometimes. But one of the things that we both are really, really good at is apologizing and recognizing, okay, this is where I overstepped, and he recognizes where he overstepped. And most of our arguments or fights have always ended up in laughter. They really do. And we kind of realize, we kind of laugh at ourselves. Like, okay, yeah, I've totally overreacted on that one. Or, you know, and then I overreacted on that one. We end up laughing, and then later they become kind of, you know, some really great laughs later on. But I think when you're dealing with somebody who blames the other and does not see their own culpability, you've got someone who's got a hard heart, and that's a very, very dangerous thing. And, you know, all I could say is to pray, because at that point, when somebody's heart is so hard, unless you say, man, your heart is pretty hard. Have you ever thought about, like, you know, how hard your heart is? That I don't know what else you could do. You know, when somebody does it, you know, one of the things Brian and I were talking about the other day is there are these scriptures in the Old Testament where God says that he chooses the one who trembles at his word. And I was thinking about how a lot of people know the word of God, but they're not trembling. And I think that we should always look at the word of God and tremble and say, am I living up to this? Am I doing this? And tremble like, it was King Josiah. When Deuteronomy was read out loud, he began to tremble and to shake because he looked around and he realized that nobody was keeping the covenant of God and that they were in trouble for not keeping the covenant of God. And, you know, this is something that's so important that we realize how absolutely certain God's word is. And how sure. And when it doesn't have the power to make us tremble or convict us, we're in a bad place. When it's for everybody else and not ourselves. Brian, what do you say? Talking about how good we are at arguing, you know?
2: Yeah. Well, you know, I think, and I don't know if you feel the freedom to do this, but, and I've made this clear many times in teaching, especially, you know, teaching on marriage and looking at the various texts in the New Testament that address the husbands and the wives. I tried to remind the husbands and the wives, the passage for the husbands is for the husbands. The passage for the wives is for the wives. But what we tend to do is, you know, the husband looks at the passage for the wives and says, ah, the wife, she's supposed to be doing this. She's not supposed to be doing that. No, forget that. That's not written to you. That's written to her. Look at what's written to you. Husbands, love your wives as Christ loved the church and gave himself for her. And then you have to ask yourself the question, am I doing this? Not is she not doing that? That's between her and the Lord. And I think that maybe an approach, perhaps, anyway, you could take is to just remind them, like, hey, have you ever thought of thinking about this in regard to yourself before you try to apply it to your wife? You know, you might be surprised that, oh, I guess I'm not really living up to this myself, if I'm honest.
3: Well, it's like Matthew chapter 7, verse 1, judge not lest you be judged. You know, why are you trying to take the splinter out of your friend's eye and ignoring the plank in your own eye? Mm-hmm. Whereas we used to have a pastor here at Calvary who was a Marine sergeant, and he would say, whenever you're pointing at somebody else, you're pointing three fingers back at yourself. He was pretty hard on men when he counseled too.
2: Yeah, the marriage legend, Pastor Romaine.
3: Romaine, the legend, yeah.
0: Mello, does this help you? Think it's going to help your friends?
4: Yeah. I just pray for them because I hate to use the word narcissistic, but that's it's hard. I've cried many tears for both of them.
3: Yeah.
4: And I've tried, and I say, I can't help you if you don't realize that you're the one that needs help. It's like, you got shot. No, I'm not. I'm not bleeding. No, you are bleeding. Like, no, I don't need help. Like, yeah, you are. You need to go to hospital. No, I don't. It's hard.
3: It is so hard. You know, they said that one of the hardest things is to try to diagnose a patient that is dishonest.
0: Mm.
3: Because unless a patient is forthright about their symptoms, you can't really help them. And that happens a lot with older people. They put on a great front when they go to the doctor and they want to look healthy. And you're like, but we're here because you're not healthy. Please be honest, because dishonesty doesn't help anybody.
0: It's funny. I was just telling a friend about this because I went to the doctor recently, and it's happened always, you know, all my life. But you kind of think, well, you should know what's wrong with me. You took blood work. You should figure it out. You shouldn't have to ask me the questions like, so what symptoms are you? It's like, doesn't the blood work show you? Doesn't it tell you what's? And if I were to say, well, this has been happening, they might say, oh, you have this. We're going to put you on this medication. So.
3: Yeah. But they said you have to be honest and forthcoming with your symptoms, because doctors are not mind readers and they don't know what you're feeling. But now it's so interesting because they're saying, do you mind if I record this? This is my computer. I'm getting your permission. And they're inputting everything that you say and all your symptoms. And I think they're actually talking to chat. I just have this feeling.
0: Oh, man.
3: Dr. AI.
0: Yes.
3: Dr. AI.
0: 888-564-6173 is the number to call to talk to Brian and Cheryl Broderson, who are going to be here for a few more minutes. But you know what? Let's read a question that was submitted online. We've actually been going through this question for a few days now because it was sent in by Carol, who is in Paris, California, listens to K-Wave. She found a YouTube video from a guy who used to be a pastor. He's deconstructing now because of 10 Bible passages that he says became impossible for him to defend anymore. So over the last few days, we've tackled some of these passages because Carol's saying it'd be great if pastor's perspective could respond to each of these, because there's probably a lot of other people who struggle with them. So we left off yesterday at this one here, Deuteronomy 22, which in the email, it just says God's supposed justice. Now, I looked at Deuteronomy 22. I'm assuming it's the parts, the marriage violations section, beginning in verse 13 all the way to the end. And that might be it, I'm assuming. But just the different rules and laws that God set forth about what happens if, you know, different things happen in a sexual nature.
3: Yeah.
0: And this pastor, ex-pastor, is saying, how is God just if he allows this to happen?
3: Okay, so part of the problem with this pastor and with his reasoning is that he is doing what C.S. Lewis would call chronological snobbery. So he's putting our modern day sensibilities, so to speak, and cultural values on a very patriarchal society that had been without, that had been lawless and had been where women were not considered important at all. They were, you know, you own a cow, you own a wife, and you own a dog. It was that kind of thing. And so what you really see in Deuteronomy is there's an elevation of women from the status that they had before. I think it's Sandra Glan, the she's a professor at Westmont. She covers this.
2: Sandy Richter.
3: Sandy Richter, that's right. She covers this so well. I think it's, I've heard her on, I think it's on the Preston Sprinkle Show. And she covered this so well about understanding a patriarchal society will help you to understand what is going on here, which is really good. You know, it seems so sad when somebody like that doesn't do their homework. You know, a pastor just takes all these things at face value, doesn't go any deeper. And you're wondering, you know, if you can deconstruct your faith, I wonder if you really ever had faith. Because faith is saying, I believe God even when I don't understand. So I will take the time to research these things and find them out and find the right answers. And not just, and you know, he acts like none of us have ever grappled with some of these things. And wiser people have grappled about these things, but they don't just give it up. They start looking and they do their research. There's nothing better than an honest doubt, because an honest doubt will cause you to research and know and get the right answer. But a dishonest doubt is just a justification so you can leave and do what you want to do. So that's what I find with most deconstructionists. It's not like, well, I really want to believe in God, but, you know, these things are just bothering me so much. It's more like, I really have these other things that I want to do. And these passages bothered me anyway. So here's my excuse. Here's my mm-hmm. justification for walking away.
0: Mm-hmm. And another one here is the story of Lot and his daughters in Genesis 19.
3: Yeah, that's gross.
0: Yeah. Yeah.
3: I don't know why that would make you walk away. It was a gross story. It shows how they were affected by the society there. And you know, why do we think incest is bad? If there's no God, why is incest bad? Why is that bad? Why is that disturbing if there's no God? The only reason it's disturbing is because we have God and we have moral code that God gave us. And that's why we're upset with it. But if there is no moral code, what's wrong with it? Right, Brian Roderson, when I add to that?
2: Absolutely.
3: Yep.
2: Yes. Yes, indeed. Yep. Yeah, I heard somebody the other day in a kind of a debate situation. And, you know, one person was, I think they were arguing against Christianity because of slavery. And the other person just said, well, why is slavery wrong? And it wasn't that the person didn't think slavery was wrong, but the question is, why is it wrong? If it's just you think it's wrong, I might think something different. And if it's just our opinions, then...
3: And truth is relative, right?
2: Yeah, it's like, well, okay, you know, that's your truth and that's not my truth. But if there is an outside source that tells us it's wrong, which there is, that's the Christian argument, that God is the one who is the moral lawgiver. And we know that things are wrong because of the long, long influence of Judeo-Christianity upon Western culture. So things that we just think that are absolutely wrong, that we just decided they were wrong. Well, we didn't really just decide they were wrong. That tradition or that belief has come down to us from century upon century upon century, originating with the teaching of Jesus. So I'll do it myself because everybody else throws Tom Holland's name in on this one. And I am a member of the Rust is History Club. So I can do that. So, but anyway, Tom Holland, the British historian, brilliant, wrote a book called Dominion, because he, in his younger days, he assumed that the moral value system of the West was based on the Greeks and the Romans. But as he became a scholar in the realm of the Greco-Roman world, he realized, oh no, this system that we have did not come from the Greeks or the Romans. And he came to realize, no, it came from Jesus and the apostles. And so he wrote this book called Dominion, showing that basically the West thinks the way it thinks because of the influence of Christianity throughout the long centuries. So anyway, it's a thick book. It's a great book. There's another book called The Air We Breathe by a guy named Glenn Scrivener, which Glenn dubbed it as Dominion for Dummies. And so it's actually not for dummies, but it's much
3: shorter,
2: more manageable. It's smaller.
3: Yeah.
2: You know what? 180 pages versus 400.
3: I've been watching this movie and I'm loving it. It's called The Story of Everything. And it's these scientists who are believers who talk about how they came to faith, and they just talk about the complexity of the universe and how it's so finely tuned. And they show how scientists know that all his theories were disproven years ago and that it just couldn't happen. And so I love it because it's such a faith builder, because it talks about how even Hubble, who made the Hubble telescope, thank you, that he came to faith whether he came to the right faith, but he came to faith and said, there's got to be a God. There has got to be somebody who designed all of this because it's too finely tuned. And it just, there's so many things in there that happen. I found myself just crying and just going, all right, Lord, you are real and you are so good. So for what it's worth.
0: And that's it. We are out of time this week on Pastor's Perspective.
2: Did we answer all the questions?
0: No, we have two left. So maybe we'll do those on Monday with Char and Mike Chaddick. So, but we've gotten through 8 of the 10. So good. All right, you guys, thanks for watching. Thanks for listening. We're going to be back on Monday. We'll see you at church on Sunday. We're going to archive today's episode on Facebook and Apple Podcasts and Spotify and YouTube if you missed any part of it or just want to hear it again. Or you can tune in tonight to K-Wave at 8 o'clock or early in the morning on Monday at 3 o'clock. And to find out more about Brian and Cheryl Broderson, go to echoesofmercy.com. 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
5: 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In the meantime, we are going to join Focus on the Family next. Their guest is Dr. Holly Brand, and she's bringing an updated educational and parenting resource called Christ and Culture 2.0. It builds on the 2015 work she had to help parents and teachers and youth navigate modern societal shifts. And her book contrasts secular viewpoints with biblical teachings on 11 contemporary issues like social media, identity, and anxiety, and more. And it's interesting how the school system, with high school and college, is so much different now post-pandemic than it was pre-pandemic, and especially much less, 10, 20, 30 years ago. Things have changed. So stay with us. We're going to get some very, very helpful information on this very important topic on Focus on the Family with Jim Daly next.
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12: And the number one influence is how the parents are living. And again, we already knew this by reading Deuteronomy, when God says, speak it all day, write it on your door frames, as you walk, as you lie down, share this with your children. And so it's so true, and you're so right. None of us are going to be perfect. I don't know how many times I have apologized to my children and asked for their forgiveness because we mess up, but that's a great opportunity for them to see, no, the Lord is real.
13: That's Dr. Holly Brand, and she joins us today on Focus on the Family with Jim Daly. Thank you for joining us. I'm John Fuller.
14: John, here's a headline. Pop culture is everywhere. It's kind of like, duh. But, it's in our face a lot, and so often it clashes with the Word of God, especially for us as Christians. Going to Vegas, if for a conference or something, you're not going to gamble. But you go to Vegas, it's just all over the place. Gina said to me, we're never going here again.
13: Mm-hmm. Even the airport in Vegas is like that.
14: The billboards, especially if you have young boys. I remember those days. Yeah. We'd be diving to cover the kids' eyes, because it's just so in your face. And mom and dad, that's part of our responsibility, is to raise up our children in a way that they can form strong faith. And how do we set the kind of the developmental seeds to be able to do that and to help them be in the world, but not of the world, mm-hmm. right? Small intentional choices in parenting can have a lifelong impact. I think we're seeing that with mm-hmm. our kids. I'm sure, mm-hmm. John, you're seeing that with yours. Mm-hmm. And, you know, today we have a special guest who's written a great little workbook, Christ and Culture 2.0. And she is a professor at a Christian university and deals with the young culture every day. And so I'm looking forward to this discussion.
13: I am too, Jim. And Dr. Holly Brand has served as professor of psychology at Missouri Baptist University in St. Louis, where she was honored with the MBU Distinguished Professor Award. She specializes in child, adolescent, and adult development. But perhaps more importantly, she's married to Todd, and they have three older children. And that book that you mentioned, Jim, is really terrific, Christ and Culture 2.0. Learn more about that workbook and our guest at focusonthefamily.com/broadcast.
14: Holly, welcome to Focus on the Family.
12: Well, thank you, Jim and John. You know that I love all things Focus on the Family, so this is truly an honor.
14: What's so fun is you're like a super fan. You say you listen to the program every day.
12: I do every day.
14: We love that.
13: We do,
14: indeed. And you do it on the app, which is convenient.
13: Why don't more people do it on the app, Jim? That was a good question you asked.
12: Awesome.
14: Yeah, it's really good. You got access to everything there at the app. So you're in the middle of being a observer mm-hmm. of the cultural clash because you're on a college campus every day.
12: Absolutely.
14: And you're hearing 18, 19-year-olds coming into your classroom and talking about stuff. You're a PhD in psychology, mm-hmm. so you have that great background to better understand how people think and mm-hmm. what wires the human brain. Mm-hmm. In that context, what are you seeing on a college campus that may be different today than it was 20 years ago?
12: Oh, absolutely. So I just finished my 25th year, which blows my mind. And I would say the increase in anxiety and mm-hmm. fear and worry and despair even.
14: Wow.
12: And even over things that are, you know, what we would consider just daily challenges, daily stress.
14: Normal
12: dailiness. Their ability to cope is really limited. And so that's a big thing that I've seen over 25 years. I've also seen the increase of moral relativism. So you get to choose what's right for you, and I get to choose what's right for me. And there's no understanding of absolute truth. I think the last data that I saw is that about 4% of people have a belief in absolute truth, which is startling. And so if you don't have that foundation of truth, the world is a scary place. The world is a scary place anyway. But they're really struggling. And this is even on a Christian campus.
14: So, Holly, how did this workbook come about?
12: Okay, so maybe like a lot of people, I became really alert to the cultural rot when I became a parent, mm-hmm. especially the parent of a little boy. Mm. And so a little bit of backstory. Tanner would have been about 3, so it would have been about 2006, and it's a Saturday afternoon, and we're watching Cardinals baseball, and all of a sudden, commercial break. There was a company back then who was using basically soft porn to sell their product, and this commercial comes on, and it's a striptease. And Tanner's little 3-year-old eyes were like saucers, and I'm like, oh! And I'm, you know, scrambling for the remote, and I turn 3, so it would have been about 2006, and it's a Saturday afternoon, and we're watching Cardinals baseball, and all of a sudden, commercial break. There was a company back then who was using basically soft porn to sell their product, and this commercial comes on, and it's a striptease, and Tanner's little 3-year-old eyes were like saucers, and I'm like, oh! And I'm, you know, scrambling for the remote, and I turn it off, and then I got

0: thinks it's okay on a Saturday afternoon to put this kind of content in front of my child? And so a couple years later, we enroll our children in a local Christian school, which is a wonderful Christian school. But even I discovered Christian schools are not immune from cultural influence.
1: Right.
0: And so I would see things there too. And I just continued to complain about it. And at that time, I was president of the school board at the school. And Todd,
1: that's pretty funny, actually.
0: Right? So you guys know my wonderful Todd. And he looked at me one day as I was complaining, and he said, "You're the president of the school board. Do something about it." And
1: that
0: he
1: sounds just walked just away. Like Todd.
0: It sounds just like Todd. And I was like, well, I still didn't know what to do. And then came the phone call. It's always the phone call. So a year or so later, I get a phone call from a dad of a third grade girl at our school. And so this little girl was describing the wedding she had gone to for two women. And the dad, who's a strong believer, strong Christian man, he said on the phone to me, "I was so taken aback. I didn't know what to say. And I didn't say anything." And he said, "I've been kicking myself for 24 hours. So he said, my question to you as president of the school board, how far is our school willing to go on matters of the culture?
2: Yeah.
0: I thanked him. I hung up. And I said, okay, Lord. And as fast as my hand would write, 36 topics just came pouring out. And that was the foundation of Christ and Culture. And then fast forward about 8 years later, and I get the phone call. "Would you consider doing a second edition and include gender identity?"
2: In the workbook, and again, I love the style of the workbook, because this is great for parents to sit down and go through. What would you say the target age range is for the workbook?
0: So, great question. So I originally wrote it to use as curriculum in our children's Christian school. And so at the time, we decided to start it in third grade, so around the age of eight to nine. And if you look at some of the topics, such as pornography, you might say, "Oh, that seems early." Well, if you understand that the average age of exposure to pornography is 8, we have to get into these kids with truth so that they can be able to discern the cultural rot. And so actually, first and second graders are exposed to the content as well. They just don't have their own copy. And they remove some of the heavier topics.
2: But you're
0: really early.
2: Yeah, in that regard, it's like elementary school age.
0: Absolutely.
2: To sit down and do this as a Bible study with them.
0: Absolutely.
2: Or prep with them. And but in there, you also talk about three pillars upon which our children's lives should be built. Let's hit those three pillars.
0: You got it. So the first 5 years of life, authority, respect for authority, legitimate sources of authority. So primarily God and parents, because there is this concept called the two-year-old teenager. So parents, we panic when our kids become teenagers, like, teenage rebellion, here it comes. Teenage rebellion is not normal human development, and it's not inevitable. And so that rebellious teenager was a rebellious two-year-old who was not properly disciplined, because the word discipline means to teach three things: self-control, character, and acceptable behavior. Well, most of us focus on the acceptable behavior part, and we miss the heart of the child. And so if you can get proper respect for authority by the age of 5, you've got a good foundation. And so then the next pillar between really 6 and 12, and you don't wait until 6 to start this, but you really emphasize it, character. Who are you when no one's looking, doing the right thing because it's the right thing to do? And what comes after age 12 is obviously the teen years. And they are going to be faced with so many character decisions that you and I can't make for them. My kids have never invited me on one of their dates. Isn't that rude?
2: I'm fun. You must have been bummed out.
0: Yeah. Right?
2: You are fun.
0: I'm like, I'm fun. I don't get to go on their dates for them. So they're going to be faced with character decisions in the area of sexuality, to cheat or not to cheat, to use AI on my homework, to lie or not to lie. I mean, it's all day, every day, character decisions. And so if they don't have the foundation of character development before the teen years, teen years.
2: I mean, and that's good. I want to make a point here because it's, I was going to wait till later, but I think this is a good spot.
0: And we still have the third pillar, but
2: go ahead and finish the third pillar. That's good.
0: So the third pillar during the teen years is identity development. Answering the question, who am I? Because aging is just an accumulation of days. It's literally one day on top of the next day. Hello, you're 92. And so if you don't have your identity solidly secure by the time you hit age 20, then everything that builds from there is hindered.
2: Boy, no, in that context, that takes me to the competition for identity. I mean, the culture is all about, you know, absorbing.

0: this identity, be this identity.
1: Absolutely.
0: Let's just jump into that a little deeper. I mean, when you're talking about identity for kids, I think some parents, Holly, would be thinking, how do I do that? I got a day job too.
1: Okay. Mm-hmm. It's so much simpler than we think. And it's in the daily communication. So I've been speaking and teaching and writing for 25, 30 years now, and I am convinced that the root cause of virtually every problem that every human has is lack of identity in Jesus. Mm-hmm. I really, really believe that. And so there are two basic types of identity. The first is basic identity. You are a child created in the image of God. You are of great worth, of great value, and that will never change. The other is role identity that really gets developed and focused on during the teen years. But we miss the basic identity. And so many kids are left to wonder, well, who am I? And then we find it in our role identity. For example, I am Mrs. Todd Brand. Okay? Big part of my identity. Todd had a heart attack and almost died a few months ago. Who would I have been if he had passed away? If he dies before me, I'll no longer be Mrs. Todd Brand. If I have my identity tied to something that is changeable, I'm in big trouble. Mm-hmm. So you asked how to build this in because we have day jobs. When my kids were babies, every time I would change their diaper, I would pretty much share the gospel.
0: Yeah, no,
1: might as well start in. And I would just tell them, you are a child created in the image of God. You are precious. You are so loved. You are valuable. And see, that will never change. Mm-hmm. And if you can get a child to the teen years with that solid basic identity, they can see through the lies of the culture. For example, number one reason that teenage girls give for having sex during the teen years, they want to feel loved.
0: Mm-hmm.
1: What a perverted idea of love.
2: Hmm.
1: It promises so much but delivers literally nothing. And so there's a scripture. It's in Proverbs 27:7. A satisfied soul loathes the honeycomb. But to a hungry soul, every bitter thing is sweet. Let's unpack that, because I was that hungry soul. I was that hungry 20-year-old approval-seeking girl looking for love and affection through relationships. I was her. So a satisfied soul who knows who they are can see right through that flattering tongue who mm-hmm. just wants to use them. But to a hungry soul who's hungry for love and affection and attention, what will ultimately cause her bitter pain seems sweet at the time. Mm-hmm. And so if you know who you are, I am who I am says I am, if you know that going into the teen years, it's so much easier to say no. And if it takes so much character to say no, it takes no character to say yes to peer pressure. So I am just convinced that if we could get the basic identity solid and cemented by the time the teen years hit, then you know who you are, then you can work on role identity.
0: Yeah.
1: Who do I want in a relationship? Who do I want to marry? What do I want to do as a vocation? What am I good at? You know, those things build
0: sure.
1: on top of the basics.
2: Mm-hmm. This is Focus on the Family with Jim Daly, and today our guest is Dr. Holly Brand, and we're talking about some of the content in her terrific workbook called Christ and Culture 2.0. And you can get a copy of the book from us here, and we'd encourage you to do that when you stop by focusonthefamily.com/broadcast.
0: Holly, what I was aiming for is this. First of all, parents have to live it well,
1: yes.
0: live their Christian faith well to invite their children into that journey.
1: Absolutely.
0: And if, you know, kids are so good at sniffing hypocrisy.
1: Oh,
0: right?
1: Huge, especially during the teen
0: years.
1: Oh,
0: my goodness. I mean, it's like, wow.
1: Big
0: so
1: time.
0: You need to be mindful of that. If you're not living the faith well,
1: absolutely.
0: It doesn't have to be perfect. And when it's not, apologize to your kids. When they see
1: yes.
0: an anger outburst or you say something you shouldn't have said because somebody cut you off, whatever. You
1: yes.
0: need to be able to say, man, that was not healthy and that wasn't honoring to the Lord. I'm sorry.
1: Right. Absolutely.
0: And let them hear you do that.
1: Absolutely.
0: And
1: they have that gives to see them, that the Lord
0: yeah,
1: is real.
0: That gives them then that basis. But speak to the importance of being authentic as an adult, as a parent, so your kids can see that.
1: Oh, it's huge. So some of my favorite research in neurology comes from the National Institute for Mental Health and Dr. Jay Geed. And so he has done all kinds of MRI studies on children's and teens' brains. And shocker, wouldn't you know, that the number one influence on how to shape a teenager's brain and his or her mind is parental example. And I mean, we already knew that, right? All we had to do was read
0: that's
1: the book.
0: A high influence.
1: That's the number one influence.
0: Number
1: that
0: one.
1: Their brains are truly sponges. And the number one influence is how the parents are living. And again, we already knew this by reading Deuteronomy, when God says, you know, speak it all day, you know, write it on your door frames as you walk, as you lie down, share this with your children. And so it's so true. And you're so right. None of us are going to be perfect. I don't know how many times I have apologized to my children and asked for their forgiveness because we mess up. But that's a great opportunity for them to see, no, the Lord is real, and he does redeem, and we don't have to be canceled. We get a second do-over and a third and a fourth.
0: Yeah. Let me go back to something you mentioned, which, you know, I think this is a grave mistake that we make in Christian parenting, but it is this overemphasis on behavior. Behavior's important. It really is important, but the heart is far more important.
1: Everything.
0: And I think this is, again, critically important.
1: Yes.
0: How do we address the heart that drives the right behavior and make sure the child, when they hear, don't do that, it doesn't feel like you're rejecting the child.
1: Yes. Yes.
0: Which is how they interpret it. And it's takes a little adult thought.
1: It does.
0: To make sure you're doing this well. But you've got to separate those two things.
1: Absolutely.
0: And go after the heart attitude.
1: Absolutely. And
0: how do we do that?
1: That is all over this book. If we miss the heart, we end up with little whitewashed tombs. So Jesus talked about that. Think about what's inside a gleaming, beautiful tomb. Dead, rotting flesh and bones, right? Yuck. And so we just focus on the outer behavior. We can end up with kids, again, who have the character of, well, it's okay as long as I don't get caught. I'll just learn to whop my sister when mom's not around. We have to go for the heart. So when Todd and I first became parents, I read Ted Tripp's book, Shepherding a Child's Heart. Highly recommend. And I am the type of personality, I just want the top 10 ways to produce great kids. You know, give me, like I've heard you say before, give me the formula.
0: Yeah, right.
1: And I'll just, you know, put out some great kids. And so I'm reading this book, and he's talking about, well, you got to get to the heart. If you change the heart, behavior follows. And this is where psychology shines, my favorite part of psychology. Behavior is just an extension of what's going on up here. So God's word is all over this. Proverbs 23:7, as a man thinks in his heart, so is he. Philippians 4:8, think about things that are true and right and holy and pure and et cetera. And so that's what you start with. You know, child, what were you thinking when you did that? Let's talk about how to change your thinking, and your behavior will follow.
0: That's really good.
2: Yeah. So often,
1: it's so important.
2: So often 4-year-olds weren't thinking. They were just doing, right?
1: And exactly.
2: So there's such a great element of intentionality to what you're talking about. But as you were talking about your experience with cancer, I thought, well, this is where unintentionally our kids are watching us. And that leads to tech and screens and discernment, because I remember a time when I was thinking, I'm expecting my child to do something that I'm not even doing. So, you know what? At 9 o'clock, we're just going to put the phones away.
1: That's good, John.
2: Mom has said that we should get away from the screens at 9 p.m.
1: Yes.
2: So I'm not going to make you do it. I'm going to do it. And when you come down to check, I'm going to be off my phone.
1: Right.
2: But this is hard in that whole area of screens and tech and discernment, because so much is flooding them. How do we set the example as parents, and then how do we get to their heart on this?
1: You grab the why. Kids are so much more likely to follow your lead if they know the why behind it. So that's the whole heart of this book, is what's the why? Why does God put boundaries on us? Why do I, as a parent, put boundaries in your screen time? Because here's all the detriment that occurs if we don't. Here's all the blessing that occurs if we do. And so we're so good at telling kids, no, don't do that. No, don't eat that. Don't do that. Don't go there.
0: Don't watch
1: that. You can't do that. Don't watch that. And we never tell them what they can say yes to. And so they have to hear, God puts boundaries on our behavior because it protects our hearts, it protects our minds, it protects our bodies. You look at the average teen, they don't get nearly enough sleep. Their stress goes through the roof just because they're on their screens late into the night. That's a simple reason. We're going to put our screens away because God has given us a purpose in tomorrow. When we get up, he's got work for us to do, and we need to be well rested. Simple. Getting the why behind what we do. And
0: yeah, let me, right at the end here, let me come back and address a couple of things that we touched on lightly that I think parents really need to catch. One is, you said, we so often, and I can remember Trent and Troy doing that. What do you want to be when you grow up? And they, you know, Troy, fireman, policeman, he wanted all the first responder jobs.
1: I love it.
0: But this idea of who do you want to be when you grow up?
1: Yes.
0: In hindsight, I don't know if I spent ample time. I touched on it.
1: Right.
0: But probably not in the same way of vocation. Mm-hmm. So how do we as parents get that as the bullseye, not the what do you want to do or what do you want to be, but who do you want to be? It's such a brilliant question.
1: I think so, too. And it really shifts the focus. And I think it goes back to that basic identity. You are a child created in the image of God. He has given you gifts and talents and abilities to love and serve him and to love and serve others. That's our whole purpose. And so if you can reinforce that in, say, the first 10 years of life, and without even asking them, what do you want to be when you grow up? What you want to be will flow from who you already are. And so, you know, I get so many college students, they have no idea what they're good at. They don't know their personality types. They don't know any of their gifts. They say, I'm not good at anything, which is a big fat lie. And so then you spend the children's second decade figuring out, okay, this is what you're really good at. God's given you a gift of speaking. I remember your story of your mom's friend telling you that you have diarrhea of the mouth.
0: You remember that, do you?
1: I remember that.
0: I shouldn't have said that.
1: And so
0: look at what happened. I'm exactly. In a microphone every
1: exactly.
0: day.
1: Exactly. So then we take 14-year-old little Jimmy, and we say, God's given you the ability to speak and to communicate. I wonder if he might use that in your vocation. And it just flows.
0: Yeah, I didn't see that coming.
1: Yeah,
0: the gift
1: right?
0: of gab, I guess. But no,
1: exactly.
0: I get it. Holly, right here at the end, your son struggled with questions about God's goodness. This is so common. I love the honesty that he was portraying and how you describe it in the workbook. But in that context, what happened and how did it become a lesson for him?
1: Yeah, absolutely. So when our middle child, Walker, was 16, one of his friends at school committed suicide. Mm. And Walker was the last person that he communicated with. They were texting back and forth, and this young man had wrecked the car, and he was afraid of, you know, really getting into trouble. And it just in that emotional moment, he made obviously a permanent decision. And so Walker really was struggling with his faith. He's like, Mom, is any of it real? I mean, is God who he says he is? Is he good? Is all of these questions. And Todd and I just kind of had to stand back and pray. You know, Walker needed to do his own deep dive, and he did. And, you know, we provided him with resources. One of my all-time favorite broadcasts was with J. Warner Wallace.
0: Yeah.
1: Who did, you know, the cold case.
0: The former detective.
1: Yeah. And so I gave Walker his book, you know, Person of Interest, and said, Bud, you're going to have to do your deep dive. And he did for the next year. I mean, he talked to counselors at school. He talked to his Bible teacher at school. He listened to podcasts. He read. He prayed. He reached out. A year later, he emerged as Billy Graham Jr. I mean, he is an evangelist. He knows what he believes and why he believes it. And it wasn't just an emotional, you know, outcome. It was a solid heart change, mind change. I get it. He is who he says he is, and he'll tell anybody who listens.
0: No, it's so good. You know, we did a program with Lee Strobel about talking to your teens about Jesus, and he mentioned something very powerful, and I talked to Trent and Troy, my sons, about it, and it was, if you could ask God one question and he would have to answer it, what would the question be? And of course, Trent, my scientist, thought, he goes, let me think about that, and we're eating lunch together.
1: Yeah.
0: So he thinks for like 10 minutes, and then he comes back around and goes, I think I'd want to know from God, what is that thing we're not seeing, the element that allowed you to create the universe that we don't understand? That's the scientist.
1: That is the scientist.
0: And I turn to Troy, and Troy goes, I think I'd like to know why we suffer.
1: Yeah.
0: And that's the writer.
1: Why,
0: that's
1: why
0: Troy the
1: exist.
0: Writer.
1: Yeah.
0: And, you know, just so much of what you're saying is from the heart.
1: Right.
0: This is who we are. Mm-hmm. And then how do we shape that as parents to guide them to a belief in Christ and then a life with Christ?
1: Absolutely.
0: And aiming at the heart. And I feel so bad for that story of that boy that took his life because he made some mistakes.
1: Right.
0: And those are going to happen.
1: Absolutely.
0: But parents, my goodness, it's just a car. It's just whatever. Mm-hmm. So, Holly, again, thank you for being with us.
1: Thank you so much.
0: Yeah, so good.
1: My pleasure.
0: And let me turn to you, our listener. Focus on the Family is here for you. I hope you hear my heart in that. We want to equip you with all that you need to raise the next generation of Christ followers. 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
2: 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Michael David with you, encouraging you to stay with us as we learn about the parable of the mustard seed next on A Transforming Word. That's the parable where Jesus says that the kingdom of God is like a mustard seed, which is one of the smallest seeds, yet when it grows, it becomes a large plant where birds can nest in its branches. And it's from this we learn that God often begins his work small, in seemingly insignificant ways, but it grows into something far greater than anyone expects. In fact, Jesus's ministry started with just a handful of disciples, yet it spread throughout the world. And so a small act of faith or obedience can have a tremendous impact over time. There's millions or even billions of people who follow Christ to this day as I speak. And God's kingdom may not appear impressive at first, but its growth is very real and it's very powerful. Often it develops gradually rather than all at once. And we're going to learn more about that as we join Pastor Bill Buffington on The Transforming Word next.
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8: there are some things that you and I, because you're spiritually alive, you can read the Word of God, and God says, I'm going to make it alive to you. I'm going to make it known to you. I'm going to reveal these truths to you so that you know how to walk with me. You know how to relate to me. You know how to be in relationship with me. But, you know, I think some believers get frustrated when we see things so clearly and we try to talk to a non-believer and they just don't get it. But you got to understand that God hasn't made it known to them like he's made it known to you. Amen? What's the message that we have for the non-believer? The gospel.
7: Have you ever asked a toddler a question and you get a blank stare in response? It's not that you were ignored. The toddler just didn't understand you and isn't developed enough to get it yet. In today's message, Pastor Bill talks about understanding something from God, but then trying to explain it to someone else, and that person isn't getting the same clarity as you. It's tiring, but remember that maybe this person wasn't ready to hear that message yet. God will reveal it to that person when the time is ready. Now here's Pastor Bill in the book of Matthew chapter 13 as he continues his message, the kingdom of heaven.
8: Jesus upon himself, and he went to the cross, and because the Bible says that the wages of sin is death, he paid your penalty on the cross for you. And he extends forgiveness and salvation to everybody that would put their faith in him in the finished work that he died on the cross. And 3 days later, rose from the grave. Everyone that will put their faith in him, God says, I'll receive you as my child. Would you guys agree that's simple? It don't cost you no money. You don't got to pay for it. You can't be good enough to get it. It's your faith and what he has done and your decision to turn from sin and turn to him. And the cool thing is this, God won't turn anybody down. There's nobody that will turn to the Lord that God won't take. Anybody who wants to come can come. And so we'll have a time to pray before we're all done today. But now let's go back to the other parables that are mentioned here. So go to verse 31. And now we have the parable of the mustard seed. And so it says here, another parable he put forth to them, saying, the kingdom of heaven is like a mustard seed, which a man took and sowed in his field, which indeed is the least of the seeds, but when it is grown, it is greater than the herbs and becomes a tree, so that the birds of the air come and nest in its branches. So this one's unusual. The mustard seed is a small seed, and a normal mustard tree is a bush, right? A mustard tree is not normally grow into some gigantic, ginormous tree. It's normally, it normally grows into more of something that looks like a bush. And so here, when it says, hey, the kingdom of heaven is like a mustard seed that's sown, and it's sown in the field, but then it grows into this humongous tree. And then the birds of the air come and nest in its branches. What have the parables told us that the birds are? Anybody know? The enemy, right? So the birds are representative of the enemy. And so it says, look, this mustard seed is sown. It grows into this abnormal growth, and it grows so big that the birds come and lodge comfortably in its branches. But the birds are, we're told that the birds are the enemy, right? The birds are the enemy that are come. So what does this look like, right? There, in the same way with the wheat and tares, God is saying, hey, the kingdom of heaven is like this. There's going to be this difficult to distinguish between believer and unbeliever in the world. They're going to be those that are actually children of Satan that have been sown out there that are indistinguishable from believers until the harvest time. He says, hey, something else is going to happen in the kingdom. The kingdom of heaven is like this too. A seed will be sown, and this little bush that should be is going to become this ginormous tree, this abnormal growth. And then the birds of the air, the enemy is going to come and lodge itself in it. And I would liken this to, if you've ever seen that, there are movements within what we would call the church today that are huge. They're this abnormal growth. They're ginormous. And I wonder if some of those things, as you look at the doctrine that they're teaching, you look at what they're sharing, that some of these things are not legitimate, right? It's a place where the enemy is able to come and just be comfortable. And so the lessons here, I'm like, Jesus, why are you sharing this? Why are you giving us this information? I believe that he wants believers to be discerning, for us to be careful. I'm aware of this, right? I'm a pastor of a church. I teach the Bible. I study the Bible. I look at the Bible, and I listen to preaching all over the place. And I don't think I look at some places that are huge, but it's solid. Like the word is going forth, right? There's some ministries where it's like, man, it's blown up. I look at like in Texas, I look at Tony Evans, and there's some solid ministries. I don't think just because something blows up big that it's bad. Because sometimes it's the blessing of the Lord on some things where it's just, man, God is just blessing over there in a way that's radical. Man, people are getting saved and being discipled and growing in the Lord. However, there are some things that we could look at and say, man, it's void of the gospel. It's void of much truth. There are churches today that if you listen to what's being shared, it's a version of pop psychology with a little Bible verse on the end. Just pop, little nugget of Bible on the top of some pop psychology, and they're blowing up. And I think that the danger in this is it looks like church. It's called church. They sing church songs. They've taken all the verbiage of church, but what's being practiced and taught is not necessarily what God calls the church. And so here we have this abnormal growth, and the enemy has come and just lodged in. The birds are symbolic of the enemy, and they're lodged in the branches there. They have made themselves comfortable here. I would just say that we want to be discerning and wise, you guys, about what's going on around us, what we listen to, what we take in, who we listen to. I believe that false teachers are wrong, but I believe that the people that listen to them are guilty too, right? Because a lot of believers are just lazy today. They won't study for themselves. They won't go back and fact check. Some stuff would be so easy to go back and fact check. I've listened to some guys teaching, And if the people that were listening just read the verse he said he was reading, they would say, no, that's not what it says. Literally, dudes are making up words as they go. And I'm like, I've heard guys as they're supposedly reading a text. And I'm like, I've never heard that. And I'm like going back to double check him. He just made up a whole he made up two sentences of the text to fit what he was going to say. I'm like, and didn't nobody call that out? I would raise my Bible in the service. What version is that, sir? Like, that sounds like the you version of you. You made that up, you know? We want to be discerning. If you guys remember in Acts 17, the church of Berea, when Paul went there, he said that they were more noble than the other churches where he had been, because he says they not only received the word with readiness. When Paul came, they were ready for the words. They received it with readiness. But when he left, it says they went behind and checked to make sure the stuff he was saying was true. And Paul wasn't offended that they did that. He said, man, that's a good church. He commended them for being those kind of believers that they were. These are people that are concerned with the truth. And so even though it's the Apostle Paul, when he got done, they were like, we believe in you, Paul. We appreciate you. We just going to double check, brother, you know. And it shouldn't be there should be no fear or concern about being checked on if what you're saying is true. Amen. And so my encouragement to you guys, particularly in the dark days at which we're living, everybody here, we want to be Bereans, you guys. You want to check things out for yourself. You want to go back behind. You want to be careful who you're listening to. Ask around, find out, you know, who are these people? You know, where's their background? You know, even as you're listening to people, just, you know, you want to listen with your antennas up. Is this biblical? Is it true? Is this person preaching the gospel? Are they leaving out stuff intentionally? Do they ever address, you know, if somebody never addresses sin, and that's our greatest problem, think about what that would do to a congregation if sin was never addressed. Everybody in this room, your biggest problem is yourself. And when you look in the mirror every day, that's my biggest problem. Me and my selfish inward nature. There's an acronym for sin. That's what I got to overcome every day. That's what I got to deal with on a regular basis. Imagine a church that never addresses your sin. Only wants to tell you positive things. It might feel really good. It just won't be really healthy for you, right? It'd be like going to a doctor's office and the doctor has decided before you ever get there, I will not give this patient bad news because I don't want them to leave my office bummed out. I want them to come back to my office again and like to be here. So even though we ran the test and we see that you got some issues, I'm not going to tell you you have those issues. We're just going to pass that by. You're in great health. Oh, you're looking wonderful. You just keep doing what you do. Come back in a month. Let me see you again. And I mean, how would you feel about it? You might feel good leaving that day until the symptoms kick in and you find out you had something that was curable. Then you feel betrayed. And I believe that that's a lot of what's happening at large in the church, that you got guys that have decided people want to hear positive messages. And that's what we're going to tell them. We're going to give them positive things. We're going to tell them how good they are. We're going to tell them they're blessed and highly favored. And we're only going to give them, you know, gooey, gooey gumdrop messages. And while people love that because, man, it feels good. I feel good leaving there. I'm encouraged. I wonder when I look at the preaching of Jesus, everybody didn't walk away feeling good. Right? I look at the messages that Peter preached. Everybody didn't walk away feeling, there were some rough messages, right? I look at the messages that Paul preached. Everybody didn't walk away feeling good, but a lot of people walked away changed. Peter's first message, 3,000 people walked away and got saved. But you know what it said before they came to Christ? It says they were cut to the heart. As Peter was confronting them on their sin, he was giving them the truth, and they were cut to the heart, and it resulted in repentance, salvation. A bunch of people got baptized and start following Jesus. So we just want to be discerning and careful in the day in which we live. Amen. Let's move on to the next one. Look at verse 33, the parable of the leaven. It says, another parable he spoke to them. The kingdom of heaven is like leaven, which a woman took and hid in 3 measures of meal until it was all leavened. And so we know throughout scripture, leaven is a picture of sin. Leaven, like sin, leaven will, you know, it's something that will grow. It will, a little bit of leaven, we know, will do what? leaven the whole lump. It'll permeate and mess up the whole thing. And so the picture here, hey, the kingdom of heaven is like leaven. And a woman took it and she hid it in three measures of meal until it permeated the whole thing. And so here is just a picture, a parable where the leaven there's an illustration of corruption in the kingdom community, in the kingdom of God. This woman took measure. She took leaven and hid it into three measures of meal. And this is the exact portion that was offered up by the Jews when they would offer up a sacrifice. It was a grain offering that was customarily given up. And so, you know, some have taken this, I think, the wrong way. This is not a good thing, right? She hid a little bit in three measures of meal and it permeated the whole thing. It's a warning to you and I that in the kingdom, God said the kingdom of heaven is like this. It's like leaven. It could permeate the whole thing. It could ruin the whole offering. It could ruin the whole sacrifice. Just a little bit can get in and ruin everything. And so we want to be careful about sin, right? Sin can spread. It can just take over everything if you allow it in. And so we want to be mindful of that. What can we do about sin in the kingdom? What's our job? What's our part in that, you guys? If a little bit of sin can just, man, mess up the whole sacrifice, mess up the whole thing, I'm really only accountable for me, right? I got to make sure that I'm not adding that to the pot. I don't want to be the leaven that comes in and is permeating and messing up the whole thing. But sin is contagious. So if you get into the community of faith and sin is allowed to run rampant, and some of you guys have maybe been part of churches where sin was running wild. I know churches where everybody is sleeping with folks and I'm like, how is that happening at church? And then nobody say nothing. I know I was at a church at one point where all the musicians smoked dope. Like literally, they would leave after worship while the preacher was preaching. They would go out and smoke weed and then come back in at the end. Can you imagine Pastor Anthony walking back in here to come to the guitar? And as he walks by you, hey, you're getting a whiff of chronic off of him or something. Like that was literally happening at a church. I was like, I didn't understand. I was a newer believer. But I'm like, that's terrible, right? And then the church is paying them. So y'all funding their weed habit. After church, they gonna go get another sack on you. Praise God, right? So these things shouldn't happen, but they happen. And I think as a church, they're definitely a part that we play in not allowing sin to permeate, not allowing it to be a part of the culture of the church. And so we have a responsibility there. But this parable is a reminder of just how that corruption can infiltrate everything and ruin that which we are seeking to offer to the Lord. Lastly, look at verses 34 and 35. It says, all these things Jesus spoke to the multitudes in parables, and without a parable he did not speak to them, that it might be fulfilled which was spoken by the prophet, saying, this is a quotation of Psalm 78 verse 2, I will open my mouth in parables, I will utter things kept secret from the foundation of the world. And what God is doing for the disciples here is that things that have been a secret in the past, God is revealing to them. He's revealing to the disciples, and he's using parables to do it. We find the same thing to be true. When we come to the New Testament, things that have been previously a mystery, God is making known to the church. He's making known to us. He's revealing things that have previously been secret to us. And this is where I would say this is the message or the lesson out of this. Those that are in relationship with the Lord, God says, I'm going to reveal truth to you in a way that it's not been revealed to everybody else. And so in the Old Testament, that was going to be through the prophets to God's people. As we come to the New Testament, when Christ was on the earth and he had his disciples, God is ministering these truths to his disciples and saying, this is for you guys. Everybody's not going to get this. And then you move into the church age and the mysteries have been revealed to the church and God has sent them through those that have written scripture and given us. And God has said, look, I've made these things known to you guys. It's not known to everybody, right? There are things that unbelievers are not going to get. Y'all know that? The Bible says about the unbeliever, says the natural man understands not the things of the spirit, neither can he know them, for they are spiritually discerned. And so there are some things that you and I, because you're spiritually alive, you can read the word of God, and God says, I'm going to make it alive to you. I'm going to make it known to you. I'm going to reveal these truths to you so that you know how to walk with me. You know how to relate to me. You know how to be in relationship with me. But, you know, I think some believers get frustrated when we see things so clearly and we try to talk to a non-believer and they just don't get it. But you got to understand that God hasn't made it known to them like he's made it known to you. Amen. What's the message that we have for the non-believer? The gospel. That's the message that God has for them, right? The gospel, the good news, what Christ has done for you. But some of these other things, they're not going to get. Try talking to a non-believer about the rapture and end times and the tribulation period and these things. And they're going to be looking at you with starry eyes. You know, you try sharing with a non-believer, you know, they look at some of the stories, Noah and some of these things. They're like, it sounds like fairy tales to them because they're not reading the Bible with faith. They're just hearing, they hear tales. I read these things totally different. I believe it with my whole heart. I believe Noah did exist. I believe there was an ark. I believe it was all them animals on there. I believe there was people outside that wished they was inside as the water started coming up. I believe that after the 40 days, they were all dead and drowned. And the only people alive were the people that were on. I believe that with my whole heart. I haven't seen it, but I believe it. I believe Jesus came and died and rose, and then he's coming back again. I haven't seen him, but I believe it. I have complete faith in the word of God that this is true, that what he said has happened is true, and what he says will happen is true. I can't expect that of those that don't know him like I know him. For them, I want to just share the gospel. But for you and for me, God says, I'm unveiling these mysteries. And I do want to encourage you guys that we spend time in God's word on our own, that we spend time reading, that we add to your reading prayer. Ask God when you're reading, God, what does that mean? What is that about? Ask him to reveal things to you. Ask him to open it up to you. Ask him to show you. The couple things I ask when I read, I ask God for help me to understand what this meant to the people that heard it. But then I'm asking that you would speak to me. Does it mean anything for me today? Is there anything I'm supposed to do with this or about this? And it's just that simple. I want to understand what it would have meant to the people that were hearing it. But I also want to understand, God, is there something that you want to say to me through this? And you'd be blown away, you guys, how that the word is living and powerful. And as you're reading through, just I do the daily Bible reading. You're just reading through those texts. I didn't pick it. I didn't choose it. But it's amazing how there are moments and times where the things that are on my heart and on my mind, God is like, I'm going to speak directly to it. And just where you happen to be reading, I'm going to speak directly to your heart. I'm going to reveal something to you that you need to know. I've had some of the biggest questions in my heart answered just like that. Just daily reading and prayer and needing to hear from God things that I couldn't hear from men, and God speaking to me through the text of scripture. And so I'm encouraging you guys that God wants to meet us in a supernatural way as we avail ourselves to his spiritual resources. Amen. So as we wrap this up, the parable of the tares, I believe that the lesson there is when it's all said and done, when it's all raveled, is that God says, look, I've sown my people out there, and the enemy came behind me counterfeiting like he does, and he sowed his people out there. And sometimes it's hard to tell the difference between the two. Don't you make it your job figuring out which is which. God will deal with that at the end of the age, right? You just go ahead and be wheat. Right. You go ahead and be what God called you to be. Don't make it your job to figure out who is and who ain't. God's got that covered. That's the message there. Then as we looked at the parable of the mustard seed, when you see these abnormal growths and things that are blowing up and everybody's interested and everybody's into it, and be careful that sometimes the enemy is just lodging in the branches of these things that are growing in an abnormal way. We want to be discerning about the things that we're listening to, taking in the kingdom of God. There's counterfeit out there. As we look at leaven, how that sin can permeate quickly. And for them, it was leaven that permeated all this what would have been a meal offering, a grain offering that would have been offered to God, but it permeated the entire thing. Sin does permeate quickly. And so I got to be responsible personally for my own sin, that I'm dealing with it biblically, but also as a part of the church, right? As a church and a church community, we're responsible for not letting sin permeate this thing. Amen. So we got to call it out when we see it. We got to hold people accountable lovingly, not in a judgmental, critical way, but there are just some things that's not going to be going around. And there are things that won't be allowed to become the norm around here, right? If some guy run up in this church and he's running after every female he can see, he's going to be out of here. I'll snatch you up. That's all. You look like a wolf, homie. The club is open Friday night. You look like you wanted to be at the club. This is the church. You got to kick rocks, you know? There's certain things, yeah, we just won't allow it. You know, when I did youth ministry, I had a kid that came up and gave his life to the Lord and confessed, you know, his struggle with marijuana. And when I'm looking at high school kids, my first question is, how do you get it? You don't have a job, right? So I want to know if for you to have a weed habit and a struggle with weed as a teenager that don't have a job, I want to know how you get it, because that'll be the quickest way to shut it down. And so he told me what he does. If there's money he gets from mom, and then he told me who he gets the weed from. I said, well, the person who he get the weed from was at church. I said, he's selling weed here? You know, I choked him. I didn't. But once we found that out, it was like, yeah, it won't happen again. That's the last time. So I encourage him. First, you want to confess to your parents. Let them know what you struggle with. And they need to quit giving you so much money. If you got money for lunch and weed, and you got enough money to get a habit, they need to cut back on what you just cut them down to $5, mom, you know, whatever. But then I said, I'll deal with this guy. You meeting him at church on Wednesday night, that's the regular meetup to get weed is at church. I was appalled that was happening. But once I found out it was something we could do, that would not continue to be the case, you know? So we want to be responsible. This is God's church, but this is our local assembly, amen? And so we don't want sin permeating this, so we're responsible. Hold each other accountable. And that's done in love. None of that's done. We're not being Pharisees or critical. We're saying we love God, we love his church, and sin will ruin this thing. And so we're not going to let that permeate God's place, amen?
7: 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Matthew does. 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Again, that number is 310-245-4811. 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

0: A Transforming Word with Pastor Bill Buffington is brought to you by Calvary Chapel Costa Mesa here on K-Wave 1110 and 107.9, sharing life, delivering truth, giving hope. Stay with us up next. We're going to join Dr. Tony Evans and the Alternative Program. And then tomorrow on the Impact Program, it's Barry McGuire. He's going to be the guest. You might know him. He's from the California-based company of car care products. They've been around, the McGuire's products have been around since 1901. They've been around since his grandfather was doing them. And Barry, basically after Barry's grandfather had it, then Barry's father had it, and then Barry had it. Barry is now 84 years old, and he is no longer the president. He stepped down from being the president of McGuire's Incorporated, and now he's doing something new. Who says you have to retire and just sit on a beach with iced tea in your hands and stuff like that? No, you can go on and do other things for God. And that's what Barry's doing. He actually started Ignite America, whose mission is to ignite America with revival when we commit ourselves to the Great Commission. And I suppose they named it Ignite America, sort of connecting it to the whole car company thing. You know, you ignite your car. Basically, he's now igniting your faith. And you can actually hear him on the Impact Program tomorrow. To find out when the Impact Program airs on K-Wave 1110 and 107.9, check out the programs page at kwave.com.
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2: 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These assisted suicide programs have a proven track record of expansion and abuse around the world. Many people have been ushered to an early grave because of so-called assisted suicide laws. People deserve care, not death.
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5: If you are going to have joy and meaning in your work, it's got to be connected to something bigger.
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5: The best workers in any organization ought to be the Christians because they're working for a higher standard.
6: This is the Alternative Broadcast, featuring the timeless biblical teachings from the archives of Dr. Tony Evans. Everybody hopes to find their dream job, but Dr. Evans says if yours is more like a nightmare, there's hope. Today, he explains how turning your career over to Christ can give you a new vision for your workplace. Let's join him.
5: The purpose of your career, which is more than a job, is to closely align itself to your calling so that it either is your calling or supports your calling because it supplements your calling. Now, of course, to talk about career is to talk about work. And you can't talk about work without talking about God, because God is the first being in history who ever worked, and he is the one who established work. Now, I know many of us think that was a bad idea, that God could have come up with something other than work, okay? Well, the Bible declares that work is good because work was created before the fall. That is, before sin entered the world, there was work. God was the first worker. The whole book of Genesis, or the first chapter of Genesis, describes God's work. On the first day he did this, second day he did this. He goes through 6 days of work. After God did his work, it says on the seventh day he what? Rested. That was so important to God, this Sabbath or seventh day rest, that it would become a pattern by which the whole Old Testament would operate. And it would even become a pattern in the New Testament, for the book of Hebrews says that there is a Sabbath given to the people of God. Now, God did not rest because he was tired. In fact, God didn't work that hard. All he did was speak and everything came into existence. So that's not like sweating, you know. Why did God rest on the seventh day? God rested because he was finished. And the purpose of resting was to enjoy his own handiwork. I'm not going to ask you to raise your hand, but how many of you here are empty on Monday morning? You work because you have to. Monday morning, you hate. You hate your job. You hate it. It's empty and meaningless. Once you connect the kingdom of God to your career, you no longer have a meaningless problem because now you are tied into something bigger. If you are in a job you hate, but it's not connected to something that God is calling you to, you're going to be 70 years old, and you're going to look back at your life, and you're going to ask, why did I do all this? Because it won't have any eternal value. Solomon says in Ecclesiastes chapter 2, he says it over and over and over again, 24 and 25. He says in chapter 3, verses 12 and 13, and then verse 22 in chapter 5, verse 18, he says, it is good to enjoy your labor under the sun. You ought to look forward to going to work, not because you don't have problems there, but because it has meaning and significance and purpose. If you're teaching in a public school, for a paycheck and 3 months off in the summer and hate kids. And I don't know if you know that, but there are some teachers who do that. Then that's not where you belong. Because remember, your calling will always have passion attached to it. It may have problems, but it will be problems with passion. It'll be a fire. In other words, when you stop doing it, something is missing from your life. So what should you do? Well, he starts off in Psalm 90 with these words. Psalm 90, verse 17. Says this. It's a prayer. He says, and let the favor of the Lord our God be on us to confirm for us the work of our hands. Yes, confirm the works of our hands. Lord, confirm in my life what I'm supposed to be doing. Confirm it. That means legitimize this. Is this what I'm supposed to be about? And then bless it so that it has significance and meaning and impact. Nehemiah was the cupbearer for the king. The whole book of Nehemiah is about him. He's the cupbearer for the king. Now, that may not sound like a big job, but that's a big job. The cupbearer was the chief administrative assistant to the king. So he's an executive assistant. Okay, now, cupbearer was used because one of his jobs was, in case somebody was to poison the king, he had to sip the wine first. So if anybody went down, he went down first. So that's a serious job. But he had administrative responsibilities too. Now, he is working for an ungodly king. So everybody is not going to be in full-time Christian service working for Christians. Sometimes we hire people at the church and they think it's going to be heaven. Then they discover people work at the church. He gets a message in Nehemiah chapter 1 that the walls of his city, Jerusalem, his beloved Jerusalem, have been burned with fire. His brother comes and says, you won't believe what's happening back home. And he wept, the Bible says. God gave him a burden, a passion for the problem. But God not only gave him a passion, he had a job that was able to address it because he worked for the king. So he went into prayer, Nehemiah 1 says, and he says, Lord, you're in charge here. You know this mess we're in. I am willing to use my job to reverse this situation. I just need you to open up the opportunity with the government. I need you to, but God not only gave him a passion, he had a job that was able to address it because he worked for the king. So he went into prayer, Nehemiah 1 says, and he says, Lord, you're in charge here. You know this mess we're in. I am willing to use my job to reverse this situation. I just need you to open up the opportunity with the government. I need you to open up the government

0: one day and said, Nehemiah, you sure been looking a little bit despondent lately. Anything wrong? That's a Holy Ghost moment. I don't know if you've ever had a Holy Ghost moment. But a Holy Ghost moment is where the sinner asks you the question that you need to get the kingdom work done. It's where sinners come to you and say, can I help you? He said, yeah, as a matter of fact, I am having a little problem. My family's, my people, everything is torn down, and I need some help. He said, well, I'll tell you what. I'll give you a leave of absence. Why don't you go back, and why don't you oversee the rebuilding of the city? Not only will I give you a leave of absence, but what I'm going to do, I'm going to pay you while you're gone. On top of that, I'm going to cut down all the trees you need necessary to do the rebuilding of the homes there, okay? In other words, I'm going to create a faith-based program that's from the federal government. I am going to create an assistance program, and you know the reason why that's possible is because the Bible says that God lays up the wealth of the sinners in store until the righteous are ready to handle it. God told Israel to build a tabernacle. How are they going to build a tabernacle? These are a bunch of poor, beggarly people. I'll tell you how they're going to build a tabernacle. Because on their way out of Dodge, that is Egypt, God told them, now you pick up all the jewelry you can get your hands on, because I'm going to need that later on. But the Bible condemns us because it says often the unrighteous, Luke 16, have more knowledge of how to work the system than the righteous. They know how to work the system for ungodliness, but we don't know how to tweak the system to promote the kingdom of God. And so you find the walls are rebuilt in 52 days, and you read the book of Nehemiah, and he has this tremendous revival that breaks out in a city gone bad because he uses his job in politics to maneuver the system. Not only that, but the king says, and when you travel, I'm gonna give you a letter telling nobody they better not bother you. Sign with the king's insignia. God is able to turn things around on your job when you become a kingdom worker rather than somebody just going to make money. Money is important. You can't live without money. But the Bible says in Deuteronomy 8:18 that God gives wealth not just so you can be wealthy. He gives wealth to fulfill his covenant. He gives wealth to expand his kingdom, to promote his program, not just so you can have more money in your pocket.
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0: One other thing I want to point out, and that is the perspective with which you should approach your career. The perspective. And I can't find a better example of that than Daniel, the book of Daniel. Daniel is one of the great Christians of the Bible. If you've not been introduced

0: to Brother Daniel, then you need to read Daniel sometime. He is one of the great, great men. He shows up in a pagan land named Babylon as a teenager. So he's a teenager, and they have selected certain teens to work for the king, but they got to get them paganized first. So they change their names and give them the names of pagan gods. They sent them to a educational system that taught them evolution, not creation. You know, they Babylonianized them. They doused them in all of Babylonian thought, all of Babylonian logic, all of Babylonian thinking. They secularized these young men who were born in Israel. Then they came to him in chapter 1 of the book of Daniel, and they told him that they wanted him to eat meat sacrificed to idols. Verse 8, Daniel made up in his mind that he would not defile himself with the king's choice food or with the wine which he drank, so he sought permission from the commander of the officials that he might not defile himself. Now, there's two things you want to see in this verse. Number one is commitment. He would not eat meat offered to idols. See, some of us think if we don't go out drinking with the boys or the girls, we can't get ahead. If we don't play politics, we can't get ahead. That is illegitimate politics. That we have to kowtow to the unrighteousness of the system in order to climb the corporate ladder. And that is bold-faced lack of trust in God. If you've got to become like a sinner to make it among the sinners, then you're saying your God is not sovereign over the sinners. If you got to become like the sinners to make it with the sinners, then you're indicting God as not being sovereign over the sinners. So Daniel had commitment. But please, let's not get too spiritual here, because it goes on to say, he sought permission from the commander that he might not defile himself. And he came up with another plan. See, he just wasn't a man who said, I'm not going to do something. He came up with something better. That's why you always want to pray to God for wisdom, to not just not do what the sinners are doing, but give you something better, give you a new idea. He comes up with a new idea, and his idea is better than the idea that the sinners came up with. And when they discovered that the Christians' idea was better than the sinners' idea, and that the Christians were doing better than the sinners, verse 17 says, as for these four youths, God gave them knowledge and intelligence in every branch of literature and wisdom. Daniel even understood all kind of dreams. So it says, verse 20, and as for every matter of wisdom and understanding about which the king consulted them, he found them 10 times better than all the magicians and conjurers and all who were in his realm. He found them 10 times better. God honored it. So the first thing is commitment, but not the kind of commitment that goes over into a wall, the kind of commitment that gets involved and comes up with something better. And you'll be surprised at the ideas that God will give you when it comes out of a heart of commitment. Another thing you need to know about Daniel is his generosity. Because he was kingdom-minded, he wasn't only looking for himself. Look at chapter 2, verse 46 says, then King Nebuchadnezzar fell on his face and did homage to Daniel. This is the government paying homage to the Christian, giving orders to present to him an offering and fragrant incense. And the king answered Daniel and said, surely your God is the God of gods and Lord of kings and revealer of mysteries, since you have been able to reveal this mystery. Then the king promoted Daniel. Oh, we got a sinner promoting a Christian. Let me tell you why. When sinners will promote Christians, when it helps their profit. I don't care how much they hate the sinner, they love the green more, right? He sees this is going to make things better for him. He gives him many gifts. He makes him ruler over the whole province of Babylon and chief perfect over all the wise men of Babylon. You're talking about climbing the corporate ladder. He's climbing the corporate ladder because he's blessed of God in the marketplace, and he didn't stop being a Christian to do it. And it says, and Daniel made requests, I like this, that he appoint Shadrach, Meshach, and Abednego over all the administration of the province of Babylon. And Daniel was at the king's court. And notice what he did. He didn't say, I got mine. I hope y'all make it. You know what? See, Daniel understood something we don't understand. When you're in God's will, nobody can have what belongs to you. When you're in God's will, what's yours is yours. You don't have to worry about helping Meshach, Shadrach, and Abednego, because if I help them up here, then there's going to be four of us, and then I won't be the only Christian getting all the recognition, all the credit, so somebody else is going to take my place. You are very secure. Because if God has you there, only God can remove you. Okay? Only God can remove you. We had a young lady being harassed by her boss. Her boss was harassing her, and he was a very ungodly man. And he was pressuring her because of her Christian values and everything. And she came to me. She was just bawling. And she said, I can't take it anymore. I love the job. I want to work here, but I can't work for this man, but I don't have an opportunity to transfer, but I don't want to go to a new job. I'm so confused. I don't know what to do. I said, well, let's get on our knees. Let's give this into the hands of the Lord. So we did that. We did all we could do. There wasn't anything she could do. She went back. She just kept working hard. 2 weeks later, her boss's boss called her into the office and said, I just fired your boss yesterday because I didn't like his work, and if you would accept it, I would like to give you his position. So I have seen what this kind of commitment can do. So he was generous. He understood the kingdom. You know, Nebuchadnezzar tried to get Meshach, Shadrach, and Abednego to worship this foreign god, this Theoego, this Nebuchadnezzar god that he built. And they said, our God is able to protect us, but even if he doesn't, because our God is also sovereign, so even if he doesn't, we will not bow to your system. We will service your system. We will work hard in your system. We will give you the best that we can for your system, but your system will never become our God. That is what God is looking for in the marketplace today. Men and women who are committed. Finally, chapter 6. I like this. I like chapter 6 of Daniel. Let me tell you why I like chapter 6. I like chapter 6 of Daniel is because Nebuchadnezzar is dead. Nebuchadnezzar gone. Babylon is dead. The whole country has been overrun by the Medes and the Persians. Daniel is doing fine. In other words, Daniel has outlasted the governors of other nations. And when new nations have come in, they kept Daniel. Why did they keep Daniel? It says, Daniel distinguished himself, verse 3, among the commissioners and satraps because he possessed an extraordinary spirit, and the king planned to appoint him over the entire kingdom. Now, what does that say about Daniel? He was excellent. No sloppy work here. No going to work late here. No leaving early because I don't feel like working the day on a regular basis here. No calling in sick when he was well here. None of that. It says he distinguished himself. He rose to the top. The best workers in any organization who are kingdom-minded ought to be the Christians because they're working for a higher standard. They do the best possible work given whatever the gifts that God has given them because they serve the Lord. They don't do sloppy work talking about, I'm tired. They serve the Lord. And so they give the best of the best of the best. Because they want the applause of heaven and not just the applause of earth. Some people, you don't even want them to say they're Christians. Because you look at the work that they do. And it is an embarrassment to God. He was diligent. He was committed. He was excellent. And it says they could find, verse 5, no ground of accusation against him. He was honest. He didn't steal from the company. Talking about they won't miss it. He was honest. They tried to find what he was doing wrong with the company and says they couldn't find a thing wrong with this man. And you know one thing they found wrong with him? His faith. It says the only thing we got on this guy is his faith, so let's get him there. And guess what? His faith got him fired. Yep, that does happen to Christians. You distinguish one moment, the company doesn't need you anymore. He gets a pink slip. And this is a real pink slip. He gets thrown into the lion's den. So he's to be eaten up by lions. But the Bible says God was with him in the lion's den, and the folks who got him fired wind up in the den, and he got re-promoted. Because God doesn't miss a lick. We've all seen the red ants. You know, those red ants will take over a yard. All right? They get these little mounds going. They will take over a yard. You know why red ants spread? Because they're busy serving the queen. They're busy serving the queen. And the harder they work, the more mounds they build, the more mounds they build, the more their population spreads. The more the population spreads, the more your yard is in trouble. And red ants spread because they're serving the queen. And they served the queen, guess how? By serving one another. And as they begin to serve the queen by serving one another, the mounds proliferate. When Christians serve the king in serving one another, the kingdom proliferates. The kingdom spreads. But when Christians do not serve the king in the marketplace and serve the people of God, the kingdom stays small and it doesn't expand. It doesn't grow. It doesn't demonstrate all that God can do. You know, at an amusement park, they have these bumper cars. We've all gotten on them. Those bumper cars, a lot of fun. You get in there and you bump one car, another car bumps you. Those cars, you only have that fun, and that's only exciting because up top, there's this post that's connected to an electrical carrot that empowers these cars. It is the connection that makes the movement possible. No connection, no movement, no fun, no ride. If you are going to have joy and meaning in your work, it's got to be connected to something bigger. And that is the kingdom of God and the glory of God. And if you've not yet figured out what God's got to do with it, you know, we got the song, what's love got to do with it? Nothing. What's God got to do with it? Everything. When you make that connection and God sees, I can get some glory out this boy. I can get some glory out this girl. Let me do something else with them because I know they're going to take me with them up the ladder.
1: 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There's a good reason legally blind people aren't allowed to operate motor vehicles. But Dr. Evans says many people are careening through life without realizing their spiritual vision is impaired. On Monday, he explains how looking at life from God's perspective keeps us headed in the right direction. I hope you'll join us.
2: 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This is the fifth year they've been doing this, and they look forward to what God has in store for them as well. 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Get all the details about that California Will Be Saved event at kwave.com on the events page.
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8: 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Does becoming a Christian mean more than just a change in your belief system? Today, Tim Keller shows how accepting the truth of the gospel brings a whole new way of living. As we're awakened to spiritual reality, freed from what controls us, and given full acceptance before God. 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
9: Look at tonight, this passage we've been looking at for a while in Ephesians, partly because it's a holiday weekend. As you can see, we have a little more time than usual. I would like to indulge in some summarizing, not only for the benefit of people who don't come every single week, or for guests and visitors, but also for those of you who are here every week, because the advantage of going through a book of the Bible in as detailed a way as we have, the advantage is it shows you how rich the Scripture is. It shows you how important each word and phrase can be. In some ways, it gives you some idea about how to interpret and study the Bible. And it shows you the richness of every word. You know, the C.S. Lewis's Narnia Chronicles, his fairy tales for children. In the last novel, the last story, there's a little phrase that says, "Once upon a time in our world, in a little stable, there was something that was bigger than the whole world." When Jesus was born in the stable, inside the stable was something bigger than the world. Sometimes you feel that way when you're looking at a phrase or a verse of the Bible. Sometimes you take a passage, you take a verse, you take some words, divinely inspired words, and you look into them and you look into them and you feel like you're falling into them. And you feel like somehow you've fallen into something very little, which is bigger than the whole world and bigger than your whole life, something you could swim in forever, something you could eat from forever. Those are all the advantages of going through the Scripture at a snail's pace, as we've been doing over the months here in the evening service. But the disadvantages of it is that sometimes you lose. It's pretty clear that probably when Paul was writing the letter, he expected the people who were reading the letter to get broad themes and not simply look at all the little words that he was writing down to get every little bit of truth out of them. Because he's a divinely inspired apostle, we can do that. But he was always after certain broad themes, and sometimes we need to stand back and see what we've been seeing. So if you don't mind, I'm going to do a little bit of that, as well as push forward our progress a bit. Ephesians 2, verses 1 through 10, is a before and after picture of a Christian. Ephesians 2, 1 to 10 is trying to show us the momentous change that Jesus makes when you had an encounter with him as a living person. I'm glad how many people are surprised and stunned and changed and helped by looking at this passage. Many of you see Christianity as being a kind of round of duties or a process, and you don't realize until you look at this that Paul expects that meeting Christ makes this momentous change, a watershed, a continental divide. Becoming a Christian, meeting Christ is sort of like Pike's Peak, because one inch to the west of Pike's Peak, a little raindrop goes all the way to the Pacific Ocean. That's what they tell me when I go there. And one inch on the other side, that little drop of water goes all the way to the Atlantic Ocean. The least possible difference is the greatest possible difference at the continental divide. And the same thing is true of being a Christian. There is a lot of process involved in being a Christian. We say that being a Christian, of course, growing in Christ is a process. You can't hurry it up, I'm afraid. It's a long process. It's in many parts painful process. It's even true that conversion itself can be a long and painful process, because conversion is something that we do. It's a turning, and sometimes because we're so stubborn, we turn so fitfully and in such stages, and we wrestle for so long. And God is after us, and we say, no, let me alone, for months, for years sometimes. And yet there's a point at which, the Bible says, you cross from death to life. And at that point, you have the continental divide, and everything changes. And that's what we've been looking at here. And verses 1, 2, and 3, we're told that we're dead in sins before Christ. Then secondly, that we satisfy the cravings of the sinful nature. And thirdly, that we're by nature children of wrath. But then that's the before picture. Afterwards, we have this that's printed here in your bulletin. Let's read it and proceed tonight. But because of his great love for us, God, who is rich in mercy, made us alive with Christ even when we were dead in transgressions. It is by grace you have been saved. And God raised us up with Christ and seated us with him in the heavenly realms in Christ Jesus, in order that in the coming ages he might show us the incomparable riches of his grace, expressed in his kindness to us in Christ Jesus. For it is by grace you have been saved through faith, and this not of yourselves. It's the gift of God, so that no one can boast, for we are God's workmanship, created in Christ Jesus to do good works, which God prepared in advance for us to do. Let's break it down. Let's do a little summarizing. Verses 1, 2, and 3, we're told before Christ, dead in sin, obeying the drives of the sinful nature, secondly, and thirdly, by nature, children of wrath. What we've read here in verses 4 through 7 is the exact opposite. Paul is so concerned to show us that becoming a Christian is a continental divide, having Christ in your life changes everything, that he brings each one of the three things he mentions in verse 3, 1, 2, and 3, into contrast in verses 4, 5, and 6, and 7. So you see, for example, we were dead in trespasses, verse 1, and now it says, he made us alive. Secondly, we were obeying the sinful nature. We were in bondage. We were obeying its commands, we said literally. That's what it says in the Greek. Here it says, God raised us up and seated us with him in the heavenly realms. So we've gone from bondage to freedom. Then thirdly, we were told that we were by nature children of wrath. But here, and we looked at this somewhat last week, it says we've already been seated in the presence of God. Already seated. Legally, we're in his presence, acceptable to him. Those are the three great changes. Let's just take a moment to recall them and rejoice in them. This is Thanksgiving. It was hard for me to even look back over the passage last night trying to prepare for today without myself starting to just rejoice and give thanks for these three great changes. The first one is from death to life. We're given new life. We talked about this. All just to remind ourselves, what does it mean to be spiritually dead, blind, unsensing? Before you become a Christian, spiritual things make no sense to you at all. You're blind to them. You're unsensing them. Things like, what is sin? What is grace? What is heaven and hell? What is truth? What's mercy? Until Christ comes into your life, those things you are blind to. You're dead to them. You're spiritually dead. You're unable to sense them. Remember that? Remember what that means? It means either before you find Christ, you either don't believe in those things at all, you're a skeptic, you're an agnostic or something, or you believe in them, but they're nothing but intellectual abstractions. They're not solid realities. You're not alive to them. In other words, either those things like grace and heaven and hell and sin and mercy and truth, those things, either you don't believe in them at all, or else they're just abstractions to you. I call that downtown and uptown unbelief. Downtown, we don't believe in all that stuff. We don't believe in Christianity. We're all agnostics. Uptown, we believe, but that doesn't mean much. And you see, when you meet Christ, what happens is that even though things that you didn't believe in at all, or you believed they were just intellectual abstractions, now they become realities to you. They change you. They're the things that you build your life on. They become solid. You go from death to life. Then secondly, the second change is you go from bondage to freedom. I was thinking a great deal about that this week too. Before it says, you are satisfying the commands of the sinful flesh, and afterwards, you're now raised and seated. You're free. You go from being in a state of slavery to being in a state of authority. To be seated at the right hand, to be seated in the heavenlies, is to go to a place of authority. What does that mean? Recall with me. The Bible tells us that the sinful flesh is not, the essence of the sinful flesh is that your heart takes good things like work, money, comfort, relationships, intellectual pursuits, takes good things and makes them your life, makes them your gods, makes them the things that give your life meaning. And as a result, you're in bondage to them. The other day I was reading Psalm 63. And I've been actually thinking about that psalm for a couple of weeks, and there's a great line in there where the psalmist says, because thy steadfast love is better than life, I will praise thee. Thy steadfast love is better than life. Let me tell you how this new freedom works. If you're not a Christian, you've got to have these things. You've got to have the work. You've got to have the money. You've got to have the popularity, the relationships. You've got to have the looks. You've got to have the intellectual integrity. You have to have these things. They drive you. After you become a Christian, you have a freedom. Thy steadfast love is better than life. Whenever I want to exercise my freedom, now as a Christian, I don't do it often. I often live below my position. I often live below my rights as a child of God, and so do you. I know, because I know so many of you. But when I'm exercising that freedom, this is what I do. When I'm depressed, when I'm getting upset, when I'm getting anxious, I ask myself this question. I was talking to one of you about this an hour ago. I ask myself this question: what am I afraid of losing? What am I afraid of losing? What am I afraid of losing here? And once I identify that, I look at it and I do exactly what the psalmist does, only I don't do it like I should. What the psalmist does is he looks at these things and says, you know, thy steadfast love is better than money. Thy steadfast love is better than popularity. Thy steadfast life is better than relationships. Thy steadfast love is better than life. And what I have to do is I have to look at these things that I'm afraid of losing, and I have to say, you know, I care about you. You're a good thing, but you're not my life. My life is hid with Christ and God. You're not my life. Now, some of you, if you've been around me, this is how I try to pastor people. People say, how do I get over the fear? How do I get this freedom? There's really no easy way. You have to look at the things that you're afraid of losing, look them in the eye and say, you know, you're good, but you're not my life. And when you say that, and to the degree that you can say that, you begin to get the freedom. You see? Satisfying the commands of the sinful flesh, raised and seated in a position of authority. Thy steadfast love is better than life. My life is with Christ and God. And when Christ, who is our life, appears, we shall appear with him in glory. Do you understand that freedom? That's what Paul's talking about in Philippians 3 when he says, I had confidence in the flesh. I had my pedigree, circumcised on the eighth day, of the tribe of Benjamin, a Hebrew of the Hebrews, a Pharisee. See, he had scholarly attainments. He had moral attainments. He had family attainments. He had great pedigree. He had everything. And he said, I count all those things which I once thought were my profit as loss that I might know Christ. That means he identifies the things that he tends to make his life, and he with his mind and the discipline, he counts them as loss. He says, these things aren't my life. These things couldn't get me where I want to, where I want to go. And what he does is he gets the freedom. He counts them as loss to know Christ. Nice and simple. Very hard. See, growing as a Christian is simple, but hard. There's plenty of things that are simple, but hard to do. They're not complicated. We move from death to life, first of all. Secondly, we move from bondage to freedom. And thirdly, children of wrath to raised and seated. That's the thing we talked about last night. Now, you know, if any of you were around before today, one of the, somebody, I don't remember, this is the problem when you read things and you don't take notes. I plagiarize like crazy. I've got all these illustrations. I have no idea where I got them from, but I know I didn't think them up. And in one of the illustrations, and it's not Francis Schaeffer, honest it is, one of the illustrations was, I read somebody who said some years ago, I said, the way to find out what you really believe in your conscience about right and wrong is to listen to what you tell other people they ought to do. Now, you know, I've used this illustration over the years, and I used it this morning. If you had a tape recorder that could record only what you told other people that they should be doing, or better yet, if it only recorded your gossip, if you only recorded what you said other people ought to be doing when they weren't there, then you really know what you believe. And if at the end of your life you could somehow listen to that tape recorder, you would be condemned by it, because no one lives up to their own standards. And as a result, everybody knows what Paul says in verse 3. We are by nature children of wrath. That's not talking about our wrath, not our anger. It's saying we are condemned.
10: We deserve the wrath of the judge.
9: We're condemned. And all of us know that we do not live the life we owe. That's what we were saying before today. Everyone in their heart of hearts, in their deepest of deeps, knows that they do not live the life they owe. And everyone has a sense of the wrath on them. Everyone has a sense of condemnation. We do tremendous things to get rid of it. We do hypnosis. We do self-help therapies of all sorts. We read all kinds of self-help books that talk about how you can change negative thinking about yourself. But we all are by nature children of wrath. And then we're told, and we looked at this last week, when you become a Christian, it doesn't say we will be raised and seated in the heavenly places. That we would understand. But it actually says we are raised. What could that mean? It means that legally we're there. When it says God made him sin who knew no sin, that we might become the righteousness of God in him, it doesn't mean God made Jesus an actual sinner, a horrible, wicked, selfish, rebellious person. It made him illegally a sinner, so that he had the place of a sinner. He took the place of a sinner, and he was legally subject. And that must also mean that when you receive Christ, just as his sins are thrown legally, our sins are thrown legally on him, so his righteousness is thrown to us, and we don't become actually righteous the minute we are saved. We become legally righteous. You still got your faults, and you know it. You still got your brokenness. But what happens is, Paul has the audacity to put all this in the past tense. We have been raised. We have been seated. It means that when you believe, the moment you believe, the love and acceptance that God gives you is so great, it's possible to talk about you virtually already being seated in his presence. He already sees you as seated. He already sees you as perfect. He already sees you as righteous. Your condemnation is gone. How else do you explain such traumatic and radical language? It doesn't say a Christian will be seated in the heavenly places. It says you are. Three massive changes. New life when you were dead. New freedom when you were in bondage. New position when you were condemned. New righteousness. Now the question finally comes down, and here's where we want to advance. That was the summary. Very important to see those three wonderful things. Christians, do you understand what you've got? Those of you who don't know you're Christians, and there's plenty of you always at these services, that you see what you need. new life, new freedom, and a new record. That's what the gospel offers. Now, that's what we've been looking at. That's the summary. That's the overview. Now, the question comes up, why is God giving us these things? Why would he do it? What's his motives? What are his purposes? Why would he give us these great, great things? And the answer is in verse 7. And all I want to do is spend the rest of our time looking at feeling the weight of what it says. You see, in order that he's given us, made us alive, he's raised us, he's seated us, he's given us new life, he's given us new freedom, he's given us new status and record. In order, this must be the reason. This is the point of it all. This is why he's done these great things in our lives, Christian friends. This is why, in order that in the coming ages he might show the incomparable riches of his grace expressed to us in Christ Jesus. In order that in the coming ages he might show the incomparable riches of his grace in us. This means, now I'm going to come back to this, but I'm going to say it here. This means God's purpose for doing all these great things is for all eternity he wants us as trophies of his grace. There are going to be not only angels, but probably lots and lots of other inhabitants of other planets who have never fallen into sin. You know, the stupidest thing in the world is all the science fiction stuff that just assumes that whenever you meet another planet, everybody on these other planets have science in common but no religion. We all agree on science, but everybody's got their own religion. What an unbelievably biased way to look at the universe. The way a Christian looks at the universe is if we ever meet anybody from another planet, they probably haven't fallen. They're probably all going to be believers. And as a result, it probably means that there's going to be millions and billions of people in the kingdom of God, but we're going to be special. We are going to be like living laser light shows of his grace for all eternity. People are going to come and say, look at the incomparable riches of God's grace. Look at this. Look at her. Look at him. God wants the entire universe to sing about his grace for all eternity, to never get over it. And he's going to do it through us. In other words, the purpose of everything he's given you is so that the whole world might understand God's grace. Christianity is all about God's grace. The purpose of history is about God's grace. Everything he's doing is to show forth the riches of his grace. So all we can do at this point, if we're going to understand his purpose for the universe, if you understand that what God wants for you tonight more than anything else is that you understand the incomparable riches of his grace, that he knows that if you're able to feel the weight of that, if you're able to get down on your knees, if you're able to weep about it tonight, you're going to be more fulfilled and satisfied and happy and more human than through any other agency, any other way. That's what you're built for. That's what the universe is about. That's what history is about. That people would see that God's a God of grace. Now, what's grace? How do you praise God for his grace? Unless you see? Well, in these last verses, which we'll look at in the coming weeks, we'll look at facets of it. But I'd like to, again, this is a summary night. Let me tell you what I'm going to tell you in the next few weeks. An act of God's grace is not just love. In love, you're doing good to somebody. You're doing something that they need. But in grace, grace is, number one, doing good. Number two, doing good to someone who deserves the opposite. And therefore, number three, grace is always expensive to the giver, shocking to the observer, and traumatic to the receiver. Five aspects to the grace of God, and it's all in there.
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2: 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Michael David here, and if you want God to use your life for his purposes and are willing to become an instrument in his hands, then get your hands on the K-Wave Chapel Store Book of the Month of August. It's The Man God Uses by Chuck Smith. In this book, Pastor Chuck examines the personal characteristics of the people God used through the scriptures, and you'll discover timeless biblical insights, including five essential components of prayer, and it's only $8 this month at the Chapel Store on the campus of Calvary Chapel, Costa Mesa. The Chapel Store, books, Bibles, and gifts that inspire. And stay with us, we'll join Pastor Raul Reese and Somebody Loves You next.
11: On a recent edition of Pastor's Perspective, Pastor John Wong of Christ Point City Church and Pastor Phil Metzger of Calvary Chapel San Diego took on questions about Simon the Sorcerer.
12: Yeah, I personally, I land on the side that Simon was not a genuine believer in Christ. And the way that I would understand this believing in the message of Philip, the gospel, is tied into what you see back in John chapter 2. You remember that when John was accounting for the life and ministry of Jesus while he was in Jerusalem, it says, and many people believed in him. But, and this is where John continues the story, he said, Jesus did not commit himself to them because he knew the heart of all people. And so even though there is this external superficial faith that people were expressing, you know, they were even following Jesus, identifying as the disciples of Jesus, yet Jesus seeing into their hearts, he didn't commit himself to them because he knew that their faith wasn't in him. It was in something that maybe they thought that they would get from Jesus, or they thought that it was exciting to be a part of something new that was gaining traction there in Israel. But Jesus knows the hearts of people. And the other indication for me is when Peter addresses Simon there in the 8th chapter, he says, "For I see that you are in the gall of bitterness and in the bonds or the chains of iniquity." And so here, Peter, discerning into his true spiritual state, he's saying, you're still enslaved to sin. You're still in bondage to your life, you know, outside of Jesus. And so the fact that Peter's pressing on him his need to repent and to pray that the Lord, if possible, that the intent of your heart may be forgiven you, like all of those things, at least to me, seem to indicate that he wasn't an authentic believer. And again, you know, ultimately, God is the only one that can determine this, and we'll find out in heaven. You know, we'll either meet Simon the Sorcerer in heaven and say, bro, it's amazing that you're here, because I really thought I was not going to see you here. Or we're going to be like, oh, I read the scriptures exactly the way that it was understood, and or that I understood it. And so that's my take on it. I'm sure you'll hear different people landing on different places, but those are two reasons why I think that Simon wasn't a real believer.
13: I would even add to that, the fact that we don't have the rest of the story doesn't mean anything. Like, this is just this moment in this guy's life. It's very possible that the very idea that he's mentioned that with so much kind of specificity, that maybe there was a change. You know, again, I'm totally postulating on this, but there's, like, he's mentioned, it's like his story is told. Either it's a story, a case study of a person who, like, kind of quasi-believed but really didn't, as John said, which is a very valid, like, there's a lot of, I mean, for all the reasons that he said, very good reasons to believe that. You know, on the other hand, is a story told, you know, kind of like a Jonah moment, where it's like everything you read about Jonah in the book of Jonah is Jonah was terrible, but it's written by Jonah to talk about how good God is. Mm-hmm. So is it possible that, you know, Simon's story continued post-scripture?
14: Yeah.
13: It's not in the book of Acts.
12: Yeah.
13: But he was of such kind of what a unique person.
12: Yeah.
13: Kind of believed, kind of didn't, offered an apostle money to buy the Spirit's power. It's a it's a pretty powerful thing. But I'm of the same belief of John.
12: Yeah.
13: I don't think he believed. I think he was right on the edge.
12: It's interesting that just even early on in church traditions, again, this is not scriptural. This is more traditions that have been passed on. Stories have circulated that Simon, after this moment, he actually in church history became the arch nemesis of the Apostle Peter, seeking to undermine his ministry. In fact, by the time we get to the Dark Ages, we have what's called the practice of simony. And simony is the, you know, the thing about trying to purchase different offices in church politics. And so whatever, like Phil said, we don't know where Simon ended up. We hope that he repented. But if those early church traditions are valid, then we see that he ended up opposing the gospel rather than embracing it. And the sad thing is that his pattern had even crept into the church when the church became politically and financially powerful during the Dark Ages, that people were actually, rather than being put into the ministry by the Lord, they were actually buying their way in, which means that this evil is continuing. And so...
13: Maybe one other thought too. It's separate from kind of Simon. That's a great description there too. But Peter sounds really harsh, and if kind of a lot of the book of Acts, he just sounds, you know, he comes across as like, you know, Ananias and Sapphira, the person that buried you, you know, you're going to get buried by them too, you know. And you're like, wow, Peter's coming out swinging hard here. Yeah. But I would say, I mean, in one sense, yes, but I'd also add to that a couple things, important factors. One is that they lived at it. This is one of the most unique moments in like human history. You know, this is the propagating of the gospel after the Messiah has lived, died, been buried, and resurrected. This is like one of the most unique moments that the world's ever had. And so there's this kind of like, I don't have time to waste words on, you know, niceties or whatnot. But on the other hand, I would also say there's a cultural element, and that is niceties. Listen, we live in America. If you want to say something mean, you never say it directly, right? You dance around what you're trying to say. And it's like nobody knows exactly what you're saying. The New Testament wasn't like that. There was incredible clarity in what they were trying to say.
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16: 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People deserve care, not death.
15: Pro-life education is critical to saving lives and protecting the unborn. 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
18: You need the power of the Holy Spirit not only to teach Sunday school, to take care of children, to teach, to preach, to do whatever it is that needs to be done, especially when it comes to the working in the Church of Jesus Christ in ministry. We need the power of the Holy Spirit to fulfill the work that God has given to each one of us here this evening.

0: Welcome to Somebody Loves You Radio, the Bible teaching ministry of Raul Reese in Diamond Bar, California. We're glad you've joined us for more from Raul's series focused on the Holy Spirit. Today, he'll explain how we can continually open ourselves to the filling of God's Spirit, recognizing that each day we surrender to Him is another day He can equip us to serve with God's wisdom, power, and courage. Stay with us to see how the third member of the Trinity is an ever-present blessing in our lives. Here's Raul Reese with part one of the lesson, Filled with the Holy Spirit.
1: Jesus Christ has just died on the cross, and the disciples and the women not only already have been commissioned by the Lord, but as the Lord already had told them when Jesus died on the cross, He told them to go ahead and to wait and then to go to Galilee, and there is where He would meet Him, which we call the post-resurrection time, which was the 40 days of Christ when He came back from the dead and He ministered and He appeared to the disciples and He ministered to their needs, and He also gave them the promise of the Holy Spirit. But what's amazing about that is that during that post-resurrection time, in chapter 1 of the book of Acts, as Jesus in John's Gospel, chapter 20, verse 22, you don't have to turn to it, He said this, and then when He had said this, He breathed on them and said to them, "Receive you the Holy Spirit." At that particular time, in John chapter 20, verse 22, the disciples of Jesus Christ became born again of the Holy Spirit. Now, the reason I say that is because I told you in times past, as we studied concerning the work of the Holy Spirit, that there are three prepositions in the Greek of the Holy Spirit. He's with you, He's in you, and He comes upon you. Tonight, we're going to be dealing with the P experience or the upon experience. We already dealt with the with and with the in, which we not only share with you, but with others, that the first preposition of the Greek of the Holy Spirit is that the Holy Spirit, first of all, works with a person when He's trying to bring them to conviction. Nobody really in this room or listening to the radio tonight or outside of this room or in any part of the world can ever come to Jesus Christ unless it is the work of the Holy Spirit. I don't care how many times you may share with your grandmother or your grandfather or mother or father or brother and sister, it is only the work of the Holy Spirit that will ever bring them to conversion. You can bring them to a service like this, or you can take them to a baptism, or you can take them to a concert or to whatever it may be, and it is not until the Holy Spirit convicts them of their sin that they can ever be converted to Jesus Christ. And this is why it's so important that we understand that it's not you and I that have ever converted anyone to Jesus Christ, but it's always been the work of the Holy Spirit. So as we come to the book of Acts, we have now what we call the continuing factor, because it is, again, Luke writing a continuation of the Gospel of Luke, but these are the Acts of the Apostles. Or literally, this should be called the book of the Acts of the Holy Spirit, because everything that it deals with in the book of Acts, historically speaking, is what happened after Jesus died and gave the promise of the Holy Spirit, and how the Holy Spirit not only converted people, but baptized people and sent them out to fulfill the Great Commission. That's what the book of Acts is all about. Let me begin by reading verse 1 through verse 8 tonight, which are the last words of Jesus. He says, "To the former account I made, O Theophilus, of all that Jesus began both to do and to teach until the day in which He was taken up to heaven, after He, through the Holy Spirit, had given commandments to the apostles whom He had chosen, to whom He also presented Himself alive with His suffering by many infallible proofs, being seen by them during 40 days and speaking of the things pertaining to the kingdom of God." So here He gives you a little insight in verse 3 to the post-resurrection time, the 40 days that Christ was here on earth with the disciples. "And being assembled together with them, He commanded them not to depart from Jerusalem." And here it is. but to wait for the promise of the Father, which he said, you have heard from me. For John truly baptized you with water, but you shall be baptized with the Holy Spirit not many days from now. Notice that the baptism of the Holy Spirit is a complete different experience from salvation, from regeneration. Because in John chapter 20, as I told you before, in verse 22, there is where that we regenerated. There is where they became born again of the Holy Spirit. The Holy Spirit came into their lives. And what Jesus is talking about here is the epi or the upon experience, which is the baptism or the filling of the Holy Spirit in my life. It's a total separate experience from salvation and regeneration. And let me say this to you, that every one of us here, young or old, need it in our lives every day. For the baptism of the Holy Spirit, it is the power that is given to you to fulfill God's work and God's service in this life. Without a P or the upon experience, which is the baptism or the filling of the Holy Spirit in my life. It's a total separate experience from salvation and regeneration. And let me say this to you, that every one of us here, young or old, need it in our lives every day. For the baptism of the Holy Spirit, it is the power that is given to you to fulfill God's work and God's service in this life. Without it, you can't. It is

each one of us as believers in the kingdom of God here tonight. And so here he begins to make the promise, but look what else he says. Therefore, he says, when they had come together, they asked him, saying, now this is Jesus glorified, getting ready to ascend to heaven. And they're going to ask him a question. And they said to him, they asked him, saying, Lord, will you at this time restore the kingdom of Israel or to Israel? They thought that Jesus would die. And literally, he wouldn't die, first of all, but that he would actually take on Rome and defeat Rome. And then he would actually bring in the kingdom and they would sit on 12 thrones and he would rule over them. And then everything would be nice and dandy for everybody and there would be peace. But when he died, now that he rises again, they ask him, Lord, now that you've died and rose again, is this the time that you're going to restore the nation of Israel back to its original order? And watch what he says. And he said unto them, it is not for you to know the times or the seasons which the Father has put in his own authority. Which literally means, hey, mind your own business. That's God's business. Watch what else he says. But, he says, you, one thing I know for sure, but you shall receive power, dunamis power. We get our word dynamite in the English for power here. But you shall receive dynamite or dynamic power when the Holy Spirit has come upon. There it is again, epi, the upon experience upon you. Or we can say here, not only the power that will come upon you, but power for service. He says, and you shall be witnesses to me in Jerusalem, in all of Judea, in Samaria, into the ends of the earth. Notice what Jesus Christ has just told them and what he's telling you and what he's telling me. This is the great promise that Jesus Christ has made to each one of us. We come to the great work of the Holy Spirit in the life of the believer. You and I are believers. If you have repented of your sins and you have accepted Jesus Christ into your heart, then that makes you a believer. And the baptism with the Holy Spirit, or what we call filled with the Holy Spirit, is the powerful experience that not only each one of us can receive this evening, but it's the experience that the early church received in their own personal lives. And miraculously, they had growth in the church. In 1 week, over 25,000 people were converted because of the power of the Holy Spirit and because of the power the disciples received from the Holy Spirit. Why isn't it happening today the way it happened in the early church? We have the Holy Spirit. The Holy Spirit hasn't ceased. As some say that the gifts of the Holy Spirit stop in apostolic times, they're not for today. Wrong. They're for today. The Bible speaks about this. Did you know that the book of Acts is the only book in the New Testament that doesn't have an ending or an amen? It continues on even today. It's still making history. Why? Because the Holy Spirit is the one that has been left here for each one of us until Christ comes again. As the Paraclete is the one that will come alongside to assist, to teach, to lead, to convict, to help us, to baptize us. As a matter of fact, according to the World Christian Encyclopedia, this is what they say about what's happened in the world today concerning the Holy Spirit. They said there are in the world today some 51 million believers in Pentecostal churches who have experienced the baptism with the Holy Spirit. Besides this, 11 million more in other churches who enjoy the fullness of this blessing. If that is true, then why do we see so much carnality today in the church? If that is true. If we have this power that God speaks about, then why is it that you and I constantly fall into sin? And there are so many people within the Church of Jesus Christ that don't have they are being defeated every day of their lives concerning their lives in Jesus Christ. It's like a roller coaster ride when they're walking with Christ. And the Bible says that we can have power and victory over sin. Sin should never dominate over our lives. Romans chapter 6 talks about that. We have the power to put sin to death.
But I'm going to get to that later on as we move on in the study.

0: here. I want us to recognize tonight that the principal work of the Holy Spirit is exalting Jesus Christ. And if you ever hear anybody preaching that we need to give glory and honor to the Holy Spirit, believe me, they're wrong. Because the Holy Spirit has come to bring glory and honor to the Lord Jesus Christ. We never, ever give glory and honor and lift up the Holy Spirit. It is Jesus that sent the Holy Spirit, and the Holy Spirit himself gives glory and honor to Jesus Christ.
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0: When we speak of the baptism with the Holy Spirit, we recognize one thing, that Jesus Christ is the baptizer with the Holy Spirit. Mark that. Jesus is the baptizer of the Holy Spirit. This baptism that we speak about the Holy Spirit is probably the most important in connection with our spiritual life and service in the life of every believer. You need the power of the Holy Spirit not only to teach Sunday school, to take care of children, to teach, to preach, to do whatever it is that needs to be done, especially when it comes to the working in the Church of Jesus Christ in ministry. We need the power of the Holy Spirit to fulfill the work that God has given to each one of us here this evening. The Bible also teaches that the baptism with the Holy Spirit is a separate, totally different, distinct action, but total different baptism from regeneration. It's not the same experience. And yet there are people that say that it's the same experience. They use Ephesians chapter 4 verses 1 through 7. And then they use 1 Corinthians chapter 12 where it speaks about one Lord, one Spirit, one of everything. But the Bible says that it's a different, distinct experience. And it's not a once and for all experience. It can happen every day. Every day we can be Spirit-filled by the Holy Spirit, if we come to God and ask him. But I think it's important that as we see Christ here, not only giving his command to receive power, I also believe that part of that problem today in the church and outside of the church today is because of the lack of power in the church and the lack of power in the life of the believer. It seems that people are not making great progress when it comes to overcoming sin. And temptation is given to them, or sin or temptation or the desires of the flesh. But it seems that today more people are falling into greater sin. And when you talk to people, you ask them, how are you doing? Well, I'm barely making it. How can we be barely making it when we have the greatest power in the world, the Lord Jesus Christ and his Holy Spirit? How can that be? You see, there are so many believers today in the bondage of sinful desires and appetites of the flesh. And that's one of the reasons they're not getting anywhere. Because they're living in the life of carnality. They're living a life of defeat constantly. You see, we need to pray for the power of the Holy Spirit, because I personally feel that the only way that the church can ever continue not only to be a testimony to our community and to our loved ones and to our friends, but this is the only way that we're going to be able to reach the world for Jesus Christ and see true revival even in America. It is only through the power of the Holy Spirit. We need to pray and be open to his leading in our personal lives. We need to be open vessels to Jesus Christ. As a matter of fact, Jesus himself, in John 14, 16, 18, listen to what he said. He made the promise that the Holy Spirit would be here to assist us and to abide with us forever. That's a promise. Listen to what he says. And I will pray the Father, and he will give you another helper that he may abide with you forever. The Spirit of truth, whom the world cannot receive because it neither sees him nor knows him. But you know him, for he dwells with you and will be in you, and I will not leave you as orphans, but I will come to you. That's a promise. The Lord already has done that. Then Jesus made a second promise. of the Holy Spirit, that he would come and that he would teach you and would bring all things to your minds or to remembrance. John 14, 26 says this, "But the Helper, the Holy Spirit, whom the Father will send in my name, he will teach you all things and bring to your remembrance all things that I have ever said unto you." And of course, that is the help that the Holy Spirit will give to each one of us to read the Old Testament, to read the New Testament, and each book line upon line, precept upon precept. And as we read the whole counsel of God, and as we're witnessing or thinking or studying, God's Holy Spirit brings to our remembrance those things that we've studied. And if you haven't read the Old Testament, then he cannot bring anything from the Old Testament to your minds. Only what you've read, only what you've studied can he bring up. And that's why the Holy Spirit was given to us, to teach us and lead us and guide us into all truth. I read today R.A. Torrey's book, one of the greatest not only pastor teachers, but writers of the 18 and 1900s. As a matter of fact, he wrote this little book that is called The Baptism of the Holy Spirit. I read it all today because it was so good. Just like, you know, an enrichment. I read it before, but it was kind of like a renewing in my own personal life. This is what he says about the Holy Spirit. He says, "It is quite possible to have something, yes, much of the Spirit's presence and work in the heart, and yet come short of that special fullness and work known in the Bible as the baptism or filling with the Holy Spirit." You see, you already have come to Jesus Christ when you repented. The Holy Spirit was with you. He came into your life. And you can be sitting there and you say, "Well, I'm a Christian." And I would say, "Amen, you are a Christian." But something that I see in your life, if there is no power. Think how many of you tonight that are sitting here, and maybe those listening through radio, can say to me, "Man, I am overrunning with the Holy Spirit." You need it. And God wants to give it to you if you want it. Let me begin by the names and the experiences that many people call the baptism of the Holy Spirit. First of all, it is not a second definite work of grace. It is not a second definite work of grace. Secondly, it is not a second blessing, because it's a continual overflowing whenever you want it, 7 days a week or 31 days or 30 days in the month or 52 weeks in the year. You can have it all the time you want it. It is not sanctification or holiness. That's not what it is. As a matter of fact, what the baptism of the Holy Spirit is this. It's number one, the promise of the Father through his Son, Jesus Christ. Listen to Luke 24, 49 and Acts 1, 4, what he says. He says, "Behold, I send the promise of my Father upon you, but tarry in the city of Jerusalem until you are endued with power from on high." This is the different power. You see, Jesus is telling the disciples not to go anywhere, even though they've accepted Christ as Lord and Savior, until they're empowered for service by the Holy Spirit. And this is why so many of our young people today do not have power over their life, because they haven't been baptized with the Holy Spirit. And that's why they constantly fall into sin. In Acts 1, 4, he said this, "And being assembled together with them, he commanded them not to depart from Jerusalem, but to wait for the promise of the Father, which he said, you have heard from me." Secondly, the gift of the Father and the Son to us. It is the gift of the Father and the Son. In John 14, 16 and 15, 26 and Acts 5, 32, listen to what he says. "And I will pray the Father, and he will give you another helper, that he may abide with you forever. And when the helper comes, I will send him to you from the Father, the Spirit of truth, who proceeds from the Father, he will testify of me." And then he said this in Acts 5:32, "And as we are his witnesses of these things, so also is the Holy Spirit, whom God has given to those who," listen, "obey him." Obedience is part of being filled with the Holy Spirit in your life. And we're going to talk about the hindrances that can hinder the work of God in your life too. Thirdly, it is a command of the Lord to receive the baptism of the Holy Spirit. We already read Acts 1:4. Ephesians 5:18 says this, and do not be drunk with wine, in which in the dispensation, but be you continually filled with the Holy Spirit. Notice, not just once in a while. The word there in Greek, to be filled, is a continual factor, continually being filled every day, every hour, every moment of our time in our lives.
1: 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So it's good to know that God has promised us the wisdom and strength of His own Spirit. This is Somebody Loves You Radio with Raul Reese. Today's lesson was part one of our study, Filled with the Holy Spirit. 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And thanks again for including us in your day today. We hope you'll be with us again next time as we continue this series exploring the matchless impact of the Holy Spirit in our lives. We'll discover more of what it looks like to listen for His leading and follow Him with the boldness of absolute surrender. Now, here's Raul with a final thought.
0: And then it's important that we understand that the purpose and necessity of the baptism of the Holy Spirit, number one, is for power and service. Acts 1:8, we read, but you shall receive power when the Holy Spirit comes upon you, and you shall be my witnesses to me in Jerusalem, all of Judea, Samaria, and to the ends of the whole earth. Secondly, this is important. Not only empowers you for service, but secondly, it empowers you for spiritual warfare. The Bible says in Ephesians 6:12, for we do not wrestle against flesh and blood, but against principalities, against powers, and against rulers of darkness of this age, and against spiritual hosts and wickedness in heavenly places. And then again, there in the book of Ephesians, listen carefully, chapter 6, in verse 18, he says this, and this is so good. He says, praying always with all prayer and supplication in the Holy Spirit, being watchful to this end with all perseverance and supplication for all the saints. God wants us to be baptized for spiritual warfare with the Holy Spirit.
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2: 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Michael David here, and we as believers, we should manage our money well. And we do that because money is a resource that God entrusted to us. It's not something we ultimately own. In fact, Jesus said, whoever can be trusted with very little can also be trusted with much, in Luke chapter 16, verse 10. How we handle money reveals whether we can be trusted with greater responsibilities. And when we avoid unnecessary financial chaos, we have greater freedom to help others, support ministry, and give to people in need. We don't manage money well simply to become wealthy. We do it so we can honor God, so we can provide responsibly, and we can use our resources for God's purposes. So stay with us as we learn about the foundation of financial health as we join Pastor Rick Warren's Daily Hope next.
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3: August 21. Now and then. To me, to live is Christ, and to die is gain. If I am to live in the flesh, that means fruitful labor for me, yet which I shall choose, I cannot tell. I am hard pressed between the two. My desire is to depart and be with Christ, for that is far better. But to remain in the flesh is more necessary on your account. Philippians chapter 1, verses 21 through 24. Do you remember visiting family when you were a child? Perhaps some visits were met with dread, because the person you were visiting wasn't someone you felt close to or warm to. But then there were the special visits with those you really loved. Maybe you were greeted at their door with a hug or the smell of freshly baked cookies. You couldn't wait to see them. They were precious to you, and you looked forward to being in their presence. For the Apostle Paul, Jesus was such a person. Paul was joyful, even while imprisoned, because of what Christ meant to him. He looked forward to the prospect of being ushered into his presence. Jesus was his all in all. Can you and I say the same about Jesus? Or is our joy earthly, fixed on temporal matters, like our marriages, children, livelihoods, or influence? If all that thrills your soul and all that forms your identity is wrapped up in worldly matters, then being with Jesus loses its allure. So we would be wise to remember that our identity is found in him, because one day everything else will be left behind. You may have heard of someone being so heavenly-minded that they're no earthly use. Well, we can also be so earthly-minded that we're no heavenly use. Sometimes we are tempted to want things like perfect health, an end to sorrow, and life without any uncertainty right now. The reality is that we are going to lose loved ones, receive dreadful hospital reports, or face disappointment and disaster. But that is all part of the now. Paul's dilemma in this letter was balancing the now with the next. Although he desired to depart, it was not so that he could escape his current circumstances. He certainly endured many difficult trials, but for him, heaven was not simply relief from earthly suffering. He was not shuffling off life to embrace death. He longed to be with Jesus because he knew it would be fantastic. Living faithfully in the present while anticipating the reality of being with Jesus is something we all have to work out. Paul recognized that while he still drew breath, he was to continue steadfastly in his earthly ministry until Christ called him home to heaven. So spend some moments considering Christ in all his loving perfections. Then spend some time enjoying the great truth that one day you will see him as he welcomes you into his glory. Then reflect on the truth that the doorway to that moment is death. This is your future. One day, it will be your present. And until then, you can do what Paul did and live all in for Christ, knowing that death will be only gain.
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10: Now, this weekend, before we begin Proverbs and Ecclesiastes, I want us to look at Matthew chapter 25. If you have a Bible, you might want to open to Matthew chapter 25. We're just going to look at the story that Jesus told there. If you don't, pull out your message notes, and all of the verses we're going to look at are there. This is called the parable of the talents. Now, many people misunderstand this parable because it has the word talent in it. And when we hear the word talent, we think of gifts, abilities, your shape, your personality, your spiritual gifts, your heart, the things you love to do, what you're naturally good at. The word, the English word talent, actually comes from this chapter in the Bible. But before Jesus told this story, the word talent didn't exist. But a talent is actually a measurement of money. And while this does have application to your talents, your gifts, your abilities, this is actually a parable, a story about money management. A talent was a specific weight of gold. And there was a Babylonian talent, there was a Greek talent, and there was a Roman talent, which was a specific amount of money. So we're going to look at it. Now in this chapter, we're going to start in verse 14. We have the story of a rich businessman. And Jesus tells the story of a guy who's very, very wealthy. We can know that by what he gives his servants to take care of. And he says, I'm going to go away on a trip. And I'm going to be gone for a long time, so I'm going to put you in charge of my property. And he divides up his wealth. You know, in those days, there weren't any banks. And so you didn't keep your money in a bank. So he's got all of his wealth at home, and he divides his wealth up among his three servants. And he says, I expect you guys to make the most of this. And when I come back, we'll see what happens. And so he's gone for a long time. And later the businessman comes back home and he says, okay, give me an account. What'd you guys do with my money? And they tell the story, and two of the guys have a good report. And one of the guys has a bad report. And then Jesus draws some spiritual truths out of this. Out of this story, we learn seven foundations for financial fitness. If you ever needed to take notes, you need to take notes this weekend. Because these are foundations that base the stability of your life on in order to become all God wants you to be. Now let's look at it together. They're on your outline. In Matthew 25, verse 14, we see the beginning of the story. And it says this, the kingdom of heaven, Jesus said, will be like a man going on a journey, this businessman. And he called his three servants together and he entrusted his property to them. Now, if you're taking notes, I want you to circle the word his there on that verse. It says he called his three servants together and entrusted his property to them. So when we're talking about money here, whose money are we talking about? The money owned by the master or the money owned by the servants? Yeah, the master. It's not the servant's money. It's the master's money, but he's giving it to them to take care of. This, by the way, is called stewardship. You've heard this word before, a steward or stewardship. That's the old English word for manager. We are called to be stewards of our time, manage your time. We are called to be stewards of our influence. We are called to be stewards of our health, of our minds, of our relationships, of our opportunities, everything you have. You are to be a steward of or a manager of. Now, he says here, he entrusted his property to his servants. Now, this is the first law of financial freedom. And it is this, the law of possession is this. You might write this down. Everything I have belongs to God. I need to just settle that one right up front. It's not my money. It all belongs to God. He said, wait a minute. But I worked for this. Where do you think you got your body to work for? Where do you think you got your mind to work for? Where do you think you got your energy to work for? Where do you think you got your intelligence to work? Everything you have is a gift from God. So you don't really own anything in life. It's all on loan. Someday I'm going to write a book, and the first sentence of the book will be, what you think you own is really on loan. You see, I didn't own anything before I was born. I didn't bring anything into the world. I've been there at the birth of all my babies and grandbabies. None of them came in carrying a satchel full of money. Okay? You didn't bring anything into the world. And I've been there at the other end too at the funerals. Nobody takes it out with them. You never see a hearse driving a, you know, a U-Haul with it. Okay? So you only get to use it while you're here. It's God's money. God loaned it to somebody before you. He's loaned it to you for 80 years, and he's going to loan it to somebody else after you die. You don't own it. It's all under management. The master owns it all. God is the owner. Now, this is really important because we tend to forget it. We forget, and when we forget it, you know what is the sign that you've forgotten that it's God's and not yours? When you think it's yours, you worry about it. Worry is the sign that you think it's all yours. Now, let's say you had a beach house and you said, Rick, I'm going to Spain for a year and we're going to let you and Kay use our beach house for a year. So we use your beach house for a year. And then you call up a year later and go, you know what? We think we're going to stay. We're having a good time. So we're going to stay another year in Spain. Use our beach house for another year. And so then on the third year, you call up again and say, hey, go ahead and use it for a third year. By this time, I'm starting to think, this is mine. You come home about year four and you say, I'm ready to move back in. I say, what do you mean? You're not moving. This is my house. You know, possession is 9/10 of the law. It's mine now. And we tend to think because God has loaned it to us for an extended period of time that it's ours. It's not. Now, if you would remind yourself of this first truth every day, you'd worry a whole lot less. Now, in the next verse, verse 15, it says, this master, he loans his money out. And he says, to one servant, he gave 5 talents of money. And to another, he gave 2 talents of money. And to another, it says he gave 1 talent of money. Okay. Now, what's he talking about here? A talent, literally a Roman talent, is 71 pounds of gold. Think about that. Now, yesterday, gold was $1,600 an ounce. Okay. So that means if you got a talent of gold, you got $1.8 million. This is not a small investment, okay? If you got two talents, which he gave to one guy, he's just given you $3.6 million to take care of while he's gone. If he's given you 5 talents, he's just given you $9 million to take care of. This is not a small amount. He's really trusting, and God has made a huge investment in you. We'll talk about that later. But the first law, the law, God possesses everything. It all belongs to him. And then this is the second law, and it says he gives 5 talents to one, 2 talents to another, and 1 talent of gold to another guy, each according to his ability, then he left on his journey. This is the law of allocation, and it is this. God has loaned me money. I just talked about that. You don't really own it. He's loaning it to you for 30, 40, 50, 60, 80, 90, at the most 100 years. Now you notice in this story that Jesus tells, everybody gets a different amount. That's obvious. We're not all equally wealthy. We're not all equally, have the same economic status. It says some guy get 1 talent, some guy gets 2 talents, some guy gets 5 talents of gold. But the point is this, everybody gets something. Now, there are no talent people in the world. If you're breathing, that is a blessing. If you are alive, that in itself is a blessing. Now, everybody gets something, and they all begin to go out. Now, notice the next verse, verse 16, there on your outline. The man who had received the 5 talents went at once and put his money to work. Circle that phrase, put his money to work. And gained 5 more talents of gold. And so the one with the 2 talents also doubled his money. But the man who had received the one talent went off, dug a hole in the ground, and just hid his master's money. Now, there's a couple things I want to point out here. And the first is this. Money is a tool to be used. You put it to work. You use money and you love people. Now, if you get that reversed, you're going to be in trouble. Because if you start loving money, you will use people. You say, well, wait a minute, isn't money the root of all evil? Isn't that what the Bible says? No, that's not what the Bible says. The Bible does not say money is the root of all evil. It says the love of money is the root of all evil. Money is a neutral thing. It's neither good nor bad. It's what you do with it. But he says, put your money to work. One of the things we're going to learn in the next several weeks together is how to put your money to work. The reason why most people are in debt and the reason why most people never get out of debt is because they are always working for their money instead of having their money work for them. You got to reverse this. This is a whole different way of thinking about money. You got to learn how to put your money to work for you instead of you working for money. If you work for money, you will always be needing more. You will always be in debt. But if you learn how to make money work for you, then money becomes your servant. Money is a wonderful servant. It is a terrible master. It is a terrible master. And you know it's a master when it's causing stress in your life. Then it's mastering you. It's controlling you. Now, he says, he gives the money out to these three servants. One goes out and invests it, puts it to work. Another goes out and puts it to work. Third guy goes and hides it in the ground. Here's the point. You get to choose what you do with what God gives you. You don't get to choose what you're given. Some people are given one talent. Some people are given five talents. Some people are given 10 talents. Some people are given two talents. There's just different amounts. Okay? But you do get to choose what you do with it. And what you do with it is what God is watching. When you get to heaven, God is never going to compare you to anybody else. He's not, and you can't say, well, look, you only gave me one talent. You gave that guy five talents. God isn't going to say, who are you talking about? God wants to know, what did you do with what you were given? What did you do with what you were given? Not what I gave somebody else, but what I gave you. So God says, you get to choose what you do with the money I gave you. Now, what can you do with that money? You can waste it. And there are plenty of ways to waste it. You can spend it. You can use it. You can invest it. You know, they're all different kinds. You could hoard it. There are lots of ways, and God lets you choose which way you want to do it, but you will have to give an account one day for the reasons you chose to do what you did with the money he loaned to you while you were alive. This is a test. One day, you're going to have to explain it. And that's why in verse 19 it says, after a long time, the master of the three servants returned to settle his accounts. Circle the word accounts. He said he returned to settle his accounts. This is the next law, the third law. And the third law is the law of accountability. And the law of accountability is this. One day, God will audit me. One day, God is going to audit me. He's going to come and settle accounts. There's going to be a final exam on the life God gave you. It will be a life audit, not by the IRS, but by the G-O-D. And the difference between the IRS and the G-O-D is God has all the records. You don't have to bring any to that audit. He's already got it. He's seen everything you've ever done with your time, with your words, with your money, with your life. The times you used it for good and the times you just flat out blew it. But you will give an account one day. And it is foolish to go through life thinking that I'm not going to have an audit at the end of life. You think God would create you, put you on this planet, and then at the end say, now what'd you do with your life? I put you, I created you, and I made you for a reason. And so there's going to be this audit. God has made an investment in you. He has given you certain gifts, certain abilities, certain opportunities. He's given you certain resources. He's given you a certain heritage. He's given you certain freedoms. He's given you a certain amount of intellect and intelligence and energy. And God's going to, what'd you do with all that stuff? Well, I made a lot of money, retired, and died. Ah, wrong answer. You think I put you on earth to live for yourself? I mean, come on. I mean, really, come on. You think I put you on earth to live simply for yourself? And to stockpile a bunch of things that you're not going to take with you anyway when you die? Life is not in the acquisition of things. You've seen that bumper sticker, he who dies with the most toys wins. No, the sticker should say, he who dies with the most toys still dies. And he wasted his life, because life is not about the acquisition of things, because you're not taking any of it with you. It all belongs to God. And God has loaned it to me. He's watching what I do with it. And one day I'm going to give an account of how well I used the money, the resources, the time, the energy, all things that God gave me. The Bible says this here on the screen, Romans 14:12. Each of us will give an account of himself to God. Now, you know, it's fun to be irresponsible. But you can't be irresponsible your entire life. My guess is that when you got out of high school, you either A, went off and tried to get a job, or you went off to college. And either way, whether you went to college or went to work, there's probably a few years in there you were just slacking around. You think, I'm out of the house, I'm going to have some fun. And you're kind of, you know, irresponsible. You sleep in, you don't really try to get a job. You're watching cartoons, eating Cocoa Puffs, you know, and playing video games and things like that. But at some point, you have to wake up and go, excuse me, I got to get a life. I cannot be irresponsible my entire life. It might work for a year or two, but the master's going to come back and I'm going to give an account. And irresponsibility never lasts. It always catches you in the end. And that's what happens to people when they get in debt. We are financially irresponsible and it eventually catches up with us. And the chickens come home to roost. Right now, America is reeling in the results of decades of overspending. And how the most blessed and most prosperous and the most wealthy nation in the world can be on the verge of bankruptcy isn't amazing, but it can happen. All you have to do is just spend trillions and trillions and trillions of dollars and keep spending it. You cannot be irresponsible forever. At some point, you have to kind of man up. Now, the law of accountability says that one day God's going to say, what'd you do with what I gave you? Now, notice these three guys have three different responses. The first guy, he's got a good report. He's got a good ROI, return on his investment. And in verse 20 and 21, it says, the man who had received five talents, okay, brought the other, so remember this is about $9 million, brought the other five he had made. And master, he said, you entrusted me with five talents. See, I've gained five more. His master replied, well done, good and faithful servant. Well, I guess so. He's got 100% return. I'd be happy for a tenth of that today. Wouldn't you? I mean, 100% return. He doubled his investment. I mean, this guy bought Google. Okay, he got in on the front end of Amazon or something, and his stock has really soared. He doubles investment, 100% return. Same thing with the second guy. Second guy has another good return and a good report to share. Verse 22, that servant who was given two talents of money also came and said, Master, you entrusted me with two talents. Now, see, I have gained two more. He's doubled his. And his master replies to him, well done, good and faithful servant. 100% return on investment. Now, the third guy does not have a good story to tell, because he has not used what God gave him wisely. And he doesn't have a good report. In verse 24, then the man who had received the one talent came and said, Master, I knew that you are a hard man. Now notice he's turning the tables. He's trying to put the blame on his boss. Master, I knew that you are a hard man, harvesting where you have not sown and gathering where you haven't scattered seed. So I was afraid. I was afraid of losing your money. And I went out and I hid your talent in the ground. I buried it. Just buried it. Now, here it is. Here's what belongs to you. Nothing ventured, nothing gained. And what is the master's reply to the servant? You wicked, lazy servant. Now, let's just tear this apart a minute, because this story's in the Bible for a reason. This guy buries what God has given him. He does nothing with it. He doesn't use his talent. And then he blames his master for his own mismanagement and for his failure. He says, I'm a victim. We've got people doing this today. They mess up their lives and, they mess up their lives and they don't know what to do. So they blame the government or they blame the boss or they blame their parents and they blame everybody else. God didn't cause you to put all that money on all those expenses on your credit card. God didn't tell you to go buy a brand new car when you couldn't afford it. God didn't tell you to go buy a house that you couldn't afford. The Bible says this here on the screen, Proverbs 19:3. People ruin themselves by their own stupid actions and then blame the Lord. You've heard me say this before. Anytime I blame, you spell blame, be lame. Every time I blame you for my problems, I am being lame. Now, notice the master's response to this guy's whining. He says, verse 27, he said, you should have at least put my money in the bank so I could make some interest. I mean, just put it in a passbook account. It's not making anything, but that's better than digging a hole in the ground and just burying it. You could have at least made some money on it. Now, this leads us to the fourth law of financial freedom, and it is the law of utilization. And the law of utilization is this: I must wisely use God's money. God expects me to use what I've got, not to hoard it, not to sit on it, not to hide it, not to bury it, not to deny it, but money is a tool and it is meant to be used. It is not meant to be stockpiled. Money is like manure, okay? If you spread it all around, it helps things grow, like fertilizer. But if you pile it up, it just starts stinking. And money is like fertilizer. You don't pile it up. He says money is to be used. Now, God expects me to invest what he loans me. Now, this third guy, what's the problem with him? He's cautious. He's conservative. They said nothing ventured, nothing gained. And what's he do? He just sits on it. And he takes what his master has given him and doesn't do anything with it. And does this upset the master? Are you kidding? The master says, you wicked, lazy servant. Doesn't that seem a little strong to you? Okay? He said, I was afraid of losing it, so I didn't do anything with it. And God says to him, or the master says to him, you're wicked. Now, that's not a word we would usually use for money management, mismanagement. But what he's saying here is this. This is a serious sin. See, when we think of the word wicked, we think of rape. We think of murder. When I think of wicked, I think of child abuse. I think of sex trafficking. I think of forced slavery and bondage. I think of those things as wickedness. But you know what God says? He's saying, Rick, it's wicked anytime you misuse or abuse the resources I gave you. And you don't use them wisely. That's wicked. This is a test. I put you on earth to see if I could trust you. And if I can't trust you in heaven with greater responsibility, if I can't trust you on earth with some serious money management issues. He said, doing nothing is inexcusable. Now, that's true with everything. Doing nothing with your talent, you just sit on it. You don't use your talent. Doing nothing with your money, you just sit on it. You don't use it. Doing nothing with your time, you just sit on it and you use it. Instead of using it, you don't invest it. The greatest use of your life is to invest it in that which will outlast it.
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10: Jesus said, "Heaven and earth will pass away, but my words will never pass away." 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Why? 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Opinions change, but truth never changes. 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
12: 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I'm Rory Johnston. 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
24: There's blessings that come with service toward one another. It kind of goes back to that whole point that Paul was making in Philippians 2. And he's saying here, listen, love one another, serve one another. Let there be unity among one another. Because, guys, this is what clearly highlights and demonstrates God at work in our lives.

0: Welcome to Living Way Radio, featuring the verse-by-verse Bible teachings of David Zamora, pastor at Living Way Christian Fellowship in Fontana, California. Today, Pastor David will continue our study in the letter to the Philippians as we look into Philippians chapter 2, the light bearers of Christ.
1: Philippians chapter 2 tonight. Paul here in verses 12 through 18, he gives an exhortation to the Philippians. Remember that Paul writes this note of thanksgiving, if you will, a note of gratitude to these faithful saints in Philippi, faithful in their love, their care, their devotion, their commitment, their help in his hour of need. And Paul's purpose in this is that they would be encouraged. And he uses the occasion in writing this letter to send instructions to them in really the context of unity. Now remember, in verses 1 through 4 of chapter 2, this idea of unity, Paul kind of lays it out in unity through humility. And he begins to address the topic of humility, and he uses Christ as an example of what humility is in verses 5 through 11. And he says, this is what humility is. Really, Christ, emptied himself, is what we call this here, the kenosis, as he came from, he left his throne in heaven, came here to this earth. And it says, who being in the form of God, did not consider it robbery, verse 6 of chapter 2, to be equal with God. Look at verse 7. But made himself of no reputation, taking the form of a bondservant and coming in the likeness of men. That's pretty low. To come in the likeness of man. So Jesus, whom Paul preaches and whom the church was birthed through, his sacrifice, whom we declare, was not this God-man that was, you know, just a little bit of man because man's imperfect and the rest God. No, he was 100% man and 100% God, not 50-50. He was 100% both. And Jesus really humbled himself in this, even where the Bible says here, he was found in appearance as man in verse 8. He humbled himself and became obedient to the point of death, the death of the cross. You know, this idea here of humility, this is where we see both, you know, James and Peter, as we looked last time we were here in the topic of humility and what this looks like. Well, we've seen it very clearly that humility is what God blesses. And God exalts a person that lives and walks in humility. All of us need humility in our lives. So Paul gives the perfect example to follow. And the example to follow is that of Jesus Christ. And what does he say here? This is how he kind of starts it off. He says, let this mind be in you, which was in Christ Jesus. So this idea here of humility, this idea here of letting this mind be in you, which was in Christ Jesus, brings us now down to verse 12. Look at it very clearly there. So we know what happened. Jesus was obedient. He was humble to the point of death. And then he says, therefore, God has also highly exalted him. Remember that, God has highly exalted him. Now, in this idea here of God exalting him was the very fact that Christ humbled himself. And notice here that at the name of Jesus, every knee should bow, and those in heaven, and those on the earth, and those under the earth, and that every tongue should confess that Jesus Christ is Lord to the glory of God the Father. So what's the example Paul is saying? Paul is saying here, this is how we practice humility. This is how we practice unity, the unity between Jesus and the Father. Remember the priestly prayer in John chapter 17? And I love this because of what Jesus says there in verse 5. John 17 in verse 5. And look at what Jesus says. He says, and now, O Father, glorify me together with yourself, with the glory which I had with you before the world was. So the question there is, wow, you know, what did Jesus have before he came down to this earth? What did Jesus leave? Well, he left the presence of God the Father. He left his glory in heaven. There was no glory in Jesus. When you would see him, you would think, well, you know, what makes him different than those around him? Look at what Isaiah 53 says about this. You don't really see no glory in him. It goes on to say here, in regards to Jesus, it says in verse 3 of Isaiah 53, he is despised and rejected by men, a man of sorrows and acquainted with grief. And we hid, as it were, our faces from him. He was despised and we did not esteem him. Notice that. When you look at the passage here, what is it saying here? There was really nothing to see in Jesus, the man, that would kind of set him apart from any other men. Look at verse 2 of Isaiah 53. It says, for he shall grow up before him as a tender plant out of the dry ground. He has no form or comeliness. And when we see him, there is no beauty that we should desire him. This is what Jesus left. He left his glory in heaven and came. And these words that are being used here in Isaiah 53 in verse 2, when it says, you know, he has no form or comeliness. The idea here behind these words really means there's no splendor. There's no splendor in his appearance. And there's really nothing that would draw us to him. But in heaven, Jesus, if we get this vision of heaven, you know, we are looking at Revelation, right, on Sunday nights. And remember, the first chapter deals with this revelation of Jesus that John gives us. And this description that there's fire in his eyes, right? The picture of bronze and the hair of wool and this white, you know, this glory, this everything that John was describing was majestic. But this is the heavenly Jesus. This is the Jesus that's enthroned, right? But when Jesus came to this earth, he left his throne. So this great glory that John describes in Revelation 1 is not seen in Isaiah 53, nor is it seen here in Philippians chapter 2. This is the point that Paul is making. There is a sacrifice to do the will of the Father. And Jesus' own words were that he comes to do the will of the Father. So Jesus' life becomes an example for us to follow. And I believe this is what Paul is pointing this whole point back to. Guys, now, it doesn't mean that we can't look at others who are what we call, let's say, spiritually mature and say, man, you know what? They're a good example to follow. There is a sacrifice to do the will of the Father. And Jesus' own words were that he comes to do the will of the Father. So Jesus' life becomes an example for us to follow. And I believe this is what Paul is pointing this whole point back to. Guys, now, it doesn't mean that we can't look at others who are what we call, let's say, spiritually mature and say, man, you know what? They're a good example to follow. There's examples.

ministry, and I say to myself often, you know, I wish I had that heart. And so, you know, I observe them. I watch them. I'm able to learn. I'm able to receive from them. And maybe you have someone like that in your life. And make sure that it's a spiritual person, okay? Make sure that it's a man or a woman who's in the Word of God. And their life truly exemplifies those things of Christ, you know, because that's what Christianity is. It's to be Christ-like. And how many of you guys know that on our own, we're not Christ-like? We need God at work in us so that we can be Christ-like. Look at what Jesus said in John chapter 13. It says this, "Now before the feast of the Passover, when Jesus knew that his hour had come, that he should depart from this world to the Father, having loved his own who were in the world, he loved them to the end. And supper being ended, the devil having already put into the heart of Judas Iscariot, Simon's son, to betray him, Jesus, knowing that the Father had given all things into his hands, and that he had come from God and was going to God." Look at that verse there. Jesus knowing, so here's a knowledge here, that the Father had given all things into his hand. At that moment there, all authority was given to Christ. Okay, this is Jesus, who being in the form of God, did not consider it robbery to be equal to God, like Paul said. This is Jesus who left his glory in heaven and came to this earth. This is Jesus here, okay? And look at what he's saying here, that the Father had given all things into his hand and that he had come from God. Okay, that's what the Bible says. God sent forth his son. Okay, and then it goes on to say here, and that he was going to God. So the will and purpose and plan of Jesus was that the Father had given all authority into his hands. In other words, God empowered him to do the will of the Father. Jesus understood that he came to do the will of the Father. He came from the Father. And Jesus understood that to fulfill the will of the Father would ultimately be going back to God. Well, we know that that is going to happen ultimately in Jesus dying. And the Bible says here in verse 4 that he rose from the supper and laid aside his garment and took a towel and he girded himself. Now remember what Jesus said in Matthew chapter 20 and verse 28. He says, "I did not come to be served." Jesus didn't come so that he can be served. Jesus came so that he can serve others. And it says here, he laid aside. The Greek term there for the word laid aside, it's an interesting word, but it's actually the word emptied. He emptied his garments. In other words, you know, the average man here, the Jewish male, they'd have like these robes on, right? And they would have these garments on. They would have an outer garment, right? And if they take off this outer garment, the outer garment is what they were identified by. Like, in other words, if it was one of good material and maybe like in the Old Testament with Joseph, the coat of many colors, right? These things kind of set them apart. Jesus was actually made of like one seam. This is why the prophecy that they would fight over his garments, and they did. When he was on the cross, the soldiers were casting lots for his garment because it was a very expensive one. So Jesus takes off this very expensive garment here, but it also speaks about his flesh. Because remember, Jesus left his glory in heaven. In other words, he took off that garment of glory as well and came to this earth. And it says who, you know, being found in appearance, it says as a bond servant. So Jesus came as a servant, the suffering servant. It's just interesting, this whole picture that what Jesus is doing here. And he takes a towel. What towel? Well, Jesus actually took the towel of a servant. Now, when you would go into these homes and for a meal, you would sit around the table, not like you would sit around a table today. You know, it was kind of like the table maybe about a foot high. It's about as high as it was. So it wasn't for, you know, short people. It was just the way they had their tables. And you would actually recline. So your feet would be extended out. And you're kind of on your side, and there's like, they call them couches, but they're really pillows, arm pillows. So you kind of lean on the arm pillow, you get comfortable. You use your other hand to get, you know, your food. And as your feet are extended out, the servant of the house, the slave there,
he would put on his garment and he would wash everybody's

0: feet as part of, you know, just foot washing is being served there. So the person who's hosting this, it's the hospitality. They're taking care of you, right? So this is what's happening there. Now, what's interesting here is that Jesus actually takes the towel that belongs to the guy who washes the feet. He takes off his garment, the one that those soldiers were fighting over, and he puts on the servant's garment that nobody wants to put on because nobody wants to be viewed as a slave. Can you imagine Jesus doing this? When it says here that he took a towel, the idea here behind took a towel in the original language means he took on. He took on. And he girded himself. So he got that towel, he wrapped it around his waist, and after that he poured water into a basin and began to wash the disciples' feet and to wipe them with the towel with which he had girded himself. Then he came to Simon Peter, and Peter said to him, "Lord, are you washing my feet?" And Jesus answered and he said to him, "What I am doing, you do not understand now, but you will know after this. What I am doing, you do not understand now, but you will know after this." And Peter said to him, "You shall never wash my feet." In other words, Peter's telling Jesus, you don't do that. I should be doing this for you. That's really the idea here. Peter didn't understand what Jesus was doing here. And Peter wasn't saying this in a way in which he's rejecting Christ. What he's saying is, this is below you. This is beneath you. If anything, we should be washing your feet. You know, and so Peter's taking this all in. And somehow, some way, Peter really thinks that by doing this, that, you know, maybe the situation will come out different. But no, the Lord had something there for Peter to learn. He says, "You shall never," notice the word there, never. What do we always say? Never say. Okay. Jesus answered him, "If I do not wash you, you have no part with me." So here's another spiritual application. In other words, Jesus is the only one that can wash us. So in other words, Jesus is saying, this is really not about washing feet. This is about washing your sins away. And if I don't wash your sins away, you have no part with me. So what does Peter do? Now, Peter doesn't understand it in those terms. He's kind of like, I have no part with you if you don't wash my feet. Peter's response is, "Lord, not my feet only, but also my hands and my head, all of me then." And Jesus said to him, "He who is bathed needs only to wash his feet, but is completely clean. And you are clean, but not all of you." And he's talking about Judas Iscariot. "For he knew who would betray him. Therefore he said, 'You are not all clean.' So when he had washed their feet and taken his garments and sat down again, he said to them," I love this, "'Do you know what I have done to you? You call me teacher and Lord, and you say, well, for I am so. If I then, your Lord and teacher, have washed your feet, you also ought to wash one another's feet. For I have given you an example that you should do as I have done to you.'" Notice that I've given you an example. "For I have given you an example that you should do as I have done to you. Most assuredly, I say to you, a servant is not greater than his master, nor is he who is sent greater than he who sent him. If you know these things, blessed are you if you do them." Now, this whole thing of feet washing, let's just get the record straight. Jesus was not starting a ministry of washing feet, okay? And he's not telling the disciples, "Hey, from here on out, you guys got to wash each other's feet." The whole application of Jesus's gesture was to show them a spiritual truth. And the point that Jesus was making is, I'm giving you an example that you serve one another. No one is greater in the kingdom. You see that? So Jesus says, I'm giving you an example to follow. Serve one another. And in by doing this, Jesus says, listen, if you do this, then blessed are you if you do them. There's blessings that come with service toward one another. It kind of goes back to that whole point that Paul was making in Philippians 2. And he's saying here, listen, love one another, serve one another. Let there be unity among one another. Because guys, this is what clearly highlights and demonstrates God at work in our lives. A lot of times people think that, well, you know, if I attend church religiously and if I get enough Bible in me, I can sound like a good Christian. But there's nothing greater than our acts toward one another, which clearly demonstrate God's work in us. Because you know what, guys? Why this picture is so powerful here? The point that Jesus is making here for the disciples, when he says here, I've given you an example to follow, Jesus is saying here, there's a pattern here. And the pattern is putting others before yourself, loving one another. This is what sums it up. Jesus says, listen, it's kind of like this. I will never ask you to do what I'm not willing to do. Right? And so when Jesus says to love someone, that's because he loves you. You might say, well, they're unlovable. Well, you were unlovable too, but God chose to love you. And so in this way, this is kind of the example that we see here that Jesus told the disciples, this is how you guys are to carry on. Now notice that we don't see any other stories of them washing each other's feet in the Bible. There was no ministry. Hey, we got to do the foot washing. None of that. This was an act that Jesus did because being their teacher and their rabbi, their master, and he says, and you've said, well, I am your teacher. I am your leader. Their teacher became the servant of all. And Jesus was telling them, listen, this is what I've come to do. I didn't come to be served. I came to serve. And Jesus would ultimately serve, as Paul said here in Philippians 2, with his life. That's why God exalted him and gave him the name that is above every name, that at the name of Jesus, every knee will bow. And those in heaven, and of those on earth, and of those under the earth, and every tongue should confess that Jesus Christ is Lord to the glory of God the Father. So look at verse 12. Therefore, because Christ is our example of humility, because Christ is the one that we can look to, because we can have the same mind of Christ. And what does that mean? Humble obedience, right? Therefore, my beloved, as you have always obeyed. So we see three things here in verses 12 and 13. Number one, Paul here commends them. He commends them. And this is how he's saying it. Because of Christ, because of the example that he's given us in his obedience to the Father, he says, you have always obeyed, not as in my presence only. So in other words, Paul is saying, we've had a great relationship and you guys have been obedient. So he's commending them. Now look at what he goes on to say here. But now much more in my absence, work out your own salvation with fear and trembling. Now he's commanding them. He commends them and says, you guys are very obedient. Now he's saying, in my presence, I've seen the Lord at work. I've seen your guys' obedience and faithfulness. And now, even in my absence, even more so. That you don't just play the part when I'm there. You know, this is what I often tell people, you know, your Christianity doesn't count when you're at church. Your Christianity doesn't count when we're here among one another and doing what we do, right? And all of that. It counts when nobody else is watching and the Lord seeing you. That's when it counts. What you are behind closed doors is what you really are. That's the follower of Christ you are. What example are you following? So Paul is saying here to the Philippians, he's saying, you know, I've seen this. You guys are great. You guys obey. The Lord's at work. Doesn't mean that they're perfect, because he's still going to address this area of disunity in chapter 4, because there is some disunity taking place. This is why he has to start on this topic to begin with. If there was no division in the church, there would not need to be a topic of unity. But because there was division, and this is an amazing church that had great strengths and met him in his time of need, as we opened with, you know, and he exhorts them, but now he's exhorting them to work out their own salvation by the power of God's enabling grace. And then he kind of leads them on, and to shine like the stars, to shine bright, to be a light bearer for Christ in this dark world. The picture that I think is important here is the commending. We do well. We do well at Bible study. We do well at men's study, women's study. We do well at Wednesday night, Sunday. Like, this is good. We even say, hey, brother, hey, sister, right? God bless you. But now in our absence, in the absence of one another, You know, this is where the church is a place where we have to come. You know, Bible study in church is avoided many times because what is being shared and what we're supposed to be doing is what we're not practicing outside of here. So it's kind of like, oh man, all I'm going to hear is, you know, I'm not doing things right. Well, you're not doing things right because you're choosing not to. You can be freed from that. But that's the whole point. You know, we do well in front of each other. It's outside of each other's presence. And here Paul is commanding them to work out their own salvation with fear and trembling. So what does it mean here to work out their own salvation? Well, number one, Paul is stating here that the believer's responsibility really is to have a life that pursues obedience in the process of sanctification.
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2: 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Coming up next, it's a new beginning with Greg Laurie. 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
9: I just wanted to give a quick word of encouragement to those listening that may be feeling frustrated, maybe discouraged. Maybe you feel like you kind of can't win, which was a lot of the feelings that Pastor Timothy had when he was pastoring a church in Ephesus. The Apostle Paul wrote to him and encouraged him with these words, very simple. 1 Timothy 6:12, fight the good fight of the faith. And it's interesting because that word fight literally is where we get our word agony or agonize. So it's agonizo is the actual word. And so what he's highlighting is that the Christian life is not easy. It can be discouraging. Not every day is a blessing. Not every day is comfortable because we're in a battle. And so he's encouraging Timothy, don't be discouraged. Don't be frustrated. Don't feel like you want to give up. Hang in there. That's the Christian life. So a lot of this, our discouragement is because of our expectations and managing our own expectations. And there's a idea around Christianity that's been going around for decades that come to Jesus and everything will be great. And you'll have no more struggles, which doesn't reflect the life and times of the disciples or anybody. The Christian walk is hard. And so hang in there. You will get a breakthrough. Maybe not when you want. You will feel encouraged. Maybe not exactly in the right time that you expect. But it's all about hanging in there, even when it's hard and feels agonizing. Lord, I do pray for those that may be listening that find themselves in a place where they feel like, man, there's no breakthrough, can't win. The feelings feel dark or under a dark cloud or whatever. And Lord, we know that you're above that all. And we know that we're called to fight. We're called to struggle. We're called to work through our salvation with you. And so I pray for your encouragement with those that you just give them that picture, not to give up, but to trust you. And Lord, knowing that our battle is won by you, and it's just a matter of being a faithful soldier in the midst. In Jesus' name, amen.
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12: You know if you're a hypocrite. You know. Everyone thinks you're such a spiritual man, such a spiritual woman. But you know what's going on. You know that you're doing fill in blank here.
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12: It's been said, you can fool all of the people some of the time. 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

0: In the movie industry, they talk about the suspension of disbelief. It's all make-believe, right? But they try to make the costumes and the special effects and the acting so convincing that it suspends our disbelief. They hope we forget it's fake, or fiction, if you prefer. Today on A New Beginning, Pastor Greg Laurie points out some people sort of act their way through life. They try to suspend our disbelief about how they're really living. Well, see, that's a fruitless pursuit.
1: So we're in the book of Acts in this series that we're calling The Upside Down Life. And now we're going to see some of the challenges that they faced. Oh, we've seen the Holy Spirit poured out and, you know, thousands of people believing on the day of Pentecost. We've seen a man raised up who was unable to walk from his youth. We've seen a lot of preaching, a lot of powerful things. Now we're going to see some sinful things, because this is real world life that we're looking at here. This story shows that the early church was not all about romance and redemption. They also had flaws and sinful people, and we see how Jesus dealt with these people. Now, Barnabas is seen giving a gift to the church for the use of ministry. So Ananias and Sapphira see this, and they think, wow, look at how the people appreciate this. We want to be seen as virtuous people too. So this is what happens next. And one of the most shocking stories in the Bible, quite candidly. Acts chapter 5, starting in verse 1. I'm reading from the New Living Translation. There was a man named Ananias, who with his wife Sapphira sold some property. He brought part of the property to the apostles, but claimed it was the full amount. His wife agreed to this deception. Underline that, this deception. Then Peter said, Ananias, why has Satan filled your heart? You lied to the Holy Spirit, and you kept some of the money for yourself. This property was yours to sell or not sell, as you wish or not. And after selling it, the money was yours to keep or to give away. Why would you do a thing like this? You're not lying to us, you're lying to God. And as soon as Ananias heard these words, he fell to the ground and died. And everyone who heard about it was terrified. Well, then some young men wrapped him in a sheet, took him out and buried him. About 3 hours later, his wife comes in, not knowing what had happened. Peter asks her, what was this price you and your husband received for the land? She said, yeah, that was the price. Peter said, how could the two of you even think of doing a thing like this, conspiring together to test the Spirit of the Lord? You might underline that phrase, test the Spirit of the Lord. Just outside that door are the young men who buried your husband, and they'll carry you out too. And instantly, she fell to the floor and died, and the young men saw she was dead, and they carried her out and buried her beside her husband. And great fear gripped the entire church and all the others who heard what happened. We'll stop there. How's that for a story? Wow. Why did God deal so severely with these two people? Because they committed a specific sin against the Spirit that still can be committed today. They lied to the Spirit of God. Verse 4, you've not lied to men, but to God. Their sin was they lied to the Holy Spirit. The Holy Spirit is a member of the Trinity, Father, Son, and Holy Spirit. The Holy Spirit has a will. The Holy Spirit has a personality. The Holy Spirit can be specifically sinned against. There are specific sins identified in the Bible that can be committed against the Holy Spirit. For instance, you can insult the Spirit. You can resist the Spirit. You can lie to the Spirit, as the story here shows, and you can blaspheme the Spirit. So what is this about? Again, Ananias and Sapphira were hypocrites. They were playing a part. They were pretending to be something that they were not. They wanted people to think they were really devoted to God when they weren't. Now, before we criticize them, let's just ask ourselves this question. Have we ever done anything like this? The answer is yes. You know, some people always say, I'm going to really just you know, sing louder and lift my hands higher, and that's all good. We want that. But don't do it in a way where you're drawing unnecessary attention to yourself. God doesn't like it when you do that. Better to be an honest sinner than a lying saint. So don't put this show on. That's what Ananias and Sapphira were doing. They were pretending to be something they were not. The hypocrite extraordinaire was Judas Iscariot. I don't know why it is, but whenever I type the words Judas Iscariot in my Word document and I run spell check, they want to change the last name Iscariot to Escargot. Just Word does not understand the word Iscariot. Judas Iscariot. So that was Judas's French brother. I don't know if you know about him. Or maybe his brother who likes snails. I'm not sure. No, there is no Judas Iscariot, but there was a Judas Iscariot. And he was a great deceiver. In fact, he was perceived as one of the more virtuous of the disciples. On one occasion, when a woman brought a very expensive perfume to anoint Jesus with, probably a family heirloom worth a lot of money, and she knew he was going to die and she wanted to do something sacrificial, it was Judas Iscariot who spoke up and said, "This is not good stewardship. Could this not have been sold and the money given to the poor?" All the other apostles probably thought, "Yeah, you know, he's got a point. That is true." But then John tells us, yeah, he said this not because he cared about the poor, but because he was stealing money, because he was the treasurer. So Judas put on a good show. To show this, when Jesus in the upper room said, "One of you is going to betray me," to each disciple, they said, "Is it me?" They didn't all point in unison at Judas and say, "It's Judas, isn't it?" They didn't know. No one suspected it. And then the ironic thing is Judas betrays our Lord for 30 pieces of silver. He goes to the religious leaders and he says, "The one I kiss, that's the one you're looking for." So they go into the Garden of Gethsemane where Christ is there with his disciples. He's just literally sweat blood as he's under the pressure of what is about to come. And as Judas approaches Christ with the temple guard with their swords and their shields and their spears and their torches, Jesus says, "Friend, why have you come?" Did Jesus know why Judas was coming? Of course. He had already called him out in the upper room and said, "You're the one who will betray me." But unnoticed by Judas, Christ was offering this betrayer one last chance to repent. But Judas was such a hypocrite, he betrays Jesus with a kiss. Why not just point at him and say, "There he is, get him"? Because in religious art, you always know who Jesus is. Everyone has sort of dusty robes and muted colors. Jesus has a pure white robe, just came from the dry cleaners, with a blue sash. Where did the blue sash come from? I don't know, but Jesus has the blue sash, right? Well, that's religious art. That's not reality. He blended into a crowd like any other man would. He didn't glow in the dark, you know. So Judas had to say, "The guy I kiss, that's Jesus." But when he betrays our Lord with a kiss, in the Greek, it's implied that he kissed him over and over again. He wanted to appear devout, even though he was literally betraying the Lord. What a horrible thing. And that is what a hypocrite does. It's been said, you can fool all of the people some of the time. You can fool some of the people all of the time, but you can't fool God any of the time. Am I talking to a hypocrite right now? If so, please stand up. No, don't. You probably wouldn't. But you know if you're a hypocrite. You know. Like right now you're sitting here in church with your wife and your family, or you're alone and everyone thinks you're such a spiritual man, such a spiritual woman, but you know what's going on. You know you're going to go home and look at porn. You know you're in an extramarital relationship. You know you're living in a lifestyle that's contrary to scripture. You know that you're lying to people to make more money. You know that you're doing fill in blank here. And you keep doing it and you have no intention of stopping that thing. That's hypocrisy. Now, if you tell me I come in with a struggle and I need help and I need prayer, that's understood. There's a difference between that person and the other person. Don't be that person because you're lying to the Spirit.
0: Pastor Greg Laurie. We'll have the second half of his message in just a moment.
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0: Well, we're talking about lying and other significant spiritual dangers today as Pastor Greg presents his message, Honest to God. Let's continue.
1: I mentioned specific sins that can be committed against the Spirit. There's lying to the Spirit, and there's grieving the Spirit. That's mentioned in Ephesians where Paul says, don't grieve the Spirit. And he talks about anger and backbiting and slander and other things that you can do to actually make the Holy Spirit sad or sorrowful. There's another sin you can commit against the Spirit called quenching the Spirit. The Bible says, quench not the Spirit. What does that mean? That means that you're trying to stop the Spirit from the work he wants to do in your life. The idea is of quenching a fire. You know, like when you go camping. How many of you like to camp? Right, okay. Some people like to go glamping. That's the new thing, right? Sort of a nicer version of camping. There was giant motorhomes with big TVs on the outside and okay, whatever. So you're out at your campsite and you set up your fire and it's time to break camp. So you extinguish the fire. Can't just leave fires going, right? But sometimes the Holy Spirit will prompt you to do something. The Holy Spirit will say, I want you to put that phone down and open your Bible. The Holy Spirit says, I want you to start a conversation with that person. He doesn't say it audibly, but it's sort of a nudge. It's a leading to just go do that thing. I want you to do this. And we'll say, no, no. That's quenching the Spirit, you see. So Ananias and Sapphira, they were lying to the Spirit. And if you're a hypocrite, sooner or later, one day you will have to face the music. There was a band back in the 90s. A lot of you won't even know who I'm talking about. Some of you will. They were called Milli Vanilli. Does anyone remember Milli Vanilli? All the old people, right? So they were a duo. And they had a song with the title, Girl, You Know It's True. And they even won a Grammy for it. They sold 30 million records. But then it came out that Milli Vanilli actually never sang that song. They had some session singers come into the studio and record it, and Milli and Vanilli, the two guys that made up this group, would just sort of lip sync and dance to the song, and then it came out, and they had to return their Grammy, and they had to face the music. And that statement, face the music, goes back to the early days of Japan. The story is told of a man who wanted to be in the imperial orchestra to play for the emperor. But the problem was this man could not play a note, but he was very wealthy and affluent. So the conductor allowed him to join the imperial orchestra. And when the orchestra was playing, he would be like acting as though he was playing a flute when he wasn't playing a single note. And that went on for years, but he enjoyed the prestige that came with being in that orchestra. And that continued on until a new conductor took the orchestra over. And he told the orchestra that he wanted to audition each player personally. They had to perform in his presence. Well, the flautist was very nervous because he knew he could not play. But finally, he was called in after he called in sick a couple times. And he appeared before the conductor. And it was clear that he was a fraud. Thus, he had to face the music, you see. So Ananias and Sapphira had to face the music, and one day we will have to do the same. Do not be a hypocrite. And if you are a hypocrite, repent of it and ask God to forgive you of your sin. I've mentioned some of the sins you can commit against the Holy Spirit. Let me mention one more. And I'm probably asking about this particular sin more than any other. What is the blasphemy of the Holy Spirit? Okay, so the Bible talks about resisting the Spirit. Stephen, that we'll talk about later in the book of Acts, was preaching to the religious leaders, the Sanhedrin, and he said to them, why do you resist the Spirit as your fathers did? To resist the Spirit means that I say, no, I don't want Christ in my life. The Holy Spirit has come to convince us of our sin and of righteousness and of judgment. The Holy Spirit shows me my need for Jesus, not to drive me away in despair, but to draw me to Christ. So when I say no to him, I'm resisting the Spirit. Then it can get even worse and you can insult the Spirit. Certainly don't want to do that. That's effectively implying that you would acknowledge that Jesus died on a cross for your sins. And you would say, I frankly could care less. I want nothing to do with him or his offer of forgiveness. That's an insult to the Spirit. So I can resist the Spirit. Then I can insult the Spirit. And it all culminates with blaspheming the Spirit. What does that mean? That means that I completely reject Christ as Savior and Lord. And that is the only unforgivable sin. Because the Bible says, how can we escape if we neglect so great a salvation? So maybe there's someone I'm talking to here that is sort of resisting. Like, I believe it's true, but I don't really want this in my life right now. And, you know, maybe some other time. And then there's somebody else that's saying, I don't know if I think it's true or not. I just reject it. And someone else, your heart has gotten so hard, you don't even care anymore. Be careful, because you can go beyond a point of no return. The Bible says, harden not your heart if you can hear his voice. In Revelation 22:17, we read, the Spirit and the bride say, come. Let him that hears this say, come. Let him who is thirsty come. And whoever desires, let him drink freely from the water of life. You see, God wants to satisfy your deep spiritual thirst. That's really what you're longing for in life. And we try to satisfy this thirst sometimes with relationships or with possessions or with drugs or alcohol or even religion. None of those things will satisfy that thirst. Only Christ will satisfy it. A relationship with him. So the Holy Spirit is saying, this is for you. Right now, I'm talking to somebody that is sensing this draw, this tug, this pull from the Holy Spirit. It's up to you how you're going to react. You can say, yes, Lord, come into my life. Or you can say, no, I don't want it. And besides, there's too many hypocrites in the church. Get over that. You think that's going to hold water on judgment day? That's an excuse and you know it. Jesus never said, follow my people. He said, follow me, okay? Just because there's hypocrites doesn't really mean anything. This is about you and God. Just because someone else messes it up has nothing to do with this offer of forgiveness that he offers to you at this very moment. Jesus died on that cross for your sin and he rose again from the dead. And now he stands at the door of your life and he knocks. And if you hear his voice and open the door, he will come in. Don't resist the Spirit. Don't insult the Spirit. And God forbid that someone listening to me right now blasphemes the Spirit. If you have any sense of seeing your need for Jesus, you have not gone beyond that point of no return. But don't keep putting this off because you could. So we're going to close in prayer, and I'm going to give an opportunity for anybody here that wants to respond to the work of the Holy Spirit and believe in Jesus to do it right here, right now. Let's pray. Father, I thank you for the work of the Holy Spirit. He is here right now working in our midst, and I pray that your Holy Spirit will work in the hearts of those that do not know you and help them to see their need for Jesus. While our heads are bowed and our eyes are closed, maybe there's somebody here that needs Jesus today. The Holy Spirit has been drawing you. Will you respond to him? Will you come to Christ now? If you will, if you want to, just pray this prayer after me, right where you sit. If you want Jesus to forgive you of your sin, just pray, Lord Jesus, I know that I'm a sinner, but I know that you're the Savior who died on the cross for my sin and rose again from the dead. I turn from my sin now, and I choose to follow you from this moment forward. In Jesus' name I pray, amen.

0: 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You've got a list of the chapters in front of you.
1: Yes.
0: Which chapter do you think long-time Christians need the most, even if they never admit it?
1: I would say probably sharing the good news, and that's a section on sharing the gospel. You know, what I found, Dave, is young believers are the most excited about sharing their faith. And the problem is, as we grow in the Lord, as we've known the Lord for many years, we do that less and less. And actually, not only is it good for the people that you're sharing the gospel with, but it's good for you. You see, it is life-giving to share the gospel. And it's something that every believer needs to be engaged in. So in this section of sharing the gospel, we talk about how to bring in the catch, how to bait the hook, how to communicate effectively, and a whole lot more, just like how to do it. And how to do it effectively. So, I mean, but, you know, honestly, I have a chapter on read the Bible, and there's so many believers that don't do that on a regular basis. The same can be said of being involved in your church. So many believers are not involved in their church as they ought to be. So there's something here for everyone. And I think that you'll find these truths in this book are biblical and practical and hopeful, really encouraging for you. So let us send you a copy of this new book, What Every Growing Christian Needs to Know, for your gift of any size.
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2: 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Coming up, it's The Balanced Word with Dave Rolfe. Dave Rolfe is looking at the parables of Jesus. And today he's looking again at Luke 15, the story of the prodigal son.
3: 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And because I've spent decades working in a setting where the majority of the work is done by volunteers, I couldn't agree more. 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The greatest volunteer act in history was when Jesus Christ left heaven and came to earth to seek and save those who are lost. Because that act was priceless, it shows that we must be priceless to God as well. 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
5: On a recent episode of Pastor's Perspective, Brian Broderson of Echoes of Mercy and Pastor Tommy Cota of Hope Alive Church in Santa Ana discuss the names of God.
6: The Bible actually uses the name God hundreds and hundreds of times to refer to God.
7: Mm-hmm. Even in different ways.
6: Too. Yes.
7: Elohim.
6: Yeah, Yahweh is a possible way of pronouncing God's name. The problem is in Hebrew, you have only consonants and you don't have vowels. So it's hard to, it's not hard for people who read it regularly. It's easy for them. But in the Hebrew text, they were superstitious about saying the name of God. So they, because later what they would do is they would put little marks that would give you the vowel indication. But they didn't do that with the name of God because they were, you know, among the Jews, they had this sort of, I think it's a superstition. People say, oh, they're so honoring of the name of God that they just wouldn't even pronounce it. Well, God tells us his name, so I think we can pronounce it. But anyway, they left out those vowel indicators, so we don't actually know the exact pronunciation. That's why sometimes people refer to Yahweh as Jehovah or Yahovah. Because back in the 1500s, when William Tyndale was translating from Hebrew, he thought that maybe Jehovah was a pronunciation. So that's how that came down to us. But don't feel bad because, I mean, obviously I'm not, you know, trying to say anything negative about your brother, but he's just got a wrong mm-hmm. idea about this.
7: Yeah.
6: It has no bearing whatsoever.
8: Yeah. We hear a lot of this too, and we have gotten questions about this before where people insist that it's got to be, you have to address him a certain way, you have to read a certain translation of the Bible. Yeah.
6: And you know, Yeshua, let's go to Yeshua, which is the name of Jesus, the Hebrew pronunciation. The interesting thing, though, is that the New Testament was written in Greek, mm-hmm. and Greek, Yazus is the name for Jesus in Greek, not Yeshua.
7: Mm-hmm.
6: So, but, you know, it's all.
7: And I think, too, it's just like when you look at languages all around the world, it's like, you know, in Spanish, it's Jesus.
6: Yeah.
7: You know, and so there's all kinds of different pronunciations and everything. And you know, Brittany, I think the biggest thing just to encourage you is when you pray your prayers, the Lord is receiving your prayers, you know, and just because you might enunciate the name of Jesus, you know, as Jesus and not Yeshua or Yahweh. No, God knows, God sees our hearts, and he's not going to say, oh, you didn't pronounce it right. You know, until you pronounce it right, you know, I'm not going to answer your prayer. And God doesn't do that because he's concerned about what the conditions of our hearts are. And so when the conditions of our hearts are right, and, you know, when we pray, he loves to hear his children pray. So please keep praying.
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11: If you have a kid who's a prodigal, you know, who's out there, everything you've done and they're just off, what do you do? Don't, you know, enable them. Certainly don't continue sending them checks regularly or just give them a credit card and let them spend whatever they want. But you always let them know, you know where home is, you know where I am, and anytime you're hungry, call me, text me, and I'll meet you at a restaurant and I'll buy you dinner and we'll talk. Be ready for the signs that they're beginning to wake up and understand, and believe that day will come. Does that mean that day will always

0: if we've not been there ourselves, I'm sure you know someone that fits the description of a prodigal. They've wandered away and are wasting their life. But what, if anything, can we do to help them get back on track? We get some wonderful guidance by simply looking at how God the Father treats prodigals. Today on The Balanced Word, we continue our series on the parables of Jesus with another look at the prodigal brothers in Luke chapter 15. Here's Pastor Dave Rolfe with some noteworthy lessons we can draw from it.
1: You don't want to waste life on purpose, but at the same time, I would suggest somebody who trashes their life and that turns their life around is way ahead of somebody who never does anything really blatantly wrong, and now they think they're better than other people. And so, two prodigals, one arguably more dangerous than the other, because that's the one that ultimately was the scribes and the Pharisees. It's the point of the story. Now, to understand this, we have to understand that from God's perspective, his objective is not behavior modification. I think when, secular science, sociology, psychology decided that the science of behaviorism was the ultimate expression of life. So it's like, what we need to do is figure out how to make people do what they should do. Then the church kind of bought into that same notion. And we think of God as a God who's trying to make you be good. God's object has never been to make us good people, to make us behave. He could do that by just taking away our choice. The reason why we have choice in this life is because God values something above behavior. And what he values above behavior is relationship. And relationship depends on the freedom to be able to make choices, and therefore the risk that somebody's going to make the wrong choice as opposed to becoming robots and being programmed or forced to be a certain way. And so once we understand that and we see it in the story, it's like, to the dad, his assets meant nothing to him compared to his sons. And so Jesus is making this point, I care more about eventually being connected to people than I do about the things they do, even though those things that they do are damaging to themselves, even though those things that they do are hurtful to me as well, and maybe expensive. But I care about relationship more than I care about behavior. And that becomes clear in this story. And I think it's a powerful lesson for us to learn. Now, you have two brothers. One of them says, I have sinned. The other one says, I have not sinned ever. I have never done one thing wrong. That's what he's expressing in as strong of language as he possibly could. Now, ultimately, one of the most powerful truths that we have to understand in life, Romans 3:23, for all have sinned and come short of the glory of God. You cannot connect to God until you understand that you have sinned. Isaiah put it this way in Isaiah 53, all we like sheep have gone astray. We've turned everyone to his own way, and the Lord has laid on him, Jesus, the iniquity of us all. So the most fundamental understanding that you have to get anywhere in life is to go, I have sinned. And it's one thing that this kid, as bad as his investment strategy was, you know, as much as when he thought that he put all of his money into ColecoVision, that it was really going to pay off, he at least now knows, boy, did I blow it. And if you're in a place where you don't understand that you've blown it, where do you go from there? How do you find a relationship with somebody who's perfect? And so these two brothers stand out. Yeah, they've both blown it, but one knows it and the other one doesn't. I'd rather be the one who knows it. Now, but you look at this too, and you think, but the waste. It's certainly tragic that a third of this guy's life savings was squandered. But you know what? Waste is a part of life. If you look at what you spend your money on, a lot of it's wasted. A lot of your time is wasted. You know, you can sit there and watch a baseball game for 3 hours and then your team loses in the bottom of the 12th and you're like, I just wasted an entire evening. Waste is a part of life. Sometimes you can't get where you're going without having some waste. But also, when it comes to education, failure is essential to learning. You don't learn until you fail. If you take a test and you just guess and you get them all right, you haven't learned a thing. When you take a test and you see which questions you got wrong, you at least learn those. Life tends to be that way. You know, it's only when we mess up that we truly have an opportunity to learn. So we can't live our lives being safe. We can't live our lives being insulated. Because if we do that, we guard ourselves from the very lessons that are necessary. So you could look at this dad, and even though he's a pretend dad in a story, and go, why in the world did you give this kid all that money? But he would say, he's here and wants to be with me, and he understands grace and forgiveness, and he'll be mine forever. And so why does God create people with choices? He knows we're going to mess up, but he also knows that it's through failure that we'll end up discovering success. You'll never get really good at anything until you mess up. It's an essential part of success. And so in this story, it's like, yeah, it's a shame, the waste, but waste is an important part of progress. And so I think, you know, this comes across clear in this story as well, the way I see it. We used to, again, with emphasizing behaviorism, when I was younger, you know, our kids were small, in Christianity, there were strong pockets of like indoctrination toward how do you program your kids to make them be good? And some people would have the, you know, train up a child in the way he should go. When he is old, he won't depart from it. And they would say, that means if you do it right, your kids are for sure going to walk with God. They don't even have to find God. You're giving them God and they'll be fine. And so there were like Growing Kids God's Way was a program that came out of Grace Church in Panorama City, that they basically even said, if you raise your children by our principle, you know, train up a child in the way he should go, when he is old, he won't depart from it. And they would say, that means if you do it right, your kids are for sure going to walk with God. They don't even have to find God. You're giving them God and they'll be fine. And so there were like Growing Kids God's Way was a program that came out of Grace Church in Panorama City, that they basically even said, if you raise your children by our principles,

Like, what? They don't have to choose. They just automatically become. And some of the things they had was like, if you're a 2 week old kid, you put something in front of them and they knock it off, you need to chastise them. You need to spank them because they need to learn. So they thought that they could program people to be good. You had, you know, James Dobson wrote his book, The Strong-Willed Child. And it was the idea of, if you have a strong-willed child, you better break their will. You need to break their will early and break it often. And people just swallowed it, you know. And I remember, and I thought it made sense until I had two kids, one of them strong-willed. And like my older son, William, I didn't name him Will because he was strong-willed, but he was strong-willed. I don't care how many biblical techniques of discipline I used on him. It wasn't enough. He was strong. And so I can remember if I spanked him, it didn't do any good at all. It made me feel better. But, you know, sorry, that was, spanking was something that we used to do. Now it's a felony. But so I remember holding William on my lap in the floor against the door so he couldn't escape, and him fighting and kicking and screaming until he finally fell asleep in my arms, and then I would put him to bed. His brother Danny would like, and one time I overheard Danny telling Will after Will had got spanked, he goes, "Will, do what I do. After the first swat, I start crying, I act like I'm really sorry, and then they let me go." Now, you can argue that that kid's smarter in some ways. That's the kid that's going to run a corporation someday. But at the same time, the strong-willed child, is your object to break the strong-willed child? That's what was taught. And that's what was the big push in Christianity in the 60s and 70s. Now we understand the danger to a strong-willed child is minimal compared to the danger that comes from an overly compliant child. I would rather have a strong-willed child any day than an overly compliant child, because an overly compliant child is just going to play the game and work you and then do whatever they want. They're going to manipulate you, or they're going to end up, you know, it's one thing, it's really nice as a parent when you have a compliant child, until you find out that then when they go off to college, they're going to be just as compliant with whatever the people at the college are telling them to do. And then in life, they're always going to do whatever other people do. Give me that stubborn little brat of a strong-willed child any day who'll stand up for themselves, who has some fight in them. And I think that, again, we look at this story and it's like, yeah, actually, the one with the greatest potential was the one who had the gumption to actually go for it, even though it was stupid. Of course, when you're young, you don't know everything. You think you do, you really don't. But you figure out certain things by failure. So for me, the idea that we, and I think this has been, this is still big sometimes in Christian circles where, especially in those who protect their kids from the whole world and, you know, they school them at home. They do, and sorry, no knock on you if you're a homeschool person, but the research shows that homeschool kids are actually less likely to be walking with the Lord by the time they're 25 than even kids who are in public school. Why is that? Because you forestall the decisions that they need to make that are going to define who they are. And again, I ran a school for 25 years, so you don't need to lecture me. If you think I'm wrong, you might be right. I don't know. But this is just me. Ultimately, that the idea that now all the poster children for the perfect homeschool kids, a lot of them have been openly, one of the main ones who spoke at all the conventions, it ended up he's in jail. And he was molesting his sisters and everything else. Their family had a TV show. Another one is now an atheist. He was one of their big, he wrote the book, How I Kissed Dating Goodbye. And everybody's like, oh, I just wish my kid was like that. No, be glad if your kid's a brat. Let them figure out their lessons. If you love them consistently, maybe they'll come back. There's no guarantee.

0: Some kids leave and never come back, but you want them to learn the lessons that you learn from actually making life decisions. And that's, isn't that what God does with us? Shouldn't we look at how God treats people and think, maybe that's not a bad way for us to treat people as well? Now, again, I'm not advocating just giving, you know, an eight-year-old all the free, you know, okay, here's your third of your inheritance, let's go. But at the same time, to understand that I am gradually letting go and allowing my kids to make mistakes so that they can learn from those mistakes. And if I find a kid that has a lot of fight in them, those are the kids with the greatest potential. I remember one time at Calvary when we were at a staff retreat, and they wanted all of us administrators to share our testimonies. And Chuck Wright and Dan Kotoff and I all shared our testimonies of what our backgrounds were and everything. And one of the teachers goes, "You guys were all evil. Did you plan way back then someday we're going to take over a school and we're going to do..." Because it always ends up, the people with the greatest potential, they're dangerous to a degree. And we need to embrace that. We need to appreciate that. So that somebody with gumption is actually somebody to be, well, it's scary. You wish it was somebody else's kid that's that way, but at the same time, that's where the greatest potential lies. Now, if you have a kid who's a prodigal, you know, who's out there, you know, everything you've done and they're just off, what do you do? Don't, you know, enable them. Certainly don't continue sending them checks regularly or just give them a credit card and let them spend whatever they want. But you always let them know, you know where home is, you know where I am, and anytime you're hungry, call me, text me, and I'll meet you at a restaurant and I'll buy you dinner and we'll talk. Be ready for the signs that they're beginning to wake up and understand, and believe that that day will come. Does that mean that day will always come? No. Sadly, some prodigals never come back. But at the same time, in the same way that if you have a prodigal who's at home, self-righteous, judgmental, always looking down on everyone else, give it time. You don't know what's going to happen, but it's not up to you to make it happen. If the father in the story who represents God is home waiting for life to happen, then that's something that we have to learn to do as well. It's scary, but the option is so much worse. You know, to cheat the system and take away from someone the freedom that God gives. One of my professors in seminary, Norm Wright, who wrote some brilliant stuff on parenting. Norm was an amazing guy, but I remember him saying, and at the time I was single, it didn't mean much to me, but he goes, "I'm telling you, most of you don't know this now," but he said, "someday you're going to find out that the hardest thing as a parent that you will ever do is to give your children the same freedom that God gives them, and that is the freedom to reject him." That's, it turns out, as a parent and as a grandparent, he was right. At the time, I thought, "Oh, come on, Norm." Now I realize, no, to do otherwise, to take away, to try, to cheat the system and take away a freedom that God gives someone, the opportunity for them to find their own relationship with him, it's hard. But we have to do it. There's no other option that works better than that. And so, and by the way, if you're somebody who looks down on prodigals, if you're somebody who just looks, you know, you see somebody who's, I remember I knew someone, I need to change the story enough so that it won't become obvious who it is, but they thought their kids were perfect. And they were always telling everyone else how to, "You need to do this, you need to do this," because they were a little older than we were. And then all their kids ended up totally messed up. And it's like, oh, how did that happen? My kids turned out, you know, really good, and my kids both love the Lord and their wives and their kids, and somehow it worked out. I didn't always think it would, I wasn't always certain. I remember when my strong-willed one, Will, was in college, I was just, Ann was going, why do you pay for him to go to college? He doesn't care about it. He's just surfing. He's just a bum. He's not getting any. And I go, I'm not putting Will through college for him. I'm doing it for me. I want to know that I gave him that opportunity. And then he was like more than halfway through college, and he heard a civil engineer speak at a jobs thing. And the guy said, I became a civil engineer because it gave me the opportunity to make my own hours, and I could go on surf trips whenever I want. Will became a civil engineering major that day. And now he owns a very successful civil engineering business, and he does still go on surf trips. But it's like, you know, you don't know what's going to happen. But at the same time, if you're the one who doesn't want to give people that freedom, or you're judging people who do dumb things in trying to find themselves, then maybe you're a prodigal. Are you sure that you're not the brother who thinks they're better than everyone else, who thinks that their sin doesn't stink like other people's sin, who judges people based on the curve and on their standards? We need to be careful. And by the way, if you don't have a heart for the strays, maybe you're stray and you just don't know it. This is so important for us to learn. It gets at the core of who we are, how we live, why we live. And I just, you know, Jesus' story is amazing to me. It's convicting too. It always convicts me. I think every time I read it, it convicts me more. But his point is very clear. The heart of the Lord is always with those who have wandered off and wake up and realize, whoa, I blew it. May we always be those who are ready to embrace somebody who comes home after being beat up by life and they really want to come to themselves and make things right. Because that's God. That's his heart.
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0: Lord, thank you for this amazing story. It really is so powerful. It's really a story that relates to us. And when we think it doesn't, it might relate to us even more. God, I pray for those, maybe there are people who are here or who are listening right now online or something, who've just kind of wandered off and they don't know how they got where they are. Help them to know it's okay. It's safe to admit you've blown it and to come back home, and you'll always be welcome by your Father. God, may we be the kind of people who make people welcome once they wake up. Help us to pray for and to long for and to prepare our hearts for those times when those people in our lives who have wandered off because they thought they know best. Give us the patience to wait for our prodigal children and grandchildren and brothers and sisters and friends and parents and whoever it is that's wandered off. Help us to be those who are always willing to celebrate someone who comes to their senses. Lord, if there's anyone listening who has never, even for the first time, realized that they've been wandering all their life, they really haven't had a home, let them know they have a home. They just need to go there by admitting that they can't rescue themselves, that they need help, and that the help is free and it's right there. May they come to you today, we pray in Jesus' name. Amen.
1: Next up is the parable of the Good Samaritan. We'll have that for you on the next Balanced Word with Pastor Dave Rolfe, a presentation of Pacific Hills Calvary Chapel.

0: Sharing life, delivering truth, giving hope, and your home for worship and the word on the weekends. 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Coming up next, it's Truth for Life with Alistair Begg. Alistair Begg is in John chapter 9, and he asks the question, are we spiritually blind?
1: It has been said that the reason volunteers don't get paid is not because they're worthless, but because they're priceless. And because I've spent decades working in a setting where the majority of the work is done by volunteers, I couldn't agree more. Being a volunteer, whether at church, in your community, or just helping a neighbor, reveals what we really value. The greatest volunteer act in history was when Jesus Christ left heaven and came to earth to seek and save those who are lost. Because that act was priceless, it shows that we must be priceless to God as well. This is David Jeremiah, encouraging you to get on the road to new life. 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
5: And today we're going to look at Revelations chapter 22, verse 6. It says, behold, I come quickly. Blessed is he that keepeth the sayings of this prophecy. And in verse 12, behold, I come quickly, and my reward is with me to give every man according as his work shall be. And so with everything happening in the world, shutdowns and governmental things and wars and everything else, it's good just to remind ourselves of our ultimate hope. It rests in Christ. It's defined by Christ. We're in this world, but we're passing through. And our ultimate promise and reward is going to be with him upon his return, and then fellowship with him forever. And so he lets us know he's coming quickly, and it's been distant. But there are several other promises that he had. We had a promise, Genesis 3:15, of Jesus Christ. That was fulfilled. Abraham was promised a son. That was fulfilled. David was promised that he would be king, and that was fulfilled. We were promised a Messiah. That was fulfilled. We were promised that Israel would be reconstituted as a nation. That was fulfilled. And so the greatest promise, even though it seems delayed from our perspective and it's been some time, is rooted in him. And so he's coming, and that's the ultimate expression of our hope. It's rooted in his faithfulness. It's a certainty, and it's the only thing that's worth all of our hope, all of our trust, and all of our expectation. And so whatever we're experiencing and whatever we're looking at in this world that comes and goes, that disappoints one minute and has us satisfied as the next, we want to realign ourselves and focus on the Lord, his faithfulness, his promise, and the fact that that's just the ultimate expression of everything that we have and everything that we expect. He's coming quickly, and we'll be rewarded for our faithfulness in following him as his children and as his servants. And so, Father, thank you for your perfect plan of salvation. Jesus was called the Lamb slain before the foundation of the world. An eternity past, and you fulfilled that to our benefit. So we pray, Father, that you would remind us of the hope that we have in you and your faithfulness in Jesus Christ. And we pray, Father, in the name of Jesus, when we are dealing with things here, when we're bothered, if we're disappointed, or if we're uncertain about what's taking place, that you would center our heart in you and your faithfulness in your word and the hope that we have of dwelling with you forever. You're so loving and your plan is so perfect, and we thank you for that in Jesus' name.
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0: The Pharisees were the Bible scholars of their day. They searched the scriptures, they studied the prophecies concerning the promised Messiah, and yet when he was right in front of them, they failed to recognize him. Is it possible that we could be biblically knowledgeable and yet spiritually blind like the Pharisees? Today on Truth for Life Weekend, Alistair Begg challenges us to take an honest look at our own response to the teaching of Jesus.
1: We turn this morning to John chapter 9, and we read from verse 39. We read these three verses, and then we'll pray and study them together. Jesus said, "For judgment I have come into this world, so that the blind will see, and those who see will become blind." Some Pharisees who were with him heard him say this and asked, "What, are we blind too?" Jesus said, "If you were blind, you would not be guilty of sin. But now that you claim you can see, your guilt remains." Father, with our Bibles open before us, we humbly ask that you will come and by the Holy Spirit teach us from the Bible. Show us our Savior and show us ourselves, Lord, and then match us up for your glory and for our good, we pray. In Jesus' name. Amen. In the British Parliament, when the time comes for its members to vote, they ring what is called the division bell. The division bell to which I refer is a bell that is sounded within the precincts of Parliament, calling the members to a vote. Something similar happens in Congress, but there is no special name for it. At least I checked yesterday, and there wasn't yesterday. And it means that the members have about 8 minutes to assemble themselves in the appropriate division lobby in order to vote for or against the resolution. And so the notion of the bell and the sounding of the bell immediately calls the question. And folks know it is decision time. I want to suggest to you that that is the most appropriate introduction that I can find for where we are this morning in relationship to these concluding verses of John chapter 9. Because by his coming into the world, Jesus, if you like, sounds the division bell. And this division is an inevitable division, and it is an unavoidable division. Indeed, the inevitable consequence of the coming of Jesus is just that division. To be confronted with the claims of Jesus is to find oneself at a crossroads. At a crossroads, one has to make a decision, and the way in which we turn defines so much that follows from it. And this division, we have learned, runs all the way through John's Gospel. Classically, in chapter 3 and in verse 18, we noted it earlier in this study in John 9, whoever believes in him is not condemned, but whoever does not believe stands condemned already because he has not believed in the name of God's one and only Son. So what we discover is simply this, that the inevitable consequence of the presence of Jesus in the world is a separation between those who claim to have religious insight, even though they are in fact spiritually blind, and those who, conscious of the fact that they are blinded by sin, pray that they might be given the sight of which the sin inherent in their nature has robbed them. And this contrast is clearly seen in this chapter. We have spent, obviously, the vast majority of time looking at the incident concerning the healing of the man born blind. This man was awakened to the fact of his spiritual blindness. He might have thought that his greatest need in life was in order to have his physical sight restored, which of course Jesus had done. But when all is said and done, Jesus seeks him out in order to ask him a question, the question that is found in verse 35, "Do you believe in the Son of Man?" And the response of the man is eager. He is genuinely interested. "Who is he, sir?" the man asks. "Tell me so that I may believe in him." And he stands in direct contrast to the Pharisees who refused to see what was right before their noses. They were the ones who claimed to have the sight, but they were in fact the ones who were blind to the truth. So I say to you again, to be confronted by the teaching of Jesus is to find oneself standing at a crossroads. And this is not a truth that is tucked away in corners of the Bible, but actually simply stands, as it were, in strategic positions all the way through the gospel records. I was talking with someone earlier this morning about a baby that was born on Friday, and I was thinking of all the joy that is in that, and people taking the little girl in their arms and making pronouncements about how her little features are and who she looks like and perhaps what she will become. And over the years, we have all engaged in that and observed that, and we've heard all kinds of things said about the children held in the arms of an older person. But none of us, I would suggest, have ever heard anybody take a child in their arms and say what Simeon said when he took the child Jesus in his arms on the occasion that Mary and Joseph brought him for dedication at the temple. Listen to what he said when he took the child Jesus in his arms. "This child is destined to cause the falling and rising of many in Israel, to be a sign that will be spoken against, so that the thoughts of many hearts will be revealed." What a strange thing to say about a baby. A thing that could be said really about no other child, for there is no other who fulfills the role that Jesus fills. But the Pharisees refused to see this, and they did not like the division that was suggested. Jesus had declared that he didn't come into the world to condemn the world. We saw that back in verse 17 of chapter 3, but he came to save. This is not some kind of contradiction. In verse 39, Jesus said, "For judgment I have come into this world." Some bright spark said, "Well, I thought he said that he didn't come for condemnation." That's exactly right. He didn't come for condemnation, but judgment is an inevitable consequence of the coming of Jesus. When the light shines, when the division bell sounds, as it were, those who come to the light find it to be the light of life, while those who refuse the light turn away into deeper darkness. Now, it is for this reason that I have said to you in the past what I remind you of again now, namely, that it is a dangerous thing to sit and listen to the preaching of the Bible in church. And the reason it is dangerous lies in the fact that if the teaching of the Bible, if the proclaiming of the good news does not soften your heart, it will harden your heart. If the teaching does not draw you to Christ, it will inevitably drive you from Christ. When you resist the truth, when it is made clear to you, you leave the preacher with only one option, namely, to try again, and the next time to try and say it even more plainly than before. And in doing so, the preacher then exposes the listener to the risk of a further rejection of the good news. And that listener never knows when that rejection will prove to be the point at which their heart is hardened beyond recovery. I say to you that if in listening you remain unconverted, you are in a dangerous, vulnerable position. That's the significance, is it not, of what we read as a sort of parallel passage in our scripture reading from Isaiah chapter 6. If you care to turn to it, I'll remind you of it. If you don't, I'll quote it for you. Most of us, when we read Isaiah 6, only go as far as verse 8. The declaration of God, the revelation of himself, the response of Isaiah in humility and in contrition and in penitence, the question of God, who will go for us and who will I send? The response of Isaiah, I'll go for you. Will I do? I will go for you. And then usually that becomes the basis of a missionary talk and calling people to serve Jesus and to go out and a very valid missionary talk it is. but it goes on to verse 9, because once Isaiah says he was prepared to go, what a strange commission he receives. And God said, go and tell this people, be ever hearing, but never understanding, be ever seeing, but never perceiving. Make the heart of the people calloused, make their ears dull, close their eyes, otherwise they might see with their eyes, hear with their ears, understand with their hearts, and turn and be healed. What a strange thing to say. What a bizarre commission to be given to a prophet. How are we to understand that? Well, we're helped when we look at the five or so occasions in the New Testament where Isaiah 6 is quoted. But we're also helped by considering the way in which Isaiah responded to that commission. What did he do? Did he take that commission and say, okay, I get it. What I'm supposed to do is make the story so complicated that most people won't be able to get it. Make it so complex and so convoluted that folks will be going, oh, I don't understand that at all. No, he didn't do that. What did he do? He made a commitment to clarity and simplicity. So much so that in chapter 28 of Isaiah, the reaction of people to his prophetic ministry is to say, why is he treating us like kids? Verse 9 of Isaiah 28, who is he trying to teach? To whom is he explaining his message? To children weaned from their milk, to those just taken from the breast. Why are you coming and speaking so plainly? Speaking as if we were children, talking to us in such ABC language. Well, you see, he understands that by teaching with this clarity and with this simplicity, the imperatives of 9 and 10 in chapter 6 become the inevitable outcome of his ministry. That if the word of God does not shine in to soften, it will shine and it will bake your heart and harden it. If the rain of God's word does not irrigate your soul and soften it up to receive the seed that is planted, it will harden it and make your heart like a corrugated tin roof. If God's word won't save you, what will? Some people are waiting for their own personal miracle, their own personal intervention. And what John tells us in chapter 12 is that even after Jesus had done all of these miraculous signs, still they did not believe in him. And then he goes on to quote exactly Isaiah chapter 6, verses 9 and 10. It's the same thing that you have in the story that Jesus tells of the rich man and Lazarus. Remember? And the rich man dies and goes to hell and looks over and can see Lazarus. It's a picture, it's a metaphor. And he cries out that there would be intervention in the lives of his brothers. And the response is, if there's no point in anybody going to your brothers, because if they will not listen to Moses and the prophets, then they will not listen, even though someone should rise from the dead. In other words, the confidence of heaven is in the scriptures. That's why James says, humbly, James 1:21, I think from memory, humbly accept the word planted in you that can save you. Today, if you hear God's voice, do not harden your hearts. If you think for a moment that you can hold the gospel as it is preached to you at arm's length in some kind of intellectual critical detachment, then your very posture reveals the blindness of your own mind. Jesus said, for judgment I have come into this world so that the blind will see and those who see will become blind. There is a division then that is inevitable. Then we come in verse 40 to the question asked by the Pharisees, which is a revealing question insofar as it reveals how they saw themselves and it reveals how they viewed Jesus. Some Pharisees who were with him heard him say this and asked, "What are we blind to?" You're not suggesting that we're blind, are you, Jesus? You're not actually suggesting that we need to come to you so that we might have our sight restored. It doesn't occur to these characters that they could possibly be blind. It never does to people who are blind, you see. One of the indications of your blindness is that you don't think you're blind. The indication that you're on the way to sight is in the awareness that you're blind. Well, the first thing that the Bible does when the light shines is shows up the darkness. And when the light shines in and shows up our blindness, then we know unless someone makes me see, I am to remain forever blind. But the greatest blindness is the blindness that is wrapped up in religious formalism, such as represented here by these Pharisees. They regard themselves as the guides of the blind. You can read that in Romans 2. They regard themselves as a light that shines to those in the darkness. They regard themselves as instructors of the foolish. Paul mentions all of that when he is arguing to the point in Romans 3 where he says, "And so the whole world is accountable before God, whether you are a Gentile coming from that background or whether you are a Jew feeling yourself to be the custodians of all of this truth." And so it makes their question all the more striking, doesn't it? One can almost hear the see the sneer on their faces. What, are we blind too? Sense the smugness of their tone, catch a flavor of the derision directed at Jesus. You can just see this. You know that horrible feeling when you're in a room somewhere and everybody else thinks they're in the know, and they ask a question and they just are dissing you, and they look at one another like, you know, and you just feel so small and so impoverished by it all. That's what they're doing. Or they're looking at one another going, so we're blind too, are we, Jesus? Yeah. But blind they were. So blind, they didn't know how blind they were. They're like the man in Luke 18. Remember the wonderful parable Jesus tells of the Pharisee and the tax collector. And to those confident in their own righteousness and who look down on everybody else, Luke says in Luke 18, Jesus told a story. Context is clear, isn't it? To those who were confident in their own righteousness, to people who were sure they could see, to people who were dead certain that they were not the blind people, to those who were confident in their own righteousness and looked down on everybody else, all those poor people who can't see, Jesus told a parable. There were two men went up to the temple to pray. One was a Pharisee and the other a tax collector. The people nudging one another. Here we go. Good guy, bad guy. The classic Jesus story. There's a good fellow and a bad fellow. I wonder what this one's about. And the Pharisee stood up and prayed about himself. "God, I thank you. I'm not like other men. Robbers, evildoers, adulterers, like this tax collector here. After all, I fast twice a week. I give a tenth of all I get." People would be going, "That's pretty good. Pretty good. Giving him marks out of 10. Jesus said, "But the tax collector stood at a distance. He would not even look up to heaven, but he beat his breast and said, 'God, have mercy on me, a sinner.'" And then the sting in the tail. Jesus says, "I tell you that this man, the tax collector, went home justified before God. For everyone who exalts himself, like the Pharisees, who think they can see, will be humbled. And whoever humbles himself will be exalted." Do you remember the Simeon statement now, holding the baby in his arms? What did he say? "This child is destined for the falling and rising of many in Israel. Until a man or a woman falls at the feet of Jesus and says, 'I am a blind man, I am a blind woman,' they will never rise to see." As long as we sit in the supercilious perspective of the religious formalist declaring, "You know, I have been around church for a long time. My uncle Jim gave me a Bible when we were married. I know that because I saw it just the other day. I hadn't seen it for years, but I know it's somewhere." You know, that all that kind of thing. "I'm so glad that I don't need to trust in Jesus. I'm so glad that I'm like the Pharisee in this story. I'm not like other men. And actually, I've really upped my contribution since I came here as well, although I don't expect you to know much about that." Jesus turns the whole thing on his head. Oh, you're not suggesting that we're blind, are you, Jesus? You see, our response to Jesus shows what we think of ourselves. And our response to Jesus shows what we think of Jesus. And what they think of Jesus is just actually that he is deluded, that he's a madman, that he's demon-possessed. We saw that before. It comes again in chapter 10. Why listen to him, they said. He's demon-possessed and raving mad. And that for me is one of the great and intriguing things. How it is that people continue to come and listen to the Bible being preached, and actually you've already made your decision concerning Jesus. You've decided that Jesus was either deluded or he was deceitful. Unless you move from one of those two positions to acknowledge that he is who he is, that he is the light of the world, and that those who follow him will not walk in darkness, then you walk out into a darkness that is just completely utter darkness. Now look at how Jesus answers. Verse 39, there's a division. Verse 40, there's a question. And verse 41, there's an answer. The answer that he gives is a puzzling answer. It's certainly not an easy little verse, is it? They were probably expecting Jesus to say, yes, you are a blind bunch, or no, of course you're not blind. You're the Pharisees. You have all the news strapped around your wrists and fastened on your forehead. You've got all the Old Testament scriptures right there, right at your hand. They probably expected either a yes or a no. But instead of doing that, he does what he does so often. That is, he just reaches in and twists their noses a little bit by responding in what is a paradoxical fashion. Now, let me just quote to you a Phillips paraphrase of this verse, because I think it will help us get the sense of it. Phillips paraphrases verse 41, which here reads, if you were blind, you would not be guilty of sin, but now that you claim you can see, your guilt remains. It's like a really bad riddle, isn't it? You can say it to yourself 15 times in a row and still not get it. But listen to how Phillips does it. If you were blind, returned Jesus, nobody could blame you. But as you insist, we can see, your guilt remains. If you were blind, you couldn't be held accountable for your ignorance. That's what he's saying. But since you insist you can see, your guilt remains. And before their very eyes, Jesus has done what God alone can do. If they'd been without any understanding of spiritual things, then of course, there wouldn't have been blameworthy. But because they have a knowledge of this stuff, they're culpable because they are unwilling to see beyond the horizon, as it were, of the Old Testament.
0: 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That is Alistair Begg with a message titled, Are We Blind Too? We'll hear the conclusion of this message next weekend. Alistair mentioned today how dangerous it is to continually listen to God's word preached while remaining unconverted. And if that describes you, I want to encourage you to visit our website, truthforlife.org/thestory. There you'll find a brief video of Alistair explaining the gospel. You'll also find short series that address remaining questions you may have. You can watch or listen to as many of these messages as you'd like. 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And as we're learning, it's vitally important for us to teach God's word with clarity and with relevance. In fact, if you're in pastoral ministry, or if you're a ministry student, there's still time to register to attend the 2026 Basics Conference, September 29th and 30th in Southern California. 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I'm Bob Lapine. Thanks for studying the Bible with us. Meeting Jesus eventually brings us to a crossroads moment. Which way will we turn? Next weekend, we'll explore the options and their consequences. The Bible teaching of Alistair Begg is furnished by Truth for Life, where the learning is for living.
2: 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Coming up next, it's Focus on the Family with Jim Daly and John Fuller. 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That's coming right up.
3: Hi, this is Pastor Sheridan McDaniel from A Place for Worship Church in Anaheim and St. Mark Baptist Church in Long Beach with the K-Wave Scripture of the Day. 1 Samuel chapter 30, verse 6, New King James Version says, "And David was greatly distressed, for the people spake of stoning him, because the soul of all the people was grieved, every man for his sons and for his daughters. But David encouraged himself in the Lord his God." As they were returning home from battle, David and his men were down. They discovered that their homes were set on fire and their families were taken by their enemies. But then David encouraged himself in the Lord his God. I believe he did this by using his memory. When life hits hard, strengthen yourself in the Lord by saying, "The same God who got me out before, he will do it again." Once again, that's 1 Samuel chapter 30, verse 6, and I'm Pastor Sheridan McDaniel. 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
4: On a recent episode of Pastor's Perspective, Pastor Tommy Cota of Hope Alive Church in Santa Ana and Brian Broderson of Echoes of Mercy, giving practical insight on small Bible study groups.
5: Pray about it, pray for them, and you send text messages, send some messages, invite other people, because you never know, Morgan, how many people that might even live next door to you or across the street from you or maybe that you work with. They're searching and desiring to seek God in their life. And this can be the place, you know, at a Bible study that you're holding where they can get introduced to those things. And so I would say, yes, invite other people to see what the Lord does and pray for them. And those that you have been connecting with, you know, it's maybe not like, you know, hey, if what's up? If you don't come to my Bible study, you know,
6: are you really saved?
5: Yes, we're going to, you know, get you off my contact list or whatever. But it's just maybe in a way of reminder, just letting them know, it's a simple reminder, because sometimes that's all it takes is just a reminder, you know, but I would also encourage you with this to really focus on those that are there as well. When that time does happen and the Bible study is happening, it's really easy to begin to focus on everyone who's not there. And you're not focused on the people that are there, okay? And so I would encourage you to really just pour out, you know, and be ready to minister and love on the people that are there with you.
7: Yeah, and you know, just you and the one person that shows up occasionally when it's not more people. Hey, just pray together and just dig in and go for it. You know, I think it's easy for us to fall into the trap of thinking like, well, gosh, there's not too many people, so maybe this isn't worthwhile. But investing with the gospel in a single life it's worth it. Jesus, if you think of the ministry of Jesus, you know, it really was, he wasn't a celebrity pastor. Mm-mm. He wasn't a rock star. You know, he had like intimate ministry to individual people.
5: Yeah. Or little families.
7: Yeah. Small groups of people. Mm-hmm. I mean, he had, you know, 12. He had other followers, but he had 12 that were his intimate group. So I remember one time a long, long time ago when I was young in the ministry, I was here at Calvary Costa Mesa as an intern. I was doing youth ministry. And I remember one night, only one person showed up. And I thought, okay, well, I'm just going to put a note on the door and let them know Bible study canceled tonight. And as I was tacking that note on the door, the Lord spoke to me and said, "So you can't give a Bible study to one person?" Well, I did that. I was like, oops, okay, take the note down. Yeah. Hey, come on, let's open our Bibles. You know, so. Yeah.
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9: Welcome to Focus on the Family's weekend broadcast. We hope the following program will challenge you and encourage you in your faith journey.
10: So we don't need to say things like, how did the other kids do? And we don't need to say things, well, your brother, you know, dot, dot, dot. No, you're a standalone individual created in the image of God for His glory, and these are the things that you're able to do really well.
9: I wonder if you've ever had a child ask, Mom, Dad, am I smart? How do you answer that question? It really makes a big difference, and we're going to talk about ways to appropriately respond here today on Focus on the Family with Jim Daly. This is going to be a fascinating conversation about raising children who understand their identity in Christ. Thanks for joining us. I'm John Fuller.
11: John, I love this idea that children are born with a bent. What does that mean? That's for parents to figure out. You know, they like to talk, they don't like to talk, they think more than they speak, etc. And it starts to show pretty early. I'm amazed at how early it does show up. I think our guest is going to say that might be not exactly the right question. It's more like, what smarts do I have, maybe, you know, because I think Kathy Cook is really into identifying the smarts that every child has, but there's different categories. And that's a great blessing to know that you're in a good place as a parent, that your children can grow up confident and thinking, okay, I've got two or three of eight smart types. And that's what we're going to talk about today. Psalm 139, 13, 14 says, for you formed my inner parts. You knitted me together in my mother's womb. I praise you, for I'm fearfully and wonderfully made. Isn't that great?
9: It is an
11: assurance. Fearfully and wonderfully made.
9: Yeah.
11: The Lord tells the prophet Jeremiah that before I formed you in the womb, I knew you. And so it goes in Scripture. God knows you. He knows everything about you. And today we're going to talk about how to identify as a parent those great smarts that each child has.
9: And Dr. Kathy Cook has been studying this topic of intelligence for a number of years. More than 30 years, I think. And she's a speaker, author, researcher, and the founder of Celebrate Kids, a ministry dedicated to equipping parents and caregivers and the body of Christ to help children feel seen and heard. Always a popular guest here, Dr. Kathy's book is called Eight Great Smarts, Discover and Nurture Your Child's Intelligences. And of course, we have copies of that book here.
11: Kathy, welcome back to Focus on the Family.
10: I am so glad to be here, Jim. Thank you.
11: Now, you know, people love hearing from you. You do know this, don't you? I mean, people just love your insights and, you know, you're right up there. I love Kevin Lehman with the Birth Order book or Gary Chapman with the Love Languages. You're right in there now. I mean, you've identified something that I think the Lord has anointed and really blessed, and being able to identify, you know, your kids' geniuses or smartness.
10: Yeah.
11: I'm not sure what the right grammatical thing is there. But in the opening, talking about that question, so, you know, inevitably, just about every child comes home from school, maybe didn't get the best grade on a spelling bee. It starts early.
10: Right.
11: And the child says to mom and dad, am I smart? What do you say?
10: Well, depending upon the situation, of course you are, is a great response. Sometimes I would say, hey, you know, of course you are because God made you smart. God doesn't make stupid people. Like, I like to tell children that stupid is their choice. And I would be careful about using the word stupid. So our listeners can decide whether or not their kids can handle that.
11: The infamous S word.
10: Exactly. But, you know, God makes people capable of being smart. It's all based on the decisions we make and the worldview that we root those in, which is why we would believe in a biblical Christian worldview being so important. So the question today is not, you know, am I smart, or even, well, how smart am I? Which is bully playground language from our era. You know, I'm smarter than you are.
11: Yeah.
10: We either said it or we heard it. That was a pretty common thing. But today I'm so excited that the question is, well, how am I smart? And then, you know, why did God make me this way? Like, what a gift to give young children and teenagers an idea that God chose this for them. And there's a reason for it.
11: Yeah. You know, I think this is fair, the understanding that we can develop in the ways that we're smart and how it affects our identity.
10: Yes.
11: You know, you think about that. I mean, if you speak a little differently, people will think you're not very bright, even though you could be incredibly bright. And you also speak to that idea of identity.
10: Mm-hmm. Oh, we teach about it all the time, Jim. Identity controls behavior. Who I think I am is who I will be. And if our children don't think they're smart, then they think God skipped them, you know, in the assembly line. And of course, he doesn't have an assembly line approach. As you read from the scripture to start the show, he knits us together which is a precise skill. He's very careful at that.
11: And unique.
10: And unique. Yeah, he chooses us to be who we are. And to know that in our knowing is just different. For kids to go, hey, I'm picture smart. My brother's logic smart, but I'm smart too in a different way. And God wants me to be smart this way.
11: And we're going to hit all of that. Let's hit the smarts. Let's list them. And then we're going to begin to go through them. So okay. What are the eight smarts?
10: Yeah, we have all eight, which is God's generosity, right? So we're word smart. We think with words. When we're being logic smart, we think with questions. When we're being picture smart, we think with our eyes in visuals. When we are being music smart, we think with rhythms and melodies. When we are being body smart, we think with movement and touch. When we're being nature smart, we think with patterns. When we're being people smart, we think with other people. And when we're being self smart, we think deeply inside of ourselves.
11: Yeah, wow.
10: And we have all eights. Yeah. The capacity for all eights.
11: So you can function in any of them, I would think.
10: Yes, and you know what's amazing?
11: You just have bents, like I said in the beginning.
10: I love that you said that. We can choose to go to that part of the brain. Yeah. If I walk into a Sunday school class and I know that I'm going to need to be thinking with words and thinking with questions, I can choose to go into that space and shut off the visual imagination if I feel like it would help me.
11: Yeah.
10: We have some power there.
11: You know, in our parenting role, this is the one thing I hear from all the parenting experts is you have to know your child. That's a big word, to know your child. It's this thing.
10: Yes.
11: How do they learn? How do they express their smarts?
10: Yes.
11: Right?
10: Yes.
11: And you need to be a student of your child to really know them.
10: Oh, please. Absolutely. You know what, Jim? God knows us. Like, God knew us before he formed us. So we are drawn to people who know us. If you want to have influence over your children, know them, because they will come to you. Otherwise, you're going to go to an AI chatbot because they believe the lie that they're known there. Mm. Know them. Talk their language. Welcome them into your world and allow them to be successful, and then acknowledge that they've pleased the Lord and that they've pleased you, and they're going to want to spend time with you, and that changes everything.
11: Yeah.
10: Grandparents, parents, older siblings, teachers can do this too. Sunday school teachers can do this too.
11: Well, and I think as parents, we're busy and we can easily justify, I got a lot on my plate.
10: Absolutely.
11: But it really is kind of the core ingredient is loving and knowing your child. That's like job one.
10: Please.
11: For all of us.
10: Yes.
11: I'm singing all your tunes.
10: You're doing such a great job. You know,
11: but I feel compelled. I mean, I just want to be that dad.
10: I love that about both of you guys.
11: Yeah.
10: You know, and to like our children. Children tell me on a regular basis, you know, Dr. Kathy, they have to love me. They don't have a choice, you know, which is kind of true. But then they'll say, but I wish they would like me. And they feel liked when we hang out with them. They feel liked when we say, hey, do you want to shoot hoops? They feel liked when we say, hey, do you want to play checkers again? It was so much fun last night.
11: That's so good.
10: When we come in their direction, they feel valued. And that, again, that changes everything.
11: All right. Coming back to the list, word smart. It's first. You are a word person.
10: So
11: maybe that's why it's first. But describe word smart. And what is it?
10: Yeah. Word smart people think with words. So they read, write, speak, and listen. And the reason it's first is that it's what I call a school smart. It's not the most important smart. However, in traditional schooling and often in a Sunday school church setting, you know, what do? We read, write, speak, and listen. So these children who have been gifted by God with brain cells in that part of the brain are going to feel smarter than others, and school is a safer place for them to be.
11: Yeah.
10: So these are the readers, writers, speakers, and listeners. They're not afraid of, you know, writing papers and not afraid of reading out loud for the most part.
11: Yeah. No, I so appreciate that. You know, I'm thinking of how these psychological tests all kind of collide. And of course, you have a PhD, but I think it was the DISC test, you know, D-I-S-C.
10: Right.
11: And I think it was that one, but it described your approach. Like if you're a verbal person.
10: Mm-hmm.
11: So, I mean, one of the things that really caught my attention with that is said, when I'm under pressure, I can lean into verbal attack because I'm a verbal person.
10: Right.
11: Isn't it interesting how all these things kind of orbit the same truth of God's word? I mean, they're identifying the way God has created us and kind of the limitations we experience in this life with personality. Mm. We're all unique, but we all kind of have core emotions like that. So a verbal person, one of the downsides of them is the way they fight their way out of a bag.
10: Mm-hmm.
11: So, I mean, one of the things that really caught my attention with that is said, when I'm under pressure, I can lean into verbal attack because I'm a verbal person.
10: Right.
11: Isn't it interesting how all these things kind of orbit the same truth of God's word? I mean, they're identifying the way God has created us and kind of the limitations we experience in this life with personality. Mm. We're all unique, but we all kind of have core emotions like that. So a verbal person, one of the downsides of them is the way they fight their way out of a bag is by verbal attack, because that's my asset.

0: think our weaknesses are, or for parents and grandparents who are listening, the children's weaknesses concern us, and we're on our knees and we pray. I pray we do that. But their strengths drive us nuts, because too much of a good thing isn't a good thing. You know, so too much talking, would you just go away? You know, and if I would have been raised that way, I wouldn't be here on the radio with you today. So we have to see that, oh, this is a strength to develop, not a problem to eliminate.
1: Yeah.
0: And that's a powerful choice that parents have.
1: You know, and it's hard to, I can remember being 5 years old. I said this last time we were together. And Penny, my mom's best friend, Penny Mitchell, and I remember she said to me, man, you've got diarrhea of the mouth. And it crushed me to where I just didn't talk the rest of the day. I thought, okay, that's a bad thing. I'm talking too much as a five-year-old. And I overcame it, and I didn't have to go to counseling for it. So I don't want to be too much on Penny. I was just talking too much. But speak to that general concept of a word-smart child who is going to be perceived as talking too much.
0: Exactly. And I mean, that was unnecessary for her to say it that way. I understand what she was trying to say. Like, I've taught parents to say that their ears are full. You know, my ears are full. Like, I can't handle this right
1: now.
0: That's
1: good.
0: And
1: like
0: one little
1: that.
0: 5-year-old
1: it's a
0: said,
1: little nicer.
0: Yeah, but the 5-year-old said, well, Mom, just tip your head over and just knock the words will fall out. You know?
1: That's a word you know? Smart kid.
0: It is. You know? Yeah. But the point is that really for all of the 8, you know, anything well done, you know, is badly done. But those, again, I was a chatty Cathy from the time I was about 3 years old. I loved a thesaurus when I was a kid. I was in children's
1: that was your favorite book,
0: it was.
1: Said.
0: I know. And
1: a thesaurus.
0: People think that that's crazy, but I was, even back then, interested in words. I've now written 9 books using a thesaurus. Childhood causes adulthood. Look who you've become and what you're doing. Today comes before tomorrow.
1: It's pretty funny.
0: And my parents, though, you know, they saw all the words in me as a strength to develop. So they taught my brother and myself to listen. They taught me to not overwhelm with words. Because you know what? Satan, if I can go here, guys, Satan wants our strengths for his kingdom. So those of us who are word smart, we can gossip, tease, name call, demand the last word, impress with all that we know, lie and not get caught, and then Satan wins. If that would became my reputation, my ministry would be done. So to be the parent who challenges children with biblical character, to have respect for yourself and for others, and to have self-control. And so you learn to not speak even though you want to, and you learn to listen well. Otherwise, the gift that God's given you, Ephesians 2:10, Psalm 139, becomes a liability. Yeah. And then parents say, don't, like this woman who called it out, and then you don't.
1: Yeah.
0: And then God loses, and you lose because you don't get the joy of serving through the gift that was chosen for you.
1: I must say, I think it only lasted an afternoon.
0: I mean, praise God that you overcame that.
1: I overcame it quickly.
0: Yeah, praise
1: God.
0: Go
1: right back to talking.
0: Yeah.
1: But again, it's that thing of being a good parent, a healthy parent, and knowing how to interact with your child.
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1: Cathy, the second smart you highlight is logic smart. Now, what person doesn't want to be known as logic smart? We all do, because it's so vaulted in the culture. I'm logical. Good I'm point of emotion. Whoa. This is Spock from Star Trek. I'm a walking computer. I'm so logical. But speak to that smart

0: And what does it look like?
1: Right. It's so fun. These are the people who think with questions and they love it when things make sense. So they tend to gravitate toward math because math makes sense. Not everybody might agree, but it does.
0: It's logical.
1: You know, 2 + 2 = 4.
0: Yeah.
1: And 22 + 22 = 44. And logic smart children and adults tend to gravitate towards science because they love to discover truth. In fact, highly logical people would rather discover truth than be taught truth.
0: Oh, interesting.
1: So when you say to a kid, don't touch that, they're like, oh, what's going to happen? This is going to be so cool. And they touch it and complain, and then you yell because they touched it. But they were logical. Well, you wouldn't yell because you're a Christian. But, you know, the kids are like, no, I just had to know what would happen if I touched it. So logic-smart kids love to discover truth. They love it when the world makes sense. They like probably science and math. They like discovering. So Scripture's complex for them. And the fact that Jesus went to the cross for them, like, why would he have done that? Like, I didn't even know him or ask him to.
0: Right.
1: That's overwhelming. Spelling, you guys know that spelling isn't my strength. I still write books and I haven't earned PhD, but the English language makes no sense. So for someone who's logic smart, like I am, you know, the fact that the E at the end of the word doesn't make the first vowel long is somewhat right. overwhelming. Or my last name spelled K-O-C-H, which we pronounce Cook. That's just bizarre, which is why I go by Dr. Kathy professionally.
0: Right. Yeah. Or knife.
1: And the only, knife and, you know, quicksand is slow, by the way. I mean, the English language is bizarre. So logic smart children see that the reason that we might struggle with something is how we're smart.
0: Yeah.
1: So if you struggle with spelling, it might be because you're smart in a logic smart way and you get quickly irritated by that. And so it's not that you're dumb. You're actually smart in a particular way. And let me just add too, Jim, the only reason it's number two on the way that I present them in my book is that it also is a school smart. Because what do we do all day in school? We ask and answer questions. And science and math are, you know, obviously important disciplines.
0: Let me ask you this distinction with the logic smart child. When you start, you know, talking about little deeper things, depending upon their age, but the truth of God's word, that he is truth, they would probably struggle a little bit with that concept, I would think. Like, how do we know that? I know 2 + 2 = 4.
1: Right.
0: But how do I know the Bible is true?
1: Exactly. Yeah, they're going to probably have more doubts. So
0: don't become irritated with the logic child. You need to think through how you're going to parent that differently.
1: Come on. I mean, what a compliment that they've admitted to you that they're confused. Like, if you're a Christ follower and the most important thing for you is that your children know, love, serve, glorify God, and they're confused, like, but they come to you, like, praise the Lord that they're safe with you. You know, Daddy, I don't understand. So you use cross-referencing and you look at the same concept in all four of the Gospels and you have the children's pastor on speed dial, perhaps, you know, and you do what you can do to find out how you can explain truth to a 7-year-old. And you just hang in there and you say, you know, son, there'll be a day when I believe you're going to understand in your spirit. Because, right, the Holy Spirit's role is to teach, convict, and comfort us where it's going to be really, really hard. I came to faith in Christ for wisdom. You know, most people come to faith in Christ for love. I'm an introvert from a really close family. Colossians 2:3 was my victory verse, that in Christ is hidden all wisdom and knowledge. My pastor, to God be the glory, figured out I wasn't looking for love. Now, once I trusted Christ, I knew the depth of his love. But that wasn't the appeal for me because I thought I had enough. What I wanted was answers to my questions.
0: Right.
1: And he, praise God, didn't dismiss me, didn't slap my hand, but hung out with me and showed me that I was looking for the same God others were looking for, and I was coming to it with a different pathway. Yeah. And you might have a kid like that. So then you say, hey, God is wise. God knows all things. And hang out with him, and he'll teach you all things.
0: Yeah. You know, as a parent, you can sometimes not see clearly where the bent of your child might be in these 8 that we're talking about. I remember Trent, when he got his license, he actually waited till 17. Mm-hmm. And I remember I put the curfew on him. You know, if you're going to be out, you're home by midnight, because nothing good happens after midnight. This is how you know you have a logic-driven child. And he goes, do you have empirical data that supports that?
1: Did he really?
0: That's exactly what he said.
1: That's hysterical.
0: And I went, yeah, me. When I was 16, I shouldn't have stayed out after midnight. But isn't that true? I mean, that's an example of where you need to tune in.
1: Because
0: that's the filter in which he was like, prove it to me.
1: Oh, that's so good.
0: Yeah, how do you know that?
1: Right. And then this is where we say, son, please trust me. Like, yeah. I've lived longer than you and I know more than
0: and
1: you.
0: And he wasn't being a smart aleck.
1: No, just
0: he was being
1: he was.
0: A scientist.
1: Yeah, yeah,
0: like,
1: yeah.
0: Like, where'd you get that data?
1: Wow.
0: Isn't that funny?
1: Oh, it is.
0: But it's so true.
1: Can I ask a question, Jim? Uh-huh. Has that shown up in his whole life?
0: Oh, yeah, he's doing his master's in biochemistry right now.
1: Bingo. See, and if you would have handled that badly, he might have been afraid of questions and afraid of data even, and he wouldn't be doing what he's doing.
0: No, I mean, it's been fun to watch that whole logic thing develop.
1: Oh, that's so cool.
0: I mean, he's into all the logic.
1: Oh.
0: Yeah.
2: You talked in the book related to the logic smart child, how it's important for us as parents to foster in them a respect for others and kind of a self-respect. Why is that important and how do we do that practically?
1: Oh, thanks for asking that. So a respect for others matters greatly because, you know, maybe there's somebody who's not ready to handle that question or that answer, and we know that intuitively, so we don't put them in a position where they're going to feel dumb. Or maybe there's somebody we're with who's very logic smart like we are, and they want to figure it out on their own. So we let them discover it so they have that joy of getting the answer right before we gave the answer away. Self-respect is, you know, I know who I am, and I'm going to be that to the glory of God. So I'm going to search for truth, and I'm going to search for answers, and I'm going to be, you know, excited that God made me this way without being prideful. Those would be some of the quick answers. I think respect for others because we live in community. Respect for myself so that I use the strengths for good and not bad. You know, John, logic smart people can either blow up a chem lab or they can prevent the chem lab from being blown up. Mm-hmm. Logic smart people can solve problems, but I know they can also create problems for other people to solve. And that's a very fine line. And when parents ask their children to be smart with their smarts, they're going to grow into that life. You teach character through the scripture, through the model of your life, and through the words that you teach, and through correcting. We have to say to our children, that was sin. I'm so disappointed in your choice. We have to call it out and say, here's a better way for you to have handled that.
0: Yeah, that's so good. I want to ask you this one. I actually did a wedding the other day.
1: Cool.
0: And officiated it. I think I've done four here in Colorado.
1: Oh, that's such an honor.
0: It was an honor. And the groom's father came up to me, and I was complimenting him on his son. He's just a great guy. You know, you could see it. And he said, well, my pastor taught me to raise character, not to raise characters.
1: Ooh, I love
0: what
1: that.
0: A great line.
2: Yeah.
0: You know, to
2: that.
0: Raise character. And that's my question. When you're looking at all these smarts, and as a parent, you're trying to develop their character as well. Is that unique when you look at the smarts and how you go about developing character? Because character sounds pretty set, that you're truthful, that you're loving, that you're kind, that you hopefully are developing the heart of God as you're growing up.
1: Right.
0: And as a parent, you want to see that. Is that different with the logic kid and the word smart kid? And how
1: it
0: do
1: can
0: we?
1: Can be.
0: How do we? Yeah. So speak to that.
1: No, that's really a good question. So if I was raising a word smart child, I would speak the truth, and I might sit down, you know, go for a, you know, a donut date, maybe go for a, just go out and talk and walk in the park and talk it out and explain it and define it.
0: And don't be short of patience with doing that.
1: Right.
0: That's the point.
1: Right.
0: You got to know your child needs to hear this from you and interact with you this way.
1: Right.
0: Because we can be kind of like, can we get this done? It's 5 minutes.
1: Oh, totally. But you know what? You guys, character is the hardest thing we'll ever teach.
0: Yeah.
1: Because it goes against the sin nature. So we have to hang in there. And when you know the smarts, you know how to teach. So with logic smart, questions and answers, cause effect. If you said that, what do you think would happen?
0: Yeah.
1: You know, if you stole that donut and you did get away with it and you ate it before anyone knew that you had done it, how do you think you'd feel? So would you really want to do that?
0: Right.
1: If somebody is picture smart, you would help them maybe draw the best answer, et cetera. So I do think the smarts give us specific language through which we can embrace our kids, which makes it just easier. And it also helps us figure out who we are.
0: Yeah.
1: So we're modeling to be good, if you will.
0: Picture smart, you mentioned it. Let's cover that one as well. What is picture smart? So we have word smart, we have logic smart, now we have picture smart.
1: Right. And now the order doesn't matter. Those were the first two because of the school connection. Picture smart kids and adults think with visuals in their mind. They have a vivid imagination usually. If I say that, you know, there's a duck in the lake, they can see it before they can actually see the duck in the lake. They think with their eyes, and they also think with the pictures on paper. They'll doodle and they'll draw, and they'll turn the page and see the picture before they see the words on the page. They might remember how something looks by the shape and the design and by the color. So they're interested in art. They're interested in creativity and design. History is probably one of their strengths because they remember what they're reading. They see what they're reading. Mm. Bible also. In fact, these are the children who tell me they know what God looks like because they've seen him when they pray, which is beautiful.
0: Yeah. It's so good, though. Yeah, you just have to have that imagination as a parent, which is great to think about how you communicate with each child.
1: And to remember, Jim, that they're not created in our image. They're created in God's. Really, like as an example.
0: That kind of hurt. Well, I don't know why I felt that knife, but I did.
1: And they will become much like you because you're influencing them. But as an example, I'm not very picture smart. So if I had a daughter, you know, mommy, God showed me what to do. I'd be like, no, he doesn't do that.
0: Yeah.
1: Well, he doesn't do it for me because I'm word smart and logic smart. So God communicates to me through the written word and through the voice, if you will, and the scripture. But yeah, if I had a kid and that kid was picture smart, that would be because God has a sense of humor and he would want me to develop an ability I don't naturally have. And then I would say to my kid, tell me what God showed you.
0: So let's say, and I'm sure genetics can play into this, but I'm thinking of the engineer and the accountant, mom and dad.
1: Yes.
0: And they have this picture smart kid.
1: Right.
0: I mean, you've got to think about how do I relate to this kid who's thinking in pictures and I think in numbers.
1: Yeah.
0: What's some advice for that parent to be able to communicate with that picture smart kid you're coming from that background?
1: Right. Really compassionate question. First, we can remember we have all eight. We have the capacity for all eight. We usually have a few that are stronger and a few that we don't use easily. But these parents do have the picture smart ability. In fact, engineering is picture smart. Oh. My dad was a gifted engineer and he could hang a picture above the couch exactly in the middle without measuring. Like a centimeter off.
0: No. Gene told me that's impossible.
1: No. With the right kind of mind, it's possible. And his particular job as an engineer was very much based on the picture smart part of his mind. So I would want parents to not assume they can't relate. And then we say to our kid, hey, explain that longer. Give me more information so I can relate to what it is that you're struggling with or that I can relate to the joy that you're expressing because I don't see the world the way you see it. Yeah. God's made you uniquely beautiful for our family. Tell me more.
0: Yeah, that's so good. Kathy, we're going to come back next time and cover more of the eight. So let's do that. Today has been great.
1: Thanks.
0: Been insightful. Mm-hmm. I hope you're connected with it. I'm certainly connected with the content. And I appreciate it. Thanks for all the research. Man, the fact that you did a PhD in this so you could be here now talking about it, that's awesome.
1: Thank you.
0: And it's a wonderful resource that you've created, Eight Great Smarts. And this is something you need. And if you can make a gift of any amount, if you could do it monthly, that helps us tremendously, a one-time gift as well. But send it, and we'll send you a copy of the book as our way of saying thank you.
2: 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And we hope you'll plan to join us as well. And thanks for listening to today's episode of Focus on the Family with Jim Daly. I'm John Fuller, inviting you back as we continue the conversation with Dr. Kathy and once again, help you and your family thrive in Christ.

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1: John, can you believe it? 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
0: That's really amazing, Jim. 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
2: Their strengths drive us nuts because too much of a good thing isn't a good thing. You know, so too much talking, would you just go away? You know, and if I would have been raised that way, I wouldn't be here on the radio with you today. So we have to see that, oh, this is a strength to develop, not a problem to eliminate.
1: Yeah.
2: And that's a powerful choice that parents have.
0: That's Dr. Kathy Cook describing some practical ways you can nurture your child in the unique ways he or she is smart. You're going to want to stick around for the rest of the story as we continue an insightful conversation today on Focus on the Family with Jim Daly. I'm John Fuller.
1: We had a fascinating conversation last time with Dr. Kathy about her book, Eight Great Smarts. You probably fit a couple of them very dramatically, maybe one very specifically. And you'll just need to go back and listen to that. If you didn't hear it, you can get the audio download from the website, or better yet, you can go to YouTube or the broadcast app. Mm-hmm. I mean, it's got everything there. You just go and you can listen to thousands of programs, but Kathy's will be there today, and you can listen to her last time and today.
0: Yeah, and Dr. Kathy Cook is always a favorite with our audience, Jim. She's a speaker, an author, researcher, podcaster, and she founded a great organization called Celebrate Kids. As you said, we're covering some of the content in her book, Eight Great Smarts. Stop by our website to get a copy.
1: Dr. Kathy, welcome back.
2: Thank you. I'm so happy to be here.
1: It's fun.
2: Thank you for your support.
1: I enjoy talking with you because you love kids.
2: Totally.
1: I love kids.
2: Yeah.
1: And kids are hilarious. They're so, first of all, I don't know if this is a smart or not, but kids are so blunt.
2: True.
1: They're just out there, right? You know, especially like things like different hair color, different skin color. They just say it.
2: They don't have a filter like
1: right.
2: we do.
1: They haven't developed that yet.
2: Right.
1: I don't know. Sometimes you got to be ready as a parent, right?
2: Yes, this is true.
1: And then you start saying things like, oh, we don't say that to people. Did you ever have? I mean, just that experience is so funny. Yeah. Listen, we covered last time the word smart child, the picture smart child, the logic smart child. And it was good.
2: Thank you.
1: It really is good. And it's one of those concepts that you can really latch into. It's kind of like I mentioned last time, like Kevin Lehman with the Birth Order book. It may not fit 100%, but there are, it's like a spiritual kind of insight that somebody like you or Kevin Lehman or Gary Chapman, you just hit on it and it's right there. And once you expose it to the rest of us, we're going, oh my goodness, she's absolutely right.
2: I love that. I do think this is visible. You can see this and you can see it in yourself and you can see it in kids, which does make it really fun.
1: How do we manage patience with children's smarts when we don't align with that smart? And I think that really does drive some parents a little to impatience.
2: Oh, totally understandable. It's not about us. It's about them. You know, you chose to have children or you chose to be a, you know, a teacher. So we love them well by letting them be who they are with boundaries, which are blessings when love is the goal. So just, you know, if you have a word smart kid, it doesn't mean to let them talk forever. There needs to be obedience. There needs to be blessings. But we offer input and instruction so that they can be smart with their smarts. Not that they would have the smarts diminished in them.
1: You know, so often as parents, we say to ourselves, I wish I could have a do-over. You know, especially when the kids are young and we lack patience to do the right thing. And, you know, we get angry. We have an outburst. Hopefully that's it. And there's no physical issues or something like that. But in the normal parenting, how do we get ahead of that? I know so many people having children right now. It's awesome. And I'd love to be able to have them tip into this discussion. But as a parent, how do you not have those regrets? How do you do it well the first time? I mean, what would you say to a 28-year-old young mom who's got a new child and or maybe a 3-year-old?
2: Right.
1: And, you know, how do I not make those mistakes?
2: But there's a big part of me that wants to say you will make those mistakes.
1: That's fair.
2: So it's how you respond to them that really matters.
1: What do you concentrate on as a new parent to make sure that you minimize those mistakes? patience.
2: Raising the children you were given, not the children you wish you had.
1: Oof.
2: Making sure that if you have a picture smart child, you ask about her vivid imagination and you spend a lot of money on paper and watercolor.
1: Right, and be okay with it.
2: And you'd be okay with that.
1: What if they color the walls? That's
2: well,
1: the problem.
2: Well, then, if so maybe you have, yeah.
1: They color or maybe the, you do. Like, well, this is your wall.
2: Exactly.
1: Yeah.
2: If your child can handle the fact that this is your wall, but this isn't your wall, let them color on the wall. It's just a wall.
1: And you can paint
2: then,
1: it.
2: And then you make the, but if it's disobedience, then the yeah. child, there's a consequence which would include that the child gets to repaint the wall. So there is a consequence for the choice, but we expect them to be smart with their smarts. We honor who God's created them to be, and we want to give them opportunities to be successful. So we do let them finger paint, but we do it outside, and they're wearing clothes that we don't care if they get messy, and that we believe in our believing that God was smart to make our children this way, and that it's our privilege, responsibility to nurture them up in the way that they've been created to be, to believe that your picture smart children will be, you know, art teachers or historians or great Bible scholars because they can see it come alive in their mind and they teach with such vivid language that everybody in their church is like, that was the best message ever. Like, believe that God's done something powerful for your kids and don't get in the way. And yeah. if you're in the way, apologize, ask to be forgiven, get yourself some help, know who you are, celebrate that. Don't lust after somebody else's smarts. I could go on and on.
1: Yeah, no, it's good.
2: This is why I wrote the book, you know, to give people hope that they can get it right, because it's complicated. Kids yeah. are complex.
1: This is a little tongue-in-cheek, but it's actually true. When our boys were young, I mean, they were out on the sidewalk painting with chalk. Guess who came to pay a visit? The HOA president.
2: Oh, my goodness.
1: We don't allow chalk painting.
2: No.
1: I mean, my kids are like 5 and 3.
2: That's wrong.
1: I'm going, totally wrong. So anyway, but I'm sure a few people are going, yep, that's my HOA
2: right,
1: too.
2: Right.
1: But, you know, roll with the punches. Find a way to let your kids express themselves appropriately.
2: Right. And this is our chance for us to say, no, we will obey our rulers. You know, yeah. that's biblical.
1: Yeah, that's a great
2: way
1: to handle
2: it. And then we
1: it.
2: Find the backyard cement, you know,
1: yeah, right.
2: where they can't be seen.
1: Pour a slab
2: or we
1: there.
2: Go to the park to swing on the swing set, but we take our bucket of sidewalk chalk and we leave really cool messages on the sidewalk. God loves you.
1: Oh, that's good.
2: And have you noticed the daisies in the corner? I mean, and yeah, then the next good. Kids who come get blessed by that.
1: For the new listeners today and viewers, let's hit the 8 just topically. Just
2: oh,
1: let's
2: sure.
1: hit them, and then we'll pick up descriptions on the latter end.
2: Okay, and everybody has the capacity for all 8. I want to say that
1: because
2: yeah. God's a generous God. So word smart people think with words. Logic smart people think with questions. Picture smart people think with their eyes, with visuals. Music smart people think with rhythms and melodies. Body smart people with movement and touch. Nature smart people with patterns, people smart people with other people, and self-smart people think deeply inside of themselves with reflection.
1: This is going to be good. I'm looking forward to covering hopefully all of them if we can, but
2: great.
1: Certainly most of them. Music smart, you mentioned that one. I am not music smart. Man, I am like tone deaf.
2: Yeah.
1: I don't have it.
2: And okay, that's okay. It's
1: yeah.
2: okay to say that that's number 7 or 8 for me if I were to make a list, because to think that we have all 8 to the max would be arrogant, and that's not appropriate. But those of us who do have music smart brain cells, we think with rhythms and melodies. We make music when we're excited. So we whistle, toe-tap, bebop, and we might choose a church for the quality of the worship, and we might spend a lot of our free time and our money on music. And these are kids who will go to the nursery when they're 2, and they'll find the glockenspiel. Those are kids asking for piano lessons when they're 6.
1: Oh, wow.
2: So you can look at what do they enjoy in their free time, and that's going to show you maybe what they're going to grow up and become.
1: I remember Troy and I only went to his piano lesson once, and it was like 8 weeks in. So the piano instructor says, let's play the key of G. If you don't know where it's at, ask your parent.
2: No.
1: So I'm sitting on the bench with him, and Troy's looking at me like, where's G? I'm going, Troy, I'm so sorry. I haven't a clue. So I had to, Leah, wave to the teacher and have her come over. I felt like, stupid.
2: I am so sorry again. She didn't need to do that to you.
1: Well, no, but I needed somebody to tell him where G was.
2: Well, anyway.
1: But, yeah. I mean, that's part of it. So, it's hard for me, again, as a parent, to think that my child could be music smart. It's so out of my orbit. Mm. I'm not even sure how do I relate to that?
2: I appreciate you bringing that up, because there is research that suggests that the earlier the smarts are awakened, the greater the likelihood they're a strength for a lifetime. So normally it would be that the parent would be modeling something that the child would want to become. So my parents were both music smart. So Dave and I develop music smart ability early on in our lives. In your case, you're right. Like, you didn't model that for your son, so it's surprising to you. But I think if you don't give a kid piano lessons, you won't know
1: right.
2: if God created that kid to be music smart. Again, created in God's image, not ours. It's 100% wired into us by God and nurtured into children by God's people.
1: Yeah.
2: So God's in charge of all of it, whether it's through the DNA, if you will, the creative intent God has when he makes us, and then the experiences. Like, you could take a kid to a concert, and they could be like, I want to play the piano. Dad, that was the most amazing thing I've ever heard. And then he's 8 and you start piano lessons because he went to the symphony
1: yeah.
2: and he heard this guy on this big, black, massive piano go crazy nuts. And the kid is like, that was the most beautiful thing I've ever yeah. heard.
1: Interesting. I read some brain research that said before 6 years old, you develop tone ability, tonal ability, and foreign language. If you're exposed before yeah. like age 6, you'll yeah. be you'll pick up foreign languages quicker. Yeah. Isn't that interesting?
2: Yeah, the brain is amazing.
1: Yeah. All right, body smart. Now, you can make so much fun of this one, right? I mean, what is a body smart?
2: Oh, come on. These are the movers,
1: hey,
2: shakers.
1: Look at my biceps.
2: Well, your body's smart, Jim, in that you talk with your hands.
1: I do.
2: And I've watched you lean back and lean forward. I talk with my hands. If I put my hands in my pocket, they'll be there for like 10 seconds when I'm giving a speech. But body smart people think with movement and touch. We might be athletic. We might be in drama. We can make our whole body look angry even though we're not. We can pour a glass of milk and not spill. We are the surgeons who will get the body back together right, the chiropractor who keeps the person's body on the table.
1: Huh.
2: You know, the drummer versus the flute player.
1: So like dexterity plays
2: dexterity would
1: it.
2: Be part of it.
1: Huh.
2: And yeah, we turn every chair into rocking chairs. If you're raising a body smart kid, buy him a clipboard and let him study his spelling words walking in the backyard. Let him swing on the swing set when he's memorizing a poem. And that body smartness, if you will, is going to enhance the ability to learn. It seems foreign to us because it might not work for us. But again, it might be the kid that you were given.
1: Hmm. You know, in that context, there's been a lot of many articles talking about over-prescription on ADHD, ADD.
2: Yes.
1: I would think this plays into that. Body smart people can be very active and irritating, if I could say it that way.
2: Yes.
1: So parents, from what I understand from the literature, a lot of parents are over-prescribing with their physicians things to control body expression. How do you feel about that?
2: Can I be brave here?
1: Yeah.
2: I think in many cases we are medicating out of children the greatest channel God's given them through which they can embrace life.
1: What a beautiful way to look at that.
2: Thank
1: but again,
2: you.
1: It requires patience
2: on
1: the parent's part.
2: And, you know, the proper diagnosis, the proper pediatrician, the proper exam of food and food dyes and sleep patterns and all kinds of things. If children have been gifted by God to be body smart, you'll know it early on. And they need, as everyone else does, we talked about it in the last episode, self-control, self-respect, and respect for others. I teach children that even if you're the most body smart kid in the class, you're not allowed to move if it makes it hard for the teacher to teach and hard for the other students to learn. You can choose to control yourself. So I read about this in the book, a child who drums their fingers on the table, which is a combination of maybe music smart and body smart, and they like it. It actually calms them down. It might give them energy, but it's bothering to everybody else. You can teach that child to take their fingers and do it on their thigh under the desk.
1: Huh.
2: And I'll say to kids, it's not as satisfying because it doesn't make noise.
1: Right.
2: But it's not about you being happy all the time.
1: Ooh,
2: it's about you learning to live in community, and you need to do that. And by the way, guys, learning to live in community starts in the family. So it's not a question, like for our listeners, it's not a question of how do I get that to stop? Like, stop it. It's how do I redirect all that energy to something less offensive? And that's doable. But again, it takes instruction, not punishment. And it takes compassion and empathy and love and a choice.
1: Yeah.
2: And I love your emphasis on patience. Absolutely.
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3: Well, hi, I'm Dr. Danny Huerta. And when a teen is struggling with anxiety, the stress often brings sleepless nights and being pulled apart as parents. 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You also hear practical ways to care for your teen while strengthening your marriage. 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
0: Thanks for listening to Focus on the Family. Let's resume now with the balance of today's programming.
1: Dr. Kathy, what does it look like to be nature smart? This one I'm a little lost on as well.
2: These kids think with patterns, and so do the adults. They know that it's not a blue jay, it's a blue bird, because they remember where the blue goes on the body or the wing of the bird. Huh. They might know the names of the clouds. You know, I travel every week on an airplane. You'd think I'd know the names of the clouds. I don't. I'm not terribly nature smart, although I'm word smart. My vocabulary for nature is weaker. Nature smart kids would rather be outdoors than indoors. They'll do better in biology than they will in chemistry. Huh. They'll do better in earth science than they will in physics. They want to sit outside at a restaurant. They love to get dirty. They dig in the dirt. And they'll run the pet store at the mall, and they'll be dog walkers when they're 14 earning money for church camp in the summer.
1: Hmm. Yeah, I hadn't even thought about it in terms of those patterns that we see and watching snowflakes.
2: Exactly.
1: Right.
2: Yeah, the nature smart kid looks out the window and is distracted by that and talks to the dog more than they talk to the mom.
1: Yeah.
0: What are some ways then, Dr. Kathy, that we can foster that child who just longs to be outdoors?
2: And
0: maybe my lifestyle right now and ours as a family doesn't allow for so much time outdoors.
2: I appreciate that question. Maybe we're living in an apartment and it's not safe to be out at a park. But you can go to the park as a family. You can walk through a botanical garden for free in most cities. You can go to a garden shop and buy a tulip or a geranium and plant it, and it's on the windowsill of your child's bedroom. And you could ask for a zoo membership for Christmas rather than another toy that a week later they'll forget they have in the closet. Mm. So, and I think, again, we can do this. I love your question, John, because we're born with the capacity for all eight, but they do have to be awakened. And it's the activities and the games and the books and the conversations that will do that.
0: Yeah. Yeah. My wife is definitely a nature smart person.
2: Cool.
0: I like the outdoors, but we spent so many summers camping.
2: Perfect.
0: To the point where at one point, one of our daughters said, "Do we have to do this again? I'm so tired of camping." And I think what I hear you saying is give them opportunities and you'll find out.
2: Yes. Do they gravitate toward that or not? If we never give them the opportunity for camping or piano lessons, we won't know and they won't know where their gifts might lie.
1: This idea of people smart, that's intriguing to me. I would assume that would be things like they can read a room pretty quickly.
2: Yes.
1: They know the people. They see behind the eyes of that person.
2: Yeah.
1: But children actually have that capacity?
2: Oh, yes, sir. And I think this is the most important smart, because it's how they know who is safe for them.
1: Okay.
2: They can walk into a room and go, "Oh, I'm going to sit there."
1: And
2: then,
1: "Oh,
2: I'm going to avoid that person." And these are the kids who, you know, your sons, when they were young, they walked up to you and they wanted you to say yes, but you had no written all over your face, and they turned away. And then you're like, "Can I help you?" And the kid is like, "No." And you're like, "I have time now." And the kid is like, "I don't care, you know, because I want a yes." So it's a really, really important skill. It's been awakened later because of the pandemic and masking and eyes down on devices. And we don't ask our kids to look up and say please and thank you.
1: Let's go a little slower on that, because this is critical. I mean, what you're saying is that the years of COVID muted that ability to develop people smarts.
2: It's a great verb that you use there. Right. It's never too late. But we have to understand that we have children from a certain age group, you know, 5 to 10 years old now, maybe, that were raised in that, and we need to help them. And we need to get their eyes off of their devices so that they can look up and go, "Oh, that person's happy, that person's sad, that person's mad." Otherwise, again, they won't know who's for them.
1: Yeah.
2: And the other thing that's so powerful about being people smart, and you two gentlemen are so good at this, it is interacting with people to develop truth. It's collaborating, networking. These are kids who can debate without arguing. They can persuade and convince without bullying. This is a very, very important skill. We want our kids to be able to, as an example, talk about Jesus Christ without making people mad.
1: Mm.
2: And that's people smart. I would teach it early and I would teach it often.
1: No, that's really good. How do you, and I want to make sure we hear this clearly, in teaching a people smart child not to manipulate? Because you kind of put the dark end of this is their ability to manipulate is quite high.
2: Right.
1: Versus the ability to use their people smart for good.
2: Right.
1: Again, just talk about it in that context. And then for the parent who's now troubled, that they can outsmart the parent.
2: Oh, definitely.
1: Yeah, that's their...
2: Very unfortunate.
1: Yeah, but speak to that whole thing.
2: Yeah, all of the eight have a dark side, which I do write about in the book. Yeah, people smart kids can manipulate. I've asked children and young adults, How many of you can get your mom to say yes when she should have said no?
1: All the hands go up?
2: At least 80%, and then they laugh. And then I say, don't ever be proud again of doing something you shouldn't have done that you can do. And I can do that as the outside stranger, you know, but so can the mom. The mom can say, now that they're listening to this broadcast, the mom and the dad can say, hey, we're going to listen to this together. I want you to hear from the expert. And we're going to train you to use your ability for good and not evil. So you can be full of grace more readily than somebody else, but we're not going to let you manipulate anymore. So this is where the mom stands up for herself and has respect and says to the child, we're not going there. I said no, already answered, go to bed. And I'm not, again, that's a whole nother episode, but we can do that. And we can make sure that our kids know that you have a talent and a gift that God's chosen for you. Praise God. Don't use it the way you're using it.
1: Okay, last, we did get through these. And
2: I'm amazed.
1: Yeah, self-smart, which I do want to just pause on this one because it's really intriguing to me. Mm-hmm. I think it's a little less clear, the self-smart one.
2: Yeah.
1: What does that world look like for the self-smart child?
2: Although it's last, it's not least important. Like, just something has to be last,
1: yeah.
2: Right? So self-smart people think deeply inside of themselves. Uh-huh. They've never heard an easy question. Even, what do you want for lunch? Well, I saw that mom has ham in there, but I had it yesterday. I don't know. I wonder what we're having for dinner. That may help me decide. Seriously, every question can require a complex analysis.
1: Wow.
2: And it needs to feel right. So they need patience. And they, you know what they tell me, Jim? They tell me they're slow. These are the children who tell me they're stupid.
1: Oh, interesting.
2: Because there's
1: But they're thinking deeply.
2: They're thinking deeply.
1: So it's quite opposite.
2: It's exactly.
1: Yeah.
2: Exactly. And it's so interesting. They need quiet, peace, privacy and space. And many of them tell me, but I share a bedroom. And my dad looks under the mattress and my mom empties the backpack. I'm like, they share, you're a kid, you know. But let them go out on the porch swing and think something through. Yeah. If you do family devotions, start it out and share the message for the night and share your worship song and pray. And then give them all a question and let everybody in the family separate for 4 minutes. You can go to wherever you want as long as you are within the sound of the bell. And when the bell rings, come back. Everybody will benefit from that. But the self-smart kids are like, oh, cool. Because now they can think without you staring at them while they're thinking, which drives them absolutely nuts. So peace, quiet, privacy, space. To encourage them to know that you're not slow, you're a deep thinker, it'll change them. Yeah. And understand the thing that's hard, Jim, a lot of self-smart people, their joy is knowing. And so they're not likely to share with the church, the community, the school, or the mom and dad what they know, which is sad. Mm-hmm. Because they tend to know very, very good things. And we must encourage them to share.
1: Yeah, that's so good.
2: I hope that makes sense.
1: It does. It does. I'm just thinking about that because I think I have one who is that.
2: Mm-hmm.
1: In terms of the bent.
2: Yes.
1: I mean, like you said, you're all of this. Mm-hmm. But what sprouts out is a tendency or a more predictable pattern, right?
2: Right.
1: I'm thinking of Lee Strobel, who we had on the broadcast, the author of Case for Christ.
2: Yes.
1: He was an atheist journalist. And he encouraged me to ask the boys a question and the listeners to ask their teen 20-somethings a question. And it was, if Jesus had to answer a question immediately, what question would you ask him? So it does a lot. The way you frame that, it's an immediacy thing.
2: Yeah.
1: It kind of boils it down to what is the question you would ask God, right?
2: Oh, right.
1: And so I was having lunch with Trent and Troy, and I asked this. And it's so funny because their bents came out.
2: Oh, I love it.
1: You know, Trent, the biochemistry guy, and I said it to him. And Trent says, give me 20 minutes, and I'll have an answer. Huh. I mean, I'm talking to like on the mark at 20 minutes. He goes, okay, I've got my answer.
2: Oh,
1: okay,
2: that's
1: is it?
2: So cool.
1: And he goes, I'd like to know, what element are we missing that's right in front of us that God used to create the universe?
2: Come on.
1: And I went, wow, okay, that's good. And Troy immediately said, I'd ask him why we suffer. And this is my scientist and my philosopher theologian.
2: Oh, that's so good.
1: You know, I would encourage parents to do that because
2: really
1: I think
2: good.
1: It fits here, Kathy,
2: with
1: your
2: good.
1: Information. I think it gives you an insight into where your kids are.
2: Yes, it's excellent.
1: And, you know, at age-appropriate levels. But I think it's wonderful. It starts moving you in that direction. Let me ask you this right at the end here. It's been wonderful, as always, to have you on. Always good energy. Mm-hmm. And, you know, I'm hopeful the parents listening are benefiting and going, aha, oh, writing a note on your phone. Got to talk to my husband tonight about that one.
2: Love it.
1: But right at the end, we spent the last 2 days exploring the different ways we're smart. And this applies to us too as parents.
2: Yes.
1: Know thyself, right?
2: Yes.
1: What are some things you hope our audience takes away from this conversation?
2: Oh, I appreciate that. Additional believe that God has been good to them, to make them how he's made them, and that their children were strategically and intentionally created to be who they are for his glory and for this family. And we need to walk in that reality. I hope that there are adults who have realized that maybe they've not stretched themselves in ways that they could. I know of people who hear me speak and go back to college because they realize that they can do something that they've always wanted to do, but
1: just
2: thought they couldn't do. Absolutely.
1: Wow.
2: Because if you're not terribly word and logic, you don't think you're designed for school, but you absolutely are. Plus you do have word and logic. You just have to choose to go there. So maybe we've encouraged people to not look down on themselves, but to realize that they're smart too. Because you know what, guys, smart is a power word. It's a good word. When we think we're smart, we study. If you don't think you're smart, you don't bother studying because you don't think it'll help.
1: Right.
2: So it's just fascinating. So I pray for very, very strong encouragement, and I pray that there'll be practical conversations that people will choose to have, as you've directed us beautifully to have.
1: Yeah, and it's such an amazing thing that God invites us in to be part of the gospel.
2: Oh, such a privilege, right?
1: We have to be there. We're that part of the ingredient.
2: Oh, I love
1: that. And then the Holy Spirit comes with his ingredient. And the Lord moves, you know, but it takes that care of an adult or a person in someone's life to make a difference. Well, Dr. Kathy, it has been good.
2: I'm so grateful to be here, guys. Thank you so much.
1: Always good wisdom and insights from you and your wonderful book, 8 Great Smarts, Discover and Nurture Your Child's Intelligences. Not one, but some part of all 8.
2: Right.
1: And you can get a copy of this great book. Be in ministry with us, man. Mend a marriage, help a parent do a better job, save a baby's life. That happens each and every day here at Focus, and we can make it fun. You get a great resource. If you do that monthly, that helps us tremendously, a one-time gift as well. But we'll send you Kathy's book as our way of saying thank you for being part of the ministry and helping others. It really is a resource that will revolutionize your approach to identity and intelligence. It's that good. And we're so thankful for friends like you who support the ministry. Our research shows that over the last 12 months, our joint efforts together have helped more than 80,000 parents work through a significant crisis in their parenting. That's a huge impact for families, right?
2: Wow.
1: 80,000 people just in the past year helping them through that marital crisis.
0: 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I'm John Fuller, inviting you back as we once again help you and your family thrive in Christ.
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9: 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For the Lord has chosen Jacob for himself, Israel for his own special treasure. 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
12: I want to share the devotional this morning from James 1, 26 through 27. If anyone thinks he is religious and does not bridle his tongue but deceives his heart, this person's religion is worthless. Religion that is pure and undefiled before God the fatherless is this, to visit the orphans and widows in their affliction and to keep oneself unstained from the world. One of the things that James wants the reader to understand is that true religion is more than an outward activity. It is the evidence of a life that has been truly changed by God. Earlier in the chapter, James says that we've been brought up forth by the word of truth. So he gives us three marks of genuine faith that I want to share with you this morning. First is true religion controls the tongue. James says that a person can appear religious outwardly and still deceive themselves if their tongue is uncontrolled. Our words reveal our hearts. Jesus says, "For out of the abundance of the heart, the mouth shall speak." Second, true religion cares for the vulnerable and those in need. James points specifically to widows and to the orphans because they represented people that were carrying burdens, were in need, without protection, and under pressure. James wants the believers to understand that the Father's heart should always be reflected in his children. If God moves toward those in need, his people should too. And third, true religion keeps itself unstained from the world. In other words, faith should shape not only how we treat people, but how we personally live before God. We belong to Christ, and we are called to live differently in the world that's constantly trying to pull us away from him. So James is asking us a very personal question. If we are truly children of the Father, does our speech, our compassion, and our holiness reflect his life in us? Because true religion is not just something we practice outwardly. It is a life transformed by the word of God. Can I pray for you this morning? Father, I pray for everyone listening this morning. I pray that as we clear our minds and our hearts in the busyness of the morning, that you would point to places in our hearts, in our hands, in our minds that need to be renewed and transformed and to be shaped by the image of Christ. Bless everyone listening today. I pray this in your name. Amen.
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16: 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Are you ready?
17: All right, it's going down. Saturday night. I've been waiting for the show for a long time. Well, I actually had to wait for this man's life to develop in Christ so I could actually bring him on the show. So tonight, I have one of my good friends, Zach Yoshioka.
18: Correct.
17: I got it?
18: You got it.
17: Dang it. I forgot. I always mess up names if you listen to the show, as you have.
18: Yeah, that's right.
17: Okay, so
18: that's
17: let me give a little background before we get the show going. So, I have a friend named Mikey from Islander, which he's been on the show several times. You guys all know him.
18: And he says, hey, listen, my manager friend, I want you to meet. He's my manager and he's my friend. I want you to meet him one day. I think it'll be awesome when you guys meet. So basically, you're the guy.
0: That's me.
18: And yeah. You actually manage the Whosoever's now.
0: Mm-hmm.
18: You help manage myself as well. Mm-hmm. And since we've met and since God's been doing all these cool things, you're actually connected to a lot of the Whosoever ambassadors now.
0: Yeah, like Ronnie Feist and pretty much everyone that is in your guys' little circle I was connected to at some point. So coming and being involved in the collective that you guys have has been really comforting. So
18: yeah, and you know, you've really just been a part of working with us over the last couple months. It's been a real amazing thing that God has been using you in our lives to actually connect dots and just help take the movement to the next level. Are you the owner of Powerman?
0: Powerline Management's our company. I'm the co-owner with my partner, Kyle Foreman. We were kind of most known for, Kyle was instrumental in navigating Asking Alexandria's career early on. And then currently we have everyone from Escape the Fate to Butcher Babies, a lot of active rock bands, producers, et cetera. So.
18: And you guys have been producing music festivals and mm-hmm. concerts and all kinds of stuff.
0: Yeah, we have the concert company, which is on pause now, obviously, because of quarantine and pandemic landscape. But we've done almost 1,000 shows in the last 14 years. So it's been we've done shows for everyone from Travis Scott to 21 Pilots, John Bellion, seeing them grow on the way up, and then as a promoter that's not part of Live Nation, catching them on the way down as well. So
18: isn't that insane?
0: Yeah, I've seen bands in the van and trailer go all the way to 10 buses, all the way back to the van and trailer. So it's crazy, and we have applied a lot of what we learned in concert promoting and seeing what has happened with artists on the way up and down to the management side. We can see the mistakes, we can see the right records being written, the wrong records, etc., and just kind of apply it to the management side of things. So
18: dude, amazing. Well, look, at I love having different people on the show that come from different lifestyles, you know, managers, human traffic people, musicians, pastors, all different missionaries from Africa. I just love to keep the show diverse. And the whole reason why I started this radio show is because I felt like there was a lack of bringing people from the culture into the church and exposing of how God can use you out there. Because a lot of people think that when you give your life to Christ, you have to work at a church. Like, if I'm going to serve God, it has to be at a church. I got to be a pastor. And everyone's like, how am I going to be a pastor or evangelist or, you know, some kind of a worship leader or something inside the church unit? But God has called us to go out of the church and to preach the gospel. Baptize the people in the name of the Father, Son, and the Holy Spirit, and teach them to obey my commandments. We got to be living for Christ outside the church. How else are we going to reach the outside world? The church is important because it's where we come to get the knowledge of Christ so we can go live out in the world. And that's why I want to talk about your story today, because you are one that has found Christ and you are actually doing it, literally doing it, in such an amazing, unique space that a lot of people would love to be in, but God has chose you and placed you there. And he still has you there, which is amazing. But I want to talk about the story about how you even got to the place where you're at. Not that you've arrived by any means, but none of us have arrived. It's just what God's grace in our life is, how he uses us in these chapters and these seasons. But you know, just starting up, like, where'd you grow up?
0: I grew up, I'm originally, I'll just start from the core beginning.
18: Yeah.
0: I'm adopted from Seoul, Korea, actually. Mm-hmm. And I was in foster care and I lived there for like the first 9 months of my life, before I was adopted from my adopted parents, Carl and Audrey Yoshioka. My dad's Japanese, my mom's white. So growing up, everyone thought, you know, in, Iowa and Tempe, Arizona, the first few years of my life, everyone thought that I was like half Japanese.
18: Right.
0: So explaining to people that I was like half Japanese, but I'm from Korea, and I'm actually Korean, it was really confusing to people. So eventually I just started not saying anything about my adoption. People would be like, oh, you're half Japanese? I'm like, sure. You know, they'd be like, I'd just be like, oh, my mom's white, my dad's Japanese. And they would just assume.
18: Because you don't want to have to explain every time.
0: Oh, yeah. It just got so exhausting as a kid. Because, you know, as a kid, you want to fit in, you know.
18: Yeah.
0: I was like, why are you tall? You know, and just weird questions like that. Like, so, yeah. When you're and also being the token Asian guy your whole life, too. I mean,
18: did you say in Arizona and where else?
0: Iowa. I was adopted to Iowa first
19: grade. My dad got transferred from Iowa State to Arizona State University. Yeah. He's a professor there. My mom's a kindergarten teacher, and I'm pretty much an Arizona native at this point.
18: Nice. So growing up, like, how do you mean get into music? Were you into sports or?
19: Well, I was, you know, my whole family is just, all over my family is just, you know, all conference athletes, all state athletes, et cetera. And, when I got to high school, my dad was pretty much just like, you're going to pick a sport or you have nothing to talk about with this family. So I was like, well, football, wrestling and track don't cut. So I'll do those. And I actually excelled in football as an all conference football player, you know, in middle school as that kid, you know, I was angry, you know, being a lot of fights, et cetera. The football coaches recognized that. And they were like, Zach will hit anyone. We'll put him in the field. And we know that he's going to, you know, want to kill quarterbacks. So that's what I did. And it was probably pretty, I don't want to say anything against football or anything against my high school's team or anything like that. But the influence that I had probably from my coaches was not, I would say, looking back on it now, all positive. It was something that, you know, they were taking the rage inside of me and then using that on their platform to win on defense. Mm-hmm. So, you know, I literally, when I stepped on the field, I was just trying to hurt somebody, you know, and I felt like, you know, in contact sports, you have to have that mentality of like, yo, I want to hit people, you know, and I feel like in my teenage growing up years, developmental years, that kind of warped me a little bit. Mm-hmm. And, you know, it just kind of carried over in my attitude. Like I was just kind of like that guy. It's like, if you look at me weird, you know, you're going to get hit pretty much, you know? So,
18: well, let's talk about the anger for a minute, because mm-hmm. that's very relevant with, the culture, a lot of mm-hmm. anger.
19: Oh yeah.
18: I mean, look, you just look around with the news and everything that's going on, a lot of anger and violence going on. Mm-hmm. But how would you speak into that anger? How did that all come up when you were younger?
19: I don't know. You know, like, you know, my parents, my mom's pretty, you know, culturally Christian, you know, mm-hmm. we spent a year in Methodist, and my father comes from a military family. So very like, it's like this, you know, you're going to do it like this. There's no other way. And you know, I had great parents in the sense of like, they raised us with a lot of great morals. They taught us to work really, really hard. I baled hay on a farm every single summer up until the age of 16. But it was a very disciplined, like, you're going to get good grades. You're going to pass all your classes. This is what it is. And you know, not having really like a Christian background or any type of like understanding what love really was. I think my sister and I kind of rebelled against that a little bit too. Most of my cousins in the Midwest all went to church every Sunday. And, you know, when we moved to Arizona, we just didn't have that like foundation, with it. It was just like, be a good person. Do this, don't do that, and, you know, you'll be all right. But as, you know, the outside world has started to influence us, you know, football influenced me, you know, movies, MTV, all those stuff. I wanted to be a filmmaker for a long time, okay. And that's how I started touring. When I was in college, I started filmmaking. And this was before YouTube and like social media and stuff. So we were like premiering the movies over at this dollar theater, Tempe Cinemas. And we were passing out flyers and everyone was showing up. We'd sell out two screenings at 800 people each.
18: Dang, that's in high school?
19: Yeah, that's in college. Yeah, yeah.
18: In college, yeah.
19: So like Filmmaker Magazine was writing about us. The local newspaper was writing about us. It was, we were basically selling out these theaters with these films that we were making. And, you know, they weren't the best plots, but, you know, I could shoot and edit for sure.
18: Yeah, yeah.
19: I started filmmaking. And this was before YouTube and like social media and stuff. So we were like premiering the movies over at this dollar theater, Tempe Cinemas, and we were passing out flyers and everyone was showing up. We'd sell out two screenings at 800 people each.
18: Dang, that's in high school?
19: Yeah. That's in huge. College. Yeah.
18: In college. Yeah.
19: So like Filmmaker Magazine was writing about us. The local newspaper was writing about us. It was, we were basically selling out these, the theaters with these films that we were making. And, you know, they weren't the best plots, but, you know, I could shoot and edit for sure.
18: Yeah. Yeah.
19: But we would put music videos. I was

0: videos, and they were basically like, when I was in college, they were like, if we take you on these mini tours and you shoot a DVD for us, we're going to introduce you to this group called the Cottonmouth Kings on our label, and they'll they'll take you on tour and they'll do all these things. And I was like 21, you know, mm-hmm. I was just like, sure, you know, I was.
1: But this
0: naive.
1: Is how opportunities happen.
0: Yeah,
1: this is how it happens.
0: So I was naive. I was like, okay, cool, you know. So we shot a DVD with them, and then more record labels started calling us. I remember I got a call one time, and this guy's like, "Hey, my name's Neil. My band's playing the Marquee. Can you film a live music video for us?" And I'm like, "Cool. What's your band called?" He's like, "We're called 3 Days Grace," you know. And then we started shooting like Vans Warped Tour and all those things. But eventually, by the time I graduated, this guy, Kevin Zinger, calls me. He owns this company called SRH Productions. And he's like, "Zach, what's up? I hear you do great video work. I got this group called the Cottonmouth Kings. We just broke off of Capitol Records, and we want content, and we want to put out these DVDs. Will you start touring with the band?" And, 22.
2: Did you know who they were?
0: I had gone to some of their concerts, yeah. But I didn't really smoke weed or anything.
1: Yeah, that's what I was going to ask. You're pretty much sober. I mean, you're drinking, but not in a drug.
0: In high school, I didn't drink that much. It was like here and there, but I got to college. You know, I got my own apartment. Yeah. I was working as a film editor for some other place. And yeah, I mean, I was definitely living a sinful, self-absorbed life. Yeah. I was just like, wow, this is wild. No one's telling me what to do. I can do whatever. I'm making films, meeting people all the time. I'm hanging out with bands. It was wild.
1: Yeah.
0: So this guy, Kevin Zinger, calls me. He's just like, basically my mom had to move my home graduation to the day I graduated ASU because I was getting flown out to this tour. It was like May. I came home in September, like a completely different person. The Cottonmouth Kings at the time, you know, they were blown out two nights in a row everywhere, like literally A, B, C, and D markets everywhere, just crushing every single festival. They had gotten off Capitol Records, and they were just like this force. It was, you know, a real rise in punk rock at the time. You know, this is like the early 2000s, and we just rode that wave. And I mean, these guys were, I mean, I'll just say this, they don't call them the Cottonmouth Kings for nothing.
1: Yeah.
0: So,
1: so being in that, so now you're on tour, you're basically living your dream. I mean, you're what, 20?
0: I was 22 years old.
1: 22 yeah. years old, getting paid, traveling yep. around. I mean, you're doing big things.
0: Yeah, it was wild.
1: So like during this time, like what's going on with you? Because I mean, you grew up and you said you were kind of going to church. Did you ever have a relationship with God, or was that just more to kind of like a religious thing to you?
0: We did about a year at this Methodist church.
1: Yeah.
0: It just, you know, it was one of those things like this is a weird story. Our tradition was to go to Dunkin' Donuts after church. Yeah. And this was when Dunkin' Donuts was like a diner. Okay. So we would always go to Dunkin' Donuts afterwards. And, you know, the church was just like old people and like hymns and like, you know, I was like fourth, fifth grade. I didn't know what was going on. I'm sitting in these hard pews. I'm like this.
1: Like
0: this,
1: full on old school.
0: Yeah, I'm not into this, you know. The Methodists didn't believe in hell and all these things. So I was like, what's the point? Like, I don't really understand what's happening and all that. And so the family that owned this Dunkin' Donuts that we'd go to traditionally, they were a family that moved away from Iraq to get away from the war at the time in the Middle East, whatever. And so they were running this Dunkin' Donuts as a franchise. And one night someone came in and shot the son. And it was like on the news, he died, all these terrible things. And I remember one Sunday after church, we went and we brought him flowers and stuff. And after that, my dad was like, this is like kind of too traumatic for the kids. We're not doing this anymore.
1: Yeah.
0: So we just stopped going to church. And
1: got it.
0: Occasionally we'd show up at church on like Christmas at my grandma's church in like Illinois, but it just was never like, it was just like this thing. It was like a drive-thru at McDonald's. Like we go through this drive-thru, like, we're good, you know,
1: right.
0: If we do this every now and then, you know,
1: got
0: you
1: it.
0: Should believe in God. And my mom would pray before meals and stuff of that nature. But like, I had no idea what it was. Jesus Christ to me was nothing more than two words we said when we were upset.
1: It's like that. Exactly. It's like that American Christianity, you know, like I'm born in America. Yeah, we go to church. There's not that relationship.
0: Mm-hmm.
1: So here you are. You're on tour of Cottonmouth Kings. You're living your dream. I mean, you're 22 years old, own place, traveling all over the world. Like, what was going on inside of you during this time? Like, did you have any emptiness, or were you being satisfied, or like what was going on in your life?
0: Well, it was weird because you get into these moments. I always describe being around celebrity or being around high energy moments and stuff as very like they're very temporary, but also like when you're around like a ton of celebrities in a place, I've always told people, like, people ask, like, what's it like to be around like Travis Barker or be around like Motley Crue or whatever. Yeah.

0: you know, these celebrities I've been around, and I'm like, it's kind of like the mannequin challenge. It's like the real life mannequin challenge. The room kind of freezes up when this person enters the room, and it's like, you know how in the Bible they say, you know, ideology is bad and all that. It's like a God walks in the room and everyone's looking at them like they're God, but they're not. So there's like this weird lingering presence that's like this doesn't feel right. You know, why are we idolizing this person? This person's just a normal human being. And it's so bizarre because the room will freeze up like mannequin challenge when someone that famous walks in. And I remember recognizing that early on, like, this is like weird. Like, you know, I'm like, this is what it is. Like when I was watching MTV and stuff growing up or listening to the radio, I was like, everyone looked at movie stars and musicians as like, man, what be so cool to be a celebrity. And then you're around them and you're like, this ain't that cool. This is bizarre.
1: That's so interesting that you said that, because it does have that atmosphere.
0: Mm-hmm.
1: When someone walks in and everyone's kind of like, freezes, but then it's nothing.
0: It's weird. Yeah. It's just like, it's like this person is not God, but everyone looks at him with this ideology of like, so yeah, that's kind of, you know, what I felt, you know, a lot of early on. So I was like, oh, this is weird, you know? And then eventually, I realized that all the money was on the, you know, the business side of the music business. So, you know, my business partner, Kyle, we had worked on some Cottonmouth King stuff together with audio. And he was like, we're going to start this management company and we're going to throw shows and, we're going to make a ton of money and we're going to go off and do this. And I was like, yeah, right. I remember he was like loading his sound gear into the Marquee Theater, for this Cottonmouth King's live audio taping. And the security guard comes up to him and he's like, yo, dude, like, can we get your ID? And, so you can be backstage. And he's like, oh, I'm only 20. And I looked at him. I was like, I just hired a kid to do the audio on this Cottonmouth King's DVD. I'm like 24.
1: Yeah.
0: I'm just like, whoa, like, I don't know. Like, are you know what you're doing, right? You know, and he had done like Authority Zero and other, you know, bands of that nature. But, yeah, he just kind of jabbed me. And eventually I was managing this band called I Set to Kill. They were like a big MySpace band from Arizona. And that was like my first dip into like, you know, I think I can be in the music business because that's where all the money's at. You know,
1: right, it's like not producing events.
0: Yeah, it's not in the video side. It's not in the artistic side. It's in the management and the concerts and all that. You want to be where the cash is at. Mm-hmm. And so I was managing this band, I Set to Kill. And Kyle would call me all the time. We'd be on tour with like Papa Roach. He'd be like, we're going to do this. And I'd be like, dude, you're 20. Like, stop. And eventually convinced me, like, we opened offices and, you know, we didn't have any lines of credit or anything, but we were, the first 4 or 5 years of it, we were just throwing these shows, making money, and that was paying for the whole party. But I was, like, substitute teaching on the side. He was working construction for his dad, and it was just like, dude, I was just getting burnt out. I was like, this is crazy. Like, why are we doing this, you know? How can you gross, you know, 200 grand and not have anything to show for it, you know? Mm-hmm. And I'm still working the day job. And then there was, like, this summer where I was so flooded with shows. I'm like, I'm going to, you know, run these shows all summer. I'm just not going to substitute teach this summer because I need to focus on this. And I blinked my eyes and it was September and I hadn't gone back to sub. School usually starts back by August and I blinked my eyes and it hadn't happened. So it wasn't like this decision, like I'm going to be in the music business now. It just happened. I didn't like say I'm quitting my day job. It just flowed like that. And then since that moment to 2020 when the pandemic hit, I've just been, you know, working with my bands, throwing anywhere from 80 to 150 events a year. We just rode a wild, wild, wild wave, you know?
1: Now, with all that though, there's been a lot of other stuff going on underneath because there was some emptiness that was going on inside of you. There was some soul searching. Mm. There was some crazy relationships that were going on because we've had some conversations. And okay, so from the outside, yes, your career took off, but underneath there was all this crazy stuff going on in your life that you were dating some girl that was into
0: witchcraft.
1: She was witchcraft, right? I know she was into witchcraft, and there's all these crazy things were going on. So during this time, I got a call or text message from Mikey, and he says, "Hey, man, my manager, he's searching." And I was like, perfect. He's like, do you want to connect with him? I'm like, yeah, dude, I'll fly out with him or have him come over here and let's just go break bread and eat lunch or whatever it is just to kind of hear what's going on with him. Because the thing that I don't like to do is, you know, come in and press Christ on people.
0: Yeah.
1: I want to be my style is more like, let's have a conversation. Let's just get to know each other and hear what's going on. And during that time, you were actually, I think you were talking to Damien or something.
0: Yeah. So I have this client set to stun, and God kind of brought him into our lives in the weirdest way. I manage this other act called Escape the Fate, and they're like a pioneering screamo band. And they don't like taking any other bands on tour. They don't like other bands that much. They're just not, I mean, they're very personable people, but I wouldn't say they're like the type of band that is like best friends with everyone, like on a very shallow basis. They're either friends with you all the way or they're just not friends at all.
1: Yeah.
0: And they just kind of got behind, the singer of the band, Craig, just kind of got behind this band, Set the Stun. And the singer, Damien, is a Christian. And I remember we were in, we put them on multiple tours. They went with Escape the Fate, like all over the planet. And we were in the Hard Rock before this tour started. And, it was like the first day of the tour. Show's like packed in Vegas because Escape the Fate's originally from Vegas. And Damien comes up to me in the middle of the show and he just goes, he's all excited to be on the tour and all that. And he's just like, Zach, God brought you into our lives. And
1: you're not a Christian. So what, so what do you think about that cover?
0: I just, no one had vocalized that to me before. And I remember just looking at him like what he just said was so like, out of this world, utterly ridiculous. I was like, no one's ever said something like that to me, but it really impacted me. I was like, man, that is kind of beautiful. Like, cool, you know?
1: Yeah, yeah.
0: All right. I think you're nuts, but cool.
1: Yeah.
0: And then I remember like later in that year, I had just picked up Islander too. And, you know, Islander is one of those bands. God has just had his hands on them their whole career. Huge bands just want to take them on tour, like Papa Roach, Stone Sour, Korn, multiple times. I mean, they've just done every big tour, arena tour out there possible. And I remember sitting there with Mikey. We're in, we just had lunch with one of the biggest record labels on the planet. We were basically about to sign this deal, and we went out to dinner with the A&Rs. And so I'm sitting there with Mikey in this cab, I remember, in New York City, and we're just, I'm just vibing out. You know, he's just a really cool dude.
1: Yeah, Mikey's super cool.
0: Yeah, and I just, I remember asking him, I'm like, Mikey, you don't really have a lot of star power. You're just kind of like some dude, like from Greenville, South Carolina. Like, I'm like, why are you so different? Like, why do, when you walk in the room, why does the room light up like it's, you know, like Santa Claus just walked in? I don't get it. Like, it's like this childlike love about him. He just walks in the room lights up, and he just started talking about Jesus like it was, like a real person, like someone like in the room with us, like a relative or like an uncle or a high school college buddy or something. And I was just like, whoa, like I never heard of anyone talk about the character of Jesus like that. And that really stuck with me too. So fast forward, right before quarantine and pandemic, it's 2020, February 2020, and Damien from Set to Stun is like staying at my house.
1: Oh, okay.
0: He's in town recording and stuff, and every night he's just reading the Bible at night. And I just kept looking over in the guest bedroom like, what's he doing in there? He's just reading this Bible for hours. And it was crazy because he leaves and I was like, all right, cool, man. We didn't really hang out that much that, when he was there because I was working and, you know, he was recording his album. And I get these text messages. I just missed two of them. Like, hey, Zach, we need to talk about some personal stuff or whatever. I'm just like, whatever. And I got another one. I missed him. I texted him back. We played phone tag a little bit. But eventually he got on the phone with me, and Damien was like, when I was driving home to LA, I just couldn't stop thinking about you. And I'm like, that's kind of weird. Like,
1: you know, it's funny.
0: I don't really know you that well, but
1: yeah, yeah.
0: Cool.
1: When you're not a Christian, it's so like bizarre.
0: Yeah.
1: You know?
0: So he's like, I couldn't stop thinking about you. And he just said some things to me. Like, he was like, Zach, like, you're a really loving person. You're always serving people. You put everyone before you all the time. And, he's just like, I see your glass and you're pouring from an empty glass. He's like, you got nothing left to give. You're like so loving and you're always serving. You're doing everything that God asks you to do, but you don't know the Lord. And, I, at that point in my life, you know, I had, you know, I'd lived with five girlfriends. I've had, you know, you, when you're traveling around the planet, just searching for like what is going to satisfy you, looking for peace. Yep. My mentality was like, if I can just get here, I'll be happy. If I just get here, I'll be happy. If I can just do this, this, and this, and check this off the list, I'll be happy. And it had gotten to the point where, you know, over $10 million had flowed through our business accounts. I own a house, my car's paid off, but I'd lived with five girlfriends. All ending in disaster with, you know, police being called and crazy things of that nature. And just all these traumatic things in my personal life, it just led up and led up and led up. And I was just burying it in work and just burying it in ideology and burying it in what I thought at the time was cool, you know?
1: Right.
0: So, at that point I would have done anything to feel better. So I was like, sure, Damien, I'll believe that Jesus saved the world. I'll give it a shot. And so I called, I was like, the only person I can really talk about this with is Mikey Carvajal from Islander. And so it's March, The week of March 13th, right before quarantine hits, I call up Mikey. I'm like, Mikey.
1: So you would say safely that you're just completely empty. You've had everything that you've worked for.
0: Oh, yeah.
1: You have everything that you could say would make you happy.
0: Absolutely.
1: And yet you're just empty.
0: I had it all. Yeah. I had offices. I had money. I have a house. Like, it's just like, you just have all these things that really don't mean anything. At the end. So I just thought that those things would make me happy, and none of it brought any happiness. It was just, I was just miserable. I was angry and miserable all the time. And I was like, after Damien said those things to me, which were really affirmative, I was like, there's only one guy I can talk to about this, and that's Mikey Carvajal. So I flew to Indiana, and
1: he texted me and said, you're on your way over. Yeah, it's going down.
0: I was just nuts. I mean, back then, if I wanted to go somewhere, I just hopped on a plane and went anywhere, So I'm like, Mikey, I'm coming out to you these dates. We're going to hang or whatever. And so him and his wife, Taylor, work at this school in Indiana, that documentary Loud Crazy Love is where Head from Corn and all them started. It takes care of his daughter, Janae, and other kids, troubled kids and stuff. So I fly out to the school in Indiana. I spend the weekend with him, and I just talked Jesus with Mikey till like 5 a.m. every night. And I just really was so intrigued about and curious about everything he was saying. And he hands me this book, Blue Light Jazz. He says, Lacey from Flyleaf says, read this book. He's like, it's going to change your life, and don't pick up the Bible until you read this book. And I was like, okay, I've read like 2 books in my entire life. Sure, I'll read this book.
1: Yeah.
0: And then Taylor and him got me this study Bible too, and had like my name engraved in it. And I was like, I'm flipping through this thing. I'm like, this thing's like 2,000 pages. I was like, you want me to read study this? Bible. Are you crazy? I was just like tripping out. I'm like, I did not understand the gravity of what all this was.
1: Yeah.
0: The next week we fly to Arizona, and then we go to LA because we have meetings with producers. And this is the week quarantine hits. So we're in this meeting with John Feldman about, making a record with him, with the label, all these big things for Islander. And then Mikey's like, I got to do this interview with this guy, Ryan Reese. And so we come to Calvary Chapel 1 year to go to get today. We were sitting in this room
1: today.
0: Not today, but
1: close to 1 year. Yeah.
0: Yeah. So about 1 year ago, we were sitting in this room with you, and I'm sitting right over there, and I'm listening to Mikey talk to you about Jesus on this radio thing. And I'm like curious. I'm like, Paul Gomez is in here, who started Hurley. He's like talking about Jesus with you back and forth. And Paul was talking a lot about things with anger. And that was something that I've really identified with. And so I was paying real attention to what Paul was saying. I was paying real attention about him talking about being in the music business as well. Yep. I really felt like I could identify with him. And then afterwards,
1: really quick. It was funny because when Mikey said that he's like, okay, Zach's going to be coming to LA. We got some meetings. And I was like, dude, this is actually perfect because Paul Gomez is coming in, and he has roots in the music industry. I know he knows, Kevin Lyman and all those dudes. And I'm like, this, him just being in the studio, whatever God's just orchestrating it and setting it all up.
0: So yeah, it was like a chess pieces aligning.
1: So divine. Yeah.
0: So I remember being downstairs, and, I remember, I'm a pretty stubborn human being. Like and I'm very, very extreme. I'm not in unless I'm all in.
1: Totally.
0: Okay. And I remember being downstairs in the waiting room, and we were chatting before we went to lunch with Paul and Mikey. And I remember you saying, you're like, so you want to be a Christian, right? And I was like, yeah. And you're like, Zach. And you just started going over this like list of like ceremonial clean things. I don't know if it was that you just knew I was a stubborn person, but you just laid it out so clean to me on how I was going to do it. You were like, you're not going to drink, you're not going to smoke, you're not going to use profanity, you're not going to look at porn, it was just like this constitution. And I remember listening to you, and I remember looking over at Mikey, and I'd be like, what did I sign up for? I'm not going to have sex anymore. I'm like, what is this? I'm not going to use profanity. Are you crazy? And, but again, I was at a place where I was like, I'll give it a shot, And so we go to lunch, and I remember the next day, there's all that coronavirus stuff on the radio and everywhere. It was everywhere. And we're sitting, me and you at Pho, and
1: some wontons that Mikey loved or something.
0: Yeah. And we're, everything's about to shut down. Like it's on like red alert. Like California's about to close.
1: Yep.
0: And Mikey's recording a song with one of my other clients, Kevin Thrasher. They was doing an REM cover. It's the end of the world as we know it, because it was about to be the end of the world.
1: Yep.
0: And I remember you were like, Zach, I know this seems crazy. I know you can barely read. You can do all these things, but you were like, here's the Bible app. You're going to read the gospel in this order. And you kind of just broke it down where you're like, here's these apps. Here's these apps. Here's these apps. You can do an audio book. Don't be intimidated. Just dive into this order and go for it. And I was
1: going to hold
0: like,
1: you right there because we're going to go to break in 30 seconds. Yes. And that, that Mikey song, I actually talk about it in the book because it was right during that time I was writing it when you guys were about to drop that single. Mm-hmm. So it's just awesome, man. Look, we're gonna be coming back from the break in a couple minutes. I want you guys to go to the whosoevers.com, get all the past shows. Damien, the dude we were talking about, he's on our past show. We got Mikey from Islander on the past show. You can get all the old radio shows and you can book us for a tour. 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
1: All right, here we go. We are back. I got Zach, and you're going to have to say your last name.
0: Yoshioka.
1: Yoshioka in studio from Powerline Management. You manage all kinds of bands.
0: Yep, everyone from Escape the Fate to Islander to Butcher Babies, Otherwise Stitched Apart. Yeah, we're all over the place.
1: Yes, and you came alongside. We hired you to come in and help us manage the movement and take us to new levels, and you've been amazing to work with, and actually the whole team's very excited you're here.
0: Thank you so much.
1: Thank you for being a part of the movement.
0: I appreciate it.
1: See, now, awesome. You're not only manage, you know, a bunch of mainstream bands, you're God has you managing the Great Commission ministry doing it.
0: Oh, I love it.
1: Okay, so look at dude, right before the break, we're sitting there eating wontons with Mikey from Islander, Paul Gomez, which was on the radio show as well. He helped start Hurley. And you're like, dude, I want to give my life to God. I want to follow God. I'm kind of just laying it out. Like what I was doing is when you're talking about the layout session, I was like saying, hey, this is what's going to happen. Like if you go after Christ, like this is going to be the fruit of it. And you're probably like, what the heck? There's no way. But you were at that empty spot. Mm-hmm. And I know that empty place when you're just, you have it all. Everything you've ever wanted, you've achieved, but then you're just so empty that you're like, it's nothing to me.
0: Yeah, I literally would have done anything just to feel better. And at the time, I didn't understand what giving your life to Christ was. Like a lot of people, they say, you know, it's scary when you're first becoming a Christian because, you know, it's like, so I'm going to give my whole life to Jesus. Like I'm going to seek and follow him. I'm going to make him number one over my family, my friends, all those things, like my job. Like that is terrifying to say you're going to surrender and do that. But, you know, sitting there with you guys at lunch and you guys were explaining to me, you basically said, if you surrender, these things will happen to you. And I remember, going home after that lunch and it was super encouraging. Paul was like filling me up. You were filling me up with this Holy Spirit and all that and praying for me. And, I go home. Quarantine hits. It's like our ticket sales for their concert company just paused.
1: Business.
0: My bands, everyone was on tour for the rest of the year. 2020 was going to be one of the biggest years for touring for my bands. All the tours just got yanked. For the first time in my life, I didn't have the answer for my clients. I was used to having ticket money flowing into my bank account nonstop. I felt invincible for the last 14 years because I just always had access to money. It was just there. And when all those things got ripped from me, it was terrifying. I ended up getting on unemployment. I was getting stimulus and it was just like, I had all this like time on my hands and I didn't know what to do. Everyone was scared of coronavirus. Everything was shut down in Arizona. So I remember just looking over, I picked up Blue Light Jazz I ran through that. And that book is a lot about drift and a lot about like testing God, like, is this real? Like, you know,
1: okay.
0: That gave me the confidence to be like, all right, I'm going to believe that Jesus saved the world.
1: That's why Lacey told you to read that.
0: Yeah. I was like, okay. I'm going to believe that Jesus saved the world. I'm going to believe, I'm going to read the Bible. I'm going to apply everything in it to my life. Right. And I'm going to give it my all. Cause like I said, I'm extreme. I'm either all in or I'm not in at all. And I had the time to really press into that during quarantine. And for 6 months, I just read the Bible cover to cover. I went from doing it only on the app, like you described. Mm-hmm. I just be on my BMX all night long, listening to it on the app. You know, then I did it with the book and then I did it with the book and highlighters. So I ran through it multiple times. And throughout the process, you, Damien, Mikey, everyone's texting me, encouraging me, mm-hmm. and I'm probably just punishing you guys with questions.
1: But I want to hear about this. So what was that process like? What was God speaking to you? The first time through, what was going on?
0: You know, just little things like, you know, don't lie. I didn't realize that becoming a Christian was not going to be about you. It was going to be about you serving everyone else. It was going to be about you putting yourself to death, to be born again and giving yourself, yeah. and serving, you know, I being a Christian to me seems like if this was a DC movie, the star of the movie is Alfred and Batman is not. You're Alfred. If you're a Christian, you know, you're not the star. So yeah, those are things that I kind of realized, you know, and I kind of looked at the Bible almost like a Marvel universe. There's all these, you know, if you got all these books written by apostles and prophets, and they're all put together in one universe, you know, with all these different characters. I looked at it like a Marvel universe. So I started exploring, I started reading, I tried to like, you know, really, really dive into it. And I don't really have any other influence on who Jesus was or whatever. So I took it at face value for what I was reading. Mm-hmm.
1: So what'd you think about Jesus as you read about him?
0: I mean, he seemed like, you know, he just seemed like this guy that was super loving, but wasn't afraid to like throw down if it came down to it. You know, I read things like Matthew 10:38, where he's like, you know, you're going to love me more than your own family or and kids and stuff. And I was just like,
1: you're like, dang.
0: I was like, I don't like that. That's crazy. What? I read things like Abraham taking his son up to the saying he will obey anything God says and I'll sacrifice my son. And, you know, I read things like,
1: crazy.
0: You know, Proverbs 31, you know, where it's talking about, you know, how a woman is supposed to be with a man and all the roles and those sort of things. And, you know, just, you know, 14 times in the first 50 Psalms, there's explicit sentences that says God hates sinners, not sin, sinners. And that freaked me out. I was like, this is tripping me out. Like, what is all this, you know? And then, you know, there's obviously a lot of wrath in there and that freaked me out too. So I wasn't really sure, but the more and more I read it and more I started to dive in, the more I started to learn that, you know, the primer of it all is this is the greatest love story ever and that you can't have love without wrath and all these things. And that everything was leading to a climax with the Old Testament to, the gospel, which is the climax, Jesus, saving the world, dying for our sins, et cetera. That really helped me understand. And that really like built a more, conglomerate in my mind of how to read it, like Damien said in the last interview, seeing Jesus on every page. And that just like kind of like transformed me little by little by little. So I was in the Word, but I didn't have like this, like, I remember calling Mikey one time, I'm like, yo, like, when's this breakdown moment happen for me? Everyone I know has this breakdown moment where they're in tears and all that. I'm like, I'm not there yet. I feel more at peace, but maybe that's because I'm in quarantine. I'm not buried in work. Like, when's this breakdown moment coming? I thought like, you know, you mentioned it in your I Am Second video. I thought Angel would show up in a dream or something. And, you know, and I pretty much got to a place where I started to pray a lot, like 30 minutes straight. And I remember praying like a lot and saying like, you know, in my mind, like, you know, I've seen some pretty awesome things in my life, God. Like, I've seen amazing things. So you better show me something more awesome than what I've seen. Or I don't know if I can do this. Like, show up, reveal yourself. Yeah, I need to see this. Like, I'm an extreme dude. Like, and if you do, I will do whatever you say. Anything you say, I will drop it. I'll mow lawns if you need me to.
1: Like, Sonny calls those dangerous prayers.
0: Yeah. It was pretty bold, but I was frustrated, you know? I'm sitting here in quarantine, not drinking, not having sex, not smoking weed.
1: Yeah, you're like, dude. I'm like, let's go.
0: I'm like, what am I doing? My flesh is burning up over here. Like, what am I doing? And I'm sitting here, and that's when I started praying like crazy. And then you, Damien, Mikey, everyone that was encouraging me over text, because all the Christians I knew were out of state, everyone stopped texting me back as fast. I felt like God was pulling you away from me or something. And I was just like, what am I doing? Like, now no one's encouraging me. Like, I need help. I'm in quarantine. I'm by myself. I don't know what I'm doing. I've read this thing front cover to cover. What do I do? And my fiance now, at the time, this is like August 2020, I had known her for about 15 years, just through mutual friends and stuff. Never had more than like a conversation for longer than like 10 seconds, probably over 15 years. And I just saw her posting all this like Christian stuff on Instagram. And so I DM her, and I had to like really work up the courage because I didn't want to feel weird, you know, because, you know, there's all these like things with politics and stuff. You're a Christian, you hate these people. You're a Christian, you don't like this. If you're a Christian, you're evil, this, this, and this, and you want to judge everyone. And so I was kind of like DMing her, like almost in a whisper voice of like, hey, like, I'm a Christian now, Jesse. I know I haven't talked to you in like a decade, really. And, you know, we're friends on Instagram or whatever. But, you know, like, I became a Christian in February. I'm looking for a church. Do you have any suggestions?
1: Yeah.
0: And she was just like so stoked on that. She was like, come to church with me and my friends. And she helped get me plugged in. She got me into multiple Bible studies. She was, you know, just really, really encouraging and just bringing me around all these people that like actually cared about me versus what I was used to. So I went from basically being in the Word, not having prayer, being in prayer and not having community. And then I finally got some community. Yeah, it was like, that was kind of like the final step. So like in my journey, like last year, it was pretty much like, you know, I started reading the Bible, and like 3 months into it, all my secular friends and everyone around me is just kind of like, oh, he's like found something, like good for him. He's found something. Yeah, totally. And then about even my family too, my dad was like, okay. You know, 6 months into it, everyone's like, it's getting weird. Like, Zach's not going to bars anymore. Zach's not hanging out anymore. Like, he's reading and praying for like hours at a time. Like, this is getting weird. And then, yeah, 9 months to a year into it, now everyone is kind of like, Zach is completely psycho. So, but like, you know, more psycho in the, like, this is what I'm doing now. Like, I'm going to seek and follow Jesus. Yep. And this is what I'm going
1: to
0: do.
1: That's weird to the man that's not a Christian.
0: Correct. Yeah. And I've had to have this talk with a lot of non-believers and stuff that I've been very, very close with, because I'm pretty, like I said, if I'm in, I'm all in. And I've had to have those talks in the most respectful way I can. It's like, this is what I'm doing. I don't know what you're going to do, but this is what I'm going to do. I'm the same old Zach, but this is what I do now. You know, I hope you can accept me. And it's been a great reaction with the non-believer friends and family, and then believers, and just being surrounded by people that actually like really value and care about you. Because when you're in the
1: music
0: business,
1: that's how you see who actually really cares.
0: Yeah, in the music business, everything's just so shallow. Everyone wants to take from you. I got to a place in my life where I was like, I don't want to meet anyone new, like at all. I don't want to meet these people. I don't trust these. They want to take from me. They want something from me. And man, it's just, it's so wonderful. Like, my girlfriend just brought me into this community at the church, and weird ghostly things started happening after that. The lead pastor at our church, was best friends with Donald Miller, who wrote Blue Light Jazz. Mm-hmm. The other lead pastor I played football with in high school. One of the other pastors there, is from the hardcore music scene. And I just look at that, I'm like, out of the 100,000 churches in North America, I ended up here. I felt like God placed me here. And then, you know,
1: he did.
0: My girlfriend and I, we just started dating.
1: Yeah, let's talk about that, because we got about 14 minutes left. Sure. So that's enough time to hear this story. So obviously you guys were just going to church together.
0: Yeah.
1: So how'd this even start?
0: Well, I mean, before I was a Christian, I would just like hang out with girls. Like, not a date, not anything. I would just hang out with girls. And I remember, you know, you guys, I was probably punishing everyone around me, like with texts all day long. I missed talking about Jesus with someone, you know? And so we started texting, talking about God and that sort of thing. And, eventually like we hung out, and, I just like, Jesse's really kind of like not my type. I'm like all in black, and I'm around people with tattoos and stuff. Yeah. And she looks like, you know, she showered and she takes care of herself and goes to the gym and stuff.
1: Yeah.
0: And so she really wasn't the type of girl that I was usually hanging around, but we started hanging out, and I just noticed, like, you know, she was the same loving person with believers, non-believers, family, friends, strangers. She was just what Matt Chandler refers to as gospelicious. It was so, like, attractive. I was like, man, that is so hot. She just like lives the gospel. And she was like very patient with me. And, you know, I had a lot of fear coming into community and all that. And just showed me so much grace that I was just like, man, like, I remember, this sounds crazy, but I remember sitting there the third time ever hanging out with her, and it was like a bolt of lightning hitting me, like, yo, I felt this peace, and I just felt like, man, I think I'm sitting with my future wife. Damn, and I didn't really say anything right off the bat because I didn't want to like freak her out.
1: Totally.
0: But I also remember we had this conversation where she said, if you want to pursue me for marriage and kids, then we can be dating, because it had to be intentional. And at that point, I was just like, sure, game on.
1: Like, dang. So how long in the dating or hanging out process did that happen with that conversation?
0: Maybe 2 or 3 weeks into it. Because, you know, real Christian girls, they're not playing, you know.
1: So God was showing her.
0: Yeah, too. The real Proverbs 31 girl is going to be upfront, like, this is what I'm looking for. Don't waste my time. And I would, you know, like I said, I'm very extreme. I'm all in or I'm not in at all. I was like, sure, I'll pursue this.
1: So how'd you know that during the dating process, was there like guidelines and stuff you guys set up?
0: Oh yeah.
1: Yeah. Because you're a pirate and, you know, she's a loving Christian girl. And
0: yeah. You know, we talked about boundaries pretty early on. That was really refreshing. And as someone that, you know, lived a super simple life beforehand, you know, I'll be honest, I love being pure. I love not having to worry if your girlfriend is cheating on you or getting pregnant, or should she have her period? I don't know, you know, I don't worry about those things anymore. Wonderful. But yeah, your flesh has to like die, because you just, you know, every cell on your body's on fire, like saying, do this. And when you remove those things, that noise, the things that are not in the design of God, from you, everything just gets way more clear and way more loving.
1: And that's what you did. As you know, we stayed in conversation and having these, you know, talking and texting back and forth. You went for it.
0: Oh, I just went
1: full in. And you see that process happening. People that go, like, give their life to Christ and they really are serious, and they just go to, it's like that boot camp, you know, it's like the Navy SEALs. To become a Navy SEAL, you gotta literally go into the gnarly boot camp to get trained.
0: Yeah.
1: And those ones that actually give their life to Christ and fully go for it, like, you know, the Damien interview earlier, your life, my life, when you just literally kill the noise and just go for it, that's when that transformation process happens quickly, and God starts burning out all that stuff in your life that's destroying you, and you get into his purpose a lot more quicker. Like the plans that he has for you, he just drops you into that plan quicker. But the longer process it takes, like, you know, it's like trying to go to school to be an attorney. You know, if you keep failing over and over and you don't really take it serious, it takes you 20 years to become an attorney.
0: Yeah.
1: Well, you wasted when you could do it in a certain amount of time.
0: Sure.
1: And that's what it is with our Christian life, is if you literally full send it and you go all in, you read the Bible and you actually deny self, you repent and you listen to what God says, he gets you that kickstart on your life way quicker. And that's what happened. I mean, dude, it's been a year and you're in my studio and you're engaged.
0: Yeah.
1: Like, this is crazy.
0: Yeah. I'm engaged. You know, I thought that, there's that line in the Lord's Prayer, give us this day our daily bread.
1: Yeah.
0: And, you know, when the quarantine hit, I was taking unemployment. We didn't know what to do.
1: Yeah.
0: But then, you know, pressing into the Lord and making him number one and making my faith unwavering, God just provided. You know, my clients started crushing it on Twitch. Mm-hmm. It saved our management company. It saved a lot of our clients from, you know, going broke that were depending on touring full time as their main source of income. And then, you know, at one point I was like, I cannot like manage bands anymore. I can't be in this idolatry promoting and getting these bands things that'll never satisfy them. I can't do this. I should just be a pastor. I just went through that phase. I remember praying to God, like, I was like, just let me work for a church. Just let me work for a church, Lord. Like, I'll mow the lawn. I'll just do anything except be in the music business. And it was like the next day, like, you hit me up. You're like, hey, we don't have an operations director anymore. Would you like to manage this ministry? You're going to apply all your skills of what you have to this. And I remember when I went to the accounting people to like, kind of dial in my retainer, it was the email address was Calvary Chapel. And I was like, God just sent me, said, you asked to work for a church, here you go. And I was like, what? So that happened. And then, you know, just weird ghostly things, you know, like I remember, like I said, I'm adopted from Korea and I didn't tell a lot of people about it, but I dating Jesse early on, I was like, babe, I got to tell you something. I know my last name's Yoshioka, which is Japanese, but I'm Korean. I'm not Japanese. And she was like blown away and mystified by that. I'm like, what's the big deal? What's so amazing about that? And apparently, you know, during quarantine as well, she got really into Korean culture, like food, you know, watching K-dramas and that sort of nature. She didn't really know why, but she just got really into the Korean culture. And, you know, just jokingly, she told a friend one time, like, hey, you know, introduce me to some Korean guys or whatever. And yeah, God sent the Korean guy right over there. So things like that.
1: He's in all the details.
0: Yeah, just really ghostly things like that. Even Damien, who led me to the Lord, and her, they have the same birthday. I mean, maybe those are coincidences, maybe they're not. But
1: we don't believe in coincidence.
0: All I can see is divine. Yeah, all I can see is God aligning everything a certain way. And all I know is this, is that if I've learned anything in the last year, it's just if you press in, if you trust him, and you understand that you don't need to know the future, that you don't have a crystal ball, but he does. If you just put that trust in him, he'll unravel amazing things before you. And even if they're, I've learned through other testimonies too, even if something tragic happens to you, it is part of a bigger plan, which is going to unravel and unfold and do something amazing down the line. You might be Ruth in the story of Jesus, you know? Mm-hmm. So, and then I've just, you know, also I've learned, you know, like John 14:14, you know, from you, Sonny, all these guys I've met, just that boldness and faith. Like if I've learned anything from you and Sonny and stuff, it's been, you know, I've never seen people trust in God the way you guys have. You guys will literally pray for anybody. You know, you guys will just step in and like fearlessly and just lead people to the Lord. And those are things that I wish, at least in American culture, we get stronger at and not just make it this, you know, you always call it the Christian huddle. Yeah. We need to get out of the medical tent and back into the field. If you know, obviously the gospel is the church trying to kill Jesus. So, you know, Jesus didn't spend his time with in a Christian huddle. And what I've learned from you is, yes, we should sword sharpen, but seeing you and Sonny go out into the world with where the brokenness and the pain and just being those pockets of the kingdom of heaven and the kingdom of earth has been so inspiring.
1: And that's why we're here, is because we are pilgrims here. I've done so many interviews, I can't remember who said what, but
0: yeah,
1: we're pilgrims here on earth.
0: Yeah.
1: And our goal is God has given us the Holy Spirit so that his life may shine through us, that we can go be an influence on people and lead people to the Lord. Because it's all about the kingdom. It's all about eternity. Everything we do here, it's our influence on people to influence them to the kingdom of Christ. And that's why I love the fact that, you know, during this time of quarantine and you finding Christ and just, you know, going through this identity crisis of trying to figure out what's next in my life is that God has kept you and remained you in this place in management to let your light shine. And you'll never know the impact that you have on people. No, none of us will ever know the impact that we've had on people's lives, until we get to heaven. But just being a Christian and doing our best to live that life that, you know, he's given us and to influence people in life and just loving people and praying for people and being available for people that goes so far. And even just with the bands and different people, I'm excited to actually get to, you know, meet your bands in that timing. I know I'm coming to your wedding, when that's happening and just to let people know that, you know, God loves them and he's not that stereotype of what people think he is. He's not judgmental. It says that God so loved the world that he gave his son to die on the cross, that whosoever that would believe by faith would live forever. Their name would be written in the book of life. It says that God did not come into the world to judge the world, but to save the world through his son.
0: Yep.
1: And God loves us. And you're the perfect story of what God can do with anyone.
0: Yeah. If I've learned anything about Christianity, is that Christianity is being Christ like. It's not just, you know, being in community and doing things in the church and being involved in activities and stuff. All those things are great, but again, like I said about my fiance Jessie, like she is gospel all the time with whoever she's around. And I think that, you know, the more we can go into the world, the fact that God left me in music, added more clients to my roster, given me this biblical scope to like view things completely differently in a more mutually beneficial way. Like I'm literally in a business Bible study now where they take
1: amazing
0: parts of the Bible and they apply it on how you can navigate people with hard hearts in business. And things like that have just really like, I feel like I have x-ray vision now. Before, when I was just looking at things of like, all right, it's eye for an eye. This is the music business. We're ruthless. And now it's become, how are we going to love on people?
1: Yep.
0: You know, and if you love on people and you stay faithful to God, I've just found nothing but blessings coming my way. And like I said, even if he doesn't bless me, that in and of itself is rejoicing your suffering, because whatever is to become of that suffering is going to have an impact further along. Like we're literally a pawn in the chess game, is what I've realized. And that, you know, we're all going to bow eventually. You know, Damien said it in one of his sermons. He's like, he's God. Who do you think we are? You know, all the kings, everyone, we're going to bow. So if that's the truth, you know, we need to just love each other and be in the design of God and do our roles in the design of God.
1: I like what you said, how everything that we've been through, God uses that, whether it's like, cause people think like, oh, if I give my life to Christ and he's going to bless me, everything's going to be a blessing and life's going to be unicorns and rainbows. No, it's not like that. Yes. He blesses you. And even when you're in those storms or in those hard places, like he's there with you and he gives you that joy. But sometimes he has to take us through these storms and these, like God used the coronavirus to lead you to the Lord. Not that he set it for you, you know.
0: I'm definitely going to be one of those pandemic Christians.
1: But he used this, major storm. Your bank account stops, bands, everything, this whole operation that your job is to provide resources for your bands and keep the income flowing back and forth. But God used this crazy situation and he took you on this journey. And then even like he almost had all the Christians kind of withdraw, that opened another door for you to reach out. Right. I was thinking about that withdrawal of us, those text messages, that he used that for you to actually reach out to find her. And then he used that situation to where you're at now.
0: Yeah. Engaged. It's been such a wild thing. Cause like, you just see how God works and you see how he'll just align perfect moments the way he does. And it's really, really beautiful. And, you know, I don't know. I'm just so grateful. Like all praise to him. I mean, it's been, quite a journey. My life went from 100 miles an hour to way, way, way slower and way. I'm like a million times more happier. I actually know what peace is. My heart used to feel like it was pounding through my chest every single night. And I didn't know how to stop that. So if anyone's listening, I mean, just give it a shot. If you can just get to a place of willingness, to apply the Bible to your life and pray and believe Jesus saved the world and just live in that and just press into that, your life will supernaturally transform, like 100%.
1: Well, I'll end it there. Well said, Zach. Dude, thank you for being on the show. And dude, I'm so stoked I met you. And thank you for just being a part of the movement and just allowing God just to come in and reign in your life and transform you. That just, it really encourages me. I just get excited when I see the power of God come upon people and just transform them. Thanks, and now, man. I mean, you're going to get married.
0: Yeah.
1: Blessings there. And just what God's going to do just with that. Once you guys get married, what God's going to do there, that's going to be this whole another amazing chapter in this journey. And God loves creating journeys in our life to keep it interesting. So thank you for being on. We love you guys. Go to whosoevers.com, download, go to Kill the Noise book, get the book, send it out to people that need to get encouraged and build their faith. I love you guys. And next weekend we'll be talking. Peace.
0: Sweet.
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1: We tell the Holy Spirit, Holy Spirit, wait out here while I sin, then I'll come back out here, and then I'll take possession, and we can go home. It doesn't work like that. That's why when you're a real child of God, you're a real Christian, and you go where you're not supposed to be going, what's the first thing that happens? You feel not condemned. You feel guilty. Why? Because the Holy Spirit warns you before you do it.

0: Welcome to Somebody Loves You Radio, the Bible teaching ministry of Roel Reese in Diamond Bar, California. Today's lesson continues our study of the Holy Spirit and the influence and identity of this third member of the Godhead. Roel will establish that God's Spirit isn't an unseen force, but in fact a person with a mind, a heart, and a will. He's also ever-present, continually at work, correcting us when we sin and guiding our minds in biblical truth. With the second part of our study, Who is the Holy Spirit? Here's Roel Reese in Ephesians chapter 1.
1: Now, when we look at the Holy Spirit tonight, let's begin by looking at the nature of the Holy Spirit. That is, He is a person. What do we mean by He is a person? Well, He exercises the attributes of personality. For example, number one, He has a mind of His own. In Romans chapter 8, verse 27, he says this, "Now he who searches the hearts knows the mind of the Spirit is." Why? Because he makes intercession for the saints according to the will of God. Notice that. The Holy Spirit is in tune with God the Father. So when I come and I pray to God, and if I don't want to pray in English, but I want to pray in the tongue that God has given to me in the Spirit, or I just want to groan within me, the Bible says that the Holy Spirit interprets what I am trying to get across, and He interprets, and God the Father and God the Son understand what my petitions are because they're done through the power of the Holy Spirit. The Holy Spirit is powerful. He is a person and He has a mind. Secondly, the Holy Spirit not only has a mind, but He has a will. In 1 Corinthians 12:11, he says, "But one of the same Spirit works in all these things, distributing to each one individually as the Holy Spirit wills." You see, there it is. As the Holy Spirit wills. In the giving of gifts, in the working in the body of Jesus Christ concerning the gifts of the Holy Spirit, the Bible says that the Holy Spirit distributes as He wills to each individual person. Thirdly, He also has feelings. Did you know that when you sin, because He is a person, the Holy Spirit gets hurt? Yes, He gets hurt. That's why Paul the Apostle in Ephesians chapter 4 verse 30, he says, "And do not grieve the Holy Spirit of God." The word grieve there in the Greek, it means to bring pain to the Holy Spirit. How do I bring pain to the Holy Spirit of God? When I sin against God. Because He's a person. You see, one thing we must really get in our minds and our hearts is that wherever you go, wherever you sit, wherever you walk, wherever you lie down, wherever you go hide in a closet, you can get rid of the Holy Spirit. He goes with you everywhere. He's omnipresent. You can't get rid of Him. Sometimes we have this mentality that when we're going to sin, we tell the Holy Spirit, "Holy Spirit, wait out here while I sin, then I'll come back out here, and then I'll take possession, and we can go home." It doesn't work like that. That's why when you're a real child of God, you're a real Christian, and you go where you're not supposed to be going, or you do something you're not supposed to be doing, what's the first thing that happens? You feel not condemned, you feel guilty. Why? Because the Holy Spirit warns you before you do it. He's a person. When He comes into your temple, when He comes into your life, He's living in the front room and He's making Himself at home. But sometimes when we sin against the Holy Spirit, instead of being in our living room in fellowship with us, He goes to the back room. Why? Because He's grieved. And it's not until we make things right with God the Father. Notice He doesn't leave the house, He stays in the house. How many times you heard people say, "The Holy Spirit left, now He's come back"? It doesn't work like that. He stays in that house. But when the Holy Spirit is hurt and He's been grieved because of sin, and the Holy Spirit cannot do an effective work in your life and in my life until I fully repent of what I've done. And then the peace of God immediately comes to my life. But you see, you can't get away from the Holy Spirit. David said, if I go to heaven, you're there. If I go to hell, you're there. Wherever I go, your presence is there, God. You can't get away. Remember what Dr. Van Cleve, when he came here, he taught, he says, God is in front of you, he's behind you, he's above you, he's below you. You cannot escape the presence of God. God sees everything you do. God hears everything you say. But he loves you. He loves you so much. Look how many opportunities he's given to you, he's given to me, even though we are wicked and sinful. The last time we sinned, we should have been wiped out, but God gave us another chance because he loves us, because he cares about us. Because the scripture says that God is not willing that any should perish, but all should come to true repentance. So when the Holy Spirit is grieved, he has feelings, he's hurt. Listen to Ephesians 4:30. And do not grieve the Holy Spirit of God, by whom you were sealed for the day of redemption. You see, you were sealed with the Holy Spirit. We'll talk about this next week, what the seal is and the guarantee is of the Holy Spirit in your life. But it's so important that we understand that the Holy Spirit has personality. Secondly, the Holy Spirit has personal activities ascribed to himself. For example, he reveals all truth. For example, in 2 Peter chapter 1, verse 21, this is what the scripture says. For prophecy never came by the will of man, but holy men of God spoke as they were moved by the Holy Spirit. You see, the Holy Spirit is the one that brings inspiration, revelation, and illumination to the Word of God. That's how the Bible was created. That's how God made the Word of God. When men in the Old Testament were writing the scriptures, it was actually being dictated by the Holy Spirit. They just didn't write a novel or like common books today. They wrote as they were inspired, and the revelation of God was given to them by inspiration through the Holy Spirit. They wrote the very words of God. Now you see in seminaries, they don't teach you this. They teach you that the Bible has mistakes. You can believe everything in the Bible wrong. You can believe everything in the Bible. It's God's word. It's legitimate. You say, well, wait a minute. I've heard that the Bible has mistakes. The Bible has no mistakes. The problem is that in the 1500s, they took what we call the scribes or the writers, those that translated your Bible into English, and added chapters and verses. When they were making the transfer, they made the mistake when they were writing. They actually, what they did is they inserted the mistake, and the mistake is always in the center column. It tells you what was added by the translators to make it easier for you to read. But these are the very words of God. And you'll always see italicized those words that men put in there, but the word of God is never italicized. It's always there because God put it there by inspiration and by revelation and by God's not only inspiration, but listen, by the power of the Holy Spirit as he gave it to these men to write it. So the Bible, you can trust it with all your life. Believe me, it's God's holy word. And it's so important that we understand that, that he reveals everything to us. Secondly, the Holy Spirit is a teacher. He teaches you. Now, hear me well, and don't misquote me. This is so important because many times people say, well, wait a minute, what do you mean by that? Let me say this. You become a young believer. You accept Christ tonight. You start reading your Bible. And for the next 30, 40 years, you only read from Matthew to Revelation. You never touch the Old Testament. The Holy Spirit, as a teacher, the only thing that he's ever going to bring to your remembrance in your mind is only the things that you read. If you never read, then you have nothing to be brought forth. Understand that. You cannot ever quote the Old Testament. You'll never understand the Old Testament unless you read it for yourself. The full counsel of God. And this is why it's so important when we're quoting scripture or you're talking to somebody and you say, oh yeah, in the book of Samuel or in the book of Ruth or in the book of Haggai or there in Habakkuk, you see? Why? Because I've read it over and over and over and over, the full counsel of God, and the Holy Spirit brings to my mind not only the puzzle in the scriptures, but he puts them together so they're a theme and they fit together in harmony with the Holy Spirit and the teachings of Jesus. That's why it's so important to read the whole Bible, all the way through. That's why on Sunday evenings we go through the Bible. Oh yeah, in the book of Samuel, or in the book of Ruth, or in the book of Haggai, or there in Habakkuk, you see? Why? Because I've read it over and over and over and over, the full counsel of God, and the Holy Spirit brings to my mind not only the puzzle in the scriptures, but he puts them together so they're a theme and they fit together in harmony with the Holy Spirit and the teachings of Jesus. That's why it's so important to read the whole Bible, all the way through. That's why on Sunday evenings we go through the Bible systematically so that we can have the full

0: And we can know the God of the Old Testament, that he is the same God of the New Testament. There are not two gods in the Bible, one God, the same in the old as he is of the new. A God of love and a God of grace, and also a God of judgment. So important to understand who we worship. He is the great teacher. The Holy Spirit was left here to teach us. In John 14, 26, this is what he says. But the Helper, the Holy Spirit, whom the Father will send in my name, he will teach you all things and bring to your remembrance all things that I have. You see, the only things that God can bring to your mind are the things that what you've been taught. That's it. If you never read the book of Haggai or the book of Zechariah or the book of Malachi or Genesis or Exodus or Leviticus or Numbers or Joshua or Judges or Samuel or Kings or Chronicles, how in the world are you going to be quoting from them if you've never read them? The Holy Spirit never bring them up. Can't do it. You've never read it. You've never studied it.
1: 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Let's continue with the conclusion of our study, Who is the Holy Spirit?
0: The Holy Spirit, as you read the Scripture, and you say, well, you know, it's so hard to understand the Bible. Hey, pray, dear Jesus, teach me through your Holy Spirit what you're trying to say to me through the Scriptures, and he will teach you. He's been given to you as your teacher. Even though we have pastor teachers, the Holy Spirit confirms everything in your heart as he teaches you what is being taught. That's why he gave it to us, the Holy Spirit, to teach us. And then thirdly, the Holy Spirit to become a witness. In Galatians 4:6, he says, and because you are sons, God has sent forth the Holy Spirit of his Son into your hearts, crying out, Abba, Father. You see, the Holy Spirit has been sent by his Son, Jesus Christ, into our hearts so that when we pray or when we groan to God, we can cry out, Abba, Father, Daddy, Daddy, Daddy, to the Holy Spirit. And then fourthly, he's the great intercessor. He intercedes for you and me. In Romans 8:26, he says this, likewise, the Spirit of God also helps our weaknesses. You see, when we pray, I don't know about you, but I know about me. Sometimes I don't know how to pray. Lord, I don't know what to say to you. I don't pray in New King James or in Old King James or in Latin. Or in Spanish, I pray in English. But a lot of times when I don't want to pray in English and I pray in my tongue that is given to me in the power of the Holy Spirit, I pray with groanings which cannot be uttered. Why? Because the Holy Spirit in me is crying out to God for me. He's interpreting to God the Father and the Son what my needs are in my heart. Listen to what he says. Likewise, the Spirit also helps our weaknesses. For we do not know what we should pray for as we ought to, but the Spirit himself makes intercession for us with groanings which cannot be understood. So when you're standing before God, imagine what it would be like in front of people if we all groan at the same time. They would say, non-believers say, these people are mad. Let's get out of here. Call 911. But if you're in your closet and you're praying to God, and you're in deep prayer, and you're groaning, and you're moaning before the Lord. Listen, that's prayer to God. Those are not just noises. Because he says that sometimes when I don't know how to express myself, the best way to express myself in prayer is just to groan to God out of the deepest part of my heart to him. He understands why. Because the Holy Spirit helps me. He becomes the intercessor before God, the Father, and Jesus Christ. I like that. He lets him know what I need in my life and how I'm hurting and how weak I am in my life. And did you know that fifthly, the Holy Spirit also speaks? You know, a lot of times we say, well, how does God speak to you? You ever had your child come to you when he's done something wrong and he can't sleep

0: and he's feeling guilty, and he begins to confess to you, what a great lesson to say, son, it's not really your conviction, it's because God is speaking to you. It's the Holy Spirit that speaks to us. In the book of Revelations, chapter 2, verse 7, this is what the scripture says. Seven times he said this, he who has an ear, do you have an ear to hear? I do. I want to. The problem with the church today, the problem with believers today, is we don't give a clear ear to hear what God is saying. God is speaking not only through people, but he's speaking through nature. He's speaking through people. He speaks through the word of God, and he speaks through pastor teachers. He speaks through people on the radio, people through TV. But the problem is that so many times we're not listening to, and God is speaking to us. We always want to personalize it. Man, I wish they were here so they could hear this. No, it's to you, and it's to me. Listen, he who has an ear to hear, let him hear what the Spirit says to the churches. To him who overcomes, I will give to eat the tree of life, which is in the midst of the paradise of God. He who has an ear, let him hear what the Spirit says to the churches. Are we listening when the Spirit speaks to us? And then 6, the Spirit commands. In Acts chapter 16, verse 6 and 7, he says this, and now when they had gone through Phrygia, the region of Galatia, they were forbidden by the Holy Spirit to preach the word in Asia. And after they had come to Mysia, they tried to go to Bithynia, but the Spirit did not permit them. He's speaking of Paul and Barnabas. Did you know that the Holy Spirit, like Paul and Barnabas, when they wanted to go somewhere, the Holy Spirit said to them, don't go. How did he speak? I believe at this particular time, and in chapter 13 of Acts, he spoke to those men in the church when they were speaking through prophecy. And the Holy Spirit was speaking through men. He told them, don't go there, Paul. The Spirit is forbidding you to go. And other times, the Holy Spirit will check in with you. And somehow, you'll have this feeling, not a good feeling, where the Spirit is saying, don't go there. It's bad news. He warns you, and he speaks to you. So important that we listen to the Holy Spirit when he speaks. He speaks all the time, 24 hours a day, he speaks to us. And he's warning us of dangers. And then 7, we can also blaspheme the Holy Spirit. Now you say, man, I'm a new Christian, and I think, and this is one of the greatest things among new believers when they come in for counseling, I think I have committed the unpardonable sin. I have blasphemed against the Holy Spirit of God. First of all, do you know what the blasphemy of the Holy Spirit is? Let me tell you what it is. It's not just sinning. It literally is, according to Jesus in Matthew chapter 12, verse 31 and 32, it is when the Holy Spirit is working in the life of a non-believer, and the non-believer continues to say no to the Holy Spirit for conversion, and there's over and over and over the Holy Spirit works, there is a time, there is a place, there is a line where you can cross in not coming to Jesus Christ, where you can blaspheme the Holy Spirit, where the Holy Spirit will say to you, I will pray for you no more, and you will never be saved ever again, and you will be lost eternally. And that is what? Rejecting the love and the grace and the mercies of Jesus Christ brings you to blasphemy of the Holy Spirit. Do I think that anybody here has committed the unpardonable sin of blasphemy of the Holy Spirit? No. Otherwise, you wouldn't be here if you had. Listen to what he says, Jesus. Therefore, I say to you, every sin and blasphemy will be forgiven men. But the blasphemy against the Spirit of God shall not be forgiven men. Anyone who speaks a word against Jesus, the Son of Man, it will be forgiven him. But whosoever speaks against the Holy Spirit, what does the Holy Spirit do? He's convicting us of sin. So if the Holy Spirit is convicting somebody that is not a Christian over and over and over, and they say, no, I don't want to be a Christian. I don't want to be a Christian. And he's done it over and over and over. There will be a time, there will be a place where the Holy Spirit will stop conviction. And he'll say, that's it. You've crossed the line and you'll never be able to be saved. You blaspheme against the Holy Spirit, and that person is cursed forever. Not only in this life, but the life to come. Listen, pretty heavy. But whosoever speaks against the Holy Spirit, it will not be forgiven him, either in this world or the world to come. And that is rejecting Jesus Christ is your Lord and Savior can bring you to what? To blasphemy of the Holy Spirit. That is a continual rejection over and over and over of Jesus Christ and never coming to conversion and accepting Christ as your Lord and Savior. That person can commit blasphemy. So important that we understand that. And then there's another side to the Holy Spirit. That not only he possesses personality, but he is God himself. He is God, deity. He possesses deity. Listen, in Acts 5, 3 and 4, again, Peter referring to Ananias and Sapphira, he refers her to the Holy Spirit being God. He said, Peter said, Ananias, why has Satan filled your heart to lie to the Holy Spirit and kept back part of the price of the land for yourself? While the remaining, was it not your own? And after it was sold, was it not for your own control to sell and to give as you wanted? Why have you conceived this thing in your heart? And listen, you have not lied to man, but you have lied to God. There, theologically, he makes the Holy Spirit that he is God. The Holy Spirit is God. Secondly, Paul writes of him, of the Holy Spirit, as Spirit of our God in 1 Corinthians 6:11. He says, and such were some of you, but you have been washed, you were sanctified, you were justified in the name of the Lord Jesus Christ by the Spirit of our God. There again, the Spirit of God is God, deity. He is God himself.
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0: And then once again, however, when He, the Spirit of truth, has come, He will guide you into all truth, for He will not speak of His own authority, but whatever He hears, He will speak, and He will tell you even of things to come. Notice what He says there. Even of things to come. And then He is also called the Spirit of Holiness, Romans 1:4. He's called the Spirit of Righteousness, Romans 8:4. He's called the Spirit of Grace in Hebrews 10:29. And then lastly, He's called the Spirit of Love. I love this one, Romans 15:30. Now I beg you, brethren, through the Lord Jesus Christ and through the love of the Spirit, that you strive together with me in prayers to God for me. I hope and I wish for this body of believers here that we would strive for the Spirit of love, that love would be our motive, that love would be all of everything that we have to do with the Lord, to allow the Holy Spirit to come into our lives and to minister to us and even to baptize us with His power as we submit our lives to Him.
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2: 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Coming up next, it's Women Worth Knowing with Cheryl Brodersen and Robin Jones Gunn. 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
6: You know, what I share this very often with the people there at Hope Alive Church is that, you know, as born-again believers, and yes, we are believers, and we want to continue to cultivate our own personal relationship and grow in the things of God, the knowledge of God, and just be fruitful for the sake of the gospel. And at the same time, in a practical way, to live missional, you know, to be mission-minded when we are, you know, out in our world, like out in the world, whether it's be the workplace, in our home, and in our family, you know, because some of us, you know, some people may be listening and they have the same kind of a predicament that you might be in, but it's not the workplace, it's their actual family where they live. You know, and these are just, they're hard pressed, and, you know, and they don't have the means to go anywhere. But, you know, my encouragement to them is like, hey, listen, God has, I believe God strategically places us as Christians and believers with a purpose, you know? And so now I encourage them as I would encourage you, as you pray about this, you know, it may be that this is where God wants you to land, you know, to be that influence. You know, when we read in the Sermon on the Mount and Jesus talks to, and he's, you know, to all the people there on the Sermon on the Mount. And he says that we are salt and light. Right. And so that the idea of that whole part of scripture right there in the Sermon on the Mount is that we are to be an influence, you know, an influence in this dark world, you know, light in the dark world, and to influence, you know, in the places where we're at, you know, because how are people going to know the gospel, you know, not only just with words, but they see it with actions. And it could very well be that's where the Lord may lead you. Now, again, I'm not saying that this is, you got to reconsider, you got to go back to this place, because this is a personal decision for you. But I would encourage you to really pray about it. You know, is this where the Lord's leading you? Because maybe, you know, this is where the Lord would, you know, have you to evangelize and to share the gospel. You know, there was a time before I started doing full-time ministry, and I was working at a warehouse and driving some forklifts and everything, and it's kind of the same kind of environment, you know, where it's just the guys that were working there, man, they like to party and just, you know, tell their old stories and just get crazy, whatever. And I remember I just made a point. I was like, I'm just going to tell everybody that I'm a Christian, I love Jesus, and if they need prayer, I'm here. But then I'm going to do my job, you know. And so I would do my work and I would do my job, and you know, a lot of people would clown on me, you know, and you know, just try to get under my skin, and there are times, man, where they did, you know, and I had a man really battle. However, I'm sharing this with you because it was probably about maybe 5 or 6 years after that. I was working in at that church, and I was in full time ministry, and I had gotten a message from social media from somebody that I worked with during that time, and I didn't even, I forgot who this guy was, you know, but he said, man, remember you used to work over at this warehouse? And I go, oh, yeah. Now I remembered. I recalled. And he said, you used to always read the Bible in the lunchroom. Yeah, I remember. And he just responded and said, thank you for being a faithful witness, because today he's, you know, he wanted to share with me, because today I'm walking with the Lord. I'm going to church. Mm-hmm. And I had I didn't share with him the gospel at that moment, at that time. He didn't receive Jesus at that moment, at that time when I was working there. It was years later. And so when I got that message, I was like, oh man, that was really encouraging, you know, because to be honest with you, it's like, I didn't like going to work there, you know, because of just this battle that I had, you know, and just, I felt, you know, this spiritual heaviness in it. However, God used it, you know, God used it. And so that perhaps may be what God wants to do in your life.
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9: Hello, beautiful listeners. Oh, are you in for a treat today? Cheryl and I have been very excited to have Sarah Hill on the program because our lives have kind of
10: intertwined,
9: intersected. But to have her here and hear the stories and hear about what God's doing, a new thing, it's just, in the little bit we were talking before we pushed the button to start recording, already Cheryl and I were enlivened by what God's doing in your life, Sarah. So welcome. We're so glad to have you.
10: Absolutely. Yes. And you know, one of the things too, Sarah Hill, Miss Sarah, ever since we started this podcast, even when I was first thinking about what I wanted to do, I was thinking about you. I had you
9: it's
10: in
9: true.
10: Mind.
9: I know. You're, 4 years ago, we first started talking, she goes, oh, there's so many people like blah, blah, blah, and Sarah Hill. And yep. Mm-hmm. You were there.
10: But I'll never forget, and I want to kind of start with this, my first encounter with you. You were one of my students at Bible college. And I remember that you came up to me with your journal and you said, can I talk? And you were absolutely stunningly beautiful, which you still are. And I remember just going, okay, here we go. Because my number one question as a Bible college teacher is, there's this guy and I want to know how I know it's the Lord's will. And, you know, girls were always coming up to me with those questions. And I was like, do I look like Dear Abby? You know, I don't know these things. And those things would make me so nervous because you don't know what to say, you know, like maybe, I don't know. And you don't want to discourage them, but you don't want to give them false hope. And, you know, and I knew stories of romances from the Bible college that didn't work out. So I was pretty cautionary, which did not go over well with most of the girls. So I remember when you came up to me and you said, the Lord's really put this on my heart and can we talk? And you opened your journal and you began to show me scriptures about how the Lord was leading you to minister in Kauai, Hawaii. And you said, you know, a lot of my friends, when I tell them I want to do this, say it's not far enough away. It's not enough of an adventure.
9: Couldn't be God's will to go to Hawaii.
10: Yeah.
9: Mission field.
10: Yeah, I know. Doesn't look like a mission field to me. But all of that was going on. And as I talked to you and I read those scriptures and you kind of poured out your heart to me, I was so blessed and so encouraged. And I thought, this is like the greatest encounter I've had with a student ever. Mm. And I never forgot. And then I remember we kept in touch for a while after that via emails of some of the things, or maybe you had a newsletter that I was reading, but I remember just kind of following and just being so excited about how the Lord was using you. But before we talk, so I want to talk about pre-Bible college, and then we'll talk a little bit about post-Bible college. So what I always want to know is, how did you or what were the circumstances around which you gave your life to Jesus Christ?
11: Yeah. Well, faith was definitely in our home growing up. My mom was a single mom of 5 kids and would lug us all to church together. But I don't think that it ever resonated with me. I had a rough upbringing. I had a very abusive dad who abused drugs and alcohol and physically of his 5 kids abused me. So like my earliest memories was of the person who's supposed to speak life and speak value into your life really took that from me. And so I carried that as a picture to our Heavenly Father because I couldn't comprehend like how, if God is a God of love, why would he allow these things to happen? And so I really began to find my identity in things like sports, like playing water polo. And that became my protective barrier, my wall. And if people knew that Sarah, they didn't need to know the hurting, broken Sarah inside. And so I pursued water polo and aspirations to and planning to go on and play with in college water polo. And 2 weeks before I was to start college, I ended up breaking my neck and my back in a surfing accident in Oceanside, California.
10: Wow.
11: And so and so that was kind of really, I would say, the rock bottom spot for me. I was laying in a hospital bed and carried just so much wounds from my past. I had lots of surgeries growing up, lots of just trial. And I remember just laying in my hospital bed alone, just me and God. And I just was saying, like, if this is the best life you have for me, I don't want to live anymore. I was really just at a crossroads and just needed purpose and needed something. And I remember just saying, God, if you're real, I need you to speak to me. And my mom, who loved the Lord and lived and modeled that in the home for us, would leave a Bible by my bedside in the hospital. And I remember just picking it up after I said that simple prayer. And I opened right up to 2 Corinthians chapter 12, and there was one verse in red writing. And I don't know about you, but God has to be that black and white and red with me for me to really, like, know that it was him. And that scripture, Jesus is speaking, he's speaking to Paul, God's speaking to Paul, and he's saying, my grace is sufficient for you, for my strength is made perfect in weakness. And you keep reading, you go on, it's like, okay, well, why was he saying this to Paul? And you begin to understand the trials and the tribulations and all the things that Paul went through. And it was those things where God's strength, as Corinthians says, was made perfect in his life. And so I remember just in that moment, just, I know it was the Holy Spirit filling my hospital room. And I just remember saying, God, like, if you can take all that I've gone through and you can bring purpose to it, like, I will trust the pain to you.
10: Mm.
11: That was my come to Jesus moment.
10: That's huge.
12: Wow.
10: It's huge.
12: Beautiful.
10: Yeah. And so that was also part of the reason that you went to Bible college.
11: Yeah. My pastor, Ray Bentley at the time's wife, Vicky.
12: I love Vicky.
11: I know.
10: And I loved Ray. He's in heaven with my dad, and I know they're having an adventure. I'm a little jealous. But, Vicky's one of my favorite people in the world. Yes.
11: She was like, she came to my hospital bed, and she said, Sarah, I really feel like God's shown me that you're to go to Bible college. And I was like, Bible college, what? Like, I had my whole plan. Like, I was going to study sports medicine and, you know, become a physical therapist. And it was through that simple, like, just pray about it. And I began praying about it. And God just began giving me a peace that that was what he had for me. And I mean, even down to providing tuition through somebody anonymously giving money at the church for me to go, it was like, every little step, God just, you know, the Bible says he will go before you and he will make the crooked places straight. And I saw that from the moment I surrendered my life to the Lord. Not that life got easier, because it didn't. I, for such a reason, unbeknownst to me, I'll know maybe in heaven, like, God has chosen like a life of trial and hardship. But it has been also what has birthed so much opportunity and ministry in my life. And so, so that is what led me to Bible college.
10: Okay, and that's where I met you, doing the class and saw your journal. So here the Lord tells you, or puts it on your heart, you're supposed to go to Hawaii, to Kauai especially, and you'd never been to Hawaii. I love how the Lord works. So what circumstances, I mean, how did you get to Kauai after that? How did this happen?
11: Well, it all started with praying at Bible college, just wanting God to use my life. And I remember I had this dream, and in my dream, there was a stage on the beach, and the stage was completely empty, and there was thousands of youth around the stage. And I'm watching kind of from like a bird's eye perspective, and I'm watching kids begin to fall to the ground dying. And someone was elbowing me in my dream saying, see, Sarah, see, because you're not willing to go. Because I questioned the calling.
10: Right, like, right.
11: God doesn't call people to Hawaii. Like, and every time I told people God was calling me to Hawaii, people are like, that's not God's calling on your life.
10: Right.
11: Rightly so. I mean, when a young person comes to me with it, I don't ever tell them it's not God because of what I've experienced. But I'm always like, well, study, you know, you got to test these things. Like, you know, let God really speak to you. And so in my dream, they were saying, see, Sarah, see, because you're not going. Kids are dying without the truth.
10: Wow.
13: So and that vivid.
11: I remember as if I dreamt it last night.
13: Yeah.
11: It's a dream I have never, it is always right there in my memory.
13: Wow.
11: And so it was at that point that I was like, okay, God, I'm not going to question you anymore. I'm going to trust you. And God, just confirm through your word if this is what you have. Like, you will do that. And like the next day, Joy Brand was teaching a class at the Bible College, and he comes up to me and he's like, Sarah, God's told me he's going to use you. And
10: wow. Like,
11: and gave me scripture that were in my journal. And one of the cooks at the church within a couple days said, hey, God's really spoken to you that he's going to use you. He gave me Jeremiah chapter 1 verse 17, says, prepare yourself and arise and go to them all that I command you. Do not be dismayed before them, lest I make you dismayed. It was right. Like, God was saying, this is going to be a hard calling, but I don't want you to be fearful.
13: But so clear.
11: Yeah.
13: I got chicken skin when you were...
10: Yeah. Well, I love it because there's how the Lord confirms.
13: Yes.
10: Yeah.
13: And that there's... It's such a funny thing in us that even so, we still are like, really? That's kind of a coincidence. That's kind of silly. But it's beautiful that you can tell the story because you can look back and you can say specifically these things. The Lord was making it clear because there's someone listening today who's having these little inklings or affirmations and they're like, well, really? Is that what? Mm-hmm. But you're telling us this is how the Lord led you. It's different every time, but those confirmations were there.
10: Plus, also thank Jesus for people who hear the word and obey and speak the confirmation
13: to
10: others.
11: Right.
10: I mean, I'm so thankful because, you know, sometimes we get that thing like, oh, tell that person.
13: Exactly.
10: Here's a scripture. And you're like,
13: I don't know. Exactly.
10: And I'm learning, go with the prompts.
13: Yeah.
10: Go with the prompts of the Holy Spirit. And yet we're so afraid to. Okay, so now you've got this confirmation, but where's the money? Where's the place to stay? Where's, you know, there's a lot of
13: the
10: like,
13: why
10: yes.
13: is still out there.
10: Yes.
11: Well, and there's still a lot of the questioning. Because like you said, like God will confirm all this to you, which brings it full circle to me coming to you with my journal of all the confirmation God had given me, but still afraid. And, you know, at 19 years old to literally put your car in a boat and follow it was such a huge step of faith, you know? And so every step of the way, God just did things that there's stories that you're like, there's no way that happened that if it wasn't God.
10: Okay, give us one.
11: So one was I hadn't gone to Kauai. I had never gone. And I have this calling and I'm a college student and, you know, and I was going to go for the summer. And I didn't have any money to buy a ticket to go for the summer. And so it was at the end of the semester at Bible College, and we were doing an extended time of worship after. And my friend's mom had found a ticket, was like, you need $450 by 6 o'clock. That's as late as I can hold this ticket for you. This is when we use travel agents. But and so I was in this extended time of prayer and worship, and I'm calling out to the Lord. And I'm just like, God, if this is what you have for me to go for the summer, like, please provide the money. And there's a time constraint, Lord. Like, we need it within this time frame. And as I'm praying, a girl who was going to the Bible College, no joke, tapped me on the shoulder and said, can I talk to you? And she takes me outside, and she said, my grandfather passed away this week, and I was given... you know, my inheritance from my grandfather. And I felt God called me to tithe the inheritance. And I've been holding it in an envelope all week, waiting for God to show me where to tithe it. And when you came into the chapel today, God told me I'm supposed to give it to you. And I'm just like weeping. Like,
13: I love stories.
11: This is
13: like
11: unbelievable.
13: This. I love it.
10: This is our God. This is a supernatural life that we're meant to live. But I think it's so great because we talk about people in the past, but look what God's doing.
11: Yeah.
10: You know, okay.
11: Yes. Yeah. So I was, it was $1 more than I needed. for the ticket.
14: Okay.
13: For Lori. Clear your ears on the plane.
11: And so I began praying with a group of students, and we took a group that summer to Hawaii, and we just were able to partner with people in the church to have housing. And we spent the entire summer doing ministry, which is when we did the Beach Olympics.
10: Okay,
11: and,
10: yes.
11: And there wasn't a youth ministry on the North Shore of Kauai when we went there. There was just nothing happening. And so God opened all these doors. But I have to tell you, the entire time I was there, I was like, okay, this is the calling. I fulfilled it. Like, I thought that was it. And I didn't love being in Hawaii. Like, I didn't love it. I mean, I love the ministry part of it, but I didn't like, there was a feeling over me that, which later on your dad would tell me, like, it was probably one of the darkest spiritually places he had been. And I didn't realize at the time that's the, like, what I was feeling was that oppression. And so I thought, okay, summer's done. We did what we were called, grapefruit, and ready to go home. And when my flight landed in LA, God changed. Literally when the wheels touched the ground, God changed my heart and was like, no, I want you to go there. And it became a longing in my heart. And so it was like,
10: I love,
11: okay,
10: how the Lord does that. Yeah.
11: How are you going to provide? Like, what are you going to do? And so I had met a bunch of people in Hawaii that summer, and a family was like, hey, we can help you find, like, we have a garage, you can rent like the space and live in it. It had like a studio. It wasn't like a garage, but I was going to the mission field. So, and so I was able to work that summer and save money to pay for my car to be put on the barge to come to Hawaii. And even down to a ticket, I was babysitting to save money. And this lady who was a travel agent for Delta gave me an envelope when she paid me for babysitting her kids and said, God told me to give you this. And it was a round trip ticket on a buddy pass. So I never used the round trip part. I just went one way. And so I, like, every step of the way, God just really provided and made a way. And I didn't know what it was to be a missionary. And when you tell people at 19, God's calling you to Hawaii, you know, people are like, okay, cool, you know. But I just was like, okay, God, if I don't, but whatever this looks like, it's you and me, and I'm going to take the step of faith. And 2 weeks before I went, I got a call from, I don't remember who, at Calvary Chapel, Costa Mesa, but on the phone they said, hey, Chuck Smith would like to meet with you. And so I came up and I met with your husband, Brian, Chuck, and Joey Baran. And they sat with me and listened. And your dad said, Sarah, I have watched God work this calling in your life over the years. And we want to send you as with a covering, not that you have to be with Costa Mesa or with Calvary Chapel, but a covering so that as you go and do the work of the Lord, you have that covering. That was the greatest gift. I mean, I don't know that I would have lasted. I mean, and there was times your dad would call me just to check on me. Sarah, how are you doing?
10: That's him. That's him. Yep.
11: And like, just how he just saw the calling. He didn't complicate it with different viewpoints or can women do this or that. He knew and believed the calling, and he sent me with that. And that has been such a covering to have as a young woman.
10: But I have to say, from the time I met you and talked with you, it was evident that God's spirit was on you and God's spirit was with you. I mean, to the point where I never forgot you. And I believe that my father and Brian and I talked about it before with joy, with joy, just about, is this like so exciting? And plus, I have to say, my dad had a real heart for Kauai. Mm-hmm. It was, he had owned a house there at one point that had, it's a long story, but it had been destroyed by a hurricane. Mm-hmm. And during the first hurricane, it was set up as a refuge center for people. And the guy who had sold it to my dad demanded it back. So my dad gave it back. And during the second hurricane, and the guy who had demanded it back ended up backsliding. It's a whole story. But it was destroyed during the second hurricane. Mm-hmm. And my dad was going to lose all the money that he had put into it and that, you know, everything. Yeah. And because of the second hurricane, he was reimbursed everything by the insurance.
11: Wow.
10: And so it was like such a God story. I'm like, Dad, I'm on your side. I'm always on your side. You know? I want to be with the person who the Lord's with.
11: Right.
10: But I think that was part of, he had seen, because all of this took place in the context of the church that was there. that these people were just backsliding. They were so susceptible to the forces, the demonic forces, I'll just say it, that were oppressing them. Mm-hmm. And it was just crazy. You know, Brian and I had gone with my mom and dad one time and, you know, we're meeting all these Christians. We're thinking, no, this is wonderful. They're in this church. Mm-hmm. And then we find out, oh my, they're coming to us separately, talking against each other. And you're like, there's a lot of bad stuff going on right now, you know? So that I know he was aware of. And with your calling, I think too, to understand this place needs and the youth. Mm-hmm. So when you went over there, and so I know for us, when we were going to England, before we went, when we went on our Joshua and Caleb type trip to scout out the land, it was like every place we went, Ryan was leading someone to Jesus. Wow. I mean, he'd sit on the bus, the person next to him would start asking questions, and the next thing I know, we're looking over, Brian's praying with that person if we're on the train. It just happened over and over again. And so you're just like, of course we're called here, and everybody's going to get saved, and it's going to be so exciting. And the reality, when you move there, and it is, you know, for us, it was just so different. It was so cold. And it was as if we said the devil was saying, you little wimps, go home, you know, and sending everything against us. Wow. That is possible. Yeah. And I know that, you know, George Mueller said that God often gives us a promise and he, you know, he kind of outlines it and he does all this, you know, these wonderful things. And then the reality is he allows the devil to come in and test that promise and the faith so that we're like, did the Lord really say this? Is this really right? And he said, that's the time to stand on the bow of the ship as Paul did and said, I believe it will be just as the Lord has told me. And, you know, that's something I've just kept. It's in that quote is in Streams in the Desert. But I know for you, the reality of going there was different than the Joshua and Caleb journey. So we've got about 4 minutes that I want you to kind of talk about that. And then we'll just save everything else for part two, because I think we can do three parts easily.
13: Absolutely. I want to get a point of reference. 19 years old was the first time you went. What year was that?
11: Well, 19 was when I moved there. So I actually went there when I was 18. And I think that was 21.
13: Okay.
11: 21. Yeah.
10: Isn't that amazing? The Lord's hand on her.
13: Oh.
10: So young.
13: So young, but so clear.
10: So clear.
13: And I was, the whole time you were talking, sir, I was thinking about how we read those words in the beginning of Isaiah. Who will go for me? Who can I send? And Isaiah, here am I, Lord, send me. But you see that call just being broad, like, okay, is there any? And you think of the scripture where it tells us that the eyes of the Lord search the whole earth, looking for
10: Second
13: those
10: Chronicles,
13: whose hearts are truly devoted 16. To him. And whenever I meet someone who really said, here am I, send me, that it just, it feels like there has to be just such a delight of the Lord to say, yes, now watch what I can do in your life because you're trusting me. And it's just that moment for all of us to say, okay, I surrender, Lord. I want to, for you to be free to fulfill your purposes in me and through me, and maybe even in spite of me sometimes.
10: So
13: thank you for maybe being such a great
10: maybe
13: example.
10: Part two, we'll get into kind of some of the opposition when you land it, because I want to say this too. It's that not only will there be opposition, but I think even God had prepared you beforehand for that opposition, sometimes for your in your growing up years. Mm-hmm. It's like we never think about Joseph being prepared for the for that, but he was by the hatred and the rejection of his brothers, by being sold, by being in Potiphar's house. So those things, I think, were all part and parcel with preparing you. And as we close off this session, let's just give the people out there a little hope in that you're really feeling called to do a podcast called The Hope Effect. Mm. And, you know, as we end this session, tell us a little bit about why and what that will be.
11: Yeah, I just really feel in this new season that God has me in, I've walked through trauma in my own life and I've walked a lot of others through trauma. And I feel like the Lord, in the temperature of our country right now, people need hope. And I feel like in the midst of adversity and trial, oftentimes that's where people lose their faith and lose sight of God. And so I want to elevate stories of those who've gone through trial and who have gone through trauma and have looked hindsight to see how God's hand has been woven throughout their story and that God does have a plan for their lives. And so to create a space for those in the thick of trauma to find hope and to know that God is still working in your story, even if you can't see where he's moving. And so that's this exciting new thing, but it's a whole new step of faith for me. And so faith at 19 is a little harder than faith as an adult. We don't give ages, but
10: yes. But you know, it is interesting to note that, you know, you're still on the journey of faith, and two, that all of those things of these stories and what you have been through is leading to the place where you are now. And that just gets me so excited about the future for you. And again, that God wants to get his message of salvation and hope out to this world. And I think too many times you and I talked about this, we're just like too concerned about who's doing it and how God's doing it rather than just being happy and blessed that he is doing it. And so, Sarah, thank you for part one, but there's so much. I mean, I think this is at least a three-parter, and I can't wait for part two just to talk about the actual work that you did in Kauai, some of the opposition, the lessons that you learned, and we'll get into so much. Can't wait.
11: Awesome.
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2: 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I'm Rory Johnston. It's been a pleasure being with you this evening. It's time for me to sign off now. 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God bless.
5: On a recent episode of Pastor's Perspective, Brian Broderson of Echoes of Mercy and Pastor Tommy Cota of Hope Alive Church in Santa Ana answer the question, are David, Moses, and Abraham considered to be part of the Bride of Christ?
16: The Bride of Christ is technically the church, the New Covenant saints. And the Old Covenant saints, like those names that are just mentioned there, they would actually, Israel collectively is referred to in the prophets as the wife of Yahweh. So you got the Bride of Christ, the wife of Yahweh. And this has caused there to be some different theological camps. And some people make a really sharp distinction and say, oh no, the Old Testament saints and the New Testament, you know, two totally different groups of people. And I think on one level they are, but I think ultimately in the end, we will all be the people of God. Mm-hmm. And so would you technically refer to them as the Bride of Christ? Probably not. But I don't think the Bible is there's no place in the Bible where it's causing us or telling us that we have to make this sharp distinction. Mm-hmm. I think we just recognize that the church in the New Testament is referred to as the bride of Christ, but Israel in the Old Testament is referred to as the wife of Yahweh. Mm-hmm. So how do we reconcile those two things? I don't know that we have to. Yeah. It'll all be perfectly fine.
17: Yeah,
16: when
17: exactly.
16: We get into glory.
17: Yeah. And I like that too. It's just like being referred to as the people of God, because, you know, just looking at this question, you know, I wonder if they're the person writing the question is like, okay, referring to the bride of Christ in essence, like, are they saved? Are they going to be, are they in heaven? I don't know, you know, because if that's the case, well then, you know, because, Hebrews, you know, we see all these, you know, people in the Hebrew scriptures, the Old Testament scriptures that are referred to as, you know, this chapter, Hebrews chapter 11, the hall of faith, you know, so they are in the presence of God. They are alive today. You know, God is, our Lord is, he's the God of living.
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We got to let that just sink into every cell in our body. Audrey Assad, good to me on K-Wave. You're home for worship and the word. Oh, man, we're going to have fun this morning. It is John Foreman coming up right now. It's Switchfoot for your Saturday morning on K-Wave. Kate with you.

0: We are only going to pause the music for just a second because we do have people calling in 714-828-1079 just saying good morning. Good morning, Michael.
1: Good morning, Kate. When I woke up this morning, I heard your beautiful voice and I said, what a blessing you are to all of us. I love you when I hear you in the morning. You're awesome.
0: Oh, you know something? Thank you for tuning in. You know what? When people call in and let us know that they're listening, it just makes it all worthwhile. Hey, let's continue with the music on K-Wave.

Oh, man, we are having fun today. Is it just me? Or are we just delighting in the Lord with praise and worship? I feel like this is the sacred early morning club, whoever's listening right now in K-Wave. Citizens, all I need on K-Wave 107.9. Of course, you knew that already, didn't you?

Oh, yeah. Matt Maurer and Wait. Wow. I'm just blown away just by this first 20 minutes listening to K-Wave 107.9, your home for worship and the word on the weekends. Citizens, I love that band, All I Need. John Foreman, Switchfoot, man, we had a sandwich right there. That was so good. White as Snow, I Won't Let You Go. Kate here, and you know what? I'm supposed to watch this. I get in trouble sometimes. They won't know. I'm just going to edit that out. And that out. See, if I cut out those things, then I have more music. I'm sorry. Behind the scenes stuff. Michael, thank you for calling in. Anytime you hear my voice on the radio, phone lines are open. I just love praying with you. I love hearing praises. I love connecting. I love knowing what you're doing. A lot of people are driving to work. A lot of people are just waking up. I don't know. I don't know what you're doing. All I know, you are listening to K-Wave. And I thank you for that. 714-828-1079. In about 30 minutes, I had a quiet time with the Lord this morning, and I thought I'd share it with you in about a half hour, real brief, because this is a music show. You get enough, you're in the Word, you hear the sermons here, but you know, you got to hear Chuck Smith's word for today, but I'll encapsulate it, okay? So also, note to self, in about an hour and 5 minutes, put your alarm set your alarm for 6:30 a.m. because on the a.m., which is 11:10, my podcast, my radio show, He Speaks with Kate, is on. If you missed that, you can find it on Spotify, any platform that does those podcasts. But today I have my husband on, and he's going to talk about how he received Christ by listening to K-Wave, and then X amount of years later, married Kate from K-Wave. And you know something? It's a God story. And he's got those stories for you as well. So he is worthy of all of our praise. This is Benjamin William Hastings, Abandoned on K-Wave.

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Lord, it's my prayer that you just fall afresh on us this morning. We need you.

the Eagle and Child for your Saturday morning on K-Wave 107.9. Kate here. If you are going through something, oh man, this song is going to remind you and me that he's gone on this path before us. You know, God never closes his eyes. He's not asleep at the wheel. He knows exactly what is going on inside of your heart.

We've got that Hillsong for your Saturday morning on K-Wave 107.9, your home for worship and the word on the weekend. Kate here, and I'm going to do a little quick Devo with you in two songs from Chuck Smith's The Word for today. Oh, man, just to fill us up with the dunamis power that we need every day to walk with him.

Man, I needed that one today. 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Your home for worship and the word on the weekends, your ways. Man, that took me back. Isn't that wonderful how worship songs do it, secular songs do it too, but especially spirit-filled worship songs. Man, they're just living and powerful. Oh, Hillsong did Face to Face. Sherry Youngward, His Eyes Never Close. Standing By Mere Moments, we have Phil Wickham coming up next hour. Leland, Hannah Kerr, more Matt Redman, Phil Wickham. We got it all for you. It's going to be another hot one, guys. I had difficulty sleeping last night. I don't know about you. It's just like, Lord, thank you, Jesus, for fans. Just if you're in the Inland Empire, you know, we've got heat advisory. So take it easy. It is what it is. We're grateful and thankful, and we know what to do as well. You know, your activities early in the morning or after the sun goes down, drink your water, check in on people, the elderly, children, and please be good to your pets. All right, real quick, want to let you know, had my quiet time today, and I'm speaking to the Lord saying, Lord, you know, speak through me today on the radio. They don't need to hear Kate Manor. They need to hear you, Lord. They need truth. And yes, we've got your worship. That's what we do here. But the word for today was, God's power is the same today as it was yesterday. Acts 1:8, the power of the Holy Spirit will come upon you to be witnesses. That's what we are, guys. People are watching us. How we're talking, how we treat our spouse, our kids, in the market, at the gas station, talking to AT&T on the phone. Ouch, that hurt. Anyway, they're drawn by our testimony because you see the Holy Spirit, the love of Jesus comes through our words and our actions. And you know it's that dynamite, that dunamis power of the Holy Spirit that we need. And so here's the prayer. Oh, God, help us to receive from you the empowering of your Holy Spirit right now in order that we may fulfill the task that you have set before us today. In Jesus' name, amen.

0: can tell.
1: Chevas Phillips is the name of that gal pelting it out on your Saturday morning stories on K-Wave 107.9. Kate here. Have you got a testimony? 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Tell me about it. 714-828-1079. I've seen this before. You have too. I know you've heard this, but it's true. What if we woke up this morning and we only had those things that we had thanked him for yesterday? Oh man, grateful, thankful heart. He is worthy of all of our praise.

Our faith is made stronger in His presence. And that's what we're doing right now, every weekend. 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Kate hanging out with you. This is Hannah Kerr. Jesus

0: Would you believe me if I told you that God spoke to me through that song 6 years ago and my life was completely changed? Would you believe me? Hey, it's you're listening to K-Wave 107.9. Worship and the Word on the weekends. Kate Manor with you, and that's Jeremy Camp. It's true. And you might have heard the story, because I say it a lot almost every single time I play that song. But somebody needs to hear it. The lyrics. See, God speaks through the Word of God. We know that. That's his main gig. That's his main source. But you have to remember that the artists that we play are spirit-filled. And so when they sit down and write a song, they are so inspired by the Holy Spirit. Most of them. Okay? Anyway, this is a true story. Oh, I should back announce. Some people want to hear what they wanted. Hannah Kerr did Jesus Is Why, also Hillsong in there, Oceans, Leland, Holy Spirit, Have Your Way, Standing By, Katie Nicole. We've got more worship coming your way. But I felt the Lord wanted me to share this memory with you because I literally was 1 foot out of California, move into Dearborn, Michigan 6 years ago because empty nester, 3 adult kids, you know, out of the nest. And I was interviewing, getting a talk show back in Dearborn, Michigan. Well, it just so happened, this is COVID, okay? You got to remember this 2020 was kind of crazy. My mom died and I met somebody. I met a young man, well, mature man. He had never been married. I'd been married twice. He never had kids. I had 3. Guess what happened? God is so hilarious. He really is. He's funny. We got to submit and yield to his plan because he just knows what's going on. Anyway, we were courting, you know, and things were getting a little bit serious. And I said to my sister, a little bit older, she's wiser. And I go, God, I got a real dilemma here. She goes, what? I go, I'm either going to either move to Dearborn, Michigan, or I'm going to marry Jim Dearborn. And she goes, well, Kate, that's a no-brainer. And I said, yeah, I know. I'm moving. Anyway, long story short is that we did get married. But see, God spoke to us. Like, he spoke to me. And he also spoke to him in other ways. And you can hear about it today at 6:30, which is in mere moments, on 11:10. AM. And if you miss it, it's on 10 o'clock tonight after Ryan Reese. It's on tomorrow at 1. And then on Tuesday, it'll be uploaded to all podcast platforms. But it's just my husband's story about being saved, listening to K-Wave. And then our crazy story. God speaks. We just need to listen.
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That's Katie Nicole for your Saturday on K-Wave 107.9, your home for worship and the word on the weekends. Phil Wickham is on the way, but first, let's praise him, Matt Redman.

K-Wave 107.9, you're home for worship and the word. Now God speaks, right? Kate, well, what does he say? He says, trust me. I love you. Spend time with me. Ask me what you need. Delight in me. That's what he says.

Jen Johnson for your Saturday morning goodness of God on K-Wave 107.9. Kate with you. And you know, it's always a good idea. This is going to be so helpful if you've never done it. Sit down with a pen and a piece of paper and just reflect on your life. Yeah, the hard times, but the beauty that came from that and the goodness of God, everything that he's pulled you through, and thank him.

0: are good.
1: It's his goodness that brings men to repentance. God is good. Hey, that was Matthew West, simply entitled Good. I was thinking about that song going, wow, he could have wrote that just especially for me because I'm good at making mistakes. Oh my gosh. You guys have got K-Wave 107.9, your home for worship and the word every weekend right here. We've got more coming your way. Scott Cunningham Band, Come Away. Oh, that's such a good song. Anyway, and at the top of the hour, Lamplighter Theater. What else have we got? You know the routine, the drill. Alistair Begg at 8. Ed Stetzer live at 9. We got you covered, okay? More praise and worship in the afternoon and the evening. And, of course, tomorrow, 3 hours of it. You guys, thank you for getting up early. 5 till 8 a.m. tomorrow morning. Solid worship. It is so good for your soul. That's it's just invigorating. God is worthy of all of our praise. Quick reminder, these are my friends, by the way. Michael David, he's got a show called Impact, 11:30 on Saturdays, and he's interviewing Barry McGuire of Ignite America. That guy has got such a heart for souls. So that's 11:30. And then my friend Lynn Hackman, she's on at K-Wave Community Connection at 11:45. Man, she is just rocking this show. I've got such a heart for the alcoholic and the addicts. And look what she has. She has Ron Brown, Executive Director of Teen Challenge of Southern California, on today at 11:45. Man, men and women trapped in drug and alcohol addiction, there is good news. 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You can always go to YouTube. That's a wonderful resource right there. And check out, all you have to do is plug in community K-Wave Community Connection, and you can hear past episodes right there. Okay, so let's review. Scott Cunningham Band coming up next.
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0: Well, hello there. It's good to have you back. You're always welcome here at Lamplighter Theatre. On our last visit...
1: It's been 2 weeks, Constable, and not a trace.
2: We've combed the area and the surrounding villages, even the woods. I'm very sorry, Mr. Grey. We don't know what else to do.
1: Lord Jesus. My name's Abel. Abel Grey. I suppose you know that. Would you please have mercy on a stubborn man like me?
3: Mr. Grey, are you in there? I have an urgent message for you.
1: Yes, I'm coming!
4: I've been sent to fetch you.
1: For what?
4: Nemo wants you.
1: Nemo?

0: He's here.
1: Oh, hurry, we're nearly out of time.
2: Hop off. You came for me.
0: Nemo. my Nemo. My dear, dear Nemo. I never thought I'd see you again.
2: And look who else is here.
0: You've found him.
2: That's why I left the wagon. I saw little Nemo and then Mary and the man followed after me.
0: So he did take you. Where is the scoundrel?
2: He said he had a good reason and meant no harm.
3: Please, Mr. Grey, listen to him. He needs to tell you something.
0: I'd like to tell him something.
3: Follow me.

0: He's nearing the end, I'm afraid.
1: Is the dwarf here?
2: Yeah, I'm Abel Gray, Nemo's father.
1: Come near. Sit, please. I have something you must hear.
2: Very well.
1: Leave us be, good people. Thank you for your kindness to an outcast.
0: Oh, no, don't worry about it. It's very hard.
3: May I stay, Papa? I don't want to leave you.
1: Yes. The boy must stay. It is his story I'm about to tell. My name is Harold Westin. I was brought up to serve as the valet of Mr. Winston Oakley. My master wanted to travel through Europe one summer.

0: Harold, hand me my coat. This mountain air is giving me a chill.
1: We should go back inside, Master Winston. I could get you a spot of tea.
0: No, no. I need to watch for my cousin.
1: Your cousin? I didn't know we were meeting someone.
0: He doesn't know either. I wanted it to be a surprise.
1: So that's who you've been looking for all this time?
0: Yes, we missed them in France, but their ship's manifest has the last leg of their voyage here in Norway. Ah, there he is. With his wife.
1: Oh, a lovely couple. Very happy, it seems.
0: So it seems. Though she would have been happier with me.
1: Should I go and greet them, sir?
0: I'll do it shortly. We haven't been that close, John and I. I'd like to remedy the situation.
1: I see. Oh, they're heading this way, sir.
2: John! John! Is that you?
3: Winston?
2: What a surprise!
3: I'd say.
2: It's so good to see you, Lydia. You are as beautiful as ever, even more so with child.
4: So good to see you too, Winston. Excuse me. Stuart? Stuart? Could you please bring our luggage?
3: I didn't know you were coming to Norway.
2: A last-minute business trip. What a fortunate incident that I should run into you. I never had a moment to tell you what a splendid wedding it was.
3: Oh, we were happy you could be there.
2: Well, tell me, how long are you here for? I'm going to hike to the Prekastolen Overlook this coming holiday. Perhaps you could join me.
3: That was the exact reason we came to Norway.
2: Wonderful. I'll have my steward prepare for the three of us. Just look at this view, John.
3: Oh, astounding.
2: Watch this.
3: You're out of your mind.
2: Now who's the daring one? You should see the view from over here. If you have the nerve.
3: You don't have to ask me twice.
2: Splendid leap.
3: Oh, that is beautiful.
2: Come closer.
3: There's really not enough room to...
2: Here, let me help.
3: That's a little too close, Winston.
2: Oh, I'm sorry. Here, I'll move over.
3: Yeah, Winston, stop, stop. We're too close to the edge.
2: I got you.
3: No, let go of my arm, Winston. I'd rather... Winston!
0: No one will believe you, Harold.
1: You let him fall.
0: 100 times your yearly salary. Paid to you today.
1: 100? But, sir, I...
0: Annually. Every year on this day, you'll receive the same sum. You'll never have to work again. Don't you see, Harold? This changes both of our lives for the better.
1: Well, it would...
0: You're coming to your senses. Good. But first, there's something we need to consider.
1: What is it?
0: The heir. It will be born in a few weeks. The baby must disappear.
1: Kill the child?
0: Of course not. But I'm sure you can think of something.
1: I
0: think of what you can do with this kind of money, Harold. You could travel, have the finest of clothes. You could have your own valet instead of being one.
1: When would I start receiving the money?
0: Good man.
1: But a surprise awaited us when we returned.
0: Excuse me, madam. We have news we must speak with Miss Lydia about.
5: Well, you'll need to wait. She's recovering.
1: Recovering? Was she ill?
5: Oh, didn't you hear? She delivered a healthy boy. Oh. He's a little small, but handsome as anything.
0: The baby has already been born.
5: It's a good thing the midwife was nearby. She'd been delivering a baby for some English vagrants living in a shack behind the hotel. Poor dears. Their baby was stillborn.
6: English vagrants, you say?
2: Miss, I must speak with Lydia. I have urgent news about her husband.
5: I'm not going to wake her up. But I'll let you know when she does.
2: The heir is already here. It was all for nothing.
6: Perhaps not, sir. There might still be something we can do.
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2: I don't understand.
6: We are fellow Englishmen, are we not? I will help you if you help me.
2: But why do you want our poor stillborn child? And why would you give us a living one?
6: You don't need to know the reasons. I will offer you £2,000 if you do as I say.
2: £2,000?
6: That will give you enough to get back to England, start over. You can raise this child as your own.
2: But my wife, she's in a bad way. She's just lost her flesh and blood. And she's not well. I don't think she wants to raise someone else's boy.
6: It doesn't matter what you do with a baby. He's nothing. But give me the deceased one and take the money.
15: So you exchanged the infants, replacing Lydia's healthy child with the dead one.
2: I've not slept since. Guilt overwhelms me. The following day, Miss Lydia woke to learn that both her husband and her child...
15: And take the money. So you exchanged the infants, replacing Lydia's healthy child with the dead one.
2: I've not slept since. Guilt overwhelms me. The following day, Miss Lydia woke to learn that both her husband and her child were dead.

0: yes. And I had squandered away what I'd been given. I went on to live the life of a vagrant. I didn't care whether I lived or died.
1: The poor baby. What became of it? Did the poor couple raise it?
0: I tracked them down, not really knowing why. They left with the baby that night. I returned to England. The man called him Nemo. Nothing. Just as I'd said, the baby was nothing.
2: Nemo?
0: Aye. From nothing, for nothing. From Nemo, for Nemo. The couple went to live in the cottage you rented. They couldn't care for the baby in their grief and left him in the cupboard, hoping someone else would find him, care for him.
2: That's where I found him.
1: Found me?
2: Listen, son.
0: After they left without the baby, I kept an eye on the house to see what would happen next. When I saw you carrying the baby the next morning, I was relieved. I left Everton, never to return. But my conscience wouldn't let me. All I had left was the ring, the only heirloom that could prove Nemo's rightful claim to the family fortune.
1: My claim, Papa? What is he saying?
2: It'll all become clear, my boy. So, how did you come upon us in the wagon so many years later, especially in the dark?
0: What a stroke of luck.
2: What a stroke of a heavenly hand.
0: Well, whatever you want to believe.
2: That's when you placed the ring so we could find it. J.M.O.
0: Yes, John Michael Oakley. But I still needed to figure out how to make sure that Nemo received his inheritance. I didn't know if I could trust you, and I didn't want to incriminate myself.
2: It's starting to make sense.
1: Papa, I don't understand. Where's the baby now?
2: You were that baby.
1: Me?
0: I'd named my dog Nemo as penance, so I'd never forget the evil I'd done. That night I stepped into your card. I knew instantly, as soon as you said his name. This boy was John Oakley's son.
2: No wonder you looked at him the way you did, like you'd seen a ghost.
1: There's no such thing as ghosts. Grandad told me.
2: You're right, son.
0: That makes you, Master Nemo, the rightful heir of the Everton estate and the Oakley fortune.
3: Oh, excuse my interruption. The magistrate is here, as you requested. Are you ready to see him?

0: Nemo. Nemo?
1: Father. Oh, I fell asleep. Oh,
0: I'm sure everything you heard must have seemed like a dream.
1: So it's true about who I am?
0: It's true. Harold gave a testimony to the magistrate.
1: And the magistrate believed him?
0: Indeed. Harold even had signed documentation from the couple he traded babies with. The magistrate declared everything to be in order.
1: So, what does that mean?
0: That you are the legal heir of your family's estate. It's yours.
1: My mother and father, they died.
0: Oh, I'm sorry, Nemo. Come here. But God had a plan for you, my boy. He saved you for a purpose, and you are not nothing to him. You want to hear something?
1: What?
0: Your mother told the midwife that she and your father had decided on the name John, if the baby...

0: was a boy. Do you know what John means?
1: No.
0: God is gracious. Or God favours you.
1: John, just like my father.
0: He was a good man.
1: Papa, do you think I could go thank Mr. Harold for finally telling the truth?
0: He's gone now. He passed away an hour after speaking with the judge.
1: Do you think he knocked and the door opened for him before it was too late?
0: Only the Lord knows, Nemo. John. But you should know, I heard his voice knocking on my door.
1: You did? Did you open the door and get invited in?
0: I opened that door. And Jesus, with open arms, came into my heart.
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5: Come in. Come in. We're so glad you could make it.
4: It's good to see you again, Abel. You as well, Nemo. Or I think it's more proper to call you John, I hear.
1: Yes. Thank you. And I'm enjoying my new name. And I think little Nemo's enjoying not showing his anymore.
5: Well, distant cousin of mine, what do you think about being the proper heir of Everton Estate?
1: Sir, I was wondering more of what you might be thinking.
5: We are very excited for you.
1: Really? But this means the estate is no longer yours.
5: John, when we first learned of the inheritance, we accepted it with open arms. Freely we had received, and now freely we are willing to let it go.
0: That is very honourable.
4: In fact, we've already started packing up. We should be moved out by the end of the month.
0: Oh, no, that's not necessary. We never meant to make you leave. Only thought that once Nemo came of age, he'd make this his home for his family.
1: Yes, we are happy where we are for now.
6: Nemo!
1: Did you hear? I've been given a new name.
6: Yes, but it's going to take me some time to get used to it.
1: Then you can call me Nemo, as long as you don't mind the barking.
6: I think John fits you better, though. Want to come draw pictures with me?
1: Sure.
4: You're very kind to let us stay, but we insist that John come and live here as the rightful heir. It's the home of his family.
0: Oh, then I have a proposal for you.
5: And what would that be?
0: Remain here and take John in.
4: Oh.
0: I know you've schooled your daughter well, and perhaps John could learn alongside her, especially be properly taught in the scriptures.
5: That's an interesting proposal. I think that's a fine idea. What do you say, Mrs. Charlesworth?
4: We would love that, but I don't think it's right to separate father and son.
0: Well, how about this? I noticed when we were here last, a lovely guest house on the property. I could stay there.
4: Oh, the guest house would be wonderful. It's cosy, situated in the middle of the garden, next to a peaceful pond.
5: If you're sure you don't mind.
0: Oh, I'd be delighted.
4: The Lord has certainly opened a wonderful door for each of us.
0: Opening a door saved my life. And I first heard about that door through you.
5: I remember that day. The Lord prompted me to talk directly to you both. Ask and ye shall receive. Seek and ye shall find.
0: Knock and the door shall be opened unto you. I am thankful to be on the other side of that door now.
4: We are as well, Abel.
5: The answer is yes. We gladly accept your proposal for John to stay with us.
4: Oh, wonderful. We will be one big happy family.
5: Maybe you could even convince Ezra to move in with you. Oh. John's spoken so highly of him.
0: Ezra could live here too. Oh, I didn't even think about that. That'd be too good to be true. And the dog?
5: Yeah, my good sir, the house is John's. You don't need our permission.
4: That may be true, but it wouldn't be the same without Nemo.

0: Father, are you home? John, welcome back. Oh, how are things at university?
1: Everything is going very well. And what a blessing it is for Elsie to be there this semester.
0: Oh, she's a good girl. Now, what are you doing standing out here in the doorway? Come inside.
1: Thank you.
0: I'm guessing we owe that big smile on your face to Elsie too.
1: You know me too well. We're engaged, Father.
0: Oh, that is wonderful news. I knew it had to happen. To think that little girl who handed you the drawing of a door would someday be your wife. Oh, makes me want to cry.
1: I couldn't be happier, Father.
0: Nor I. We'll have fireworks at the wedding, just like your father and mother did.
1: Oh, what a grand idea. We've spoken with Elsie's parents. They'll move into the other guest house and we'll start our family in the manor. Mr. and Mrs. Charlesworth will be your new neighbours.
0: They have been so good to me. They invite me over for meals more than I eat at home. Mrs. is such a good cook.
1: I'm so glad you don't have to be alone. Now that Grandad Ezra is with the Lord.
0: I'm really alone. Mr. Charlesworth said that if I ever needed anything, the door would be opened.
1: That's a great picture. An open door with a feast waiting for you.
0: Oh, yes. It is a great picture. And a great invitation to anyone who hears his voice.

0: 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And your host, John Rhys-Davies.
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2: 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Kate here. Coming up at the top of the hour, Adventures in Odyssey. Actually, the bottom of the hour. Adventures in Odyssey weekend. I was listening to that program and, you know, have you opened up the door? Now, believers know what that means. 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And I want to let you know we've got this thing called God's Plan on our website, kwave.com. Top three little horizontal dots. You press down there and it's scrolled down to God's Plan. There's the prayer, there's the scriptures, there's the resources. And you, like I said, it's just today could be the day of salvation for you, and open up that door. Adventures in Odyssey weekend. It's coming up next.
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8: Hi, this is Chris. Welcome to Odyssey. We're just getting ready for a time of wonder, excitement, and discovery. So why don't you get the whole family together and join us for another exciting adventure in Odyssey.

0: You Vance?
1: That depends. You Murray?
0: Yeah.
1: You're late.
0: It took me 10 minutes to find this place. What's up with you wanting to meet in an alley?
1: I like it when my clients only have one escape route.
0: Clients? Escape route? Yeah, the guys on the team told me you were a little intense.
1: You've no idea. This is about money. I'm always intense about money. What do you want?
0: We want to make sure the Owls lose their next 3 games. If they do, our team will win the conference title.
1: 3 games, huh? Well, that's gonna cost you extra.
0: I got the money. Here's half. You'll get the rest when they've lost those games.
1: Well, let me count it here. Yeah. All right. Yeah, that's fine.
0: Now tell me how you're gonna make them lose.
1: Oh, I never discuss my methods with a client.
0: Well, you better start discussing something. I can't go back and tell them I paid you and didn't get some information.
1: Look at you. Well, you want information? And tell them to watch the owl.
0: Watch the owl? That's it? Not watch for the itching powder I put in their shorts before the game? Or watch how their best player gets handcuffed to a fire hydrant in Albuquerque?
1: Whoa, whoa, whoa. That's amateur stuff. I'm dealing in advanced psychology.
0: Watch the owl.
1: That's right. Prepare to be amazed.
2: Listen to me, team. To shoot the ball through the hoop, you must be shot through the hoop yourself. Mm. Be the ball. Be the hoop. Be the scoreboard, increasing by 2 after you shoot yourself through yourself. Are you with me? Are you with me?
3: Yeah!
2: Can you imagine yourself victorious tonight?
3: Yeah! All right.
2: Keep that image in your heads. Even if we lose, you can see yourself as the true victors you are in the game of life.
3: Yeah!
4: Or basketball! Yeah! That's right! All right!
5: Let's go!
4: Where's our mascot? Who's got the owl? Pete? Brad went for it.
6: Oh, well, what's taking him so long?
4: I don't know.
7: Right. Pete, listen, guys. The owl, it's gone. It's not in the case.
4: What?
7: It's not in the locker room. I've looked everywhere.
6: Gone?
5: Oh, no, this is bad. That owl has been at every Odyssey game for the past 50 years. Odyssey has never won without rubbing it on the head before playing.
6: Oh, no, guys, what are we gonna do?
2: Wait, everyone. All right. You can be your own mascot. Rub your own heads.
4: What? It's not a big deal.
5: Ryan's right. It's not a big deal. I'm wearing the socks.
4: The what?
5: The socks. The same socks I've worn during all of our other games. And every time we won. I haven't even washed them.
7: Yeah, and I've got the lucky penny in the toe of my shoe.
4: You're what?
5: Yeah.
4: Oh, okay, never mind. That's great. I'm sure the lucky penny and the petrifying socks will make all the difference.
2: All right, team. You are winners. No matter what happens on the court, right?
3: Right.
4: That's right.
3: All right. Yeah. Let's go. Get 'em!

0: Do not despair, my team. Losing 78-72 is nothing to be ashamed of.
1: I guess.
0: Pure victory is the most elusive prize of all. Like shooting stars or photographic evidence of Bigfoot.
1: What?
0: I will leave you with that. Practice tomorrow, 3:30.
2: Will you just throw me a towel, please?
3: That was ridiculous. We played like a nursery school soccer team.
1: We were just off our game. It happens. We'll do better next time.
3: It happens? Are you nuts, Brad? We are off our game if we lost to a better team, and Waynestown isn't.
2: No, it's not.
4: Yeah.
3: You know why we lost?
1: Why?
4: Because the coach kept me on the bench the whole game?
3: No, because we had 24 turnovers. 24.
4: Oh.
3: We've never had that many. And 12 missed free throws? Guys, we weren't focused out there. We were sloppy.
2: I blame myself.
4: There is one good thing that came out of this loss.
2: What?
4: Now I can change my socks. Okay, I don't get it. How does a fake owl just disappear from a display case? Nobody knows what happened to it. Principal Vogler is ready to call in the FBI.
3: Look, I don't care about that mangy owl. I'm more worried about our game.
2: Hang on, Pete. I gotta get my math book.
4: Okay.
2: Math book.
4: Ah. You dropped a piece of paper.
2: What?
4: This fell out when you opened your locker. Here. Are you getting love notes?
2: No. I have the owl. Bring me 40 crisp $1 bills or you will never see it again.
4: A ransom note?
2: This is ridiculous. I don't even want the owl.
4: You know, if the whole team chips in, that's only about $4 a person.
2: Not a chance.
3: I'm not giving in to extortionists. Forget about it. The point is, we have to focus on our game.
4: Right. Though, $40 isn't a lot of money.
2: Ugh, stop it, Pete. We're not giving in to the owl nappers, no matter what happens.
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6: Home.
3: I can't believe we lost to Odenton.
2: It is their home court.
4: But we beat them by 40 last year.
2: They're all shorter than us. It's like losing to the national team of Lilliput.
4: Are we scheduled to play them?
2: It's a literary reference, Pete. Gulliver's Travels?
4: If he travels, then the ref should blow the whistle.
2: Oh, never mind.
3: We didn't want to win the game enough. That's all.
4: I don't think that's it.
3: Well, then what is it? And if you bring up that missing owl...
4: Well, never mind. You're right. We didn't want it enough. What time is practice?
2: 4:30.
4: Ah, good. Just enough time to run home and get a bite to eat.
2: Okay, see you then.
0: Ryan, Pete.
2: Yeah, Coach?
4: Hey.
0: We got some bad news today. Tony was injured.
2: What?
4: How?
0: He pulled a hamstring playing flag football in gym. He's out for tomorrow's game against Connellsville. Pete... You should be ready to step in.
4: You mean I might play?
0: Very likely. Unless you prefer sitting on the bench?
4: No, I'm in.
0: That makes our practice today all the more important.
4: I'll be there early.
0: I'll see you then.
3: I can't believe this.
4: No.
3: He's our best point guard. Why does this have to happen right before the Connellsville game?
4: That's what we all want to know.
2: What do you mean?
4: Ryan, we've lost twice to teams we should have beaten. Now we've lost our starting point guard for the biggest game of the year.
2: Oh, no. Don't say it.
4: We need the owl.
3: Oh, come on. That's silly superstition.
2: What is that?
4: Your locker is ringing.
2: That doesn't make any sense. I don't have a cell phone.
4: Look at the screen. See who's calling.
2: It says unknown number.
4: Answer it.
2: Hello?
7: Hi. This is your last chance to get the owl before the big game. Bring the money to the dumpster behind the library at 4:30 today.
2: Not a chance. And thanks for the cell phone.
7: Hold on to it. You'll need it. and come alone.
4: But who are... It's him?
2: Yeah.
4: He gave you instructions?
2: Doesn't matter. I'm not going.
4: What were the instructions?
2: Take the money to the dumpster behind the library at 4:30.
4: That's easy. I'll do it.
2: Not a chance. Besides, it's during practice.
4: I'll be a little late.
2: You heard the coach. You're playing for Tony tomorrow night. We're gonna need you to win.
4: We need more than me to win, Ryan. We need that owl.
2: Oh, I give up. Take the phone and do whatever you want.
4: Anybody around? It's 4:30. I'm here. Hello?
7: Do you have the money?
4: Yeah. Do you have the owl?
7: Do I have the owl? Just put the money on the ground under the dumpster.
4: Okay. Done. Where's the owl?
7: Hey, forget it. The deal's off.
4: What? Why?
7: Because you didn't follow the rules.
4: What rules?
7: I told you to come alone.
4: What are you talking about? I am alone.
7: Look behind you.
4: What are you... Who's there? Come out! Now!
1: Did you make the exchange?
4: Brad! What are you doing here?
1: Oh, it's not just me.
6: Hey, what's up, Pete?
4: No.
8: Hey, what's up, Pete?
9: How's it going? Where's the owl now?
4: What are you guys doing here?
1: We figured we could jump the guy after the exchange was made.
9: Yeah!
4: You brought the entire basketball team?
1: Well, everybody but Ryan.
0: This is bad, Ryan. When I told the team to be like birds, I didn't expect them to fly the coop. Where is everyone?
2: I think I know. I'll take care of it, Coach.
0: Well, there's no point wasting our time. Let's work on our triangle offense. Which is much like the life cycle of the monarch butterfly.
2: Right.
0: You are a caterpillar. You are a pupa. You are the butterfly.
2: Okay.
0: Now, let's try it.
4: We're doomed, Mr. Whitaker. Doomed, doomed, doomed.
10: I think rah, rah, rah is the usual cheer.
4: I'm being realistic. There's no way we can beat Connellsville now.
2: Pete. Hey, Mr. Whitaker.
10: Hi, Ryan.
4: Hey, Ryan.
2: So, I guess you bonehead skipped practice to get that owl back?
4: Yeah, and now we never will.
2: Nah, not true. I've got a surprise for you.
4: What?
2: Well, let's see. Ta-da!
10: Oh.
4: What is it?
2: A stuffed owl.
4: That isn't our stuffed owl.
2: I know, but it's an owl. We can start a new tradition. Who says it has to be the same one?
4: That doesn't even look like our mascot. It's not even realistic.
2: Neither was the old one. It was purple, for crying out loud.
4: Does it even talk?
2: Yes, listen.
4: Give me a break. That's not going to inspire us to win.
2: Why not? You said we needed something to rally around, so...
4: That's right. The real owl. Not a cheap substitute. See you at the slaughter later.
2: Well, bye.
10: Bye.
2: Oh. What can I do, Mr. Whitaker?
10: Hmm?
2: I don't want to give in to the owl napper or the team superstition.
10: Well, it's tough to pick morale back up once it slips this far. It's like the child who can't sleep without her favorite doll. Parents know better, but they'll still turn the house upside down to find it.
2: Now I'm afraid we won't beat Connellsville if I don't get that owl back.
10: Losing to Connellsville isn't the worst thing that's ever happened.
2: It is to me. This is my year as the team captain, Mr. Whitaker. I don't want my legacy to be a bunch of losses because of a kidnapped owl.
10: What about Principal Vogler or Coach Fang?
2: No, they don't understand what it's doing to the team. We're running out of time.
10: Well, I'm sorry, Ryan. I don't know what to suggest. I guess the question is, how far are you willing to go to help your team win?
2: That's what I have to decide.
4: Hey, Ryan, have you heard from the kidnapper yet?
2: You're the one who has his cell phone.
4: It hasn't rung, except for some guy who wanted to order pizza, which is what I wish I had now. The sandwich looks like paper.
2: It is paper. Lift the bread.
4: Gross!
2: Somebody put a picture in your sandwich?
4: It's the owl, with one wing missing.
2: How did he put a picture in your sandwich? Our owl napper is someone at this school.
4: There's a note on the back. It says, tonight, the sidewalk in front of Finneman's Market. Ryan alone. Bring the phone.
2: Me?
3: No way. I'm going to talk to the principal. Somebody on the cafeteria staff has to be in on this.
4: Talk to no one or the owl is gone forever. 6 o'clock sharp.
3: 6 o'clock? But the game is at 6:30.
4: You have to do it, Ryan. It's Connellsville. We need this game or we're done for the year. Is that what you want?
3: No, but I... Give me the phone.
4: He'll do it.
3: What choice do I have?
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8: 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We always love hearing from you.
3: Right, I'm here. Come on out. Oh, finally. Hey, can we make this quick? I have a game in 20 minutes.
7: Oh, listen to you dictating the terms of this negotiation. Well, if you want to make it quick, you better hurry. You wasted my time, so I'm going to waste some of yours. There's an old wooden scooter leaning against the lamppost next to you. See it?
3: Yeah.
7: Now get on it.
3: What? Why?
7: Just do what I say.
3: All right. Okay, I'm on the scooter.
7: Now ride down to Hal's Diner.
3: Oh, okay.
7: Be quick about it.
0: Remember, a layup drill is like the mighty salmon laying its eggs.
9: Pete.
4: Yeah, Coach.
9: Where is Ryan?
4: He'll be here soon.
9: He better be.
3: All right, I'm at Hal's Diner. Where are you?
7: Go inside Hal's Diner.
3: You're in Hal's Diner?
7: Just go.
3: Okay, I'm in. Where are you?
7: Go up to the customer at the end of the counter, and without talking to him, eat a spoonful of his soup.
3: You gotta be kidding. I'm not doing that.
7: Oh, really? Because I have someone here with me who would like to ask you to reconsider.
3: What? Who?
7: Who is right? Listen to this.
11: Let's go, Odyssey!
3: Okay, I'll do it.
12: Hey, what are you doing with my spoon? Hey, are you crazy? That's my soup!
3: I'm really sorry, sir. I gotta go. Good soup, though. Good choice.
12: Come back here.
3: Done.
7: Nicely done. Now, head to the movie theater and go see Princess Baba and the Squishy Goo Goo Pies.
3: Anything but that.
7: Do it.
0: I need to finalize our strategy for the game. Where is Ryan?
4: He'll be here, Coach. Don't worry.
3: Hi, which theater is Princess Baba showing in?
13: That would be Theater 2, right through that door.
3: Thanks.
13: Ticket?
3: I'm not staying. I actually think I left my owl in there.
13: What?
3: Gotta go. What now?
7: All right. Walk to the very front row and shout loudly. Princess Baba is really the twin of Prince Jessup.
3: I can't do that. That'll ruin the movie for everyone.
7: I know. How do you know that?
3: Never
7: mind. Just hurry.
3: Princess Baba is the twin of Prince Jessup.
14: Get off your cell phone!
15: Get out of here!
7: Well done. Now, I want you to head to the barbershop.
3: I have to get to the game now.
7: After the barbershop.
16: When everyone leaves back for the maximum ammo.
3: Where's Ryan?
4: I don't know.
3: Excuse me?
17: Hello, young fella. Need a haircut?
3: Yeah, I'm supposed to tell you to cut it in the owl style.
17: Ah, you're the one. Okay, sit down.
3: Wait a minute. By the way, what is the owl style?
17: Oh, it's a single stripe down the center of your head. I don't know where you kids get these ideas.
3: Aww. Cut away.
0: We cannot wait for our captain any longer. It's time to get out there and play.
11: You gotta play,
4: Coach. We can't do it without Ryan. Please, Coach.
0: No. We're in danger of forfeiting. Let's get out there.
3: I'm here. I've got it.
4: It's Ryan.
0: Ryan?
4: Oh, wait, Coach. It's the owl.
0: So it is.
1: How did you get it? And what's up with your hair?
4: Yeah.
3: Forget that. Just push the button and rub its head. Hurry.
1: Wait, do it quick.
3: All right.
4: Do it.
1: Here it goes.
4: Well, good enough for me.
1: Yeah, me too.
3: Now, come on, you guys. Let's win.

0: The final score, Connellsville 53, Odyssey 52.
1: Another loss.
2: We had the owl.
1: This was the big one, guys.
2: I don't understand.
1: We rubbed its head and everything.
3: Good game, boys. We'll talk about this at our last meeting tomorrow.
1: Sorry, guys. I blew it.
2: We all blew it.
4: So, what can I do for you boys? Ice cream has been known to take away some of the sting, if not the pain. Tell you what, it'll be my treat.
1: No thanks.
2: Oh. I'm not hungry either, Mr. Whitaker.
4: Well, I understand.
2: I don't get it. We got the owl back in time. It should have made a difference, right?
1: Oh, it made a difference. All that running around threw me off my game. It got me in trouble with the coach.
2: But it wasn't supposed to end like that.
4: Now, I think you guys are looking at this from the wrong direction.
2: What do you mean?
4: Well, let me start with a few statistics from the Odyssey Middle School basketball records.
1: Okay.
4: In the time since the team adopted the pat the owl on the head before the game tradition, the team has lost almost as many games as it won.
2: Really?
4: Some years they had more wins, some years they had more losses. So it'd be easy to conclude the owl didn't really impact the outcome of the game.
2: What are you saying about our owl, Mr. Whitaker?
4: The owl is a mascot, Pete. Mascots are meant to be a symbol of the team unity and encouragement. It reminds you to play your best to win, to be gracious if you lose, and that what you're doing on the court connects you with all the basketball players who came before you.
2: Does all that?
4: Well, that's what it's supposed to do. It's a symbol that points to something else, something more important than itself. For example, a cross on a necklace can be a wonderful reminder of the sacrifice Jesus made for us. It's meant to point to him. But what happens if people start worshiping that cross, or if they think by wearing it, they'll have good luck or won't get hurt?
1: They'll wind up pretty confused if they don't have good luck or if they get hurt.
4: That's right, because they put their faith in the symbol rather than what the symbol pointed to.
2: I get it. Some of us got so obsessed about the owl that we lost our focus on practicing hard and playing well as teammates, like Ryan said.
4: Exactly. Like the good team captain he is, he tried to get the rest of you to understand that.
2: But we didn't. Okay, you're right, Ryan. We were all a bunch of boneheads.
1: We'll do better next year.
4: I'm sure you will.
2: But I'd still like to know who the owl napper was. It's not right that he'll get away with this.
4: He won't.
1: How do you know that?
4: Because I had a chat with one of the cafeteria staff.
2: The note on my sandwich.
4: Right. The cafeteria worker thought it was a prank, but was pretty upset when he found out what was really going on.
1: So, who was the owl napper?
4: You'll have to ask Coach Fang.
3: Welcome, Vance, to the first of your 21 days of detention.
5: Look, Principal Vogler made me give back all the money. I don't know why I have to serve detention.
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3: Whatever. To begin with, you are going to scrub all of the lockers in the boys' locker room.
5: Oh, I thought I was intense. This is going to be a long detention.
3: Yes, it will be. Repeat after me. Wax on. Wax off.
5: You're kidding, right?
3: Seriously. Wax on. Wax off.
5: Wax on, wax off.
3: A wax on, a wax off.
5: Wax on, wax off.
6: Well, time will tell if Vance really learned his lesson. Somehow I kind of doubt it. In the Old Testament book of Hosea, chapter 14, God's messenger proclaims that nothing made by man has the power to help anyone. 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But when we start to think that certain traditions can really help us, we're in danger of replacing the true God with a false one. And that's a pretty silly thing to do. Almost as silly as paying a ransom for a stuffed owl.
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6: 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The Owl Napping was written by Marshall Younger and Paul McCusker, with sound design by Jonathan Crow and music by John Campbell. Our cast included Adam Wiley, Robin Knight, and Matt Yang King. And I'm Chris, hoping you'll join us again next time for more Adventures in Odyssey.
8: Ooh, I just had a flashback from my youth of Chatty Cathy. Ooh, you guys are listening to K-Wave 107.9, your home for worship and the word on the weekends. Kate here, and next coming up, it is Truth for Life weekend, Alistair Begg. It's going to be so good. You know, truth hurts sometimes, but we need to hear it. You know, those Pharisees, you know, they had all that head knowledge. They knew the law. They can memorize that. They could quote it, right? But they were spiritually blind. So Alistair's going to ask us that same question. Could it possibly be that we are too? We'll pray about it. We'll see what he has to say. But before that, I was looking at our events page, what's happening today. So many things. You guys have to check it out. Kwave.com under events. We've got the Resonance concert. I think it's the final one with Heritage this Wednesday. That's going to be so good. And people are talking about the Day in the Park, Santa Ana. That's an outreach. Also, people calling up about the gown donation for the Marine Corps Ball. So that's all on our events page. But tonight, I'm going to see if my husband and I can go to this tonight. It's happening in Huntington Beach. All right. Where is it? It's the top of the page, Kate. Okay. So 5 o'clock tonight. Pray now for a parking space at Huntington Beach. It is going to be wild. That's a place you want to be, by the way, because of this heat, is at the beach. 5-year anniversary, a special evening at Huntington Beach Pier Amphitheater, a night of worship, testimonies, God's proclamation, prayer, ministry, baptisms, all happening HB tonight, 5 o'clock. And like I said, details are at our events page at kwave.com. 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

0: The Pharisees were the Bible scholars of their day. They searched the scriptures, they studied the prophecies concerning the promised Messiah, and yet when he was right in front of them, they failed to recognize him. Is it possible that we could be biblically knowledgeable and yet spiritually blind like the Pharisees? Today on Truth for Life Weekend, Alistair Begg challenges us to take an honest look at our own response to the teaching of Jesus.
1: We turn this morning to John chapter 9, and we read from verse 39. We read these three verses, and then we'll pray and study them together. Jesus said, "For judgment I have come into this world, so that the blind will see, and those who see will become blind." Some Pharisees who were with him heard him say this and asked, "What, are we blind too?" Jesus said, "If you were blind, you would not be guilty of sin. But now that you claim you can see, your guilt remains." Father, with our Bibles open before us, we humbly ask that you will come and by the Holy Spirit teach us from the Bible. Show us our Savior and show us ourselves, Lord, and then match us up for your glory and for our good, we pray. In Jesus' name. Amen. In the British Parliament, when the time comes for its members to vote, they ring what is called the division bell. The division bell to which I refer is a bell that is sounded within the precincts of Parliament, calling the members to a vote. Something similar happens in Congress, but there is no special name for it. At least I checked yesterday, and there wasn't yesterday. And it means that the members have about 8 minutes to assemble themselves in the appropriate division lobby in order to vote for or against the resolution. And so the notion of the bell and the sounding of the bell immediately calls the question. And folks know it is decision time. I want to suggest to you that that is the most appropriate introduction that I can find for where we are this morning in relationship to these concluding verses of John chapter 9. Because by his coming into the world, Jesus, if you like, sounds the division bell. And this division is an inevitable division, and it is an unavoidable division. Indeed, the inevitable consequence of the coming of Jesus is just that division. To be confronted with the claims of Jesus is to find oneself at a crossroads. At a crossroads, one has to make a decision, and the way in which we turn defines so much that follows from it. And this division, we have learned, runs all the way through John's Gospel. Classically, in chapter 3 and in verse 18, we noted it earlier in this study in John 9, whoever believes in him is not condemned, but whoever does not believe stands condemned already because he has not believed in the name of God's one and only Son. So what we discover is simply this, that the inevitable consequence of the presence of Jesus in the world is a separation between those who claim to have religious insight, even though they are in fact spiritually blind, and those who, conscious of the fact that they are blinded by sin, pray that they might be given the sight of which the sin inherent in their nature has robbed them. And this contrast is clearly seen in this chapter. We have spent, obviously, the vast majority of time looking at the incident concerning the healing of the man born blind. This man was awakened to the fact of his spiritual blindness. He might have thought that his greatest need in life was in order to have his physical sight restored, which of course Jesus had done. But when all is said and done, Jesus seeks him out in order to ask him a question, the question that is found in verse 35, "Do you believe in the Son of Man?" And the response of the man is eager. He is genuinely interested. "Who is he, sir?" the man asks. "Tell me so that I may believe in him." And he stands in direct contrast to the Pharisees who refused to see what was right before their noses. They were the ones who claimed to have the sight, but they were in fact the ones who were blind to the truth. So I say to you again, to be confronted by the teaching of Jesus is to find oneself standing at a crossroads. And this is not a truth that is tucked away in corners of the Bible, but actually simply stands, as it were, in strategic positions all the way through the gospel records. I was talking with someone earlier this morning about a baby that was born on Friday, and I was thinking of all the joy that is in that, and people taking the little girl in their arms and making pronouncements about how her little features are and who she looks like and perhaps what she will become. And over the years, we have all engaged in that and observed that, and we've heard all kinds of things said about the children held in the arms of an older person. But none of us, I would suggest, have ever heard anybody take a child in their arms and say what Simeon said when he took the child Jesus in his arms on the occasion that Mary and Joseph brought him for dedication at the temple. Listen to what he said when he took the child Jesus in his arms. "This child is destined to cause the falling and rising of many in Israel, to be a sign that will be spoken against, so that the thoughts of many hearts will be revealed." What a strange thing to say about a baby. A thing that could be said really about no other child. For there is no other who fulfills the role that Jesus fills. But the Pharisees refused to see this, and they did not like the division that was suggested. Jesus had declared that he didn't come into the world to condemn the world. We saw that back in verse 17 of chapter 3, but he came to save. This is not some kind of contradiction. In verse 39, Jesus said, "For judgment I have come into this world." Some bright spark said, "Well, I thought he said that he didn't come for condemnation." That's exactly right. He didn't come for condemnation, but judgment is an inevitable consequence of the coming of Jesus. When the light shines, when the division bell sounds, as it were, those who come to the light find it to be the light of life, while those who refuse the light turn away into deeper darkness. Now, it is for this reason that I have said to you in the past what I remind you of again now, namely, that it is a dangerous thing to sit and listen to the preaching of the Bible in church. And the reason it is dangerous lies in the fact that if the teaching of the Bible, if the proclaiming of the good news does not soften your heart, it will harden your heart. If the teaching does not draw you to Christ, it will inevitably drive you from Christ. When you resist the truth, when it is made clear to you, you leave the preacher with only one option, namely, to try again, and the next time to try and say it even more plainly than before. And in doing so, the preacher then exposes the listener to the risk of a further rejection of the good news. And that listener never knows when that rejection will prove to be the point at which their heart is hardened beyond recovery. I say to you that if in listening you remain unconverted, you are in a dangerous, vulnerable position. That's the significance, is it not, of what we read as a sort of parallel passage in our scripture reading from Isaiah chapter 6. If you care to turn to it, I'll remind you of it. If you don't, I'll quote it for you. Most of us, when we read Isaiah 6, only go as far as verse 8. The declaration of God, the revelation of himself, the response of Isaiah in humility and in contrition and in penitence, the question of God, who will go for us and who will I send? The response of Isaiah, I'll go for you. Will I do? I will go for you. And then usually that becomes the basis of a missionary talk and calling people to serve Jesus and to go out and a very valid missionary talk it is. But it goes on to verse 9, because once Isaiah says he was prepared to go, what a strange commission he receives. And God said, go and tell this people, be ever hearing, but never understanding, be ever seeing, but never perceiving. Make the heart of the people calloused, make their ears dull, close their eyes. Otherwise, they might see with their eyes, hear with their ears, understand with their hearts, and turn and be healed. What a strange thing to say. What a bizarre commission to be given to a prophet. How are we to understand that? Well, we're helped when we look at the five or so occasions in the New Testament where Isaiah 6 is quoted. But we're also helped by considering the way in which Isaiah responded to that commission. What did he do? Did he take that commission and say, okay, I get it. What I'm supposed to do is make the story so complicated that most people won't be able to get it. Make it so complex and so convoluted that folks will be going, oh, I don't understand that at all. No, he didn't do that. What did he do? He made a commitment to clarity and simplicity. So much so that in chapter 28 of Isaiah, the reaction of people to his prophetic ministry is to say, why is he treating us like kids? Verse 9 of Isaiah 28, who is he trying to teach? To whom is he explaining his message? To children weaned from their milk, to those just taken from the breast. Why are you coming and speaking so plainly? Speaking as if we were children, talking to us in such ABC language. Well, you see, he understands that by teaching with this clarity and with this simplicity, the imperatives of 9 and 10 in chapter 6 become the inevitable outcome of his ministry. That if the word of God does not shine in to soften, it will shine and it will bake your heart and harden it. If the rain of God's word does not irrigate your soul and soften it up to receive the seed that is planted, it will harden it and make your heart like a corrugated tin roof. If God's word won't save you, what will? Some people are waiting for their own personal miracle, their own personal intervention. And what John tells us in chapter 12 is that even after Jesus had done all of these miraculous signs, still they did not believe in him. And then he goes on to quote exactly Isaiah chapter 6, verses 9 and 10. It's the same thing that you have in the story that Jesus tells of the rich man and Lazarus. Remember? And the rich man dies and goes to hell and looks over and can see Lazarus. It's a picture, it's a metaphor. And he cries out that there would be intervention in the lives of his brothers. And the response is, if there's no point in anybody going to your brothers, because if they will not listen to Moses and the prophets, then they will not listen, even though someone should rise from the dead. In other words, the confidence of heaven is in the scriptures. That's why James says, humbly, James 1:21, I think from memory, humbly accept the word planted in you that can save you. Today, if you hear God's voice, do not harden your hearts. If you think for a moment that you can hold the gospel as it is preached to you at arm's length in some kind of intellectual critical detachment, then your very posture reveals the blindness of your own mind. Jesus said, for judgment I have come into this world so that the blind will see and those who see will become blind. There is a division then that is inevitable. Do not harden your hearts. If you think for a moment that you can hold the gospel as it is preached to you at arm's length in some kind of intellectual critical detachment, then your very posture reveals the blindness of your own mind. Jesus said, "For judgment I have come into this world, so that the blind will see, and those who see will become blind." There is a division then that is inevitable.

insofar as it reveals how they saw themselves and it reveals how they viewed Jesus. Some Pharisees who were with him heard him say this and asked, "What are we blind to?" You're not suggesting that we're blind, are you, Jesus? You're not actually suggesting that we need to come to you so that we might have our sight restored. It doesn't occur to these characters that they could possibly be blind. It never does to people who are blind, you see. One of the indications of your blindness is that you don't think you're blind. The indication that you're on the way to sight is in the awareness that you're blind. Well, the first thing that the Bible does when the light shines is shows up the darkness. And when the light shines in and shows up our blindness, then we know unless someone makes me see, I am to remain forever blind. But the greatest blindness is the blindness that is wrapped up in religious formalism, such as represented here by these Pharisees. They regard themselves as the guides of the blind. You can read that in Romans 2. They regard themselves as a light that shines to those in the darkness. They regard themselves as instructors of the foolish. Paul mentions all of that when he is arguing to the point in Romans 3 where he says, "And so the whole world is accountable before God, whether you are a Gentile coming from that background or whether you are a Jew feeling yourself to be the custodians of all of this truth." And so it makes their question all the more striking, doesn't it? One can almost hear the almost see the sneer on their faces. What, are we blind too? Sense the smugness of their tone, catch a flavor of the derision directed at Jesus. You can just see this. You know that horrible feeling when you're in a room somewhere and everybody else thinks they're in the know and they ask a question and they just are dissing you and they look at one another like, you know, and you just feel so small and so impoverished by it all. That's what they're doing. Or they're looking at one another going, "So we're blind too, are we, Jesus?" Yeah. But blind they were. So blind, they didn't know how blind they were. They're like the man in Luke 18. Remember the wonderful parable Jesus tells of the Pharisee and the tax collector. And to those confident in their own righteousness and who look down on everybody else, Luke says in Luke 18, Jesus told a story. Context is clear, isn't it? To those who were confident in their own righteousness, to people who were sure they could see, to people who were dead certain that they were not the blind people, to those who were confident in their own righteousness and looked down on everybody else, all those poor people who can't see, Jesus told a parable. There were two men went up to the temple to pray. One was a Pharisee and the other a tax collector. The people nudging one another. Here we go. Good guy, bad guy. The classic Jesus story. There's a good fellow and a bad fellow. I wonder what this one's about. And the Pharisee stood up and prayed about himself. "God, I thank you, I'm not like other men. Robbers, evildoers, adulterers, like this tax collector here. After all, I fast twice a week, I give a tenth of all I get." People would be going, "That's pretty good, pretty good. Giving him marks out of 10. Jesus said, "But the tax collector stood at a distance. He would not even look up to heaven, but he beat his breast and said, 'God, have mercy on me, a sinner.'" And then the sting in the tail. Jesus says, "I tell you that this man, the tax collector, went home justified before God. For everyone who exalts himself, like the Pharisees, who think they can see, will be humbled. And whoever humbles himself will be exalted." Do you remember the Simeon statement now, holding the baby in his arms? What did he say? "This child is destined for the falling and rising of many in Israel. Until a man or a woman falls at the feet of Jesus and says, 'I am a blind man, I am a blind woman,' they will never rise to see. As long as we sit in the supercilious perspective of the religious formalist declaring, 'You know, I have been around church for a long time. My uncle Jim gave me a Bible when we were married. I know that because I saw it just the other day. I hadn't seen it for years, but I know it's somewhere.' You know, that all that kind of thing. 'I'm so glad that I don't need to trust in Jesus. I'm so glad that I'm like the Pharisee in this story. I'm not like other men. And actually, I've really upped my contribution since I came here as well, although

0: I don't expect you to know much about that. Jesus turned the whole thing on its head. Oh, you're not suggesting that we're blind, are you, Jesus? You see, our response to Jesus shows what we think of ourselves. And our response to Jesus shows what we think of Jesus. And what they think of Jesus is just actually that he is deluded, that he's a madman, that he's demon-possessed. We saw that before. It comes again in chapter 10. Why listen to him, they said. He's demon-possessed and raving mad. And that for me is one of the great and intriguing things. How it is that people continue to come and listen to the Bible being preached, and actually you've already made your decision concerning Jesus. You've decided that Jesus was either deluded or he was deceitful. Unless you move from one of those two positions to acknowledge that he is who he is, that he is the light of the world, and that those who follow him will not walk in darkness, then you walk out into a darkness that is just completely utter darkness. Now look at how Jesus answers. Verse 39, there's a division. Verse 40, there's a question. And verse 41, there's an answer. The answer that he gives is a puzzling answer. It's certainly not an easy little verse, is it? They were probably expecting Jesus to say, yes, you are a blind bunch, or no, of course you're not blind. You're the Pharisees. You have all the news strapped around your wrists and fastened on your forehead. You've got all the Old Testament scriptures right there, right at your hand. And they probably expected either a yes or a no. But instead of doing that, he does what he does so often. That is, he just reaches in and twists their noses a little bit by responding in what is a paradoxical fashion. Now, let me just quote to you a Phillips paraphrase of this verse, because I think it will help us get the sense of it. Phillips paraphrases verse 41, which here reads, if you were blind, you would not be guilty of sin, but now that you claim you can see, your guilt remains. It's like a really bad riddle, isn't it? You can say it to yourself 15 times in a row and still not get it. But listen to how Phillips does it. If you were blind, returned Jesus, nobody could blame you. But as you insist, we can see, your guilt remains. If you were blind, you couldn't be held accountable for your ignorance. That's what he's saying. But since you insist, you can see, your guilt remains. And before their very eyes, Jesus has done what God alone can do. If they'd been without any understanding of spiritual things, then of course, there wouldn't have been blameworthy. But because they have a knowledge of this stuff, they're culpable because they are unwilling to see beyond the horizon, as it were, of the Old Testament.
1: 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That is Alistair Begg with a message titled, Are We Blind Too? We'll hear the conclusion of this message next weekend. Alistair mentioned today how dangerous it is to continually listen to God's word preached while remaining unconverted. And if that describes you, I want to encourage you to visit our website, truthforlife.org/the story. 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You'll also find short series that address remaining questions you may have. 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All of it's free. And as we're learning, it's vitally important for us to teach God's word with clarity and with relevance. 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I'm Bob Lapine. Thanks for studying the Bible with us. Meeting Jesus eventually brings us to a crossroads moment. Which way will we turn? Next weekend, we'll explore the options and their consequences. The Bible teaching of Alistair Begg is furnished by Truth for Life, where the learning is for living.
2: 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It's K-Wave 107.9. Kate here. Dacus Report coming up a mere moments away. Also, 9 o'clock, it's Ed Stetzer live. And he's got an author on talking about wisdom for men. Speaking of men, my godly man is on the phone line. Jimmy?
3: Hey, babe.
2: Good morning.
3: Good morning.
2: Honey, you were on the radio today. You were on 1110 at 6:30 in the morning with He Speaks with Kate.
3: Uh-oh.
2: That was a little bit of a hard show to do for you, wasn't it?
3: Yeah, it doesn't come natural.
2: Well, why should someone catch it tonight at 10 after the Ryan Reese show on 1110 AM? Why?
3: If there's anyone out there that doesn't think that God is faithful, whether they know him or not. Mm-hmm. He is faithful no matter what, even when we're not. And that he's proven that to me over and over. And hopefully you'll get to hear that in our story.
2: And you were listening to K-Wave radio many years ago, and that's how you got saved, right?
3: Yeah, I was in my 30s, and I'd been raised semi-religious, kind of different things, and it wasn't real clear, and bam, mm-hmm. It hit me.
2: Well, honey, they're going to hear the whole story at 10 o'clock tonight on 1110 and also tomorrow at 1 p.m. And then on Tuesday, it'll be uploaded to podcasts. So you'll get to hear. Here's He Speaks with Kate with her husband, Jim Dearborn. And, you know, honey, I just think it's a profound story. You get saved listening to K-Wave, and then you marry one of the hosts. It's a funny story. I think it's a funny story.
3: 25 years later.
2: Honey, thank you. And I want to go to the beach later. I want to go to Huntington Beach later. We'll talk about that later, okay, honey?
3: All right.
2: Bye bye. The Dacus Report, that is coming up next, right here on K-Wave.
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8: Hi, this is Pastor Sheridan McDaniel from A Place for Worship Church in Anaheim and St. Mark Baptist Church in Long Beach with the K-Wave Scripture of the Day. 1 Samuel chapter 30, verse 6, New King James Version says, "And David was greatly distressed, for the people spake of stoning him, because the soul of all the people was grieved, every man for his sons and for his daughters. But David encouraged himself in the Lord his God." As they were returning home from battle, David and his men were down. They discovered that their homes were set on fire and their families were taken by their enemies. But then David encouraged himself in the Lord his God. I believe he did this by using his memory. When life hits hard, strengthen yourself in the Lord by saying, "The same God who got me out before, he will do it again." Once again, that's 1 Samuel chapter 30, verse 6, and I'm Pastor Sheridan McDaniel. And to hear more from me, join me on Sundays at A Place for Worship Church in Anaheim at 9:30 a.m. or St. Mark Baptist Church in Long Beach at 11:30 a.m. and here on K-Wave every Saturday, 10 a.m. on Worship That Walks. 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
11: Welcome to the Dacus Report, hosted by Pacific Justice Institute founder and president Brad Dacus. For 25 years, PJI has counseled, represented, and defended people whose religious freedoms, parental rights, or sanctity of life have been obstructed or violated. all free of charge. We leave no one behind and level the playing field for Americans as they are subjected to the tyranny of the powerful. Now, here's Brad Dacus.
12: Welcome to Brad Dacus Live. I'm Brad Dacus, president and founder of the Pacific Justice Institute. As many of you know, we have attorneys all across the country handling cases defending religious freedom, parents' rights, and the sanctity of human life. And we often, one thing that makes us so unique is that we try to make sure that everyone gets help, that no one's left on the side of the road. We don't always meet that goal, but that's our goal, and it's a very unique objective to try to do everything we can to make sure that the little guy gets the help that they need, even if it's not a rosy case. And so we don't cherry pick. But along with those cases that are just out there to make sure that everyone gets help, we also have cases that permeate up to the Supreme Court that are big game cases with big impacts on not just the individuals we're helping, but also people throughout the United States of America and their religious freedom and their rights as parents. Well, we're going to talk about one of those cases right now that was just filed before the United States Supreme Court, a petition for certiorari. We're going to talk about this case now with the attorney who's leading the charge on this case in defense of religious freedom, attorney Matt McReynolds. Matt, thank you for joining us.
13: Thanks, Brad. Great to be on the show.
12: And Matt, you've been with PJI for quite some time. In fact, you're one of our first attorneys that are with the organization. You've been with us for like at least about two decades, or it seems like quite a while.
13: It has been a while, Brad. A good 21 years now. It's been quite a ride. It's been amazing to see how God's blessed the organization, how much we've grown during that time. It's really phenomenal.
12: Yeah, it really is. It really is. And God has just done an incredible job doing it. I know I certainly didn't do it. And then, of course, we have just fantastic attorneys like yourself. I know you work with Kevin Snyder out of our Sacramento office. And, of course, Kevin is just a spectacular chief counsel as well. So let's talk about this case. This is a big case. We just filed a petition for cert to the Supreme Court. Before we talk about what that is exactly, could you like sort of summarize just basically in a nutshell what the case is about, and then we'll talk about what we just filed and why that's significant.
13: Sure, Brad. Well, in just real briefly, this is one of the cases that arose out of the COVID era and the COVID mandates that we all remember living with and dealing with, and one of the many people who lost their jobs because of the mandate. And we'll circle back to that in a bit and give folks more details about this client. But what this has evolved to as it has gone through the federal courts is really one of the main reasons why PJI got involved in the COVID mandate cases in the first place. It has become all about who gets to decide what is a valid belief, what is a valid religion, and how someone is interpreting their scriptures, how they're feeling led by God through prayer. Do the courts get to decide that? Do they get to be the gatekeepers? Or is individual conscience still the bedrock of our freedom?
12: Yeah, I mean, I don't like the idea that the government is the one who decides whether or not my sincerely held religious beliefs are allowed to be exercised and recognized, and what conditions they put on being able to show that or to prove that in a way. I think people are going to find it really interesting what happened even more in this case as we get into the details later on. But first, let's talk about what a petition for certiorari is that we just filed with the United States Supreme Court.
13: Sure. Well, Brad, that in essence is the main type of appeal to the U.S. Supreme Court. When you have a setback in the lower court and in the federal courts of appeal, or in other situations in the state court of last resort, then you take your appeal to the United States Supreme Court. And there are a few different ways to do that. But one of the most common ways, and what we're doing in this case, what we've just done, is file a petition for certiorari. It's a Latin word, but it's a word they like to use at the Supreme Court. that asks them to take this case and to review it, to grant oral argument on it, and ultimately to decide in our favor.
12: So what was particularly significant about this petition that we filed in this case?
13: Sure. Well, first, I think it's worth explaining to folks that you need to have a really significant case in order to get review from the Supreme Court, in order to get your petition granted. And that's because the Supreme Court gets thousands and thousands of requests like this every year. And undoubtedly, every lawyer who files a petition for certiorari or another type of petition thinks that their case is meritorious. But the Supreme Court ends up only taking and granting oral argument, Brad, on less than 1%, less than 1% of all the cases that are appealed to them. So they're very long odds, but they look for a couple of things in particular. They look for a circuit split, and we'll get to more of that in a moment and explain that to folks, what a split is between the federal courts of appeal. Or they sometimes will take up other cases that they think are particularly important in light of what's going on in the country, questions of separation of powers and things like that. But you need a really significant issue in order for them to take your case out of the thousands of other cases that they're being asked to take.
12: Yeah, it's not easy to get the Supreme Court to take up a case. And I know sometimes, I know in the past, like we filed a petition for cert in one case in particular I'm thinking of, and I was thinking, why did they take it up? And then I found out the reason they didn't take it up is because the Chief Justice, Rehnquist at the time, knew that the votes were not there at the time to rule the way he wanted the court to go. So he refused to take it up because he didn't want to set bad case law. So there's a number of different reasons why the court will sometimes deny a case that you would think, you know, golly gee, this is clearly a great case. This Supreme Court, where the majority respects the original intent of the Constitution, why didn't they take this up? Well, there's a number of different reasons. I know another reason sometimes they don't take things up, cases up, if they see that there are several reasons, say, given by a government for denial of something, say, like a church wanting to build somewhere. And let's say all of the reasons given are invalid, unconstitutional, except one, then sometimes the court will say, you know what, we're not going to take it up because we reckon there is a valid reason and therefore the case isn't clear cut. We're not going to take it up. So there's a number of different reasons why the court takes the case up. And if for some reason they don't take this case up, it's not because it's not a good case. It's a great case. It's a very important case. But I do think because of what you said, there is a split decision here, that there is a decent chance that they can actually take up this case. So what's especially significant, though, about this particular petition that was filed before the Supreme Court?
13: A couple of things, Brad, and we pointed out three of them in our petition to the Supreme Court. Number one, the split amongst the lower circuit courts of appeals is pretty significant. It's not just one or two or three circuit courts that are on different sides of an issue. And the particular issue here is interpretation of religion. What is religion? How expansive is it
12: right
13: under the federal, right, the main federal
12: right
13: non-discrimination?
12: Well, as we look at this and we see that that it's not just the Ninth Circuit we're dealing with, but in reality, it's a split, a large number of court of circuits. I mean, we don't have a large number of circuits. We only have, you know, a fixed number. But that the fact is, there is a clear split, not just with one versus the others. I mean, it's a real split. So there's more than one of circuits on both sides, I guess, that have decided this issue differently with regards to a very important religious freedom issue when it comes especially to the workplace in Title VII. What are the other reasons, the other things that make this case distinct?
13: One of the other things we pointed out, Brad, to the Supreme Court is that up to this point, some of the federal circuit courts that had weighed in on the issue had tread fairly carefully and had issued decisions that, whether favorable or unfavorable, were limited in scope. And when the Ninth Circuit came in, they swung away. They did not issue a limited decision. They did not issue a particularly careful decision. They issued a very broad decision that could reach well beyond this COVID context to affect people of faith in many other types of workplace disputes, and to do so very restrictively and frankly, Brad, directly ignoring a number of things the Supreme Court has said on these issues for decades.
12: Yeah, so this is a very important case. I think there's a good chance the Supreme Court is going to take it up myself.
13: And if I could add one other thing, Brad, something that really helped us in this process too is that the Ninth Circuit decision was not only a split decision in itself, which meant that there were two judges who there usually is a starts with a panel of three judges at the circuit courts of appeal who hear a case. Two of those judges wrote this sweeping decision against our client. But the third judge issued a very strong and very thorough dissent. And then when we asked the Ninth Circuit to rehear the case, which is a procedural move that the Supreme Court expects you to do before you take it on up, we got seven additional Ninth Circuit judges to join in dissent and to write very explicitly and extensively that this case should have been taken and the decision was directly contradictory of longtime Supreme Court and other circuit precedent.
12: You know, it's interesting when people hear the Ninth Circuit, they say, what? You had how many judges? And you had seven that were actually on your side with the broader Ninth Circuit en banc?
13: Ten wins in the courts and elsewhere. But we said, you know, we feel like we have to fight for her. And as this has played out in the courts and as the courts have zeroed in on her beliefs, it has just underscored the importance of taking on these cases and continuing to fight these cases. Because what the lower court and then the Ninth Circuit said about her beliefs and about other believers is really alarming, Brad.
12: Yeah, and I know in the second half of the show we're going to talk about why this case goes way beyond just her and the no swab versus saliva test issue. It's actually much, much broader than that. So, folks, we're going to talk about this and other issues and how this can impact your faith in other ways when we return right after this.
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12: Welcome back to Brad Dacus Live. Folks, we at PJI are handling cases all across the country. We have dozens of offices coast to coast, and we do it all without charge. Now, if you'd like to keep up with our cases, or you have a request for assistance, or you want to look at some of our free resources we have, just go to our website, pji.org. That's pji.org. We also have a big gala coming up October 17th here in Orange County, California. It's our big celebration of justice. We have Emily Campagno from Fox News, our show Outnumbered and Gutfeld, all the things she's on. She's going to be speaking. She's an attorney. She's sharp, very articulate. In addition to her, we also have Ray Comfort. He's going to do a fantastic presence, and he's well-known for his work in dynamic evangelism, and his ministry is very well-known. And we're also going to have Todd Starnes, who has a show on Newsmax, too, and he's a fantastic guy. He's written some recent interesting books. And so he's going to be there. I'm going to be there. I want you to be there. In order for you to be there, you've got to get your tickets. So go to our website, pji.org, pji.org. I think we're having filet mignon, chocolate mousse. It's going to be an incredible event, and you're not going to want to miss it. October 7th, pji.org for information about the gala as well as assistance. Sign up, get up for our e-newsletter, et cetera.
13: Have your claim in federal court. It's just a really concerning development.
12: Yeah, I'm really glad you gave those other examples. I could see it even theoretically used to, you know, in an anti-Semitic way, if you will, because pork, you know, people who are practicing the Jewish, you know, faith believe that pork is something that's unclean. God doesn't want them to eat pork. But I know many Jewish people don't just have religious beliefs about it, but a lot of them say that pork is not as healthy as other meats. Bacon's not good for you. So therefore, you know, but once again, they could be invalid. Their religious belief can be invalidated if they express any, arguably, any medical or scientific or health objection to justify not eating pork as well as their religious belief. So it does show how ludicrous this actually can be. Marijuana is another, like, it'll say they're in a situation where, you know, let's say a medical procedure, let's say a doctor is being compelled to prescribe marijuana, perhaps to a patient. And let's say the hospital says you have to prescribe marijuana. And he says, you know, no, I have religious convictions against that. And also I believe scientifically, it's not the best approach. Well, the fact he cited the medical or the, you know, not the best approach, scientific, based on this case, the Ninth Circuit, his religious conviction would be invalidated because he has also a biological health scientific reason against being forced to prescribe marijuana or the like. So anyway, I think this is a real important case that is going to play out as we continue to defend people in this situation. My understanding is we still have a lot of cases across the country dealing with religious objectors to things coming from the COVID mandate, correct?
13: We do, Brad, and a couple updates on a couple of those other things. You know, the huge win that we were able to secure in San Francisco almost 2 years ago, the largest jury verdict on the West Coast for these types of cases is currently on appeal at the Ninth Circuit. I went down and argued that alongside our chief counsel, Kevin Snyder, back in mid-April. And we were very pleased with how the argument went, how our position was received by the Ninth Circuit. But it can sometimes take them several months to issue a decision on that. So we're kind of on pins and needles awaiting what we hope will be the Ninth Circuit affirming our large jury verdict win on behalf of other people who were fired by the BART Transit District in the Bay Area over their COVID beliefs.
12: Yeah, it was an interesting case because I know the first trial that we had on this, the jury ruled 8-1 against our clients who had religious objections to the vax mandate, 8-1. And because that one person on the jury said, no, I'm standing my ground, I believe that this was a violation of the rights of these employees and their religious beliefs. Because of that, we got a new trial, a completely new trial. And with that, by God's grace, the jury came out 9-0 in favor of our clients. So that was an incredible work of God, I think, when you look at how close we came to losing it with an 8-1 vote initially. And then with a new trial, things turned around. Our clients won, and they won unanimously with the jury, of course. And then they won a very large judgment, not a token judgment, you know, not a, you know, a few hundred bucks or something, but a very significant judgment. I call it a seismic $7.8 million judgment dealing with the San Francisco Bay Area. That's why I did the seismic analogy there. But It's very significant. It's very impacting. And I'm very much encouraged about that. And we've had other victories dealing with the COVID vaccine mandate as well in other parts of the country, right?
13: Many other victories, Brad, and quite a number of significant settlements that we've also been able to achieve for folks literally from coast to coast. And I think it's also worth mentioning, just as an aside, as we're talking about our petition pending at the U.S. Supreme Court, this past week was a big week, a historic week in many ways for PJI. And I know you're going to devote a whole other show to this, but we filed this petition for cert with the U.S. Supreme Court the same week as our petition for certiorari in our Olympus Spa case, which is another very significant case that we also think has a very good chance of being granted cert by the Supreme Court. And so, we've had other cases at the Supreme Court before. This is not our first time up there. We've even had other cases reversed by the Supreme Court and gotten good wins there. But for the first time, and I don't think many firms anywhere can say this, we have two, not one, but two petitions for cert on significant cases that we filed with the Supreme Court the very same week.
12: That is pretty significant, though. You think about it. We have not just one. We have two cases pending right now before the United States Supreme Court. And the Korean Spa case is a really great case on whether the Christian owners of a Korean spa for women, where women, are naked because that's how a Korean spa is, whether they could be forced by the state of Washington to allow a man to be naked without the consent of these women and their 13-year-old daughters who are naked, to expose himself at any time to any women that are there and to be able to visually violate women and their young 13-year-old daughters. It is a shocker that the state of Washington should have the audacity to be so twisted to try to force Christians to violate their conscience in such an extreme way. And once again, the Ninth Circuit was split on this 2-1. And then they went on bonk. And once again, the broader Ninth Circuit was also split on this. And I think that the issue, though, is so ripe with all the radical LGBTQ agendas trying to push and against Christians and Christian individuals and employees and businesses. I think this would be a great case, and I think the facts are excellent. What say you?
13: I think so, Brad, and I know we'll have a lot more to say about that in the coming days and weeks. Just wanted to give folks a teaser there, but just worth noting that with these two big time cases that we now have pending at the Supreme Court. I think it's also worth noting with both of these cases, a lot of time, a lot of energy goes into those. We do that for our clients. We do whatever it takes. Certainly appreciate all the support, prayer support, the financial support, and otherwise that people give us to allow us to do that.
12: Yeah, absolutely, as do I. And I know our attorneys are sacrificing there on the front lines. They could be making a lot more money other places, working for private companies, private law firms, but they have a real heart to serve the American people, to serve the viewer right now watching this program. And I just want to encourage people, if they're not already getting our updates, to please go to our website, pji.org, pji.org. Folks, take advantage of it. Be informed. And we need you to be praying for our work, lifting up our work. And we need prayer intercessors, because this is a spiritual war just as much as it is a legal war as well. Matt McReynolds, thank you so much for being on the show. And God bless you, and keep up the great work.
13: Thanks, Brad.
12: Thank you. So, folks, there you have it. It's our God-given freedoms we're talking about. Now, let's choose to keep them. I'm Brad Dacus, president of the Pacific Justice Institute. Let's continue the fight for your freedoms.
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12: So folks, just remember, it's our God-given freedoms we're talking about. 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
2: 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You've got K-Wave 107.9. Good morning. Kate Manor with you. Gosh, it was such an ominous morning this morning. I've been here since 5 and you know something, it's dark. And then it was almost looked like I was like, the cloud coverage was, I couldn't see anything outside of the K-Wave building. And then it just cleared and it just feels like we're being steamed. It's, you guys, just when I thought this kind of heat wave was kind of going to be like diminishing, then I got the updated weather report. So you guys, we're in this together, okay? We really are. I say just ice cream for dinner, okay? That's all I can say. Yeah, so the beaches are even kind of warm, upper 80s, inland 90s. We've got triple digits, obviously, high desert. There is a heat advisory for the inland. And you guys just take it easy, okay? And in some areas, the air is not the highest quality. So, and just when I thought that, you know, this is about it, it actually looks like a few degrees warmer tomorrow. And then even all next week, it's just kind of creeping up a little bit. So stay hydrated and keep it right here on K-Wave. Very interesting show is coming up next. It's the Ed Stetzer Live Show. Now they say every man is being shaped by some kind of wisdom. But what kind of wisdom is guiding us? Scripture reminds us that not all wisdom leads to a flourishing life. And ladies, while this is a conversation and a book directed mostly towards men, the wisdom of God and the call to follow Christ are for all of us. So Ed Stetzer talks with John Simmons, the author of The Man You Were Meant to Be, about finding true wisdom and discovering God's calling and learning to surrender our lives to Christ and His ways. Ed Stetzer Live, that is coming up next.
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20: 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I can equip people. I can help people. I can challenge people. We can rebuke, exhort, love, encourage, but I cannot control the outcome of what you do with your life. If you're here and you've been part of this church and you decide, hey, I just want to leave God. I want to go to the world. I want to live my life. I don't want to have anything to do. I can pray for you, encourage you, love you, exhort you, challenge you. I can do all those things, but I have no control over the decision that you make, and I need to understand that. I leave it up to God and I say, oh Lord, I pray that you would help them, but I have no control over the decisions that you make, and I refuse to take responsibility. Because I know my boundaries.
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0: I do want to be clear, like when the Bible says if we confess our sin, he is faithful and just to forgive us of our sins, you know, but confession, I really believe like confession is also coupled with repentance. But when we confess our sin, we're acknowledging, we're telling it like it is. We're acknowledging this, the sinful behavior, the way that God sees it. But it's also important that we repent of it. And now I know there's a struggle, you know, and this is why we're constantly, you know, just living our life, confessing sin and repenting and turning and just desiring to seek the Lord, you know. And so I want to encourage you, like, you know, this is something to where if you have to get out of this relationship, you know, because that seems like maybe that's where the problem lies. There could be a weakness here. And so you want to just pull yourself away from these kinds of, you know, temptations that you're having, this strong tug of a sinful temptation. And that right there is turning away from it. 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
23: Have you ever thought about what God's grace can do in your life? Cheryl Broderson is an engaging speaker and the author of When a Woman Lets Go of the Lies and When a Woman Lets Go of Her Fears.
24: I wrote a book for all of you overly burdened, overly condemned, and overworked women.
23: In her latest book, A Woman's Battle for Grace, she gives insight into the meaning of grace.
24: 2 Corinthians 9:8 says, "And God is able to make all grace abound toward you, that you, always having all sufficiency in all things, may have an abundance for every good work." Grace is so much more than you expected. It's acceptance. It's blessing.
23: She explains how God's grace helps us to be better than we are.
24: Grace is the answer. It's the power of God working in us.
25: It's sort of a, I don't know how to describe this. There's a lot of questions about what manhood is and why it matters. And I just yesterday did a little pop-up event in Boise, Idaho, and we're launching a campus there or a seminary site there. When I was there, we talked about this, and because there's a crisis in manhood in our country today. I might even say our world, not all the world, but a lot of the Western world. There's something of a crisis of manhood, and I think there's more to come. I mean, there's more challenges and struggles to come in and around this issue. And I think we see this in expressed in the lives of a lot of young men today who are often, the term I used yesterday is they're unmoored. You know, a ship is moored to the harbor, and young men are unmoored because in some ways they have real questions about their future, particularly non-college educated young men. And I'm of the view it's only going to get worse. And part of the reasons I think only going to get worse, and this is the example I shared yesterday, part of the reason is, you know, Elon Musk. And let me explain, because a lot of young men, I think, look up to Elon Musk. He's a brilliant, and I mean, he's got all kinds of personal things that are not where we'd be honoring the Lord. But the point is, I mean, brilliant engineer, creator, but he's working on something every single day with all of his energy that will be one of the biggest disruptions to young men in a generation. And that is the self-driving car. Really, I mean the self-driving truck, because 3 million truckers in our country. It's the number one job for non-college educated young men. And there are 3 million truckers in our country, overwhelmingly men, mostly, not all, but a lot of young men, who, when that's perfected, which could be, you could get an announcement tomorrow, you're going to see vast unemployment. And with the rise of automation and robotics, I mean, if you had heard me talk about this like 10 years ago, robotics are going to change everything. And I think we're all kind of realized that right now, people come into the job market, AI is impacting this. And a lot of young men are being impacted. So when young men are unmoored, you know, the world's not working for them. Now, don't misunderstand. I'm the father of three daughters. So I'm very much, I know it's hard to be a young woman in this day and age and a voice for my daughters and other women. But But young men, there's a crisis in young men, and some of them are turning to Jesus Christ. So I actually wrote an article in USA Today last week, and got some brand new data. And my producer Karen's put this in the show notes over at edstetzerlive.com. And if you click on it, I actually have brand new data just released that shows from the Barna Group. It's in the bottom of the first paragraph, and it shows this shift. And now young men are turning back to church. Now don't. It's not time to like call. This is not a revival by any stretch of imagination. As a matter of fact, one of the reasons is young women are coming fewer times, or less women are coming to church. Young women in particular. But the point is this, we're actually seeing young men respond to this as well. As a matter of fact, this weekend at our church was up in about 20% in attendance, a lot of young men there. Okay, so all that's true, but I need you to know that when we talk about young men coming back to church, that's just a fraction of them. Far more of them are being influenced by what's called the manosphere. People like Andrew Tate, I will tell you, there's probably not a 20-year-old in America who doesn't know who that is, which tells you how pervasive his influence is, and it's not good. Or the influence of Joe Rogan in the manosphere. I don't put Andrew Tate and Joe Rogan in the same category at all. Or for that matter, Jordan Peterson's influence. And I don't put any, I mean, they're not the same, he's not in the same category as Rogan and Tate. But the point is what I want is godly young men being mentored by older men in your church. I don't want them to be discipled by their Joe Rogan podcast. I want them to be changed by the power of the gospel. I want them to be the man that they are meant to be. And that's like a long introduction. But the reason I want to say all that is our guest today is John Simons. He's the author of The Man You're Meant to Be. And he's the men's pastor of Rolling Hills Community Church, which fun fact, years ago, I tried to see, hey, do you need a teaching pastor at Rolling Hills Community Church? When I was in Nashville, he received his PhD, from Southern Seminary in Ethics and Public Policy. He's got a BA from Cal Baptist. My daughter's at Cal Baptist right now. Let's just finish it up, as well as an MA, wait for it, drum roll, an MA in philosophy and an MDiv from the Talbot School of Theology at Biola University. But fun fact, John, the reason that we asked on the program was because Karen Hendren, our amazing producer, liked your book. And so I didn't ask you on because you're a two-time graduate of Talbot, but I'm excited that you are. And thanks for joining us on the program.
1: Absolutely. Thanks for having me on, Ed. Really appreciate it.
25: All right. So you, of course, I'm down here in Southern California. I'm teaching pastor at Mariners Church. You used to be at Saddleback. So we must have run into each other at some point. I used to preach there a few times a year. Have we met before?
1: You know, I think we met maybe during, in Rick's absence after his son had passed away. And I think you had filled in a number of times. I think we ran into each other once or twice a while ago. But you know how it gets to be at a large church like that. A lot of people trying to say hi.
25: And now you went from California to Nashville. That's really kind of stereotypical. I just want to point out to you. So
1: we are living into the stereotype, but I will say it was, as someone who grew up in Southern California, it was definitely harder to leave than I ever imagined. But you know, God has been so faithful through that journey of Him asking us to move across the country, and my family's still back in Southern California, so we still frequently desire to get out there, and so I'm sure we will meet up one of these days.
25: Well, let's bring you home, man. Let's bring you home. Lord's doing great stuff out in California, and we'd love to have you back. The Lord's not doing as much in Nashville. I mean, he just got so many of his people there, so he's working special in California. But anyway, all right, that's another story for another day. Let's talk a little bit about your book, and really, let's start kind of with the theme. By the way, the book, just so everyone is aware, is The Man You're Meant to Be, and if you go to edstetzerlive.com, you can link to all of John's information there, his ministry, his book, everything else. All right, so when you think about church and men, the big news in religion research the last decade is that now young men are attending church at a higher level than young women, which is just a shocking shift. But in there, your book kind of builds with this theme that church is a kind of a refuge for men today. And do men need a refuge? How is church a refuge? Kind of unpack that for us.
1: Yeah, absolutely. Yeah. So the subtitle of the book is a call of self-examination for every believer, hypocrite, and outsider. And one of the goals that I'm trying to speak to all three audiences in this book, in a sense that, you know, we have to believe that Psalm 46 is true, that God is our refuge, and I believe so should his house. And when we hear in the Gospels, like Matthew 9, that Jesus is coming for those who are unhealthy, those who are sick. And well, the local church ought to be a place for men who are struggling. And that's each of us. Even after we come to faith in Jesus, in union with him, and his spirit is consistently drawing us closer to who he is, well, there are still struggles that will abound in our heart. And so how is the church then, and you've already hit on some wonderful topics that we can come back to, but given our culture today, how do we have the church be seen as a valid option for men to walk into, young men, which we're seeing? And I love that you did point out that it's not like there is young men in droves coming through your church doors every Sunday morning, but it's much more than it used to be. And in all that, as men, how can the church become a refuge, a place where we're working out our messes, our struggles, our confusion, our worldview? And then as pastors, asking and helping men to, as we meet them in their messes and their existential angst of the modern world, how can we point them to our good shepherd and our good father? And that's why a lot of the book is through that lens.
25: And I think it's a helpful lens too. And I want to encourage people to get it. Again, it's the man you're meant to be, a call of self-examination for every believer, hypocrite, and outsider. You've been working with men for a pretty decent amount of time, you know, men's ministry pastor out here in Southern California and then back now in the Nashville area. But what do you see some of the, kind of explain this, if you could, what's the state of manhood today? Like are men kind of getting their sea legs back, or is it still, they're unsure how to be men? I mean, give me a big picture of what's going on.
1: Yeah, absolutely, Ed. So I think there's a landscape out there that's worth charting. And in the beginning of the book, I kind of get into that. And there is, I think many men are, those who are walking back through the doors of the church, there's some felt need that's pulling them through. Whether that's due to the toll of loneliness, I don't think we are past the epidemic of loneliness coming out of the pandemic. I think that's still ringing true for men. And even that, I would say the consequences from that season, the weight of habits we wish we didn't take on during the pandemic, which maybe is now the weight of an addiction, whether it's hidden or not, whether the coping mechanisms that we found to be too comfortable, whether for some men that'll be their coming walking in saying, I know I'm just drinking too much, or I've leaned into pornography, and even my secular podcasters are saying this is unhealthy. And it turns out that I think really what men are looking for is that place to work out the mess in their life. But what they're finding is that there's the community that, if you're willing to walk in the messes of life with them, that there's a community of support that I think maybe they see on somewhere like Joe Rogan when he has his buddies on and they're laughing, they're carrying on, and they're going from a humorous conversation to then something serious out of nowhere that's like, wait, let's stop and dive into that. I think in many ways, men are looking for that to meet in friendship, but then to also at the same time, there's a level of how do I actually navigate through life well? And I think that's what men are keeping on coming back to. And you've hit so many of the cultural aspects of this, Ed, but you know, men are absolutely, I think they're looking out at culture and saying, I need help. It's what are those sources of help? And so in the book, I call them the outsiders, that most men's formation at this point is they're finding it in these podcasts, the Joe Rogans of the world, the Jordan B. Petersons. And I would absolutely characterize someone like Albert Tate in a different category than the prior. But many men are listening to Joe Rogan, Jordan B. Peterson, some Navy SEALs, Jocko, and David Goggins. And many of these men are touching on a life full of virtue. The problem is it's detached from its divine origin of how our manhood ought to be absolutely in line with what it means to conform to the image of Jesus. And so when there's a divorce or separation between its divine origin, what my biggest concern and what we're seeing is that it eventually, this gospel of self-improvement or of even self-mastery in some ways, well, it will lead to an idol of the self. And that's what we're seeing. And so the problem is, even in that state, you're still lonely. And so we get these men walking through the doors who, quite frankly, they know they're in need of relationship and friendship. And along with that, how as the church do we equip them to say and appoint them to the ways of Jesus by being in union with him?
25: Yeah, and I think so many questions that I have, and I know our audience will have as well. For example, we've seen some churches say, we're going to be the man church. And man, we've just seen it spiral out of control and blow itself up and more. And yet, how do we challenge men to more? Well, we're going to talk about that. Your calls, 877-548-3675. Talking to John Simons, the man you're meant to be. Again, our number, 877-548-3675.
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1: It has been said that the reason volunteers don't get paid is not because they're worthless, but because they're priceless. 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
6: Okay, we're back. It's Setzer Live. I'm Ed Setzer. John Simons is my guest. We're talking about his book, The Man You're Meant to Be. And John, I probably ended the last segment on a bit of a down note, but I've seen two major churches blow themselves up. One of them doesn't even exist anymore because of a hyper focus on like hyper masculinity. You got to man up. You got to be a man, et cetera, et cetera. And you know, being a man's described as, I don't know, maybe you're watching sports and riding on ATVs and cutting down trees. I don't know quite what it is. It's funny because, you know, I'm quite comfortable in my manhood and my masculinity as a professor and as a dean. I'm going to the Dodgers tonight. I'm going to the Dodgers to watch the Giants tonight because one of my faculty is the chaplain for the Dodgers, Brandon Cash. He's a great guy. One of the ways that our faculty do great work in the community, and he wanted me to come to a game, so I'm coming to a game, but I don't know anything about sports ball. So if I looked at these two churches that I watched blow up, would I like not be in that categorization? Like how am I supposed to decide the man I'm meant to be, and how does your book help me to get there?
7: Yeah, and that's no, I actually do not think that's a downer point of what you said. I think the temptation that within, I mean, I grew up in understanding early 2000s, you know, evangelical culture and men's ministry is kind of what you just described, that it's about these aspects of these activities in some ways. And here's the fear that I would say, even when we think we're doing men's discipleship right, we tend to believe, well, if we just get them to understand the context of Ephesians 5, of what it means to lead and love and serve in marriage like Christ loves the church, oh, well, we'll figure it out. I think what I'm trying to hit in this book is actually we can say all the right things. We can say you should act like men. Most men don't know how to do that even in the church because there's a deeper level of Christ-like formation, of spiritual formation that precedes those actions that we must actually wrestle with ourselves. And so in many ways, this book is a step back even before those things, because I mean, I go to Matthew 7, 24, in the wise and foolish builders. If God calls us, we're not just called to be men, but wise men, and that we're supposed to hear his words, to practice them, to stand on his foundation. And when I love wisdom literature, and we see it all throughout, obviously, scripture, but when we see in Romans and Paul talking about if our primary vocation is to be conformed to the image, then we have to, as men, even before we get to our actions, let's talk about our formation in our deepest longings, in our feelings, our aims, in our idea of the good life as a man. How are those aligning with Jesus? How

0: are those aligning with the image of our call to be in the image of Jesus? And so I'm affirming absolutely all of the traditional men's verses of what our roles within culture, within the church. But I'm trying to go back to James 3 and say, but there's a wisdom from below and a wisdom from above of what's calling on our heart. And unless we get that piece right every single day, well, we can form a men's ministry that hey, guys are in community, that maybe they're doing all the right things, but there's so much that precedes those moments that I think runs contrary to a lot of what you've maybe seen in men's ministries before. And so that's why I think in this work, what we're really trying to do is, have we taken on some larger identity pieces as men of, who am I yearning to become this world? You know, who do I want to be fully known by? Who am I inviting in? Who would I lay down my life for? And most importantly, how do I actually believe God sees me? Do I actually believe that he's a good father, that he is the good shepherd that's again, meeting me in the places of my heart that, one, I've hopefully offered him, but even the parts of me that I'm inviting the Spirit to expose, because I need to, beyond anything, take on the character, posture, and presence of Jesus for my family, for my church. And so that's the heart of this book, is those pieces. And so, yeah, what you probably won't get in this book is this idea of, hey, just man up. I don't think in culture right now, especially younger men, as a 35-year-old, I didn't get there alone. I needed help with that and to be walked with through that.
1: Fascinating and really important, because again, there's a crisis of young men. And I got to tell you, some of the very people who blew up their church with their hypermasculinity last time are now trying to become influencers of young men again. And I think yes, we need to really see the fruit that's here and where that ended up. Listen, let me invite our callers again. So maybe you've got a question. Maybe you're trying to figure out yourself, like, you know, how would I be the kind of man that God would want me to be? You know, the title of the book is The Man You're Meant to Be. So it obviously fits into that. Or maybe you're raising a young son and you're trying to figure out this. I was raised by a single mom. Maybe you're like, as a single mom, how do I help my young man develop into the kind of man that God would want him to be? Whatever it may be, maybe you got a comment about how you've seen it go well and you've seen one generation men or the other generation, or you've seen, what does godly manhood look like, right? Lots of angles we can take. 877-548-3675. Again, that's 877. They tell me I got to say it slower. 877-548-3675. I'd love to hear your thoughts on manhood and how we're to address it well and what it looks like to live that, well, that kind of life that God intends for us to live. Let's talk a little bit about Gen Z. That's not going to be our only topic today, because I don't think either of us are Gen Z. Aren't you, like, does that make you a millennial at your age?
0: Yeah, I'd be on the younger side of the millennials. Yeah, that's 35. I've just turned 35 last week.
1: Ah, I remember those days. I have shoes that are 35 now. But anyway, so happy birthday. Well, I was September 2nd, but happy birthday to you. So what day was your birthday?
0: September 8th. Thanks, Ed.
1: September 8th. September 8th is the birthday of Star Trek Day. It's September 8th, 1968. The first episode of Star Trek was birthed. But anyway, that's another story for another day. And by the way, even fascinating kind of portrayals of manhood there as well. But anyway, so talk to us a little bit about Gen Z, the generation below you and several generations below me. And what's going on with their understanding of manhood, and what are the needs they have?
0: Yeah, and here's the thing. I think You had a lot of great content on the prior episode, and I think all of that was so true, in that I think Gen Z is almost in, I could say, almost a healthy level of skepticism to being told what to do. I think that there's an inherent questioning and skepticism that maybe, I share as more of a skeptic in most things myself. There's moments where I'm like, man, the Lord has done a really great work that I'm a pastor and shepherding a flock. And, as just someone who is more skeptical of just, how does this all, how does this all work in our world? And I think Gen Z is coming with their worldview questions, whether they really know it or not. That's what they're coming in with. And they're passionate about seeking the truth. But on the other hand, I think they're also the social media generation that they see through things so quickly because they recognize the emptiness of somewhat of social media as well. So they're both the social media generation who wants attention from social media. But on the other hand, they know how empty it can be when you're sitting there just waiting for likes and that's your sense of worth. And then they are maybe showing up in our churches and their authenticity and vulnerability means the world to them because that's what they are looking for. And maybe they haven't recognized from social media. And that's, again, it draws back to, I think younger men, we have quite a few younger men in their 20s and young 30s, I recognize, kind of share a lot of the similarities. They're looking to be able to sit with someone, another friend, who they don't have to put on this mask of, I've got my entire life together. And I think that's where some of this, the younger side of what's going on in men's discipleship is so helpful, even course correcting some of the things we see in the greater Western church what Gen Z is asking for is meet us where we're at, but likewise bring who you really are too, and share your vulnerabilities, share that your life is not perfect. My life is not perfect as a dad to a 6 and a 4-year-old that, you know, I have coaches and mentors of like, how do I parent this week? How do I parent through this? And likewise in my own faith of having mentors who are willing to speak in. And that's what I think a lot of these Gen Z are looking for, is people who are willing to show that they're investing in them, that they're willing to say, whatever you say, I'm not going to turn away. And in some ways, that was my story. When my dad had moved out when I was in high school, it was my youth pastor who actually saw that, man, I don't think John's in a good place. And I was roughly going to church sometimes. I actually grew up at Saddleback Church, but we were more of the kind of the nominal family that went on Easter and Christmas and sometimes sprinkled in between if, you know, sports schedule allowed it. And I think some of those core longings, though, from me growing up is not so different than what we're seeing in Gen Z. They're wanting someone to sit there and say, you matter. I value you, and I'm willing to work through whatever's going on in your life and ask those really tough questions about themselves, but also God. And I think that's a special place that we're kind of in, Ed.
1: Yeah, so good, so good. Listen, I need some of you men not to be scared to call in. I want to encourage you. I'd like to hear some of your thoughts as well. Like, what are you doing? If you're a pastor, if you're a church leader, if you're a parent, what are you doing to raise up and to train and to help men thrive and flourish? We'd love to hear from you. Our phone number here is 877-548-3675. Again, that's 877-548-3675. Because I'm really of the view that there's a crisis of young men in our country. And it's also, too, I don't even think it's just young men. I mean, I think about, you know, like when I go to my small group, you know, it's often the men in a small group over years, not necessarily my small group right now, over years that are hardest to connect, trying to figure out this journey, et cetera, et cetera. Would love to hear from you, your thoughts. 877-548-3675. This is Ed Stetzer Live. We're talking to John Simons about his book, The Man You're Meant to Be. 877-548-3675.
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5: 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Praise the Lord, for the Lord is good. Celebrate His lovely name with music. For the Lord has chosen Jacob for Himself, Israel for His own special treasure. I know the greatness of the Lord, that our Lord is greater than any other God. The Lord does whatever pleases Him throughout all heaven and earth and on the seas and in their depths. 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
1: Okay, we're back. Ed Stetzer live. I am your host. And so let's continue our conversation. We're going to take some calls. I think these are important questions that we're jumping into, and I really like it. Let's go first to Kevin in Minnesota. Kevin, you're live on the air.
9: Yeah, what I wanted to say was, what I'm doing first off to help people is, I had got into trouble. I started out as a teenager. Both of my parents were addicted to drugs and things. So I didn't have a really good upbringing, and I went left, but I knew Jesus because we prayed for him every night for dinner before my family got split up. And then fast forward, I was a six-time felon, went to prison twice. When I got out, the second time I had went to prison actually is when the Lord got a hold of my heart. And so when I got out, I knew I wasn't going to be doing any of the crazy stuff anymore. The Lord changed me completely, and I knew I was going to work for him. So what I did was, I didn't accept any money, any grants, anything like that. I started a Bible study at our, a guy heard me, he was a pastor, and he heard that I was talking to people about Jesus a lot. So when the Lord put it on my heart to get a church, he was the first person I called, and lo and behold, he had two churches I didn't even know about. But anyways, I've been teaching there now for five years. I do Bible studies every Saturday there. And then I also go into the jails, and I teach Bible study in jail, back in the jails now. But my point was, when you were talking about how do we get to the youth, we have to be more real about what's happening in our lives as pastors and preachers and teachers of the living word of God. And secondly, we have to teach the living word of God verbatim. Right now, we got a lot of feel-good messages going on in the children, and they're bringing the world into the church instead of the church going into the world.
1: All right, Pastor, you got to preaching on that one, and I liked it. If you will hold on for just a second, we're going to give you a copy of The Man You're Meant to Be. And let me just say, what a great story of how God worked and redemption. And you know, John, I think this is, I mean, when we challenge men, not in the kind of silly ways we saw, like you said, in the early 2000s, but we challenge men, we call them to something different. And here in this, I mean, we just heard his story, like Kevin's story, where he was in prison, and now he's leading men and making a gospel difference. So talk to us a little bit about, I mean, do men need to be challenged? Do they rise up to the challenge? Do we challenge them in right ways? Help us think about some of those things.
0: Yeah, and let me just first say, brother, I'm so encouraged by your story. And that you walking through what you have is one of the reasons you're stepping in to care for men in this way and why you see it to be such value. And I think that is, we need more stories like that. And, you know, I talk about in the book that, you know, I started looking at porn at 11 years old and I felt so much shame and not being able to know how to drop that as a coping mechanism through my, you know, even into my young adult years when I was at Cal Baptist, and I felt like such a hypocrite that, you know, I was hiding this addiction. And obviously that addiction doesn't send you to prison. But so many men are walking through stories of what you just suggested of like, you know, for your case, there was a time where you're incarcerated, but that time when you're incarcerated, you were met face to face with your consequences. And I felt that weight in a different way. And so I think men are wanting to be challenged in just everything you said in a way that is actual real life matters, that I think men hold on to the feelings of shame, of toxic shame, of embarrassment. And I think that's one of the reasons why we tend to just stuff things down. And then when we get in a circle around other men, realize, oh man, you're going through that too. You've struggled with that. And that's one of the things that, you know, for me, it's the importance of a recovery group where you can be so brutally honest, rigorous honesty with yourself and with God, that sort of challenge is what I think men need. And it's what actually, even though I white knuckled myself into some sobriety with pornography, that really wasn't what my heart needed. My heart needed to realize that I could come to my good father and that in my anxieties, in the reasons I was acting out, that he's meeting me there. And I think for men, that is going back to Ed, your question, no matter what a man is struggling with, I think that is why he wants to be challenged today, is he doesn't want this feel good message. He probably doesn't already feel good. So why give him this overly encouraging message? Instead, let's give him the real hope of Jesus. Absolutely. But let's recognize he's probably in the trenches. Many families feel like they're in the trenches of life right now, that they're just grinding through. And, you know, whether it's because there's financial pressures or anything going on, there's a lot of life that's happening. So let's meet them where they're at. And so again, brother, I was just that's such an incredible story. And I'm praying for your ministry to continue on the way it is, because that's exactly what we need to keep doing, leaning in.
1: Love it. Kevin, stay in line too, because my producer Karen is going to come on and give you a copy of the book. And let's go to Kirk in Southeast Florida. Kirk, you're live in the air. Go right ahead.
10: Ed, first of all, I owe you an apology. When I first started listening to you, I was judgmental about you because you sounded very professorial when you spoke. And I thought, well, this guy, and all he has to always start out telling me about he's this, and this with Viola and so forth. But the more I listen to you, the more I realize that's just who you are. And first of all, I have no right to be judgmental about anything. And I've come to love your program. I find it because you're on right after Dr. Rudelnik.
1: Dr. Rudelnik, he's amazing.
10: You know who's better than Dr. Rudelnik?
1: Who?
10: Eva Rudelnik.
1: That's fair. That's exactly right. That's right. All right, Kirk, well, let's get right to your call because we want to keep it moving. Go right ahead. What's your comment?
10: All right. I have two comments. One is that you all talked about some of the negative people young men are following. I think you need to talk briefly about the impact Charlie Kirk made in young men of that age group. I guess that's the Gen Z's over the 13 years of his ministry. And the other thing is that the impact that and I'm part of a baby boomer, so in the last 50 years of men in America, Mama went to church, Grandma went to church, Dad didn't go to church, and Grandpa didn't go to church. So men kind of got like, well, that's a woman thing. And I'm so, so excited about the return of young men into church. And yes, we need mentoring. We need fellowship. We need people to walk alongside of them. So I'm excited to hear about what your guest has to say about those two factors.
1: Good, good, good. But tell me first, Kirk, what do you think about Charlie? Your name's Kirk, too. What do you think about Charlie Kirk's influence on young men?
10: I think it is a God thing. I think it's astronomical when you see the numbers of young men that have, and the number of clubs that have been started, not only in colleges, but in high schools, and the number of men that show up at his rallies and so forth. And there just seems to be an astronomically large proportion of men versus women, even though they're both there.
1: Yeah. Okay. Good. Good. Thanks for your call, Kirk. Remember, stay on the line so we can, my producer, Karen, will come on and give you a copy of The Man You're Meant to Be. And as you tune into the show in the future, just like tune in about 15 seconds, maybe 20 seconds after it begins, and you won't hear me introduce myself, but they make me introduce myself and say what I do. But anyway, that's another story for another day. I do think, you know, for me, one of the things we found this Sunday at church, I guess, you know, people listen to podcasts, but this, so the Sunday after we saw the assassination of Charlie Kirk, we saw a lot of young men showing up that had been influenced by Charlie Kirk. And what they spoke of, he, you know, what they said was that he, you know, challenged us to live differently and you know, put aside the video games and you know, get work and get married and have kids. And so I've seen some of that in, and we've seen some of that in church as well. So I mean, let's talk some in general. Again, John, young men need, are looking for role models. So how do we think about, and I think this is why, you know, when Kirk called a minute ago, he kind of put it in the same category of you know, he said, you know, mentioned Rogan and what about Kirk? But I think they kind of speak to the same yearning is young men need role models. And we live in a world where there's not a lot of them. Talk to us about that.
0: Yeah. And Kirk, thank you for your question and even just naming what should be named. I think it's really helpful in many ways. And Ed, when we're looking at this or talking about this, there's a few things at play when you look at Charlie Kirk, I believe. And I will say young men, the Gen Zers, but then there's also, I would say, the 45 and below type men who I think they, you know, Charlie Kirk was passionate about a biblical worldview. And again, it's going back to those worldview questions that I think Charlie would take them on in a setting that was uncomfortable. And not only that, but Charlie would, like, I mean, he wasn't just, you know, answering it and throwing them away, like, oh, this worldview, this person who's asking this question is terrible. No, there was a level of like civility that he modeled that I think a lot of people are attracted to. And I think for young men, they saw that he would be willing to have the type of faith to walk into the campuses he did, be asked the questions from people who were so vehemently against his faith, and yet stand there and say, here's where I'm at. And I think that is the contagious level of what younger generations are looking at, just in general. Is there such passion for why do we believe what we believe? And I think Charlie went on campuses and modeled that in a way that many men were looking at him. And, you know, just you touched on this last week, Ed. I mean, even on the day that he was murdered, assassinated, we had our men's groups, we have them throughout the week, but that Wednesday night, and men they came in and were shaken to the core. And there's some men who I know, they were followers of Charlie Kirk, and every bit of this, you know, was almost felt like a personal attack. And then there's other men who did not know of Charlie as well, and yet they were shaken too. And what was interesting in this was, you know, it's kind of this idea that when you see someone who's so passionate proclaiming a biblical truth, and yet this is what happens, I think everyone, there was that moment of like, is this really where we're at as a culture? Is this what civility has come to, or the lack of civility? And where's the common good? Where is that the understanding that, I think even as parents, my kids are younger, but some of these men who are older, who there was a few guys who did not even know of Charlie that were shaken by it, because they are thinking, my son or daughter is going off to college, and I want them to boldly proclaim their faith and be a witness for him. But this terrifies me. Is this what it's really going to be like? And obviously this was an extremist case, but the level of feeling attacked for your faith, is this what we've become? And I think that level of sadness and fear is on top of, you know, the men who absolutely, you know, were passionate with Charlie about everything he was. But there's even a greater sense, I think, that's kind of why it's hit people even further.
1: Well, I think for us, we're all, I think a lot of people underestimated his influence. And I recognize that there are people of strong opinions in different directions, different sides on this issue. But at the end of the day, one of the things you have to acknowledge is that showing up at church this weekend again will be young men who are unsure about their future, unsure about the place that they have for their own lives, what manhood is, and it's a great opportunity for us to point them to Jesus. We're going to continue our conversation in just a moment with John Simons. The book is The Man You're Meant to Be.
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1: Okay, we're back. Ed Stetzer live. We've just got a few minutes, so we're going to get right to the calls. We got time for a couple of calls, so you can call in still, 877-548-3675. We're talking about, well, manhood. We're talking about a new book called The Man You're Meant to Be. The full subtitle of that's The Man You're Meant to Be. And then it's A Call of Self-Examination for Every Believer, Hypocrite, and Outsider. And then he kind of explains what he means by that in the book as well. Our guest is John Simons. And let's go to the phones. And let's go first to Elizabeth. Elizabeth, you're live on the air. Jump right in.
17: Hi there.
1: Elizabeth, are you there? Okay, please go right ahead, Elizabeth.
17: Thank you for taking my call. Can you hear me?
1: Yes, ma'am. Please go right ahead now.
17: Okay. We love our church. We love our pastors and the elder body. It is a good church. It is scripturally sound. My husband started a men's ministry where he cooks for the men of the church once a month on a Saturday morning. My complaint is that the pastors and the elders, I don't feel, support him. I would think that they could come one time taking turns. I hate to criticize them, but I don't feel that my husband is being supported. And I'd like to talk to the pastors about that, although I know that they are very busy.
1: Yeah, okay. So, of course, Elizabeth, as you know, it could be a challenge because, you know, church size, it's as your church gets larger, there might be an associate pastor or something that you need to talk to, but he doesn't feel supported. He starts the men's ministry, doesn't feel supported. What advice would you give, John, for a church that, in this case, Elizabeth's concerned that the church isn't supporting men's ministry? What's a healthy, what would that look like that's healthy that might help Elizabeth think about this situation? By the way, Elizabeth, stay on the line. We're going to give you a copy of The Man You're Meant to Be.
0: Yeah, Elizabeth, and know your husband. One, he's doing a great thing by pouring into these men in this way. I think one of the things to think through is, how do you approach the pastor to just say, one, we want to invite you, just to remind you, but secondly, to let him know of the good work that's being done there. And here's what I find when I coach other pastors and those who are starting men's ministries is sometimes it's better to go to a groups model right away than just, so many churches have small groups. So how do you fit into their system and to do a men's group? But then secondly, it's when you cast the vision of men's ministry, this is the thing. So some churches may find that, well, if we build a huge men's ministry, will it become like a church within a church? And that's every pastor's fear for things, you know? And to communicate, we want to work within the discipleship model that we have as a church, but then even to remind them of the reason why I think now more than ever we should be pouring into our men is that because it will come full circle. A church that is doing men's discipleship well is eventually going to feel that effects throughout all the church. And I mean that in terms of you will have healthier homes, you'll have a healthier church where men want to serve. You know, like at our church, it was interesting this year for even high school ministries going to their beach week. They had more men than ever say, I'll be a camp or a cabin leader. And that is the type of full effect I think pastors would like to hear of. What's this going to mean if I really invest all this into men's ministry? So that's hopefully that's helpful.
1: Yeah, talk to me a little bit about in the book, where in scripture, in the scriptures, do you anchor a discussion about manhood? Where does that draw from? Because I get concerned, to be honest. Yeah. That, again, I watched it blow up two churches. It was more kind of focused on the culture than the scripture. So unpack that for us.
0: Yeah. And so that's where, I mean, you will find many men's ministries, even ours has, we'll run to, you know, Proverbs and do something like iron sharpens iron and act like men when Paul says that. I'm rooting this far deeper in a level of general formation that, again, it's Romans 8, 28 through 29. It's that we are supposed to be patterned after the likeness of Jesus. It's Galatians 5 that the a good man, we ought to see the fruit of the Spirit in him. Is he a loving man? Is he joyful, peaceful, patient, kind? Is he filled with goodness? Is his presence filled with gentleness and faithfulness? I actually, when I think we get too bogged down in certain verses that I think, Ed, you and I probably know them of, at every men's conference, they're going to say this verse. I want to pull that back and affirm, yes, I affirm all the roles that we have biblically cemented for men. But I think there's that prior formation that needs to occur. It's going back to James 3, the way from below, or wisdom from below, wisdom from above, and saying, Where is God taking root in our heart that his wisdom, our intimacy with him is what is actually producing this fruit in our lives? And so that's in some ways, I would say, Ed, where we find biblical manhood is right in line with what we would say just good discipleship is.
1: I think if some of the churches I've seen blow up had that attitude, what a difference it would make. And 30 seconds, just speak to us a word of exhortation about how to raise up a godly men in our lives, in our homes, in our churches.
0: Yeah, absolutely. So, Ed, I would just encourage each man to walk with deep conviction and faith to represent Jesus boldly. And all of us need for the Lord to do a good work in us. And that's what this work is about, no matter the stage of life you're in.
1: The book is The Man You Were Meant to Be. Our guest, John Simons. By the way, this book's just been out about a week, so you can order it right now wherever you order your books. Hey, let me thank John Simons, our guest, for joining me today. Thanks also to our team. I already mentioned my producer, Karen Hendren. My associate producer is Lisa Jempty. Engineer Merle St. James, and Cheyenne is on the phones. To hear today's program again, you'll find it over at edstetzerlive.com. It's always over there. And remember, Ed Stetzer Live is a production of Moody Radio, which is a ministry of Moody Bible Institute. 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
18: 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You're tuned in to K-Wave 107.9. Kate hanging out with you. And all I could say, I enjoyed that show. You know, all I could sum it up, in case you're just tuning in, is like, man, we're praying for you. We really are. We're praying for our sons, our husbands. We're praying for our pastors. Man, it's like, you know, they're not like women. You know, we naturally love to congregate and to connect and sign up for the women's group, but it's a little bit more difficult for men. So encourage them, okay? Pray for them. It's so funny because, do I have time to say this? I probably don't. I got so convicted this week. Something popped up on my feed about, are you a controlling wife? Find out below with answering these four questions. Oh my gosh, I went home and I told my husband, I think I'm a controlling wife. You know something, ladies? We're supposed to just close our mouths and just pray for them. Okay, they're not boys, they're men. Wow, I didn't expect to say that. Okay, I'm just preaching to myself. Coming up next, it's Worship That Walks with Pastor Sheridan McDaniel. Oh my gosh, it's going to be so good. Correctly Dividing the Word of God. Chapter 4, Woman at the Well. She's looking for water. He told her some deep truths. And then she goes back to her town and says, come and see. I think I met the guy. I think he's the Christ. So Lord, open up our heart and our mind to your holy word coming up next.
19: 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Welcome to Johnny Erickson Tada Sharing Hope.
20: You know, some people think I know all the answers to questions about suffering, and believe me, I do not. But I am often asked, Johnny, if God is so good, why doesn't he get rid of all the awful suffering in the world? That question, in fact, was posed to me on a TV interview just last week. Now, I can't remember my exact words, but first, we know that God created the world good, but human rebellion brought the corruption and the death and suffering and injustice and every other painful thing. So it was human beings who broke the contract between God and man. It wasn't God's fault that sin entered the world. And I think people forget that. But this is what I love about God. He did not abandon us sinners in hopelessness. As soon as sin entered the world, God promised that there would be a remedy. But who would have imagined that that remedy would occur through another human rebellion that ended in the execution of God's precious own Son? Yet when Jesus was murdered, his death became the highest possible good for sinners. The cross not only brought salvation, it proved that there could be meaning in suffering. For if God could bring about salvation through the suffering of his Son, then suffering for us all can have purpose if yielded to Christ. Well, that's all nice and good, but isn't it about time for God to get rid of suffering? Well, 2 Peter chapter 3, verse 9 has the answer. 2 Peter says that God is not slow in keeping his promise to eliminate sin and the suffering that results from it. Rather, God is being patient. He's showing forbearance. He's taking his time so that many more sinners around the world have the chance to hear the good news of what Jesus has done for them. Look, if God were to get rid of suffering and sin right now, he'd have to get rid of sinners who have not yet heard about Christ. And I certainly don't want that. And I don't think you do either. So I do not mind if I have to be paralyzed and in this wheelchair just a little while longer. I do not mind if pain persists and my quadriplegic body wastes away. Will life get harder for me? Sure it will. But I'm okay with it because I am promised that my suffering has meaning. So, like 2 Peter 3, verse 9, I can wait a little longer. while the good news goes forth and reaches untold millions around the world. And I'm so grateful that Johnny and Friends is doing just that. God is delaying closing the curtain on sin and Satan and suffering so that more people, including more people with disabilities, whether through Wheels for the World, our retreats, getaways, more of those families will hear the good news of Jesus and respond to the call of salvation in Him. And after that last soul comes into the kingdom, woohoo! 1 Peter 5 says, quote, after you've suffered for a little while, then the God of all grace, who has called you to His eternal glory in Christ, will Himself restore you, secure you, strengthen you, and establish you. To Him be the power forever and ever. Amen. Yep, one day the curtain will drop on sin and suffering. But until then, we've got so much work to do. We must give the gospel until that very last person says yes to Jesus as Lord and Savior. And then...
2: Oh, yes, Johnny. And listening, friend, get on board with us at Johnny and Friends as we give the salvation message of Jesus Christ.
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23: Today, we want to look at a few scriptures in the Gospel of John in chapter number 4. Verse 1 through 4 reads, therefore, when the Lord knew that the Pharisees had heard that Jesus made and baptized more disciples than John, though Jesus Himself did not baptize, but His disciples, He left Judea and departed again to Galilee. But He needed to go through Samaria. It says in verse 15 through 24, the woman said to Him, sir, give me this water that I may not thirst, nor come here to draw. Jesus said to her, go, call your husband and come here. The woman answered and said, I have no husband. Jesus said to her, you have well said, I have no husband, for you have five husbands, and the one whom you now have is not your husband, and that you spoke truly. The woman said to Him, sir, I perceive that you are a prophet. Our fathers worshipped on this mountain, and you Jews say that in Jerusalem is a place where one ought to worship. Jesus said to her, woman, believe me, the hour is coming when you will neither on this mountain nor in Jerusalem worship the Father. You worship what you do not know. We know what we worship, for salvation is of the Jews. But the hour is coming and now is when the true worshipers will worship the Father in spirit and truth. For the Father is seeking such to worship Him. God is spirit, and those who worship Him must worship Him in spirit and truth. Verse 28, the woman then left her water pot, went her way into the city and said to the men, come see a man who told me all things that I ever did. Could this be the Christ? I want you and I to focus on these words. Come see for yourself. In verse 4, the need for Jesus to go through Samaria was of great importance in the plan of God, because at this time there was a great hatred between Jews and Samaritans. The hatred was based on a prejudice between both races of people. The Samaritans were a mixed race of Jews and Assyrians, Gentiles. In the Old Testament, the Assyrians fought against Israel and conquered their land. Along with conquering their land, the Assyrian men married Jewish women, and Jewish men married Assyrian women. The Jews were commanded by God not to intermarry with foreign nations. They were to remain a separate people unto the Lord. Foreign nations worship foreign idols and foreign gods, and God did not want his people being unequally yoked with unbelievers. Eventually, the mixed-race Samaritans would turn to God, but also kept their idols and would worship both God and idols. But over the years, the distance between the Jews and Samaritans would grow far apart, and a great hatred for each other would keep them that way. It was so bad that they both did everything in their power to remain separated from each other. The Jews wanted to stay in their corner and the Gentiles in their corner. Samaria was located between Judea and Galilee. The hatred was so bad that when traveling from Judea to Galilee, the Jews would take a 7-day journey around Samaria and cross the Jordan River, than to take a 3-day journey through Samaria to get to Galilee. Well, Jesus was a Jew, and he was on the way to Galilee from Judea, and instead of taking the normal Jewish route, the Bible says that it was needed for him to go through Samaria. The Samaritans needed mercy, so Jesus had to go through there. They needed salvation. They needed his presence. They needed deliverance, and they needed hope. There are some things you and I have to go through in life because of the needs of others. And there are some things you and I will go through in life because of what we need. Based on the needs of others, God put you in a place right now to show the people around you his mercy, his goodness, his power, to show them true faith. For some of you, where you are right now, you're not there to become like the people you are around. You're not there to compromise with them. You're not there to take on their lifestyle and to take on their ways. You are there to show them the way. You are there to show them Christ, his character, his likeness, his love, his goodness, and his grace. Where you are right now, it's not a permanent place. You are on a temporary assignment to represent the presence of the Lord in someone's life. Again, I want to share with you, some of you, where you are right now, it is not a permanent position or a permanent place or a permanent location. For some, you are on a temporary assignment to show the presence of the Lord in the life of those you are around. You must be careful not to take relationships with people further than they are intended to go. Some people who came in your life just needed to see God's grace or his goodness or his compassion. Where God has you right now, it's just to be a model and just to be an example. You're not supposed to connect with someone so close where you are in a place and tempted to engage in a sexual relationship with them, or in a relationship with someone in a business prospect that will lead you into a time and a season that is so difficult, because you're taking something permanent that was only supposed to be temporary. Some of you found that where you are right now became very, very challenging because you allowed yourself to take things further than they should have gone. Your assignment in someone's life at this point is to show them that they can go through a trial, that they can maintain faith, that they can keep moving. Your assignment is not to get so caught up to where it leads you down a path of darkness that God never intended for you to go. You and I must stay prayerful where we are. We must operate in discernment. There are some events in life that you need to go through for others, but then there are some events in life that you need to go through for your own development. I can hear David saying in the Old Testament, "It was good that I was afflicted, that I might learn your statutes." In other words, there's some lessons about God you and I will never learn outside of affliction. The truth is, you can look back right now and say, based on a trial, based on a storm, based on a difficulty that you went through, you didn't say it then, but you can say it now, "I needed that. It was good that I was afflicted. It was good that I went through that difficult experience, because I learned some things about God that I never would have learned outside of that hardship." There are some pitfalls, there's some tight situations that will cause you and I to come to a place to be able to say, "I know God is able." And it's because of that place where I was, that was hard, that was difficult, that taught me that the Lord I serve, He is able. It was after experiencing a flood that the ark Noah built rested on top of the mountain. There are some mountaintops you will never get to without experiencing a flood. The resurrection came when? After the crucifixion. You will never experience the power of resurrection without experiencing fellowship of suffering. Bible says, "Except a seed fall into the ground and die, it will abide alone." There's some death experiences that I have to go through in my life. Dying to sin, dying to disobedience, dying to lying, dying to myself, dying to selfishness. And when we die to certain things, it is that moment where we experience the growth that God wants us to have in Him. When Jesus arrived in Samaria, He was tired from His journey. The Bible says He sat at the well of Jacob, and His disciples went into the town to get some food. While Jesus was sitting at the well, a woman from Samaria comes to draw water from the well, and Jesus asked her to give Him some water to drink. She responded by saying, "How is it that you are asking me for a drink? The Jews have no dealing with us." Jesus said, "If you knew who I was, you would be asking me for a drink." In other words, she only saw Him as a Jew. She did not see Him as Jesus, the Messiah, the Lord. And how she saw Him dictated her actions towards Him. When you compare her actions towards Jesus with another woman in the Bible who saw Him and took her most expensive bottle of perfume and poured it on His feet and kissed His feet and wiped His feet with her hair, both of their actions were based upon how they saw Him. The woman of Samaria just saw Him as a Jew. But the other woman saw Jesus as the King of Glory, as the Lord of Lords. And based upon how they saw Him, they acted a certain way towards Him. And the same is true for us. How I see Him dictates my actions towards Him. How I see the Lord will dictate how I treat Him. This explains why we serve Him the way we do as believers. For some of us, because we believe. For some of us, because we know who He is. We know He's the Lord. We know that He is good. We know that He is merciful. That's why we hold on the way we hold on. Because how you see Him will dictate how you respond to Him. Because for some of you listening right now, you see Him as Lord. That's why you obey the way you do. Because you see Him as provider, that's why you give the way you do. Because you see Him as your everything, that's why you praise Him the way you do. By only seeing Him as a Jew, this woman of Samaria almost allowed the prejudice in her heart to get in the way of receiving a blessing. And I wonder right now, how many blessings have we missed in our lives because of what we have allowed to dwell in our hearts? In verse 10, Jesus said, "Had you asked me, I would have given you living water, and you would never thirst again," referring to her spiritual life. She said, number one, you have nothing to draw with. Number two, the well is deep, and our father Jacob and his family drink from this well. Are you greater than him? In other words, her blindness to Christ kept her focus on meeting a physical need in her body, while Jesus was trying to meet a spiritual need. Because of her blindness, she was unable to separate the natural from the spiritual. And the same is true for us when going through something difficult. When we are blind to his purpose and plan for our life. In other words, her blindness to Christ kept her focus on meeting a physical need in her body, while Jesus was trying to meet a spiritual need. Because of her blindness, she was unable to separate the natural from the spiritual. And the same is true for us when going through something difficult. When we are blind to his purpose and plan for our lives.

happening naturally. You respond out of the natural, out of the carnal, out of the flesh. But when you look for God in your storm, when you look for God in your pain, when you look for God in your challenging circumstance, you respond with the word. You respond with prayer. You respond with praise. Because naturally it might look like the end. Spiritually, God is doing something new. We see in the first part of his dialogue with the woman, Jesus addressed the fact that she was empty spiritually. She was only aware that she was empty physically. This emptiness led to temporary satisfaction, which was getting some water. After a while, she would have to come back again and again and again, because a physical emptiness can only be satisfied temporarily. Secondly, he addressed the fact that she was empty relationally. When she asked for this living water that he had, Jesus says, "Go call your husband and have him come here." She said, "I have no husband." And Jesus said, "You're right, but you have 5 husbands, and the one you have now is not your husband." Her failed relationships led her to being empty relationally. And that emptiness led to sin, because now she's living with a man. When you are empty relationally, like this woman, you go from one relationship to the next, looking to find significance and fulfillment in someone else, which ultimately will lead to distrust in every relationship based on past experience from previous relationships, which will lead to compromise and sin in future relationships. After going through 5 men, it's possible that the problem was not with the men. It's possible the problem was with this woman. After the first failed marriage, her focus should have been on her, not on another relationship, because no relationship can cure the issues within me except my relationship with the Lord. After sharing this information with the woman, she said, "I perceive that you are a prophet." Not because he said she was going to get a new home, get more money, some great stuff is coming into your life. Not that kind of prophecy. She perceived him as a prophet because he revealed to her the condition of her life at this very moment. He unveiled to her what she could not see. He spoke directly to her lifestyle. The last dialogue between Jesus and this woman revealed that she was empty as it pertained to her worship. Not only was she empty physically, spiritually, relationally, but she was empty as it pertained to her worship. She shared with Jesus the geographical difference between where the Samaritans say true worship takes place and where the Jews say that true worship takes place. She said worship takes place on this mountain, the mountain of Gerizim. You say it takes place in Jerusalem. Jesus said, "Because of your worship of many gods, you don't know who you are worshiping. But the Jews believe the Lord our God is one God. We know who we are worshiping. And believe me, the hour is coming," Jesus said, "where we will not worship on this mountain in Jerusalem. But the hour is coming, and now is, when true worshipers will worship the Father in spirit and in truth." Here, Jesus was pointing out that her worship was empty, and empty worship leads to an empty life. Meaning when she came out of worship, she was experiencing no change. She was the same. But true worship is that which is done in spirit and in truth. True worship, as opposed to form worship or ritualistic worship or ceremonial worship or just external worship, will always leave you empty. Spirit and truth worship is worship from the heart
the mind and the soul.

0: It is worship that seeks to glorify God. It is worship that desires to love and obey God in all things. It's worship that leads to a changed life. And the moment her life came to a change, when she realized it, I am speaking to the Lord right now. I am speaking to Jesus. She believed she was speaking to the Lord, went back to her city and began to talk about Jesus and invite people to come meet him. Why? Because that's what believers do. Believers talk about Jesus, how great he is. Our testimony to the world is come see for yourself how good God is. Come see for yourself his grace, his mercy, his joy, and his power. Come see for yourself that the Lord is real. That must be our testimony. Come see for yourself.
1: Praise the Lord. Thank you, Pastor, for this message today. Come see for yourself. I think so many are familiar with the story of the Samaritan woman. And I think the powerful thing about this message is it talks about relationship. So I want to ask the question to you today, Pastor. How does this story show us that an encounter with Jesus is not just about religion or tradition, but about relationship?
0: Yes, that's a very good question. And I love it because Jesus is after relationship. He's been after relationship from the beginning. Yeah. And Jesus pointed out to this woman her personal history with five husbands and then a current live-in partner. Yeah. But the way he pointed it out was not to condemn, but to correct.
1: Yeah.
0: He didn't come to her with hate. He came to her with healing. Religion often deals with surface behavior. But Jesus goes straight to the heart.
1: Yes.
0: He doesn't shame her, but reveals her need for grace and wholeness. Mm. And when he deals with us, when he speaks to us, it's always with care, and it's always with comfort, and it's always for the betterment of our lives.
1: Yes.
0: To strengthen us, to heal us.
1: Yes.
0: He's not looking at the outward appearance, as the Bible says, but he's always looking at the heart. And any heart that is aligned with the purpose, with the will of God, he will always respond to that heart with love and with healing. And we just have to realize, whatever I'm struggling with, I have to know that I love you, Lord, more than what I'm struggling with. And that's a heart condition.
1: Amen. Amen. That's powerful. I think that will encourage so many, our heart posture and what that means to the Lord, and how it even left her feeling in such a way that she was so encouraged that she would go invite others to experience what she experienced, which says in and of itself that she did not feel condemned or that he was there to in any way tear her down, but she was built up in such a manner that she wanted to encourage and build up others. And I hope and pray that that's our response to God's dealing with us in whatever we're going through and whatever he speaks to us, that we would want to encourage others and say, hey, come and hear and see and learn and have a relationship with the same man that Jesus that I had this experience with. And I pray that that blesses the hearts of our listeners today. Thank you for joining Pastor Sheridan McDaniel on Worship That Walks. 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
2: 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Here, just for a few more moments, Brian Perez is going to take real good care of you. I thought that was an excellent teaching. I was taking notes. Worship leads to a changed life. The woman at the well, she met Jesus. She worshiped him. She went back, saved that whole city. It's incredible, really. And so I want to let you know that worship takes many forms, but we did bring back the music here on the weekends. And I've been here since 5, so we did a bunch of worship earlier this morning. It's going to come back this afternoon at 12:30, right into the evening. And then please join us again tomorrow morning, 5 a.m. till 8 a.m. Just wonderful praise and worship every weekend right here on K-Wave. It's a beautiful thing. Now, coming up next is Pastor Char, lead pastor for Calvary Chapel Costa Mesa, As It Is in Heaven, a wonderful message talking about actually our identity. You know, we place a lot of weight on our jobs, like our identity, our significance. And I kind of experienced this about 9 months ago when I took a 2-year hiatus from the radio station, and I really kind of found out like who I was. It's like, you know, so what do you do? Well, I'm, you know, are you working at K-Wave? No. And it's just like, I just realized how much that identity made me feel better. But you see, I was always a child of God. Now I'm back, right? Yeah, I work at K-Wave. In fact, I've got a podcast now. Now look at me, look at me. Do I feel better about myself? You know, it shouldn't make a difference because I was always a daughter of the Most High. Our security is in Christ. And I know Char is going to just teach us out of the Word of God as it is in heaven. And that is coming up next. Have yourself a wonderful day. Stay cool.
3: It has been said that the reason volunteers don't get paid is not because they're worthless, but because they're priceless. And because I've spent decades working in a setting where the majority of the work is done by volunteers, I couldn't agree more. Being a volunteer, whether at church, in your community, or just helping a neighbor, reveals what we really value. The greatest volunteer act in history was when Jesus Christ left heaven and came to earth to seek and save those who are lost. Because that act was priceless, it shows that we must be priceless to God as well. This is David Jeremiah, encouraging you to get on the road to new life. 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
11: If it's your first time joining us, we are teaching through a series called The Story of Humanity. And basically, we've been spending this year just looking at some of these big theological truths that are here in Scripture and just the importance that they have just upon our own lives. And we talked about how humans are image bearers 2 weeks ago. We talked about just how God has made us male and female and what it means to live that out last week. And then this morning, we want to talk about our work. We want to talk about our vocation as human beings. Well, each week we've been asking this question, what are we made for? And this is a question that is coming up just again and again and again in our world. I mentioned the song by Billie Eilish. I don't know if any of you guys take my music recommendations or not. Nobody will tell me. I've got one. Thank you. But just the cultural cry again and again for identity, for belonging, for meaning. As human beings, we ask these existential questions, these questions about our being, about our purpose. And the Scripture is very clear about that. Now, we ask questions, is there some kind of cosmic identity, a meaning and a purpose for all human beings? Is there a grand narrative that we're all a part of? And if so, do we have a part to play? Do I have a choice in the matter? What is my freedom in all of this? Or on the other side, is our identity and purpose something that is completely subjective? And it's something that we just kind of make up and define for ourselves. Is it something that is just framed by the culture? Is it given to us by family or by tradition? Well, according to the Jewish and Christian scriptures, our identity, our meaning, our purpose is not a quest or question that can be solved by ourselves. It can't actually be answered to us by culture. It can only be answered by our Creator. Now, some of you may be wondering what this has to do with our work. The Bible's response to that would be that it has everything to do with our work. And for the Christian, our understanding is that our work is actually driven by a greater calling, a vocation that God has put upon all human beings. Now, often when we begin to talk about kind of where our own faith and where our discipleship, where our work kind of coincide, our first question is often, well, what kind of work is God calling me to do? But I think before we can discern the kind of work that we should do, the job, the opportunity we should pursue, we need to get a vision for the vocation and calling that God has on all humans. And then, of course, especially his people, those who will listen, those who will obey, those who will heed the teaching of Scripture. Now, though Christians often think, and I hear this all the time, and though it may feel as though work is part of the curse, it's part of sin, it's actually not. There is an aspect to our work. There is the toil. There's the pain. There is the futility that we often experience in our work that is part of the curse, is part of this fallen world. But work was actually part of God's plan for humanity from the beginning. And our vocation, our calling and work is directly tied to bearing God's image. Not only is it directly tied to bearing God's image, but those who bear the name of God, it is a witness to the character and goodness of our God. And finally, it even has part in God's redemption of all things and the coming kingdom of God. So we want to basically look at a theology of work based upon our identity as image bearers this morning. We're going to look at how image bearers are created to create, Secondly, that our work is meant to mirror God's work. And finally, our work in this life is directly tied to the coming kingdom of God. But in order to do that, I think we have to, again, start at the beginning, where all theology begins, which is Eden. So if you would you stand with me? I'm not going to do to you what I did to first service. We read the whole of chapter 1 of Genesis. But I'm tired, so we're going to read verses 1 through 3, 26 through 31, and then chapter 2, 5 through 15. You didn't even need to know that. Here we go. In the beginning, God created the heavens and the earth. Now the earth was formless and empty. And there was darkness over the surface of the deep or the waters. And the Spirit of God was hovering over the water. And God said, "Let there be light," and there was light. Now skip down with me to verse 26. Then God said, "Let us make mankind in our image, in our likeness, so that they may rule over the fish in the sea and the birds in the sky, over the livestock and over all the wild animals and over all the creatures that move along the ground." So God created mankind in his own image. And in the image of God, he created them, male and female, he created them. And God blessed them and said to them, "Be fruitful and increase in number, fill the earth and subdue it. Rule over the fish in the sea and the birds in the sky and over every living creature that moves on the ground." And God said, "I give you every seed-bearing plant on the face of the whole earth and every tree that has fruit with seed in it. They will be yours for food. And to all the beasts of the earth and all the birds in the sky and all the creatures that move along the ground, everything that has a breath of life in it, I give every green plant for food." And it was so. God saw all that he had made, and it was very good. And there was evening and there was morning, the sixth day. Now, verse 5 in chapter 2. Now, no shrub had yet appeared on the earth, and no plant had yet sprung up, for the Lord God had not sent rain on the earth, and there was no one to work the ground. But streams came up from the earth and watered the whole surface of the ground. Then the Lord God formed a man from the dust of the ground and breathed into his nostrils the breath of life, and the man became a living being. Now the Lord God had planted a garden in the east in Eden, and there he put the man he had formed. And the Lord God made all kinds of trees grow out of the ground, trees that were pleasing to the eye and good for food. In the middle of the garden was the tree of life and the tree of knowledge, both good and evil. A river watered the garden, flowing from Eden. From there, it was separated into four headwaters. The name of the first is Pishon. It winds through the entire land of Havilah, where there is gold. And the gold of that land is good. Aromatic resin and onyx are also there. The name of the second river is the Gihon. It winds through the entire land of Cush. The name of the third river is the Tigris. It runs along the east side of Asher. And the fourth river is the Euphrates. The Lord God took the man and put him in the Garden of Eden to work it and to care for it. This is the word of the Lord. You may be seated. Now, hopefully, we're becoming more and more familiar with the creation narrative. And as we are, we're beginning to see how absolutely necessary it is for what we believe and how we live as the people of God. We're really trying to get a practical theology here at Calvary Chapel Costa Mesa. And each week, we have been reiterating how human beings are made in the image and the likeness of God. They're created to image him to the physical world around them. Remember, we talked a few weeks ago, like, you can imagine that humans are created to almost be these like choir conductors, calling upon every aspect of the creation, the birds in the sky, the creatures in the sea, the land animals, and everything in between, to recognize and give praise and glory to the one who created them. This is the vision that we see in Genesis chapter 1 and 2. Now, if humans are images of God, we need to consider how these passages are showing us how to live out that calling, how to live out that vocation as image bearers. And I don't know if you picked up on this as we read it, but we see in the very first verses of Genesis that after the author has told us, look, in the beginning, God created everything. He says, now the earth was formless and empty. So God creates everything out of nothing, but it's not like it's fully completed yet. It's almost as if God creates just the raw materials, the articles that he will then begin to form and he will fill. It says, the earth was formless and empty. Darkness was over the surface of the deep, and the Spirit of God is hovering over the waters. Then God speaks, let there be light. And then the forming, the filling begins. You guys remember a couple weeks ago, we were talking about how in the creation narrative, there's this really cool pattern that's happening. Sometimes we're like, okay, are these literal days? Are they 24 hours? Are they epics? Are they periods? And we're asking all the wrong questions. What this is actually giving us is a pattern for humanity. God, on the first day, he forms. And then on the fourth day, he fills the first day. On the second day, he forms. And on the fifth day, he fills. On the third day, he forms. On the sixth day, he fills. There is this pattern that's happening of God forming the earth and then filling the earth. Forming the earth, filling the earth, forming the earth. You guys get it? Form and fill. This is the pattern that we're actually seeing happening in the creation. And when God comes to create humans, there is a distinction that happens. There is this commissioning to be fruitful and multiply, right? We saw that with the birds of the air. We saw that with the creatures of the sea. We saw that with the land animals. But then we have this piece as well. They are commissioned to rule and steward over the creation. And God puts the first humans in the Garden of Eden. And there they are commissioned to work the ground, to tend and to keep this garden. Remember, we've talked about this, right? It's not an English garden of roses. It is like a national park filled with all kinds of life. Like there's four rivers in it. Imagine what else is there, right? All the animals come before Adam. I mean, it's like Yellowstone, right? It is just this massive piece of land that the humans are called to be the park rangers over, right? And just to tend it, to keep it. But there's more to it than that.
10: 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Now here again is Pastor Char with more of his message on the story of humanity's vocation.
11: Genesis 2:5 says, now no shrub had yet appeared on the earth and no plant had yet sprung up. For the Lord God had not sent rain on the earth, and there was no one to work the ground. So what we're happening here is that God has made the Garden of Eden as this beautiful dwelling place for him and humanity, and he has set them over the work of keeping and caring for the garden. The rest of the earth at this time is formless. It's uncultivated. And it is empty. It is not filled with the fruit trees of the garden. It is probably not filled with all the animals in the garden in the way that we see that it is in Eden. Eden is idealistic in a sense, right? Like we often talk about like this Edenic vision. It's utopian in a sense. But the commission from God is that the humans would spread the borders of Eden out to the very ends of the earth. And this is God's desire from the beginning, that he makes humans in his image as the creator who takes the chaos and brings form to it and fills it. He creates humans in his image who are also creative, who are to take the raw materials of the creation of the Garden of Eden, and they're to spread that out to the ends of the earth. It's really fascinating how some of us can read through the Genesis narrative, especially chapter 2, and there's just these like things in there that we just think are so random. Like, why is the author being like, and there's gold in them hills, you know, like, and the gold's good in them hills. Like, it's just like so random, right? But the more and more we think about the way that God is a creator and he has called us to create, could the author of Genesis be reminding us that there are beautiful raw materials that God has put into the earth
12: that humans can cultivate. And that we can take gold and we can take silver, we can take these precious metals and we can make beautiful things from these. And in a way, we can image God in all of our work. God is calling Adam and Eve under his apprenticeship. Learn my wisdom, learn my knowledge, my understanding. Come under my tutelage and learn to be creators as I am the creator. Rule over the creation as I rule in kindness and gentleness over you. And this is humanity's commission, again, to fill the earth with God's goodness and blessing, with his reign and rule, that all of the earth might be cultivated to be orderly, to be beautiful, and to experience the peace of God that we see in the garden, where humans are in touch with God. Humans are in touch with their own psyche. Humans are in touch with other humans, and they are in touch and at peace with all of creation. There is this peace on every side. The whole earth is to experience this through the creative ruling and stewardship of the first humans. So we are created in the image of the one who is creator. We are created to create. But not only that, our work specifically is meant to image or mirror Yahweh's work. It's clear from Genesis 1 and 2 that our vocation, our calling as human beings who bear God's image, is to take the chaos, the formless, the empty, and bring order to it by forming and by filling it. God intends humans to reflect his own creativity. Now, it's so interesting. I mentioned this in the intro, right? Like oftentimes we just assume that work is part of the curse. Or if we don't assume that, we talk that way. And even in the visions that we often have for our life, right? What are they? I remember, you know, there was a men's group up in Santa Rosa where I pastored for years. And we would often talk about, you know, kind of like, what's your ideal for your life, man? Like, what is the good life, that picture for you? And I remember one time we had this small group and a couple of the guys were like, dude, margaritas on a beach in Mexico. And I'm like, okay, then what? I don't know, you know? And it was funny how the vision for the good life was doing nothing, kicking back, resting. Probably had more to do with their pace of life than anything else, and that's actually what we talked about. But humans were not created to be idle. Like, God doesn't just like, oh, here's the Garden of Eden, enjoy, do nothing. No, they have work to do. They have a calling. They have purpose. They have meaning. Humans are not made to be idle, even though we all have dreams of winning the lottery, right? Retiring at 42 and doing nothing but relaxing and traveling. I believe there is a much deeper desire within each human to contribute something to the world. We long for purpose. We long for meaning. And within each of us, there is a creative calling put there by our Creator to build, to grow, to do something of significance, to bring order, to bring beauty and peace to the chaos of the world around us. This is our vocation. This is our calling as human beings. If we get our understanding of human vocation right, that we're made to image God's creativity, to bring order, beauty, and peace to the world around us, guess what? Then it really doesn't matter what kind of work we do. We can image God in every sphere of human work. Now, of course, I'm not talking about industries that are unjust. I'm not talking about prostitution. I'm not talking about being a pimp. Do I need to say that? Okay, good. I didn't think so. There are obviously certain things that Scripture would say, That you're not being creative, actually. You are not building, growing. We're talking about building something beautiful. We're talking about bringing order to chaos. We're talking about bringing peace to brokenness. Now, as I said, if we get our vocation right, that we are called, created to do this, then it really doesn't matter what kind of work we do. We can image God in every sphere of human work. Now, think about this. In our culture, identity flows from our work, doesn't it? What's the second question you always ask somebody when you meet them? What do you do for a living? First, it's your name. Then it's what you do. What do you contribute? How important are you is sometimes what we're actually asking, right? What value do you give as a human being? Culturally, we see our work as our identity, a means of self-actualization and self-fulfillment. So if the work is interesting, it's powerful, it's necessary. Thank you for the work that you do, right? Or even just cool. I went to a record shop the other day. The guy, it's just like in his basement of his house. This is just what he does. I'm like, dude, that is the life, right? Anyway, that's a different story. But even cool, we feel valued and honored. Amazing. Wow. Good for you, man. Wow, that's so cool. That's great. But if it's not interesting, powerful, we don't consider it necessary or cool, we're embarrassed. And we see this as of lesser value. Now, has anybody ever, you know, lost maybe a good job and just because of the situation, you just had to get a job? What we often call it is what? A deadbeat job, don't we? You ever heard that term? One of those jobs like you don't put it on your resume. You're not really proud of it. Like, oh, yes, I was bringing the chaotic form of the foam, you know, through my latte art. And I'm so, you know, proud of what I did those 4 years there of bringing the chaos to order and the Frappuccino and the blender. And right, like there's just some work that we are just not proud of. We don't see it as work that's dignifying. But again, if we get vocation right, we can actually bring dignity, honor, beauty, and God's peace to any sphere of human work. There are no menial tasks. There is no work that is of insignificance in that sense. In the scriptures, our work flows from our identity. We are image bearers of the loving Creator. Therefore, we lovingly create. We make. We build. We work. And when we have the biblical order of work flowing from our identity as an image bearer, our work and its success, guess what? It doesn't go to our heads, resulting in pride. Also, when it's not that great of work, and it results oftentimes in failure, it doesn't create shame for us. It doesn't go to our hearts when we fail. That means that whether you have a blue-collar job or a white-collar job, whether you work with your hands or you predominantly work with your mind, you have a job in the field, you have a job behind a desk, working with people, working with materials, you and I, as image bearers, get to discover the unique ways that God has gifted and enabled us to mirror, to image Him in the way that we do our work. And we can actually point back to Him.
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1: 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My name's Brian, if we haven't met. 714-828-1079 is my number. 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Here on 107.9 at about 11, Cheryl Broderson will have a message for anyone who's ready to give up over a situation they're facing. You've prayed and prayed and nothing has changed. Cheryl's got some encouragement for you. After that, at about 11:30, Michael David welcomes Barry McGuire of Ignite America, whose mission is to ignite America with revival when we commit ourselves to the Great Commission. And after that, at about 11:45, Lynn Hackman will talk to, well, I'll let Lynn herself tell you who she's talking to.
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5: Most people don't struggle when they get a new phone to delete their Bible app on the old phone and load it up on the new phone. Well, You've just taken all that data and you've just erased it. And we don't think twice about that. But we do struggle with a piece of paper that has the word printed on it. And I think it's a conscience that's so sensitive that struggles with that. Like the Muslims, they view the Quran itself as a sacred thing. And therefore, it has to be above every other book on a bookshelf. It can never be low, can't be on the ground. And of course, we want to treat the Word of God with respect. But I would say if your conscience is sensitive, take it to your pastors and say, hey, it's old Bibles. It's got some pages missing here. I don't know if you have any use for it or whatever, but here, give it to them. And if they have a strong conscience, which I'm sure they do, they're going to look at it and see whatever they can do with it. Maybe it's a valuable Bible, maybe it's not, and they can dispose of it. And I'm just saying, give it to your pastors, let them deal with it. And you won't have a problem after that. It'll be theirs to deal with. There's nothing wrong with disposing of an old Bible.
1: So now somebody's going to show up at Philip DeCourcy's church, Kindred Community Church in Anaheim Hills, and they're going to say, I heard on the radio that I can bring you my old Bibles. So what are you going to do with it, Philip?
6: No, I mean, like, it's a question I've often thought about myself. I mean, I grew up in a culture where I remember, you know, I put my Bible on the floor of the church and put my hymn book on top of it. And my dad kind of slapped my knee and said, don't put any book on top of the Bible because it's the supreme book. So I do think we've got kind of traditions. I love, be honest, Elizabeth, I love your instinct. I love the fact you have a reverence for God's word. You know, Nehemiah 8 talks about they stood up to hear the word of God, which is a tradition we do at Kindred. So we've got certain traditions and things that are sensitive to a person. I liked Mike's answer. If you can't bring yourself to dispose of it, give it away. Leave it sitting somewhere for someone maybe to pick up and in the providence of God, give it to a pastor. Even if it's got a few pages missing, I'm sure there are organizations who would love to send that across the world to churches where the word of God is hard to find. And frankly, here's what I would say, maybe find a place, a room or a cupboard, just store it in your own house. If it's a Bible you've used and you've thumbed through it and it's got all the marks of you studying it and crying over it or whatever, I think you keep it as a kind of a memorial to your own Christian life of how the Word of God has affected you. I know, and not to speak morbidly, but just on a practical way, I know, you know, when loved ones pass on, many a family member wants to grab that Bible that loved one used. It was precious to them and used by God. I mean, my brother got my dad's Bible, and, you know, I'm just about getting over that. Or my mother's Bible, sorry, my dad's alive, sorry, Dad. But there's that sense of an heirloom, that sense of heritage. So there may be a way to keep an old Bible and pass it on to the family. But I think Mike's point and a few of mine points, it's just there's practical ways to do that if you can't bring yourself to dispose of a copy of God's word.
1: Yeah. Any other thoughts, Mike? Or
5: I do want to say, and there is something about the fact that I don't put my Bible on the ground. I mean, I don't. And it's not because, like the Muslims, I don't see it as an idol.
6: A bibliolatry, right?
5: Yeah, that's not the case. But, you know, it is the most important book in the world.
6: That's right.
5: And, you know, when someone stands for the reading of the word, if that's what they're doing it because their minds are aligning with what God's saying. That's the important thing, right? This is just ink on a page, but it's what those words are that gets in our minds to help us think God's thoughts after him. That's the sacred thing. And ultimately, if I erase an app that has the Bible in coded in ones and zeros and it goes away, there's nothing lost in the universe in terms of something sacred. It did represent the word of God, and that's true, but it's a copy of the word of God, and God's word is not at a loss. So, and I don't want to damage someone's conscience, and no. That's why I'm careful to say, and I think Pastor Phillip's right, Elizabeth's instinct is good. There's nothing wrong with having a conscience that's sensitive to what to do with the Bible. That's I'm fine with that. That's why I say give it to someone who's got a stronger conscience and they'll deal with it.
6: I think, you know, I'm going to hang myself on that in saying this. That's why I've always, for myself, if I have a copy of God's Word, I want the best copy that's available, typically a really nice leather Bible, because it's going to last longer. One of the beautiful things is the Word of God now is much more available. And we have it in paperback copies, and it's ubiquitous in some sense. I'm thankful for that, right? On the other hand, because we're printing the Bible in so many versions in less quality, it isn't. The copies aren't lasting as long, and therefore, you know, this issue of having to dispose them is part. It's the overspill of a good thing.
1: That's a good
6: but
1: point.
6: For me, man, if I just, you know, it's again, can't bind a person's conscience this, but I know if you read Protestant history, read church history, when the Bible was copied, it was copied with a sense of sacredness. Mm-hmm. The handling of it was treated with the utmost respect. And I think in those earlier days, and I know, you know, many avenues weren't as available, but the Word of God was printed in beautiful copies. And, you know, I'd rather invest in something like a Schuyler Bible or a Cambridge Bible, goatskin, that might last me a lifetime than have three or four paperbacks across a lifetime. Just, that's my own preference.
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Today, we'll continue looking at the difference one life can make when it points others to Jesus. We'll see how faith perseveres even when circumstances seem impossible. And we'll be encouraged to trust God's timing and His power to work in every situation.

0: here is part two of Cheryl's message titled, Taking Jesus to Others.
1: In John chapter 4, another father came to Jesus, and he said to Jesus, my son is dying. And Jesus said, your son will live. The father said, thank you so much. And he went off. And when he got home, he found out not only was his son alive, but he asked, what time did this happen? It was exactly the time that Jesus said the word. But in this situation, Jairus needs the presence of Jesus. For him at this point, a word won't suffice. He needs the very presence of Jesus with him. And so Jesus begins to walk with Jairus. The throng is all around. They're pushing and shoving still. And suddenly Jesus just stops. He just stops. And he looks around and he says, who touched me? Can you imagine? There's a throng who didn't touch you. They're grabbing, they're pushing, they're jostling. You know, which one do you want? You know? That person, that person, that person, they're all touching you. But this was different. This was the touch of faith. And the touch of faith is not like any other touch. Jesus feels, he stops at the touch of faith. So he looked around. He locked eyes with a woman. She's trembling. And she comes forward. And it says she told the Lord everything. I've been unclean. I've had an issue of blood for 12 years. I've sought all sorts of physicians and doctors, and they've given me so many remedies, and it cost me all my money. But this thought came to me, if I can just touch Jesus, just the hem of his garment, I'm unclean. I can't touch him physically, but I could maybe just reach down and touch the lowest part of him, probably the tallith. The tallith was this blue tassel that every Jew was supposed to wear that signified his covenant with God. Perhaps, she said, if I could just touch the tallith, it's not even connected to him, right? And it just brushes the ground because I feel like dirt. So maybe if I just go so low and touch the hem that's also gotten dirt on it, I'll be healed. And she said, and so I did. I made my way through the crowd and I went low and I reached out and immediately the flow of blood stopped. I was well. And Jesus said, oh, daughter, is there any more beautiful word? Daughter. We have a relationship. Daughter, it's a restorative word. Daughter, daughter of Israel. Your faith has made you well. This is because not faith in faith, not faith as a power that she harnessed, but faith in Jesus, faith that Jesus is able, faith that Jesus is the Son of God who has come into this world to save sinners, faith in the person of Jesus. That's the difference in the touch. Not like, oh, he's got power, because all those other people were thronging him because he's got power and nothing, nothing happened. But this woman had the touch of faith. I believe in the person and the word of Jesus. Therefore, I am going to look to Jesus. I'm going to go to Jesus with whatever it takes. Daughter, your faith has made you whole. Go in peace. That can also be translated, enjoy your healing. Go in shalom. Shalom, the welfare, the goodness, the grace, the favor of God. Go in shalom. Now, I don't know how Jairus felt at this point. If he was kind of hopping on one foot, like, the time is of the essence. This is my daughter. You know, yes, lady, him, unclean. Because as a ruler of the synagogue, she wouldn't have been allowed in his synagogue. She, one, is a woman in those days. Two, she was unclean. She was so disqualified. She's the type, if he was a Pharisee, that he would have wrapped his garments around and said, oh, I'm not touching this. She's not touching me. And he has to stop and hear her whole testimony when his 12-year-old daughter is on the verge, the very brink of death. And as they proceed from this delay, one of the servants from Jairus' house comes and says, don't you like this? Your daughter's dead. How blunt, how unfeeling, how uncaring. I'll never forget, we lived in England, and it was, anyway, it was on a Sunday morning, and Brian came into the room, and he said, Diana is dead. I was like, what are you talking about? What world are you in? You know, what is this? And he's like, Princess Diana has just died. He knew I really loved her. I thought she was so cool. I kept praying that I'd run into her and we'd become friends and I could lead her to Jesus when I lived there. Oh, come on. You thought the same thing, but you're thinking about Kate Middleton. And I was just like, Brian, I don't think that's the best way to present it to me. I don't like the first sentence. But, you know, here's this man just got to deal with the facts. You know those people that are just such realists? Well, dead. Why are you trying? Stop it. Dead. That's what he did. Your daughter's dead. End of story. And then he says, why bother the teacher anymore? Quit bugging Jesus. He's a teacher. He's got people to teach. Quit bothering Jesus. You're an annoyance to Jesus. Haven't you heard the devil say that? Those very words? This situation is dead. Stop praying about it. Stop trying to seek the Lord about it. It's dead. Stop annoying Jesus. You know what? Jesus is not annoyed. I love that I can tell Jesus the same information five times over and he doesn't go, you told me that in the last prayer, in the last prayer, in the last prayer, like some men do who will remain nameless. You already told me this. You already told me this, my kids. Mom, you told me this. So, Jesus doesn't get annoyed. You know how we as women will tell the whole story, but then we'll remember a detail, so we have to start again, tell the whole story with the new detail. Then we walk away and we find another detail, so we have to go back and do it, you know, whole story. No, no, this is a new one because there are details that I left out of the first one that you're going to get now. And they're just like, no. Jesus is not annoyed. He's not annoyed. He's not annoyed with Jairus. He's not annoyed with this desperate father. I think Jairus at that point looked at Jesus like, do you want me to go away? Is it over? Are you done with me? And Jesus said to Jairus, do not be afraid. Don't be afraid. Don't let fear crowd out faith. Only believe. I love that he didn't have any instruction because it seems like every time I go to do something, there's a booklet of instructions. Everybody's always giving me instructions. Do this, do that, read this way, do that, pray this way, do this. I get so tired of instructions. Do you get tired of instructions? Well, you can't even put together a bookcase without instructions. You buy something from Amazon, it comes with instructions. Some of them even come with a DVD, you know, or you have to go to a website just so you can put this thing together. I get frustrated with that. But this is simple. Only believe. It's that simple. only believe in Jesus. Only keep your hopes right here. Don't put them anyplace else. Don't lose heart. Only believe. Women, are you set free by that word? Only. Have you been thinking you had to do this and you had to do that to please God? You know, you have to pray through the temple to get to prayer. You know, some people are like that. You got to start in the courtyard. Got to start with Thanksgiving. You know, and then you move on. Are you so tired of people putting stipulations on everything when Jesus is saying only believe? Because you see, everything that we're supposed to do, everything we need to do, it all comes from this first point, only believe. Everything is a product of our faith and our attachment with Jesus. Only believe. Now, he didn't tell Jairus, only believe because your daughter's going to be made well. He didn't tell him what he was supposed to believe. Only believe. Just believe in me. I'm not asking you to believe the outcome or what's going to happen, but simply only believe in me. At this point, Jesus turns the throng away. He doesn't allow the throng to follow anymore. He says, nope, you stay here. This is a journey I'm just going to take with Jairus, Peter, James. Only believe. Just believe in me. I'm not asking you to believe the outcome or what's going to happen, but simply only believe in me. At this point, Jesus turns the throng away. He doesn't allow the throng to follow anymore. He says, nope, you stay here. This is a journey I'm just going to take with Jairus, Peter, James, and John.

Testament. This is personal. And so Jesus goes forward with just the Father and three of his disciples. And he gets to Jairus' house, and as you know, there's a new throng. These are the wailers and the weepers. They're there to pronounce that this daughter is dead and there's no hope. And Jesus says to them, why are you making all this commotion? She's not dead, she's just sleeping. Well, they're professionals. They're professional mourners. If anyone knows dead, they do. And by Jesus saying she's not dead, he is saying you have no right to be here. And what you're doing is wrong. Oh, we don't like that, do we? You have no right to be here, and what you're doing is wrong. Ooh, fighting words. And what do? It shows the mercenary quality of their mourning. Their tears turn to jeers, right? And their weeping turns to mocking and laughter. Oh, you're stupid. You don't know what you're doing. I don't know. I don't know the Hebrew word for stupid. I'm sure there's many. But you don't know what you're saying. Are you kidding? We know dead. We know dead. This girl is dead. This is a house of death. What are you going to do? You're just going to make the situation worse. Have you ever had that? You want to go in and share the Lord with somebody? Don't do that. You'll only make it worse. Ever have anyone say that to you? Don't bring religion into this. I'm not. I'm bringing Jesus, the Son of God, into this. So now Jesus, with just Peter and James and John, they are led into the house by Jairus, and they are taken into the little girl's room where the mother is. And the little girl lays rigid, cold on her bed. There's no life in her. But Jesus walks up to this corpse, and he takes the little girl's hand. And he says, Talitha kumi, which in translation, little maiden, arise. But it's even more poignant than that. Because what he's really saying, and I love this, little lamb, wake up. Little lamb, wake up. And the little girl's eyes flutter. She sits up and she gets out of bed immediately. And the mom and dad are looking there just fully astounded. Can you imagine? Can you put yourself in that situation just for one moment? A situation you thought was dead, was over, no life to it. And Jesus has come and spoken into the situation, and suddenly there's not only life, but there's animation. She's up, she's standing. And Jesus says to the parents, don't get this. Don't tell anyone. You're like, what? The greatest thing in my life just happened and I can't tell anyone. No, don't tell. This is just intimate. There are exploiters out there. I don't want this exploited. This is just intimate. They'll see for themselves. Those mourners, when she goes dancing outside this house, they'll see. I used to have an arch book. Do any of you remember arch books? They were the ones that had these really corny poems, and one, they're paperback, and one page, two pages would be colored, and then the next two pages would be black and white, and then the next two pages would be colored. They used to be, in my day, this tells you how old I am, 25 cents, these Bible books, and my mom used to buy them for me. There was a Bible bookstore on 18th Street in Costa Mesa that my mom used to take me to, and she liked to shop, and she was such an avid reader. And she would be picking out a book. And so she'd say, you can pick out one book for yourself. And I picked up Jairus and his daughter. And I remember the picture in there, still, the colored picture of the little girl dancing after Jesus had spoken and taken her hand. And I still remember, I remember reading it when I was sick and just thinking, Jesus, I want to dance. I want to dance before you. So, and then Jesus gave some practical advice. One of my favorite lines in the Bible, things that Jesus said, give her something to eat. I love food.

0: And I love that Jesus was aware not only of the spiritual need, but the physical need. Give her something to eat. She needs strength. So what is the lesson for us in this 21st century, us fix-it women? What is it the Lord is seeking to say to us? First of all, your powers, your resources, and your remedies are limited. Maybe you're saying, Cheryl, I know that. Boy, do I know that. The brokenness in this world and with the people you know is much worse than you realize. It is more complex. It is deeper. It is stronger and more powerful than you bargained for. There is only one healer who can mend the issues of life. Only one who can give life to death. Jesus alone. So what must you do? You must simply resolve to get that person to Jesus. This is your responsibility. But first, you must get Jesus in you. First, see, Jairus had to be in the presence of Jesus. The woman had to reach out to Jesus. You can't take Jesus anywhere unless he's with you and in you. You have to be committed to Jesus. Without faith in Jesus, you're no good to anybody. You need Jesus in you with his full authority, with his full strength. And you know what happens when Jesus is in you? Your touch is the touch of Jesus. Your word is the word of Jesus. Your love is the love of Jesus. Your embrace is the embrace of Jesus. I remember praying before, like, Father, I'm going into this situation. Actually, it was Sunday, teaching Sunday school. Let the kids experience Jesus in me. When I hug them, let them feel the hug of Jesus. When I affirm them, let them know they are so loved by you. Let me be so filled with you that all those around me are experiencing Jesus. Are we living like that as Christians? Is that the demeanor of believers right now? Are we criticizing? Are we comparing? Or are we being filled? As it says in Ephesians, do not be drunk with wine, but be filled, continually filled with the Spirit. Because we are no good to anyone unless Jesus is in us. Jesus went to Jesus. It incurred a risk of reputation. It was inconvenient. It was uncomfortable. It meant leaving his home, which probably looked like irresponsibility to many. It meant acknowledging his helplessness publicly. It meant enduring and pressing past the exploitive crowd. It meant going low so that Jesus couldn't miss him. It meant begging. It meant worship. But he needed to invite Jesus into the brokenness in his home. He needed Jesus to come and touch the brokenness in his home. It meant delays. It meant interruptions, which were actually faith builders, because Jairus obviously was not alone. Others were suffering, and Jesus mended them. It meant looking to Jesus and placing Jesus' word above the word of the realist, above the word of the blunt. It meant saying, Jesus, your word is the ultimate authority. It meant defying convention and removing those from his household who pronounced the situation hopeless and the daughter dead. It meant allowing Jesus into the most intimate place and allowing Jesus to be Jesus to his daughter, allowing Jesus to do what Jesus wanted to do in that situation, allowing Jesus to reach out, to touch, and to speak. How desperate does the brokenness have to get before you seek Jesus? Before you are desperate to take this brokenness to Jesus or bring Jesus into the brokenness? How desperate? You know, we're always trying to find, you know, if we only had a better leader, if we only had a better church, if we only had a better, you know, system of government, if we only had a better doctor, if we only had a better lawyer, if we only had a better medicine, if we only had a better remedy, a better practice, if only I was better shaped, doing more exercise. The answer is the person of Jesus. It is not only getting Jesus into you, but seeking to be in the presence of Jesus. When Jesus is in us, we have the presence of Jesus, and we can take Jesus to all the broken places and broken people. And that is what broken things need. They need Jesus. So finally, dear fix it friends, it's time to lose faith. Lose it in yourself. Lose faith in your remedies. Lose faith in all those suggestions. And look to Jesus. And do not be afraid. Only believe.
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9: Hello, and welcome to the Impact Program. I'm Michael David, and my guest today is Barry McGuire. Hey. McGuire's Car Wax and Ignite America. Barry, thank you so much for being on the Impact Program today.
10: It's so great to be with you in person, the man. I've arrived.
9: It's the other way around. Absolutely, absolutely. Now, for our listeners who may not know your story, how did you become involved in the family business?
10: Well, I was born into it. I had no choice. My grandfather started in 1901. Mm-hmm. And that transitioned to my dad and his two brothers, and then alternated to me. But in the 70s, when I got out of college, actually in the 60s, I wanted to grow the business. We were doing about $600,000. After 60 years, we were doing about $60,000 a year, buffing cars and body shops. That's how we sold them. And God inspired me to go retail. And I said, God, I don't know anything about retail. So this scripture, trust the Lord with your whole heart and don't depend on your own intelligence, is a pretty good one for me. I don't have a clue about retail. So I'll just follow your lead. And that was we launched actually in 1973. And now we're the number one selling car wax in America and in most countries around the world. It's been quite a ride. It's been God, just trusting God. But more importantly, like we talked about before we turned on the mics, it's just about intimacy with Him and sharing Him. And when we use, in fact, I was about to leave my business to go into full-time ministry. I prayed one day earnestly, God, if you want me to leave my business, I will. Just as it was starting to take off, I would have left in a nanosecond. And I said, but you almost had to speak to me in an audible voice. And about 20 minutes later, he sent a guy into my office I didn't know. His name was Dave McNutt, grew up on the mission field. He listened to me, and he just said, how things going? And I thought, well, he doesn't care about shiny cards, so I just told him to share my faith. He says, God's given you a wonderful ministry here, hasn't he? I said, well, what do you mean by that? He says, well, a pastor can't reach the people you're reaching that you can reach easily. And he gave me these words. Michael, this is 1976. This is 50 years ago. It's obvious that your business is your pulpit.
9: Wow.
10: And I realized at that point, I was not so much shining cars as I need to be shining for Jesus. I've been doing that ever since, Karen. I've been sharing our faith every day since then, loving on people and having the time of our lives. We're now in our 80s and having great health and more fun than we've ever had, because every day is, we say, every day is an adventure. We never know who he's going to introduce to us next and who we can minister to. You know, it's fantastic.
9: Well, I'm so glad you're still doing that. I mean, because I used the McGuire Ultimate Quick Wax on my car just last night.
10: So it's a tremendous blessing.
9: So I got to ask you, what are some of the biggest lessons you learned from leading McGuire's car wax over the years?
10: Well, I would play back in the brevity of time that everything we do is ministry. Folks, mm-hmm. wherever you are, I don't care if you're a lawyer, plumber, housewife, student, you're in full-time ministry. And at any given time, you're surrounded by people that are lost. And they're going to stay lost unless we stand up and tell them God loves them. And that's the way to do it. It doesn't take any preparation. No preparation, no training required, folks. Just say, do you know God loves you? Just love on them. When you just start loving them, not for the purpose of getting them saved, but just to love on them, they melt. Everybody wants love. Mm-hmm. And then you mention God in some non-offensive way. Well, that must have put a smile on God's face. That must have broken God's heart. Some way that doesn't offend them, but it tells them you're a Christian. At that point, because everybody today has questions about God and doesn't know who to ask, and the Holy Spirit's there in those conversations, and he will provoke them, I guarantee you, folks, every single time for 50 years, for caring to me, within 5 minutes, they'll ask you a question. Ooh, that's the scary part. I'm not qualified. You don't have to be. No preparation. Luke 12:12 says, the Holy Spirit will give you the answer. Do you know we've never faltered once in all the years? God's always given us a word to come back, maybe a scripture we haven't heard for years, and we're quoting it verbatim. And you know, that's God speaking through me. Folks, that's intimacy with God. You want to ignite your life?
9: Well, let's talk about Ignite. Okay. You started something recently called Ignite America to evangelize to more people. What is that?
10: Yeah, our website is actually, if you want to know about us, go to igniteamerica.com. And it is Ignition. We play off our car guy stuff. You know, we're hot rodders and stuff and work on engines and stuff. So it's Ignition with a spark plug. We brought out a book on the subject named Ignite Your Life. Amazon bestseller, did pretty good. Mm-hmm. And it's full of scriptures. The story of my life is just reflecting how those scriptures can apply in a normal life. But the real problem with the power of this book is the scriptures that tell us God's mandate, that he gives us no excuse. All of us. It doesn't matter if we're introvert. I was an introvert. You may not believe that. I hid behind my wife.
9: I can't believe it.
10: And so it doesn't matter if your talent or your gifting of quoting scripture or whatever. It just matters your love. You just love on people. And God uses you. And how often I walk away, like I say, I'm an old guy, just pedals car wax. And you just use me. Mm-hmm. Use me to be a blessing and move that person into a fellowship with you. Wow. You know, it doesn't matter how many bottles of car wax I sold when I get to heaven. It's meaningless. Whatever we're doing today, folks, whatever you're doing today, folks, it's meaningless. It has no eternal value. Yes, it's good. You want to do good and everything, excel in everything to honor God. But more importantly, when you get to heaven, the most important question is how many people will be in heaven because of your influence? How many people are you influencing today to come to Jesus and be in heaven? That's the question. What you don't know is it's so easy and it's so fun. And that's why you're saying it not only ignites the people you're talking to, it ignites us. That's the best part, because when you walk away from any one of those conversations several times a day, you just walk on and say, yes. Wow. Thank you, God. This is so incredible. And here we are, Karen, I'm mid 80s. We're having the time of our lives. We feel like teenagers. We're having so much fun, and it works both ways. But primarily, think of that. Isaiah 43:10, he says, I appoint you as my witness so that you will believe. Because you will. Your faith's on fire. If you're not sharing your faith every day, you're not challenged to get into the Word every day on your knees every day. We have all the excuses. I'm tired. I had to work with the kids. You know, God, yeah, I'll get to you tomorrow. And then it's a week. Then it's a month. But when you're sharing your faith every day, man, you're digging, trying to find more knowledge for questions you're being asked that day. And you're praying for Bob and Sally and Tim and all the people that God brought into your life that day. God, I'll be with them and bless them. And thank you for the people you bring in my life tomorrow. You're in the game. That's the folks. You're in the game. You've gotten off the bench in the game and having fun at that point. Wow. I mean, life gets real exciting.
9: Now, you talk about being in the game. I know most people are terrified to share their faith. They're going to feel like they're stupid. They don't know they're going to have the answers.
10: The church has told us it's not fun. It's fun.
9: But, okay, well, talk about in the game. A lot of athletes share their faith in the World Cup and other places. They share their faith. I mean, what are your thoughts about that?
10: Team out there holding hands and praying together as a witness to the world. And, folks, they should inspire all of us. We need to share what we have. Let me give you the one last scripture during this short time segment here. Romans 8:28. We all know it. All things work together for good. Yeah. It works together for good for somebody. If it's not working good for me, I got problems. No. We got to read the whole scripture. And the whole scripture says, and he doesn't play with you. He's not taunting you. Folks, he's saying to you right now, I'll make everything in your life. From now until you get to heaven, you see me face to face, I'll make everything in your life work together for good. Why? But we've got to read the whole scripture. There's a proviso. You have to love me and love your neighbor as yourself. That's what happened when he said, they said, what's the most important scriptures? Love me and love your neighbor as yourself. This says the very same thing. If you love me and live for my purpose, not your purpose, not for selling car wax. If you're living for selling your car wax, have fun with that. If you're living to fight abortion, have fun with that. If you're living to love on your grandkids, have fun with that. But if you're living, we do all that. But if our uppermost goal is, if our goal is to move everybody, if our goal is to seek and save the lost, that's his purpose. When we live our lives to love God and to seek and save the lost, he promises you, folks, I'll make everything in your life work together for good. That's the end of fear. No more fear. Karen and I haven't had fear for decades. Folks, you want to live without fear? About 80% of all Christians are living in fear today. If you fear God, you're telling God, I don't trust you, God. And you certainly can't share your faith when you don't have faith. And so Satan's number one weapon against us is fear. Stop that. How do you escape fear?
9: Yes,
10: share your faith.
9: I mean, we share our faith to avoid the fear. Because, I mean, it's a lot to be terrified in the world. I mean, it's hard to be grounded in our faith when the world's out of control at all times. I mean, how?
10: He's stayed. He's the only thing in the universe that's solid. He never moves. When we tie ourselves to him, the whirlwind can come. The earthquakes can come. The tragedies, the political chaos can come. We're solid because our faith is based in him. And the opportunity to represent him to a world that's in turmoil, we get, Becca, you and I, we were put at this time. We could have been any time in human history. He put us here right now at this moment to represent him at the end of time. How blessed we are. And it must break his heart that so many of us as Christians are at this point. He's given us this privilege, and we just walk around and complain and have no thought of, or no, it's really apathy. I think the opposite of godly love is apathy. It's not hate. We don't hate to be right. We're just apathetic. We walk by people all day long in our offices all day long. We're surrounded by people who are lost. And we point at them and we're mad at them. And the people on the other side of the issues, whether it be abortion, whatever, the people in Washington, they're saying all these crazy things. They're not evil. They're lost. They don't know God loves them. And they're not going to know God loves them unless we tell them. That scripture, how are they going to know unless somebody tells them? And who's going to tell them unless somebody sends them? Nobody's sending us. The church doesn't send us anymore. That's the reason we created Ignite America. Mm-hmm. To ignite America with revival, one person at a time.
9: In addition to the book, you also have a workbook, too, is that
10: we
9: right?
10: We do have. We have. We brought out a daily reminder. It's a daily devotional called Your Daily Nudge. We say, follow the nudge, live in the fog. The nudge is the Holy Spirit saying, you need to talk to that person. You need to pray that. But you got all these excuses now. But when you follow the nudge, you live in the fog. You live in the favor of God. You live in the promise of Romans 8:28. He says, when you do that, I will make everything in your life work together for good. It's so simple, and it's so much fun, and people are so afraid to do what's most fun. It's the number one thing we don't want to do, the number one thing Satan is determined to keep us from doing, and the only thing that we get instantly, as soon as we start doing it, step us into the favor of God and give us joy. He says, when you bear fruit, my joy remain with you, and your joy remain full every day, folks. I mean, if you're not doing this, you're missing out on what being a Christian's all about.
9: And you can get that book and the workbook. Where is it again?
10: Yeah, you go to Amazon. It's an Amazon bestseller, but you can go there. More importantly, you go to Amazon.com and check the comments. This is really fun. There's hundreds of comments on our book, Ignite Your Life. And you know what they all say? Mm-hmm. They're all 5-star. That's all 5. We only got 5-star reviews. And every single one of them says words to the effect of, I never shared my faith before. And now I'm sharing my faith every day and having the time of my life.
9: That is fantastic.
10: So it's an endorsement by people who never met me. They just got the scriptures of this book, Ignite Your Life, will challenge you to get off the bench and into the game. And then life is like a game. It's a team sport. And we can't win anybody most of the time by ourselves. You know, it may take 20 times before the person will make that. But we're part of it. I make it, and then you meet them somewhere at a drugstore. Somebody else meets them on the tennis court. And all of a sudden, it clicks. Wherever we are, we want to be part of the team.
9: Absolutely. And you can, of course, you can get more information about Barry McGuire at IgniteAmerica.com. 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
2: And it is my pleasure to welcome to the K-Wave Community Connection studio, Ron Brown, Executive Director of Teen Challenge of Southern California. Thank you so much for being with us today.
11: Thank you so much. It's a joy to be with you.
2: Thank you. And Teen Challenge is the oldest, largest, and most successful program of its kind in the world. It was founded over 50 years ago. Tell us a little bit about the beginnings of Teen Challenge and the communities that you serve.
11: Yeah, Teen Challenge started on the streets of New York City with a pastor named David Wilkerson from a rural church in Pennsylvania. The Lord spoke to his heart to go to New York City.
2: Of all places.
11: Of all places to share the gospel at that time with some gang members who were on trial for murder. And as a result of him going there in obedience to the Lord, God led him out onto the streets of New York, and he began to speak to disaffected young people who were involved in gangs and drugs and just needed the hope and the love that only God could give. And that's really where Teen Challenge was birthed, on the streets of New York City. 5 years later, Teen Challenge had already moved across the country to Los Angeles, and we opened our first Teen Challenge Center in 1963. In Los Angeles.
2: The year of my birth. Not to date myself, but yeah. And so people were holding meetings and such in their homes and restaurants just to get the word out. And all these years later, it's global, right? You're serving all over the world.
11: Absolutely. We're in 130 nations of the world and still growing around the world. I believe the last statistic I heard, there was about 50, 60 other nations have put in an inquiry.
2: Wow.
11: A Teen Challenge to come to their country, but we're in 130 nations so far.
2: It's incredible, the need and the ongoing ravages of, you know, addiction.
11: Yeah.
2: Tell us a little bit about, you know, in today's world, what do you think are the greatest risk factors for teens and people that you're finding that are becoming addicted?
11: Well, many of them just began to experiment and go to a party and they think it's fun.
2: Their friend hands them something. Exactly. Or, you know, everybody's doing it.
11: Yeah, because everybody wants to be in community. We were made to be in community with other people.
2: That's a good point.
11: But we need to be in the right kind of community.
2: Right.
11: And then some people use drugs as an escape or really as an anecdote for some of the issues that they're experiencing in their lives. Yeah. There's so much brokenness.
2: Just
11: people go
2: escape.
11: Through a divorce. They go through they lose a job. They go through a health crisis. And sometimes that can be the door that opens and leads them into an addiction.
2: Yeah, we were talking off camera a little bit about this because I was asking, you know, with kind of a society where we've got, you know, pot dispensaries, you know, kind of prolifically yes. here in California is, you know, how frustrating it must be to try to, you know, pull people away from these things. And we seem to kind of make it a little easy. But your answer was excellent. It's like,
11: well, it's not just the pot dispensaries, but it's also the places that we sell alcohol. And you
2: sure.
11: can find that at any grocery
2: yeah,
11: store.
2: Every corner.
11: And so there in the United States right now, according to SAMHSA, the Substance Abuse Mental Health Service Administration, there are 48 million people who have a substance abuse disorder.
2: Wow.
11: And that's either alcohol or drugs. And so not only are the dispensaries really exacerbating the problem now, but alcohol, which is legal and been legal for many, many years in our country, is also a huge, huge problem.
2: Yeah. And you were telling me, so you have vans and that, let's talk about the areas that you serve, because here in Southern California, it's expansive. So I'll let you give us, but we start in Kern.
11: Yes, we have from San Diego all the way up to Fresno, which is what we call Southern California.
2: Mm-hmm.
11: We have 12 ministry locations. We have men and women's one-year-long residential recovery ministries for people going through our discipleship program. Maybe we can talk a little bit about that later.
2: Okay.
11: But that's our area. It's from San Diego up to Fresno. We are out on the street doing a lot of evangelism and outreach because our core values for Teen Challenge Southern California, discipleship, evangelism, outreach, community, and worship.
2: I was just going to ask you about the five pillars of your ministry because it's so effective and so focused.
11: Yes.
2: So tell us about the discipleship. Tell us about what it looks like. You meet somebody on the street. They come up to somebody working on your team.
11: Yes.
2: And they say, I want some help. Where does it go from there?
11: Well, absolutely. They can come up to us on the street or they can call our 24/7 hotline. We also have pastors and people looking for a program. When they Google for a program that is free, Teen Challenge comes to the top. And the reason we're free is because we have good community people who support the ministry over all these years, which we're so grateful for.
2: Mm-hmm.
11: Because when a person gets involved in addiction, they've already used up all their resources
2: and they
11: can't really pay for their recovery.
2: That's right.
11: And so it's a very structured program. When a person comes in, most of the time they have just stopped drinking or just stopped using. And so it takes a while for them to acclimate, for them to just really get into the program.
2: Get a clear head.
11: Absolutely.
2: Yeah.
11: And so we have worship services, what we call chapel service every day. We have Bible study reading and we have prayer. And these are our methodologies and community and just being there, one-on-one peer counseling to help them to unpack some of the issues that is driving their addiction.
2: Now, if somebody isn't necessarily a Christian, and I'm guessing that you're dealing with a lot of people mm-hmm. who are not yet
11: yes,
2: saved.
11: Absolutely.
2: How do you overcome that barrier if...
11: Well, we just tell them the truth up front that this is who we are.
2: Yeah.
11: There are other ways that they can access recovery, but this is a faith-based program mm-hmm. and ministry. And so to access recovery here, you're going to hear the gospel
2: yeah.
11: because that's who we are. We were founded on that, and we're not ashamed of that because our founding scripture is 2 Corinthians 5:17. If anyone is in Christ, they are a new creation. Old things pass away. Behold, all things become new. And so it's really about moving into a new life and not just subsisting in an addiction. And so say, if you really want to break free, if you really want a new life, Christ is the one who can give you that brand new life. And that's what we present from the very beginning.
2: And what a relief that must be when people really are able to understand and comprehend the truth of all of that. But it probably does take a little bit.
11: And it takes a bit, yes.
2: Yeah. So the program... So you come in and it's a couple of months, right, of kind of getting, unpacking all of
12: Yes,
11: the first 3 months we call the induction phase. And it's so those first 3 months of really getting acclimated to the ministry.
12: Yeah, and this is a commitment, right? And then after that, it's a year program, correct?
11: Well, it's nine more months. So it's a year altogether.
12: Yeah.
11: Mm-hmm. Yes.
12: And it do you find that it at least that amount of time is really what it takes to get someone to change their lives?
11: Absolutely. Yeah. Absolutely. They get a really good start. Yeah. You know, when you've been in an addiction for 10, 15, 20 years, even 5 years or 3 years, 1 year walking with Jesus gets you started.
12: Yeah.
11: But you still have to continue with the principles and precepts that you learn. And so we encourage them to get in touch with a local church so they can continue their discipleship process. Or we started an alumni program about 6 years ago.
12: Oh, that's fantastic.
11: Yes. And so we have monthly meetings for them to connect with us in our centers.
12: And what a great to have a mentoring program almost, where it's like, yes, hey, you know, I'm new, but I'm with somebody who's, you know, been through the program, been
11: absolutely
12: there, been where I've been. And to have that touch point, I think that must be a fantastic tool that you use. And what I know you have tons of programs. How do you help the families along this journey? Because, you know, it's not only the person that's addicted, but then you've got all the damage that has kind of been done along
11: the
12: way.
11: Yes, yes.
12: But you help the families as well.
11: Absolutely. I often say that no one goes through addiction alone.
12: Yeah.
11: You know, you take your family through it, your loved ones, whoever you're connected to, who see you in your addiction, they're walking that same path with
12: you. Oh, yeah, it's very painful.
11: They may be feeling it different. They may be experiencing it differently,
12: mm-hmm,
11: but they are in the battle with you. And so we have a monthly, the family can come and visit their loved one at the center.
12: Oh, that's good.
11: And we have chapel services. We share the gospel with them. They're able to be on our campus and experience the love of Christ. And really, it's the love of God,
12: yeah,
11: that really breaks down the resistance in people's hearts. You know, God so loved the world, he gave his only begotten son. Whoever believes in him should not perish but have everlasting life. And when you're in your addiction, you are perishing.
12: Yeah.
11: But God rescues the perishing. Hallelujah. And the family is able to see that and experience that too.
12: Well, in fact, you were telling me, because I was explaining when my brother was in addiction, my faith was, I think, what got me through that time. I was young.
11: Yes.
12: But and you were saying that you have whole families who were not Christians, but because their loved one comes through the program and they go along too. And next thing you know, you have an entire family that you're baptizing?
11: Entire family members that are being baptized. We've had a mother, a grandmother, and a daughter baptized all simultaneously because the daughter came through our one-year program. So we have programs for men and for women in the year-long recovery process. And it was so wonderful to baptize three generations of one family together.
12: And I can only imagine what that family had gone through leading up to that point. And
11: yes,
12: wow, that's just a huge, huge transformation.
11: But to experience that healing together.
12: Oh my.
11: Oh, how powerful.
12: Oh, and just bringing the love back that maybe you thought you'd lost because of the drugs or because of the behavior or whatever.
11: Yeah, people burn a lot of bridges. They close a lot of doors.
12: Yeah.
11: Because when you're in your addiction, it's a very self-centered, self-focused, kind of selfish ambition.
12: Yes.
11: And so you don't really care about other people's feelings when you're going through it, because you just want to get that next high so you can feel good again.
12: Yeah, yeah.
11: Because after, you know, the initial high wears off, you start feeling bad. And so to get back to that place, you have to score again.
12: Yeah.
11: And so it leads to stealing and not being truthful and so many other things.
12: Oh, yeah.
11: Yeah.
12: Well, I really want our audience to support Teen Challenge. Tell people how they can get in touch with you. Write a check, whatever God puts on your heart to support Teen Challenge. I'm challenging everybody to please support.
11: Thank you.
12: Ron and his team. Tell us how we can get a hold of you and your team.
11: We're teenchallenge.org. 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
12: That's easy.
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16: If the Holy Spirit were to examine you for dirt that would keep you out of heaven, because of Jesus, he can't find any. It's not there. He's removed your sin as far as the east is from the west, and he remembers it no more. Are we talking about past sins? Yes. Are we talking about present sins? Yes. Are we talking about future sins? Yeah, it's that powerful.
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16: Revelation 1, verse 5, part B. Here we are. Let's park there. Husbands, love your wives. Well, how does that go? What does that look like? Well, just as Christ also loved the church and gave himself for her. Have you been crucified today for your bride? Then you didn't go all the way. You know I'm being somewhat facetious, but did you hold back from your bride today? Or did you let her have your full dose of love? Did you consider the fact that she doesn't have to earn it? It's not a matter of merit. It's a matter of grace. You give that love because God gave it to you. Your source for that love is him, not her. Well, she hasn't filled my cup lately, so therefore my cup's pretty empty. Oh, is that her job? When I read my Bible, it's Jesus who fills my cup. And then I fill her cup. Now, just so you know, I fail at this all the time. But it is the goal for us all, guys. It's the goal for us all. So it's just doing our part. Why should we do that? Why should we love our wives as Christ loved the church? Why? Because he might sanctify and cleanse her. He wants to cleanse his church, and your wife is a part of the church. Sanctify and cleanse her. How does he do that? With the washing of the water by the word. The word of God washes our brides. The word of God washes us. How shall a young man cleanse his way? By taking heed to your word. Jesus says, you are clean by the words which I have spoken to you. That's the cleansing power of the cross brought to us in the word of God, which just manifests that truth and activates it as a living, powerful, transforming work in our hearts and in our lives. For we are members of his body as the church. We are members of Christ's body. It's an incredible truth. of his flesh and his bones. He gave them for us. His flesh was broken and torn for us. His bones were offered up, not broken, but offered up. And by his flesh and bones, we have been made one in Christ with him. For this reason, a man should leave his father and mother and be joined to his wife. What reason? That Christ left his father and mother. You think that you were the first one that left father and mother, or that Adam was the first one to leave father and mother? He didn't. First of all, dad was God, wasn't going anywhere. By the way, mother was God too. He created them right out of the dust of the earth. He breathed in them the breath of life. So what is Paul saying here? He's saying the true witness of marriage is the gospel. Jesus left his father in heaven. And then he hung on a cross and he left his mother standing at the foot of the cross, where Simeon warned her, a sword will pierce your own soul while you watch your son die. He didn't go that far. He just said, a sword will pierce your own soul. And Jesus says to John at the foot of the cross, behold your mother. Son, behold your mother. And he says, mother, behold your son. And committed John with the task of taking care of Mary. But he was separated from her in love. This is love. He left his father in heaven. My God, why have you forsaken me? That was the moment of sacrifice. That was the moment when sin was laid upon him and he forsook his father and his father forsook him. The divine eternal Trinity was broken. We don't comprehend that, not for a moment, but it was a reality in Jesus' heart, mind, and experience. The father wept. He put him in outer darkness. The place was dark when he cried those words, Eloi, Eloi, lama sabachthani. My God, why have you forsaken me? Paul is telling us that's marriage. And your wife is your bride, like you are the bride of Christ. So how do you live for your wife? Like Jesus lives for the church. Fall short of it? Fail. So start walking in a way that you realize you fail most of the time. And when you've given it all, are you sure? Are you sure? Or did you hold a little back? And it's such a powerful reflection for us to look at, but you know, let's not forget, we're thinking about Jesus and what he's done for us and how he's loved us. And he held nothing back and he gave it all for us. Wow. This is a great mystery. But I speak concerning Christ and the church. There it is. I'm talking about marriage. Nope, I'm sorry. I'm talking about Christ and the church. And that's why marriage is so attacked today. But that's why we need to go to the Bible for our definition of what marriage is and what it's to look like. And how far do I sacrifice? How much do I forgive? How much do I overlook? When can I call it quits? You ask Jesus. You ask Jesus. When he can call it quits on you, you can call it quits on her. That's what's being said here. Hallelujah. Love redefined in scripture. I love it. 1 John 4:18, there is no fear in love. You see, when you're loved that much, you lose fear. Banishment on an island, boiled in oil, that's all small stuff. Those aren't the problems you sweat. Because God loves me. And nothing can separate me from the love of God, which is in Christ Jesus. We've been made more than conquerors through him who loved us and gave himself for us. We are totally secure in him because fear involves torment. You know, fear is the what ifs. It's the what ifs. It's an irrational fear. It's not a sober, like, I probably shouldn't do that because that might hurt somebody or hurt myself. That's a healthy fear. The fear that's here is a phobia. It's a fear beyond irrational. It's irrational. It's out of control. It's that chaotic fear that brings dread or panic or a night terror. I experienced those firsthand. I know what those are. And that's the fear that we've been delivered from. He who fears has not been made perfect in love. We love him because he first loved us. There it is again. It kind of keeps coming up. We love him because he first loved us. He leads by example. How? Well, we've been washed. He's washed us from our sins in his own blood. You can never argue with this love. Lord, you allowed me cancer. Lord, you allowed my child to die. Lord, you allowed divorce. Lord, you allowed the loss of the job, the loss of the house, financial ruin, bankruptcy. Lord, you allowed this. The list can go on and on with all of the deepest fears that this world faces. The things you hope will never happen to you. But he's washed us from our sins in his own blood. So what you're fearing might be good for you if it happens to you. All things work together for good for those who love God and are the called according to his purpose. Would you want to hold something away from you that's good for you? I'm preaching it myself right now. That's really good. That is really good. Would I want to hold back from God what is good for me? What I'm most afraid of? No. He's washed us from our sins in his own blood. If he was willing to give himself to the end for us, then why would we be afraid of anything that comes our way in this life? If his goal is to develop us, and that's where we're going to get next. He's developing us. It's training. Revelation 7 says it this way, verse 13, then one of the elders answered, saying to me, who are these arrayed in white robes, and where did they come from? And I said to him, sir, you know. I love that. I'm not going to try to guess when I know you know the answer. Let's just get to the answer. He said to me, these are the ones who come out of the great tribulation and washed their robes and made them white in the blood of the Lamb. No one gets to heaven outside of Jesus. Oh, but wait a minute. Has the rapture happened? Yes. Is the church age over? Yes. Is salvation still offered? Yes. Whosoever shall call upon the name of the Lord shall be saved. Joel, in the wrath of God, Peter quotes this idea right here, connected to Joel in the last days, when the sun is darkened and the moon no longer gives its light. Whosoever shall call upon the name of the Lord shall be saved. This is a promise of God that is for all humanity until the end, until Christ is on his throne. How precious is this? These are the ones who come out of the great tribulation and have washed their robes. How? Through the blood of the Lamb. He's washed us. He's washed us and cleansed us. John 13, 7. There at the Last Supper, Jesus girds himself, gets down and washes the disciples' feet. And Peter, of course, was the protester. No, you're not going to wash me, right? Jesus answered and said to him, what I am doing, you do not understand now, but you will know after this. Oh, you'll get it. When I use my own blood to wash you, you'll get what I meant when I got down on my knees as your master and Lord, and I washed your feet to your shame, to my joy, to my glorious joy. You're going to get it. You're going to get how much I love you when I wash you with my own blood. Peter said to him, you shall never wash my feet. And Jesus answered him, if I do not wash you, notice this line, if I do not wash you, you have no part with me. You want to reject the blood of Jesus? You think it's too gory? You think it's too graphic, kind of sick? Dead guy on a cross. All this talk about a dead guy makes me ill. I've heard people say that. Then you don't get God's love, and you don't get how wicked you are and how much you need that blood. And Peter says, I don't want any of it. And he says, if you don't have it, if I don't wash you, you have no part of me. Hey, here's my head, my hands. Let's take a body bath. Let's do this. You only need your feet washing tomorrow. I'm going to wash all of you in my blood. This is just a picture, Peter. I'm going to wash you head to toe, every ounce of your total existence. From the moment you were born, from the moment you were conceived, to the moment you took your last breath, he's washed it all and paid for it all. That's big. That's not a one-time bath. That's a bath that's timeless. That's an incredible bath. 1 Corinthians 6, 9. Do you not know that the unrighteous will not inherit the kingdom of God? Do not be deceived. Neither fornicators. First on the list. Isn't that big? Wow. Fornicators. Ouch. It's pornea. Our culture's drowning in this stuff. Neither fornicators, nor idolaters, nor adulterers, nor homosexuals, nor sodomites. That's male homosexuals. That includes males and females, the whole kit and caboodle, nor thieves. You might be sexually straight and have never gone out of the lines, but have you ever stole something? Nor covetous. Have you ever wanted something that wasn't yours? Has it ever distracted your thoughts and your motives? That's covetousness. We're all sick with that. That strikes us all. Nor drunkards. Ever drink accidentally too much? Did you like it? And continue to do it. Revilers. Did it feel good to talk bad about somebody else? Talk negative? Get on a negative reel? What a bunch of losers. They're just losers! And I'm a loser too, and I feel better when I call you a loser. We've all been there in those moments. Extortioners. Well, it was just good business. I just thought of a good loophole. None of these will inherit the kingdom of God. Yeah, miserable list. Man, I wish I could say I never relate to any of those things. But yeah, there's a few there that I've failed at. Ah. So, well, I'm thankful for verse 11. And such were some of you, but you were washed. Notice that. Let's just hover there a minute. Such were some of you, but you were washed. Are you living in the past? Are you wallowing in the mud of your past? Do you have a hard time forgiving yourself for what you did? Letting go and moving on? You were washed. You were sanctified. That's made totally right. But you were justified in the name of the Lord Jesus and by the Spirit of our God. Justified. Just as if I'd never sinned. Justified. Sanctified. No sign of sin on me. No sign of sin on me. Sanctified. You were sanctified. That's made totally right. But you were justified in the name of the Lord Jesus and by the Spirit of our God. Justified. Just as if I'd never sinned. Justified. Sanctified. No sign of sin on me. No sign of sin on me. Sanctified.

Verse 4. But when the kindness and the love of God our Savior toward man appeared, not by works of righteousness which we have done, but according to his mercy he saved us through the washing of regeneration and renewing of the Holy Spirit. Do you see that? Just love it. We're just kind of floating on the same thought, our salvation. How clean are you? You're so clean. If the Holy Spirit were to examine you for dirt that would keep you out of heaven, because of Jesus, he can't find any. It's not there. He's removed your sin as far as the east is from the west, and he remembers it no more. Are we talking about past sins? Yes. Are we talking about present sins? Yes. Are we talking about future sins? Yeah, it's that powerful. I love the gospel. I love the gospel. It's the best news ever. Hebrews 9:14. How much more shall the blood of Christ, who through the eternal Spirit offered himself without spot to God, cleanse your conscience from dead works to serve the living God? Listen to that. Meditate on that reality right there. Why would I waste a moment with a legalistic thought? If I don't go to church, I won't go to heaven. That is such a shallow, empty, godless, unbiblical thought. That your salvation was tied to your church attendance? Or that your salvation was tied to your Bible reading? Or how deep are your prayers? Do you pray accurately? Do you pray to the Father through the Son in the power of the Spirit? What's the only way to do it? But you don't have to know it to get it done. I'm so glad that it's not based on my theological knowledge to get to heaven. I'd be in big trouble. How many times have I come across something and go, oh, I don't do that. I probably should. You know, we're still learning. And I'm so glad that it's not based upon how much I've learned. And this is what Hebrews is saying. How much more shall the blood of Christ, who through the eternal Spirit offered himself without spot to God, cleanse your conscience from dead works to serve the living God? I don't have to worry about dead works. Those little things that I do to make myself better. This is a reference to the sacrificial system. And right here where it says that he offered himself without spot means that he was genetically and morally perfect. So what they would do is when they sacrificed a lamb, it had to be without spot and without blemish. Spot was a birth defect. So if it was born with a black spot on it, lamb has to be perfectly white. If it had any coloration in it, or if it had a birth defect, like a genetic problem, one leg was too short, an overbite or an underbite, whatever, any deformity, it was not a worthy lamb. It had to be without spot. And so what the writer of Hebrews is saying is that Jesus was sinless. He was perfect. He was genetically pure. What does that mean? He was the Son of God. He was the Son of God. I could not be your sacrifice because I am with spot. He alone was without spot. And so he is the perfect sacrifice. Why would I want to spot his sacrifice with my self-righteousness, which is based in pride in the first place, the worst sin of all? You know, if I could look at my life and pick something out that I would say, okay, God, this could be with Jesus as perfect on the cross, that would be a very prideful moment, wouldn't it be? I think I had the perfect motive when I gave this gift, and I didn't let anybody know when I gave it perfect. But now I am over here by myself, gloating and glorifying my perfect work. Why would I throw that up there next to the perfect Son of God who didn't gloat after he did the greatest work of all time?

0: He was humble even after he rose from the dead. I'm not capable of that. I'd want to show a few. I'd be showing off in a big way. Not just revealing, like, yeah, I'm alive, but dude, I told ya. Anyway, he cleansed our conscience from dead works. Hallelujah. 1 John 1:7, but if we walk in the light as he is in the light, we have fellowship with one another, and the blood of Jesus Christ, his son, cleanses us from all sin. So, brothers and sisters, our fellowship, that is, how well we get along at church, is based on the blood of Jesus Christ, not on our ethnicity, not on our nationality, not on our life experiences, not on our gender. It's not based on anything but the blood of Jesus. That's the perfect fellowship that we have been cleansed. I love those who love the gospel. I don't get along with those who don't. I want to. I have to put up with them. But those who love the gospel are the sweetest, most humble people. They don't brag about themselves. They don't spend time talking about all the great things they did over the week. They just talk about Jesus. They talk about how sweet and how good he is and what he's done. It's so sweet. It's contagious. As we walk in the light, as he is in the light, as we walk in the truth, the light, Jesus says, I am the light of the world. As we walk in Jesus and we zero in on the fellowship we have with one another by the blood of Jesus, his cleansing blood that he's given to us to cleanse us from all sin, we no longer are walking in darkness, but in the light.
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6: You know, some people think I know all the answers to questions about suffering, and believe me, I do not. But I am often asked, Johnny, if God is so good, why doesn't he get rid of all the awful suffering in the world? That question, in fact, was posed to me on a TV interview just last week. Now, I can't remember my exact words, but first we know that God created the world good, but human rebellion brought the corruption and the death and suffering and injustice and every other painful thing. So it was human beings who broke the contract between God and man. It wasn't God's fault that sin entered the world. And I think people forget that. But this is what I love about God. He did not abandon us sinners in hopelessness. As soon as sin entered the world, God promised that there would be a remedy. But who would have imagined that that remedy would occur through another human rebellion that ended in the execution of God's precious own Son? Yet when Jesus was murdered, his death became the highest possible good for sinners. The cross not only brought salvation, it proved that there could be meaning in suffering. For if God could bring about salvation through the suffering of his Son, then suffering for us all can have purpose if yielded to Christ. Well, that's all nice and good, but isn't it about time for God to get rid of suffering? Well, 2 Peter chapter 3, verse 9 has the answer. 2 Peter says that God is not slow in keeping his promise to eliminate sin and the suffering that results from it. Rather, God is being patient. He's showing forbearance. He's taking his time so that many more sinners around the world have the chance to hear the good news of what Jesus has done for them. Look, if God were to get rid of suffering and sin right now, he'd have to get rid of sinners who have not yet heard about Christ. And I certainly don't want that. And I don't think you do either. So I do not mind if I have to be paralyzed and in this wheelchair just a little while longer. I do not mind if pain persists and my quadriplegic body wastes away. Will life get harder for me? Sure it will. But I'm okay with it because I am promised that my suffering has meaning. So, like 2 Peter 3, verse 9, I can wait a little longer while the good news goes forth and reaches untold millions around the world. And I'm so grateful that Johnny and Friends is doing just that. God is delaying closing the curtain on sin and Satan and suffering so that more people, including more people with disabilities, whether through Wheels for the World, our retreats, getaways, more of those families will hear the good news of Jesus and respond to the call of salvation in him. And after that last soul comes into the kingdom, woohoo! 1 Peter 5 says, quote, "After you've suffered for a little while, then the God of all grace, who has called you to his eternal glory in Christ, will himself restore you, secure you, strengthen you, and establish you. To him be the power forever and ever. Amen." Yep, one day the curtain will drop on sin and suffering. But until then, we've got so much work to do. We must give the gospel until that very last person says yes to Jesus as Lord and Savior. And then...
7: Oh, yes, Johnny. And listening friend, get on board with us at Johnny and Friends as we give the salvation message of Jesus Christ.
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It's all about Jesus. And so as you come before his throne and worship him today, just give him your full heart. Hold nothing back. It's good to be with you today. I'm Mike Whitford. And what a beautiful Saturday to keep worshiping God. Here's Before the Throne by Chelsea Moon.

It Is Well With My Soul. That's what's coming up next by Keith and Kristen Getty. It was written by Horatio Spafford back in 1873, shortly after he had experienced his own personal loss. His four daughters were lost at sea, but he had this hope, and he held on to the fact that it is well with his soul in Christ. May your heart be encouraged with this song today.

Have you ever felt like you just were outside of the group and you just didn't fit in? Man, I can relate to that. Growing up, that was my story. This is Black Sheep by Ben Fuller.

0: 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I'm Mike Whitford, and I am so thankful to be here today. I was just thinking that when I was driving into the studio today, that I get to do this. You know, there's a lot of things you get to do in life that you can just say, God, thank you for that. And I tell you what, if you're a longtime listener of K-Wave, then you know this is a good radio station, perhaps one of the best on that dial. I mean, I know you flip it around, you try and find that music, that teaching, whatever, but make sure you keep it here because there's some good things coming. We got some more music coming up in this next half hour, some stuff from Sarah Groves, Ren Collective, and much more. So don't go away. 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

0: 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I'm your host, Mike Whitford. So good to be with you on this Saturday, wherever you might be. Hey, don't go away. We got some more music coming up here. In particular, I wanted to highlight the next song coming up. It is Heaven Knows I Tried by Bodie. Now, if you don't know this guy, he's an awesome guy. First of all, I get to know him. I don't know all these artists that I'm here to DJ with, but I do know Bodie. He is a good man. He's a fun guy. And this song, Heaven Knows I Tried, listen, it's all about letting God take control of our lives. So you don't want to go away. You want to keep it here. Also, just a side note, Bodie is a nominee for the Dove Awards for New Artist of the Year. That's cool. So don't go away. You want to hear Bodie coming up in the next few moments.
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0: Hello and welcome to the Refreshing Word broadcast from Calvary Chapel Beaumont in Southern California. I'm Paul, your host. And, you know, we teach the Bible from cover to cover, verse by verse, to equip you in your knowledge and walk with Jesus Christ. We're in the Gospel of John right now, and Apostle John writes for two main reasons: that we may know that Jesus is the Son of God and the importance of believing. So if you have a Bible handy, please turn with us to John chapter 2 and let's listen in with Pastor Henry Lundy.
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2: Make your way to John chapter 2. John chapter 2, and those of you who are joining us online, we appreciate you spending time with us. Let us know what you need or where you're tuning in from. We appreciate you. Say, who wants to go to a wedding today? Well, we're going to one in our text, even if you don't want to go. So those of you that have planned a wedding, you understand how it can be a little stressful from time to time. What's beautiful about a wedding is you have two people in love. You have the bride walking down the aisle. The groom is looking at his to-be wife. He's crying. He's all excited and happy. The room is filled with loved ones, and you're before God. You're saying your vows. It's a beautiful thing. Sometimes in the background of planning for a wedding, there's a couple of things that might be a little unnerving. Today in our text, we're going to learn about one of those such things. But the good part about there being a problem is that Jesus was at the wedding when there was a problem. And no matter where Jesus is, it's always a good thing. So if there's a problem and Jesus is there, is it really a problem? It's an opportunity. So Jesus is going to do some really great things at the wedding. Something great is going to happen, but then something really, really great is going to happen. When you get to John chapter 2, give us an amen.
3: Amen.
2: Hey, if you're new to following you some Jesus, John is in what's called the New Testament. It goes Matthew, Mark, Luke, and then the book of John, chapter 2. And if you need a Bible, there's one in front of you. If you need one of your own, let us know after service. We have some brand new ones up here we would love to give to you. This morning, we're going to read our text. Will be John chapter 2. We're going to look at verses 1 through 12, but we're going to begin by just reading verses 1 through 3. Let the story unfold for us. John chapter 2, starting at verse 1. On the third day, there was a wedding in Cana of Galilee, and the mother of Jesus was there. Now both Jesus and his disciples were invited to the wedding. And when they ran out of wine, the mother of Jesus said to him, "They have no wine." Father, we thank you for your plan and purpose for us this morning. We are grateful that you've sent Jesus, that we might have life, that we might have life and have it more abundantly. We always need your help. Give us ears to hear what you would say to all of us. And then we want to do something with what we've heard. So help us to walk out with what we're going to hear today. Be magnified, be glorified, do great things. And Father, we want to pray for those that are here today and online and outside, and they might be hurting, going through just a difficult time, and maybe they don't see what you're doing, but we know you're always doing something. So Lord, we ask your blessings on those who are suffering. Keep them close to your word. Do great things. Help all of us to trust you and walk in faith today. We ask these things in Jesus' name. And everybody said, amen. Amen and amen. If you're taking some notes, our first point we're going to talk about is we have a huge problem. We have got a problem, a problem. Let me tell you a little bit about Jewish weddings. Jewish weddings lasted for 7 days. Can you imagine, those of you who have planned a wedding, if you know a wedding is lasting for 7 days, one of your main concerns would be what? Food. You don't want to run out of food or drink. So imagine trying to plan a wedding. So in a Jewish wedding, you've invited the community, you've invited some VIPs, so your family's there. So everyone is there. The problem is, everyone's not there for 7 days. People are coming in and out. So can you imagine? Do you ever get mad when somebody doesn't RSVP? Because they will blame you for running out of food. And you want to say, hey, well, if you would have RSVP'd, I would have had enough food for you. Right? So in this Jewish culture, 7 days, people coming in and out, in and out. So if you were serving food, you'd do it like this. That's all you're getting, because 7 days, you don't want to run out of food. Well, they have ran out of wine. So for a Jew in the Jewish community, this was scandalous. To run out of wine, you would be the talk of Cana forever. They ran out of wine. What's wrong with their family? There is such a big problem. But the good thing about this problem is Jesus is there at the wedding at Cana. Listen to verse 3. So Mary tells Jesus that there is no wine. And listen to Jesus' response in verse 4. Jesus said to her, "Woman, what does your concern have to do with me? My hour has not yet come." When we hear the word woman, we're like, hey, slow down, Jesus, that's your mom, right? This is actually a good term. Those of you that have already read the book of John, you know at the cross, he said the same thing. Hey, woman, behold your son. So it was not like he was not being disrespectful. He was just saying woman. So this was a good term to use. But he says something very interesting. He says, my hour has not yet come. What does this mean? This lets us know that when the miracles began, the time that the countdown to the cross would begin. He's letting her know, my hour is not yet come for me to reveal myself to the world. So we can translate like this. This issue is not greater than my Father's purpose. This emergency that's going on right now is not greater than the timetable my Father has. Urgency is not going to be placed above the mission that my Father has sent for me. We're going to hear this a few times in the Gospel of John. John chapter 7, verse 30. John chapter 8, verse 20. And John chapter 12, verse 27. My hour has not yet come. My hour has not yet come. There will be a time when his hour has arrived, but this is not that hour. So far we've learned that there's a big problem, but then Jesus's mother says something pretty great. Listen to what she says in verse 5. His mother said to his servants, "Whatever he says to you, do it." Don't you love that? Number two, whatever Jesus says, just do it. Now, there'd be a couple of times where we would love to be just thrown into the scriptures, and this is one of them. So these are some servants. So they know nothing of nothing. They're simply there to serve. So Mary says, whatever he tells you to do, just do it. Anybody excited yet? So you're out of wine. Place is packed full of people. Mary's not freaking out because Jesus is here. So Mary says, hey, servants, whatever he tells you to do, do it. I wasn't there personally, but maybe it went down like this. Hey, whatever Jesus tells you to do, do it. We don't read she stuck around to see what he was doing. All she said is, whatever he tells you to do, just do it. Talk about having some peace. If we were to come to our front doors, whatever Jesus tells you to do, just do it. Let's go home. That was church service. That was it. That was it, right? Well, whatever he has told you and I to do, just simply do it. Now, again, these servants haven't seen Jesus do any miracles. They haven't heard Jesus preach. All Mary said is, this guy right here, whatever he says for you to do, just do it. Sounds pretty simple, right? Whatever he says, just do it. Mary didn't stick around to see the solution. She did not stick around to see the solution. She just simply said, whatever he tells you to do, just simply do that. Do you and I have that same mentality? You'll see on the screen here, it says, how often do we rob ourselves of God's blessings because we don't do what Jesus says? Perhaps you and I are the greatest thieves of God's blessings in our own lives. Be careful that you and I aren't going, God, why aren't you moving? God, why aren't you delivering? God, why is this? Why this? Maybe it goes back to maybe you and I haven't done what he said. No amens for that, right? Right? That we want like all the blessings of God without doing what he says. And that's kind of crazy, family. That there's this It's so easy for us to say, you know what, Jesus, you know I love you. Jesus, you're all right here. Let me give you two scriptures. John chapter 15, verse 15, Jesus says this, you are my friends if you do whatever I command you. Ooh-hoo-hoo-hoo. Hey, are you a friend of God? Oh, yeah. Jesus says, if you do whatever I command you. Let me give you one more. John 14, 23, Jesus answered and said to him, if anyone loves me, what is he going to do? He will keep my word. Listen to this. And my Father will love him, and we will come to him and make our home in him. So if we love the Lord, we're going to do what he says. And then not only the benefit of you and I doing what he says, Jesus is going to come and live here. The Father is going to come and love here. The Spirit of God is here in our temple. How beautiful is that? But it all hinges on if you and I are doing what God says. So it's kind of like, hey, God, I don't want to do what you have told me to do, but I still want you to bless me. We're kind of like that. It's like going shopping without any money. Right? There's all these things that I want, but I can't really do anything with it. So what's beautiful about this story that we've just started to wade into is Mary's faith in Jesus is so great. She's just simply saying, I don't need to see what he's going to do. I don't need to know how he's going to do it. I just know he can. So let me ring your little doorbell right now. Be careful of it having to make sense to you before you trust. We may not know the how, but we know the who. And the who is always greater than the how. Does that make sense, family? If your who isn't greater than your how, get another who. Right? And in case you were lost, Jesus is the who, right? Jesus is great. He is the who. So whatever how is going on in your life, the who is greater.
0: 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We're in the Gospel of John, and throughout this Gospel account, we will continue to learn about who Jesus really is, his great love for people, why he came, what he wants us to know, and what this means for us. Okay, well, let's hear the rest of today's message.
2: The who is greater. Amen. Always greater. That's why Mary can say, hey, whatever he tells you to do, just go ahead and do. Mary didn't say, hey, Jesus, so there's a problem. There's no more wine. You got to fix this, Jesus. How are you going to do it? That's not here. She just simply said, hey, just do whatever Jesus asks you to do. And these are servants. Listen to verse 6. It says, now there were set there 6 water pots of stone according to the manner of purification of the Jews. So these 6 water pots, these were for ritual purposes of cleansing. If we had more time, we would talk about the water turned to wine, and then we would fast forward to the upper room in communion and talk about the blood of Jesus, but we'll do that in a couple months. So these water pots were for ritual purposes, for washing of your hands and your feet before and after you eat. So verse 6, it says, these water pots were for purification of the Jews, containing 20 or 30 gallons apiece. So 20 or 30 gallons apiece, and there were 6 of them. So Jesus is about to do something great to 120 to 180 gallons of water. What does Jesus ask them to do? Listen to verse 7. Jesus said to them, fill the water pots with water. Can't speak for you, but I would say, Jesus, we're out of wine, not water. Jesus, we've got enough water already. So Jesus, again, I'm just a servant. I really don't have anything to say, but we need something different than water. You're asking us to fill up these 6 huge water pots full of water for a wedding when we need wine. Jesus, that doesn't make sense. Sometimes, family, God might ask you and I to do something that doesn't make sense to us, but makes perfect sense to him. Be careful of waiting for it to make sense to you before you do it. And maybe some of you are there right now. Maybe some of you have been there for years, but you're kind of spiritual, so you're like, hey, I'm just praying about this thing. No. You're waiting for something to make sense to you. Just in case you forgot, you and I are finite. We know about this much. About this much. The Lord knows everything. So he that knows everything tells those who know nothing, fill all these water pots with water. Again, I would say, Jesus, I want to. But can we get back to the wine? Can we get back to the issue? Can we get back to why we need you? Fill these water pots with water. Simply filling water. Listen to what the latter part of verse 7 says. And they filled them to what? These servants, they didn't fill the water pots just a little bit. Say, put a little bit of water in there. Let's see what Jesus does with that. Ooh, put half in there and see what Jesus does with a half. Ooh, put 3/4 in there. And we want to see what he does with this little bit first before we fully trust him. We want to be careful with that. They filled it to the brim. They don't know Jesus. They don't know what he's capable of doing. They simply were obedient to what he said. He said, fill it up. They filled it to the brim. There's something beautiful. There's something wonderful when faith says, let's do it. We're like, what's this guy about to do? I don't know, but let's keep filling. Let's keep filling it up. I'd be like, it's almost full. Nope, bring some more water. Fill it up to where it's almost flowing over. Be like, here you go, Jesus. It's about to happen. What you gonna do now? How great and exciting when Jesus has to do something. When Jesus has to do something, whoa, that's me. When Jesus has to do something that he's instructed us to do, walk with me. Jesus tells them to do something. They respond to what he's told them to do. The results are up to who? Jesus. That's not a trick question. You guys are good? Yeah. If Jesus tells you to do something and you do that something, the results of what he's told you to do is up to the one who told you to do it. So Jesus told them to fill the pots. They're like, bet. Fill the pots up. Fill the pots up with brim, to the brim. Listen to verse 8. And we don't know who these servants are, but these servants are pretty great. In verse 8, it says, and he said to them, draw some out now and take it to the master of the feast. We got to push pause. Jesus, come on, Jesus. We're talking about water. We need to get back to this wine thing. So we filled up these huge vats with water. You want me to take water to the master of the ceremony? What am I going to say to him? Does that make sense, family? Jesus says, fill it up with water. So the servants know there's water in it. They know it because they did it. So take what you've put in there, take it to the master of the servants. I'd be like, you know this is water, right? It says, the latter part of verse 8, and they did what? They took it. They took it. Again, these aren't disciples that were called. These aren't people who've seen the greatness of Jesus. These aren't people who've seen miracles. They are simply responding to what Jesus asked them to do. They filled up water pots to the brim. They took what was in the water pots to the master of the ceremony. I'd be like, Jesus told me to give you this, right? Jesus told me to give this to you, right? And let's listen to verse 9. And when the master of the feast had tasted the water that was made wine and did not know where it came from, but the servants who had drawn the water knew, the master of the feast called the bridegroom, listen to verse 10, and he said to him, every man at the beginning sets out the good wine, and when the guests have well drunk, then the inferior, it says, you have kept the good wine until now. These servants said, here, this is from Jesus. He's like, this is the good stuff. Normally they put the good stuff out first and then the inferior stuff out later, but you save the best for now. The servants are going, whoa. Now, there has been this discussion for 1,000+ years. Did Jesus make fermented wine? Are they drinking apple cider or something? So it's a Jewish wedding. Most likely it was fermented. It was wine. Again, no one has, there's been arguments so last ever. So most likely a Jewish wedding. It was wine. Now, one of the miracles is this. Is that Jesus sped up the fermenting process. I mean, it takes some time. It takes some time. So Jesus sped up this fermenting process to make this water go to wine. And what's so beautiful is the servants filled the water pots up to the what? To the brim. Jesus blessed this marriage celebration with all of this wine, and they filled it up to the brim. Can you imagine if they filled it up halfway? Jesus would have blessed that half, but they filled it up to the brim. This speaks of Jesus's blessings, how it's always overabundant. The blessings that Jesus has blessed you and I with, do you ever sometimes go, man?
3: Amen.
2: Glory to God. We used to be here, and now we're here. We used to do that, and now we're doing this. We used to think this way, and now we're thinking that way. We used to be going, and now we're going up here. I mean, glory to God that Jesus's blessings are always over the top and abundant. And the beautiful part is these unknown servants filled it up to the brim. These unknown servants just simply said, okay, she said, whatever Jesus tells us to do, simply do it. So Jesus here demonstrates his power, demonstrates that he's the Messiah, that he is the Christ. But we must ask ourselves, for what reason? We're going to learn number three, that miracles have a greater purpose. Miracles have a greater purpose. In verse 11, it says, this beginning of signs Jesus did in Cana of Galilee and manifested his glory. And Jesus manifested his glory to just the servants and a couple of his disciples that were there. There was this huge issue and problem, but since Jesus is that John chapter 1, verse 1 and 2 and verse 14, where the word became flesh, where in the beginning was the word was with God, and the word was God, and the word dwelt among us, came to a wedding, there was a problem, and Jesus did his first miracle, but not simply just for miracle's sake. Was Jesus being compassionate? Perhaps. Was Jesus concerned about the reputation of the family? Yes, perhaps. Did he not want them to be embarrassed? Perhaps. But there was a greater purpose. What was the greater purpose? The last part, latter part of verse 11, it says, and his disciples did what? One more time. His disciples did what? Does anyone remember why the book of John was written? That we might believe. Listen to John chapter 20. It'll be on the screen here behind me. It says, but these things were written that you may what? Believe that Jesus is the Christ, the Son of God, and that believing you may have life in his name. You're going to see on the screen here, in the book of John, the word of belief is mentioned 86 times. In the Gospel of Matthew, only 9. Mark, only 15, book of Luke, only 10, the book of John, 86 times. Over and over and over and over and over again, we have the word believe. Some of you that are really, really, really good at math, you want to divide 86 by 20. And you'll see how many times, don't yell it out though, 86 times in 20 chapters, over and over again. Believe.

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1: 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Thanks for joining us today on this fine Saturday. I hope you're enjoying the messages, the worship. If you were able to be with us from the 12:30 to 1:30 hour, we will be going back into the music realm at 5 p.m. today, so stick around for that. But coming up in the next few moments, we have Know the Truth Weekend with Philip DeCourcy. He's going to talk about the reality of sin. I guess you could say it this way. I heard it said that based on Scripture in Romans, that the wages of sin is death, but the gift of God is eternal life. A lot of people think that sin makes you bad. It does in part, but truth be told, we're born into evil. We're born into sin. Sin doesn't make you bad. Sin makes you dead. And so Philip DeCourcy talks about the seriousness of sin. That is the good we know that we ought to do, but do not do it. And so in this teaching, you're going to learn how to, well, to combat sin, not in your own strength, but with the understanding that Jesus Christ is your Savior, and He's the only one who can deliver you from sin and death. And so I don't want to keep preaching here, but I think you're picking up what I'm putting down, let's hope. So keep it right here on K-Wave 107.9.
2: Hi, this is Pastor Sheridan McDaniel from A Place for Worship Church in Anaheim and St. Mark Baptist Church in Long Beach with the K-Wave Scripture of the Day. 1 Samuel chapter 30, verse 6, New King James Version says, "And David was greatly distressed, for the people spake of stoning him, because the soul of all the people was grieved, every man for his sons and for his daughters. But David encouraged himself in the Lord his God." As they were returning home from battle, David and his men were down. They discovered that their homes were set on fire and their families were taken by their enemies. But then David encouraged himself in the Lord his God. I believe he did this by using his memory. When life hits hard, strengthen yourself in the Lord by saying, "The same God who got me out before, he will do it again." Once again, that's 1 Samuel chapter 30, verse 6, and I'm Pastor Sheridan McDaniel. 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
6: This is no time for religious stammerers. You can't persuade others of that which you are not persuaded yourself. Sin murders, sin kills, sin robs, sin lies. I'm against it because it's against God and against what's good for my neighbor and for me and my family.

0: Welcome to Know the Truth with Philip DeCourcy. I'm Wayne Shepherd. Well, there's no shortage of sins to call out in today's world, but in a day when sin is being sugar-coated and redefined, there is a shortage of bold, courageous Christians willing to call it out. And today, Philip examines another profile in courage with a lesson from John the Baptist and his willingness to do the hard things. To replay any message you may have missed in this series, visit ktt.org. Let's listen. Here now is Philip DeCourcy.
1: I invite you to take your Bible and turn to Mark chapter 6, verses 14 to 29. This is not a day for cowards, and we need to be courageous as men. And this morning we're going to look at John the Baptist, who was willing and courageous enough to name sin. Notice the courage. Verses 17 and 18, for Herod himself had sent and laid hold of John and bound him in prison for the sake of Herodias, his brother Philip's wife, for he had married

married her because John had said to Herod, it's not lawful for you to have your brother's wife. That took moral moxie. To stand before King Herod and tell him that the relationship was insipid, illegal, and immoral, and he needed to repent. And he did that knowing full well the potential penalty. Could easily lose his life before a king. And the last of the prophets, John, just like Daniel, was willing to enter the lion's den and put his head in the mouth of the lion. There was no tiptoeing through the tulips for John. He was a prophet, not a diplomat. He was like Moses confronting Pharaoh. He was like Elijah confronting Ahab, Nathan confronting David. In fact, the tense of the verb in verse 18 is that he repeatedly rebuked Herod. And that's why I want to look at John the Baptist, Mark chapter 6. You've got to have strong beliefs, which will require study, prayer, obedience in your life concerning the Word of God. And as you grow strong in your belief, you'll be strong when your beliefs are challenged. You won't bend, you won't budge, you won't buy. John was convinced that God had spoken. And God had clearly stated in the law and the prophets concerning marriage. And Herod's marriage fell short of that. And therefore, John called him to repentance. And he was unafraid and all apologetic about it because he went armed with this idea, thus says the Lord. End of story. No more debate. The authority of Scripture made him authoritative. The authority of Scripture made him authoritative. There's an old story. I tried to find the characters involved and couldn't, but my memory serves me well. There's an old story about a king who's talking through a preacher's sermon in the royal court. And this preacher had the bravery to pause, and he said to all who were listening, when the lion, who's the king of the jungle, roars, all the other animals are silent. And if the lion of Judah and the king of kings speaks, then please be silent. I think John went in with that kind of thinking, that kind of theology. If you have misgivings about your Bible, if you don't know it well and you're ignorant yourself, you're going to be blown about by every wind of doctrine. You're going to be a reed blown in the wind. But if you're like John and you know your Bible and you're mastering it and it's mastering you and you're convinced of its authority and inerrancy and sufficiency, you're going to be able to stand in the evil day because you've girded yourself about with the belt of truth and you've taken up the sword of the Spirit, which is the Word of God. It was a conviction about the Word that defined and directed the church and drove her forward into the world of competing voices with such boldness. Without this kind of conviction, you won't be able to stand in the evil day. Guys, you need to get a hold of the belt of truth and tighten it a couple of notches around your waist. John was courageous because he was convictional. This is no time for religious stammerers. You can't persuade others of that which you are not persuaded yourself. You know, Paul was convictional. Romans 8, 38, 39, for I am convinced, persuaded that neither death nor life nor angels nor demons, so on so forth, can separate me from the love of God. Romans 14, 14, I am convinced, being fully persuaded in the Lord Jesus. 2 Corinthians 5, 14 to 15, for Christ's love compels me because we are convinced that one died for all. 2 Timothy 1, 11 to 12, you know what? I know whom I have believed, and I'm convinced, persuaded, that he's able to keep that which I've committed unto him against that day. What made Paul the force that he was? Unbending, unbowed, unapologetic, unashamed. He was convinced. You've heard me tell this story, but it's appropriate to tell it here. David Hume, an 18th century British philosopher who rejected the Christian faith,
once met a friend of his hurrying through a street in London on his way to hear George Whitefield. And when David Hume learned that, he said, "Surely you don't believe what Whitefield preaches, do you?" And he said, "No, I don't, but he does." Something appealing, something attractive in a culture where everything and anything goes to meet people who know right from wrong and what side is up. The character, courage, the conviction, the character. Embedded in this story is an interesting little insight. Although Herod will be party to the death of John the Baptist, and he will feel guilty about it to his dying day, in the middle of the confrontation, he knew he was dealing with a just man and a righteous soul. Did you notice that? Mark 6, verse 20. In fact, we'll back up into verse 19. You see, when John confronts Herod and says, "This is not lawful," Herodias, she's bothered by this. It's Herod's wife. She held it against him. Don't be surprised that people hold things against you for your theology and your morality. Just take it on the chin and wear it as a badge of honor. Therefore, Herodias held it against him and wanted to kill him. But she couldn't, for Herod feared John, knowing that he was a just and a holy man. And for a time, he protected him until he was tricked. You know the story of the party, the dance, the alcohol, the bad behavior leading to John's beheading. But I don't want to miss this point. And it's so important that we get it. John was no hollow hypocrite. See, if you're going to call sin out, and you're going to call men out of sin, what you ask them to do, you better be. You better be doing it. Or they'll smell hypocrisy a mile away. But Herod knew that John was the real deal. That's what put the fear of God in him. He wasn't a hollow hypocrite. And that's why his words didn't ring hollow. John practiced what he preached so that when he preached repentance, there was a moral force with it. Edmund Hebert, in his commentary on Mark, tells us if there's a distinction at all between the idea of John being righteous and just and a holy man. The idea of justice would mean that he had integrity and a moral reputation before man, and the idea of holiness would mean that he's got a wonderful reputation before God because of his total separation unto God. But this explains why Herod initially protects him. This explains his guilty conscience when he hears about Jesus' ministry. Because this man's goodness was terrifying to this man's wickedness. That's the point, guys. Here's the thing. Herod had not received the message of repentance, but he had not yet rejected the messenger because he was a just and a holy man, which certainly gave the message another chance. Now, it would be a chance that Herod squandered as he silenced his conscience over time. But did you get that point? He hadn't accepted John's call to repentance, but neither had he rejected John. He feared him because there was something about his life he found both terrifying and attractive. And may that be true of you and me. As people around us haven't yet accepted the message, maybe they won't reject us as they look at the integrity of our lives, as they watch us walk the straight and narrow, as they see the benefits of that in our marriages and in our lives and in our children, in the way we run our business and the way we conduct our relationships and how we treat others. Maybe we'll give the message another chance and we'll leave the outcome of that to the providence of God. Let me give you a verse and a quick story and move to our last thought. Titus 2. Remember we studied the book of Titus, all about good works, all about the church's witness in the community. Listen to verses 6 through 10.
Likewise, exhort young man to be sober-minded, in all things showing yourself to be a pattern of good works, in doctrine showing integrity, reverence, incorruptibility, sound speech that cannot be condemned, that one who is an opponent may be ashamed, having nothing evil to say of you. Kind of like John the Baptist and Herod. Exhort bondservants to be obedient to their own masters, to be well-pleasing in all things, not answering back, not pilfering, but showing all good fidelity that they may adorn the doctrine of God, our Savior, in all things. It's been well said, it's always easier to fight for one's principles than to live them. And that's true of the gospel. I know it in my own heart, and I think you know it to be true. It's easier to fight for the gospel than to live it. Let's do both. And let one be the sounding board for the other. William Wilberforce fought for righteousness, called out the barbaric sin of slavery in the British Empire. But he wasn't just doing politics. He was doing Christian discipleship. And if you go to Westminster Abbey, amidst all those statues and memorials to luminaries like William Shakespeare, William Wordsworth, quaint kings and queens of England, you'll read a tribute to William Wilberforce, quote, "He added the abiding eloquence of a Christian life." Guys, in calling you to call out sin and call out sinners, make sure you know the difference between righteousness and self-righteousness. Make sure you've got a life that backs it up. Make sure you're not a hollow hypocrite. Don't come around people with a holier-than-thou spirit. Don't make yourself a nuisance. What we're talking about here, you'll know when you're in that circumstance where truth must be defended and a word for Jesus Christ must be said. And at that point, you're going to remember something of this story. I've got to be courageous and I've got to have the courage of my convictions. And you know what? I've got character here to speak up and call sin out and call men out of sin. Let's finish. Very simple thought. The cost. I was staggered a couple of weeks ago. I was in a major Baptist church in Orlando on a Sunday morning when I was on vacation. And the pastor got up and said, "You know what? There's no persecution in America." And I kind of go, "What planet are you living on?" Talk to your coaches. Talk to people who've been hauled into the HR department. Talk to baseball players who've been pilloried and persecuted in the public square for not wearing a pin on Pride Night. What are you talking about? We may not be dying for Christ. Hello, you might want to talk to Tony Perkins and the guys in Washington, D.C. when a gunman went in and tried to kill him a few years ago. But persecution comes in all sizes and shapes. And my friend, we are being persecuted. Mockery, isolation, the desire by the ACLU to take our rightful tax money from Christian organizations. All to say, there's a cost to call out sin. And we must be willing to bear that cost. I'm going to pursue my rights before the law. I'm going to use the Constitution as a bulwark against the culture invading the church. I'll do it until I can't do it. Paul did it. Hey, I'm a Roman citizen. You don't get to do that. But when all of that's done, we must be willing to bear the costs of being a disciple of Jesus Christ. We don't have time to read verses 26 to 29, but you know that story. Herodias wanted to harm John. Herod protected him. Then one night, under the influence, no doubt, of alcohol, in a weak moment, having been titillated by a sexual dance from Herodias's daughter, Herod makes a silly promise. "I'll give you, you know, anything you want. If you'll dance for me, entertain me." She did. And what she asked for was the head of John the Baptist on a platter. That's where we're at.
the last prophet, the first martyr. And as we close, John the Baptist in John 5:35 was called a burning and a shining light. Look it up. Let me say this, guys. You can't be shining without burning. And you can't burn without being consumed. And he was willing to be consumed to shine the light, the gospel. The pathway of faithful discipleship and sacrificial services. And as we close, John the Baptist in John 5:35 was called a burning and a shining light. Look it up. Let me say this, guys. You can't be shining without burning. And you can't burn without being consumed. And he was willing to be consumed to shine the light, the gospel. The pathway of faithful discipleship and sacrificial service is depletion.

You're going to buy the truth and sell it not. It's going to cost you a pretty penny. Maintaining a biblical morality, cross-centered gospel, a Christ-exalting worldview that the world hates. The world hates righteousness. It thinks that the cross is a silly idea. It considers Christ the small historical figure of the past. That kind of world will always require suffering on your part and my part. Isolation, mockery, imprisonment, even martyrdom. I'm going to let Joe Dallas, who's a good voice in this issue, in his book, Christians in a Cancel Culture, just remind us where we're at as we close. The truths we hold are becoming lightning rods to an increasingly hostile environment. If current trends continue, churches, Christian universities, and non-profit religious organizations will face the revoking of their tax exemption and of their state funding for student loans if they don't change their policies on gender identity and sexual behavior. They'll face lawsuits from students, former members, or visitors who claim to have been harmed by the messages or practices the church adheres to. Corporations may force their Christian employees to choose between attending training events that conflict with their conscience or losing their jobs. Students may find themselves disciplined or expelled for holding positions that are unacceptable to their schools. Parents may be classified as abusive for not confirming their children's orientation or gender identity and might suffer their forcible removal from their homes. Pastors, counselors, teachers, or leaders of any may be subject to a fine, jail time if they speak biblically on homosexuality, transgenderism. Churches, in fact, may eventually be subject to state licenses to determine their qualifications to hold services and their leaders' compliance with the government standards of doctrine. If Christ tarries, we will soon be paying a high price for sound doctrine. Collectively, we need to strategize, inform, and equip each other while continuing to pray. We must avoid raving or caving to the face of oppression. Individually, some of us are already paying the price. We've been rejected by those we love the most, labeled toxic or hateful, discarded as infidels and worthy of love or friendship. It's not just the pain of having a prodigal. It's the pain of becoming, without your consent, your prodigal's enemy. That's where we're at. And it's going to require courage on our part, conviction on our part, character on our part, and a willingness to pay a cost on our part to stay true to the Lord Jesus Christ. We need to be like Martin Luther, have a conscience informed by Scripture, and not be bullied by emperors or kings or religious authorities who have given the shop away. Let's have the courage to say, here I stand. I can do no other. I'm against sin, because sin is against all that's good for man and all that glorifies God. Sin murders, sin kills, sin robs, sin lies. I'm against it because it's against God and against what's good for my neighbor and for me and my family. Father, we thank you for our time in the Word, challenging, convicting. We thank you for the example of John the Baptist. We thank you for his bravery. Thank you for his belief in your Word and his theological convictions that allowed him to be brave. He believed in an authoritative word from God that gave him an ability to be authoritative. Thank you that he had a holy life. He wasn't a walking contradiction. He knew the difference between righteousness and self-righteousness. And he was willing to pledge his head to heaven. We thank you for his witness. May it help us to run the race with endurance, to fight the good fight,

0: stand in the evil day, for we pray these things in Jesus' name. Amen.
1: 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And before you go, be sure to connect with us to stay updated on all things Know the Truth. 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Again, that's CONNECT to 89321. I'm Wayne Shepherd. Join us again next time when Philip DeCourcy continues his Profiles in Courage series here on Know the Truth. Today's program was produced and sponsored by Know the Truth Incorporated. Jesus said, "You shall know the truth, and the truth shall make you free."
2: Sharing life, delivering truth, giving hope in your home for worship and the word on the weekends, K-Way 107.9. I'm so thankful for men and women of God, in this case, man of God, Philip DeCourcy, for that teaching. It just made me think, can I just be real for a second? Made me think how in the church, too often Christians, we bring division against one another. That is, we may have disagreements. We may have things that we don't agree on, even interpretations of the Bible. I'm not talking about the big things. Jesus Christ is crucified, risen from the dead. He is Savior and Lord. There is no getting around that. That is Orthodox Christianity and belief. But I'm talking about too often we try and find disagreement over our views, political views, all things like that. But what I think Philip did just now, he made a case for the fact that we need to stand our ground in righteousness. That's a biblical thing. And wouldn't it be like the enemy to bring division among us? Jesus said he prayed in the garden for the disciples to be one in him and with the Father, as the Father and him are one. But he said also, Jesus said in John 17, "I pray for those who will yet believe in me, that they may be one." See, Jesus, before he went to the cross even, was praying for our unity in the church. So whether you're Pentecostal, whether you're from Calvary Chapel, whether you're from a Baptist church or another church within the Orthodox framework of evangelical biblical truth, we need to find a way to continue to follow Jesus together in unity. Yes, worship at your church on Sunday or whatever day you go to worship there and glorify God and be with that community, but don't forget about the kingdom of God at large, not just in your neighborhood, not just in your city, not in your state, not just your country, but around the world, and lock arms in heart and mind with those who follow Jesus faithfully. All right, I'll stop preaching on that. Coming up next is a podcast, and we're kicking off season 4 for Kingdom and Culture. I have the privilege of being a host of that program, and I am so thankful. So here we are, episode 1, season 4. The folks that are going to be our guests are from Ultimate Leadership. They are in direct alignment with Dr. Henry Cloud, who authored Boundaries and Boundaries for Leaders. Great stuff. You don't want to miss it, especially if you're a pastor or a leader of any organization. This will, I think, feed you in your soul. So keep it right here on K-Wave 107.9.
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4: August 22. Finding God at Rock Bottom. Joseph's master took him and put him into the prison. But the Lord was with Joseph and showed him steadfast love and gave him favor in the sight of the keeper of the prison. Genesis chapter 39, verses 20 and 21. After Potiphar's wife falsely accused him, Joseph hit rock bottom again. Once more he found himself condemned, not to a pit this time, but to a dungeon. The bottom had dropped out of his world. And yet, as a man of God, as a man of principle, Joseph displayed enduring patience. He had fled the seductive temptation from Potiphar's wife on the strength of his convictions, making his decision on the basis of purity and rightness. Clearly, Joseph feared God more than he feared a dungeon. He would not sleep with Potiphar's wife, because to do so would have been to sin against God. For Joseph, that was the end of any internal discussion, and it was sufficient basis for his decision. Such a view will keep us too on the narrow way. True faithfulness comes not from pragmatism, but from principle. It is the forming of decisions in the quiet place, without all of life's fanfare distracting us. It is obeying despite the consequences. It is being so resolved to be a man or woman of God that when the pressure to sin is greatest, or when everything comes crashing down on us, we know how to respond. As Joseph endured wrongful suffering, God demonstrated his love by granting him favor with his jailer. There is nothing in the narrative to suggest that Joseph tried to manipulate the circumstances to his own end. And even if Joseph had been looking around for a friend or ally, he never would have anticipated that the prison warder would fill that role. But God had other ideas. The Lord's presence remains with his people, even in the most extreme circumstances. From time to time, we all feel as if we are in the dungeon, a new low in our lives, and are confined by chilling isolation. Maybe that's you today. Maybe you, like Joseph, have been the victim of false accusations or are counting the cost of your determination to obey your Lord. Or maybe something entirely different is weighing down your weary soul. No matter what, the Lord knows. He has never been taken by surprise, and he loves you with an everlasting love. His love is steadfast and is not changed by circumstances. He loves you enough to have walked through the dungeon of death and the terror of hell in order that you need never do so. Take comfort in knowing that, as the prophet Zechariah declared, he who touches you touches the apple of God's eye.
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0: Philippians chapter 2, verse 1 through 4 in the English Standard Version says this. So if there is any encouragement in Christ, any comfort from love, any participation in the Spirit, any affection and sympathy, complete my joy by being of the same mind, having the same love, being in full accord and of one mind. Do nothing out of selfish ambition or conceit, but in humility count others more significant than yourselves. Let each of you look not only to his own interests, but also to the interests of others. Welcome to Kingdom and Culture, where the truth and grace of the Kingdom of God courageously intersect with the complexity of our culture. Today on Kingdom and Culture, honestly, we have what I would call an eclectic group of leaders, two of them here actually from something that has impacted my life. We're going to highlight Ultimate Leadership. It's a one-of-a-kind workshop designed to help transform how attendees live their lives, love one another, and lead from the positions God has given them. We are joined right now by Maureen Price, who is the Executive Director and Founder of Growth Skills Foundation, and Assistant Executive Director Matthew Hooper. Both Maureen and Matthew work closely with the best-selling authors Dr. John Townsend and Dr. Henry Cloud. They are both authors of Boundaries and Dr. Cloud's book Boundaries for Leaders, which I actually have in my possession. I also have Boundaries. I read that long ago. For those who are on YouTube, Boundaries for Leaders is great, and Boundaries in general is great for anybody who doesn't have good boundaries. And we could get into that, just the lack of boundaries in people's lives. So much heartache could be resolved if people just have good boundaries. And but you can touch on that, Maureen and Matthew, as we get more into the discussion. And so we'll be pulling from the book Boundaries for Leaders mostly. But Maureen and Matthew, are there any other details that either of you would like to add before we get into our discussion?
1: Well, I would say that boundaries is how I got involved in what I'm doing today. I read that book and realized that I didn't have good boundaries, and I was actually the problem in many areas of my own life. Mm. And it was an epiphany, and wow, it sent me on this journey.
0: That's awesome.
1: So it was significant for me.
0: So yeah, both in a like in a personal testimonial, you would say this is more than just highlighting this factor of leadership, but something impersonal happened to you. That's good. Matthew, you out there?
2: Yeah, I'm here. And I would just add, good to be here with you this morning. And let's see, I would just add, you know, boundaries are my deficit area of my character. So okay, I will be working on my boundaries most likely my entire life. And I'm getting better, but I still have a lot of growth to keep working toward. And a lot of that's just because my leaning toward, you know, walking with people around their emotions. And the shadow of that is mm-hmm. you can just kind of merge with others.
0: Yeah.
2: Take responsibility for others' feelings, which I'm not responsible for their feelings.
0: Right.
2: But so I'm constantly kind of, because of my strength around my emotional kind of connectedness and attunement.
0: Yeah.
2: I'm constantly having to work on my boundaries, that I'm just a separate person, separate thoughts, separate feelings, separate desires. And so, in life with my kids and with my marriage, I mean, I'm constantly having to come, I'm coming back to this every day. I want God to heal my heart, Jesus to heal my heart. Part of that is specifically around boundaries.
0: Right. We are starting on some pretty, and I think for those that are listening, you guys are like, wait, what just happened? Are we in like a group therapy session? Yeah, sort of. I mean, in many respects, what you guys do is you go to the deep dive with Ultimate Leadership, which we'll get into some questions, and I myself have participated in it. And I'm sure some of our listeners out there have done it. Especially if they're in the Southern California area. But wow, thanks for sharing, both of you. And so we're going to dig right in here. So Maureen, you obviously founded this Growth Skills Foundation. And you organize, and Matthew, as you are part of it as well, you prepare and you pray over Ultimate Leadership every gathering, and they happen on a regular basis. I'll let you define how that works. And it's no small task. So for context for our listeners, can both of you please further define and contextualize and really sell the vision for, in your heartbeat, for Ultimate Leadership? Would you guys be able to do that?
1: Sure. Cool. This began many years ago, 25 years ago, actually. Excuse me.
0: All good.
1: And we recognized that I'm going to have to clear my throat, so I'm going to
0: It's okay. It's okay. We're real humans here, everybody. That's what happens in radio/podcast world. We just keep going. Yep. You're good.
1: I'm back. All right.
0: Okay, welcome back.
1: 2002, we did this for the first workshop, and it was so powerful. It absolutely changes how people live their lives. And because it focuses on areas of character that get in the way of us being as effective as we would like to be in life,
0: yeah.
1: Not just in leadership, but every area of life. And so this is the missing piece in all other leadership training. We do something that's very unique, mm-hmm. that no one else does. Skills and disciplines of leadership, very important. You should get training. But boy, we need to look at our character to see yeah. how we're getting in our own way.
0: Yeah.
1: And we often don't know that we are.
0: Wow. So blind spots.
1: It's remarkable. It truly is a remarkable experience. And we do something so unique that we give people the ability to see what's been invisible to them before they come in.
0: Wow.
1: And those are the things that trip people up
0: mm-hmm.
1: In every area that they're trying to be successful. You cannot be successful until you truly address the character issues that are tripping you up.
0: Yeah.
1: And that's what we specialize in.
0: Wow.
1: You know, we have talented professionals that come in along. We have a whole team of people that it takes to change your life in 5 days. But we do it. We do it consistently. We've been doing it for 25 years, and over 4,000 people have attended this experience. So
0: it's amazing.
1: I'm hooked on it.
0: Yeah,
2: yeah, totally. If I could add just two parts of it, just to contextualize it a little bit more. You, in your intro, you talked about truth and grace.
0: Mm-hmm.
2: Well, the Ultimate Leader Workshop is built around those two components, the teaching from Dr. Townsend and other professionals around leadership, and not just the kind of common leadership teaching that you would usually hear maybe at a leadership conference like Maureen was talking about, but more around character, who you are, your set of capacities, how that's impacting your leadership, number one, the teaching. The second part, and here's how we get to those blind spot areas that Maureen was just talking about, is the process groups.
0: Yeah.
2: Groups, teams of people who don't know each other come together in a facilitated space with our just world-class facilitators. And in those process spaces, that's where we help people get to the insight
0: yeah.
2: around their character that many of them have not had before.
0: Right.
2: So that's the combination, the truth and the teaching, but also this kind of grace-filled, accepting, but also challenging space of process with the teams that we put together. That's what makes Ultimate Leadership absolutely unique in how we're influencing transformation.
0: I love it. And you kind of answered my second question, because I was going to say, with so many leadership retreats and books and conferences out there, what separates Ultimate Leadership from other leadership building encounters and conferences? And again, I got to be a part of this, and you know, I've been in church leadership predominantly for the last 30 plus years, but being in those processing groups, hearing other people's stories, and both recognizing I'm not alone, and yet also individualizing, oh, but those are the areas I specifically need to work on. So I guess I'll change that question into, so let's say we have somebody driving their car right now, listening to us, no doubt, somebody doing work at home, I don't know, but they're hearing us maybe on podcast. And how would you say that somebody that, you know, is going about their business and leading in, I mean, we're all leaders in our own capacity to some degree, whether yes. a business leader or leading in our home or in the church or whatever organization. How would you tell somebody, hey, that's like, yeah, I'm good. I don't need that. In fact, you know, there's some people I've heard, they'll go to something like this and say, yeah, I didn't really need it, but whatever. I'm like, did you actually pay attention to the material? Because like somebody that goes into that and doesn't think they need further training or character development or to recognize their blind spots. I don't know. What would you say to that person out there that's like, this isn't really for me? And they're about to turn off the dial, but I just spoke to them, hopefully, and they're like, wait, maybe I should listen to this next thing. What would you say to that person?
1: I would say that there isn't anybody on the planet who has a belly button that cannot benefit from this if they're growth minded.
0: Right.
1: If you don't believe you have every answer, then you would be open to coming in and having this experience to learn what maybe you've been missing. Maybe right. you aren't the absolute best version of yourselves, because I don't know anybody. I don't care where you are in life. I don't care how much personal work you've done or how many conferences you've done. There's always something to learn.
0: Yeah.
1: If you're somebody who doesn't feel that there's anything to learn, then maybe this isn't for you.
0: Right.
1: But yeah. I think most people know in their heart, I could be a better version of myself.
0: Absolutely.
1: Our tagline is breakthrough for the best. If you want to be the best and fulfill your mission, then you have something you can learn from this experience. Mm-hmm. And it is truly powerful. I think that you're describing 1% of the population.
0: Mm.
1: Because we have 99% success in transforming people's lives. There's always going to be that 1%.
0: Yeah.
1: But mm-hmm. we're not talking to the 1%. We're talking to the people who want more. And yeah. we can give that to you.
0: I like that. That's a courageous 99% success rate. Yeah. Love that. So, hey, everybody, you should go. That's good odds for you to become a better leader and really a better person in your character. So when it comes to leadership, it seems like the most important resource that people have are people in leadership. That is how we lead, who we lead, and like you said, with character, because there's a lot of tools out there, but that character piece can be lacking. So, you know, we referenced it earlier with boundaries. Dr. Henry Cloud's book, Boundaries for Leaders, he quotes another very successful enterprise, and he uses that language, somebody that has a very successful business. He said, from his book, this is another person who he's quoting. This gentleman said this: when I started my organization, no one told me that half of my energy would be spent actually building and leading it, and the other half, or even more, would be spent protecting and defending it against all of the things other people wanted it to be. It takes a ferocious amount of spinal fortitude to not end up making a crappy mix of your vision and endless bits and scraps from others who didn't have the cojones to start something themselves. So this is kind of a jump, but that caught me when I was reading this, because you talk about grace and truth, but that's a in your face. Hey, I'm trying to lead something. I have a vision for it. I started it. Now these other people are coming along trying to feed into it. And I, you know, I guess you could say, give the other half of what you said, that we need to be growth minded. One could almost misperceive this kind of statement of fortitude as a non-growth minded person, because you always want to listen to other people and get feedback. But when does that feedback become unhealthy? Does that make sense? When do you as a leader need to have better, good, solid boundaries as a leader to maintain the integrity of your vision, your organization? But then other people are chiming in and they want to, you know, how can you tell when it's good feedback, bad feedback? When do you have the character to receive the feedback or to push back on the feedback, if you will? Does that make sense?
1: Yes, there's so much in that question,
0: yeah.
1: Mike. First of all, have you clearly communicated your mission and your vision?
0: Right.
1: Sometimes there's a lack of clarity about who you are and what your organization is all about. So you've got to start with clarity of mission and vision.
0: That's
1: and
0: good.
1: In order to do that, you have to have good boundaries. And boundaries are really about stewardship.
0: Yeah.
1: Right. It's not just about saying yes or no. It's about, you know, I'm called to something in my life. And in order to live the life God's called me to, I need to be a good steward of my time, my resources, my energy, everything, everything, everything.
0: Yeah.
1: And then additionally, are you the kind of leader that people really want to follow?
0: Mm.
1: Are you communicating confidence and trust and, you know, that you are somebody who people can connect with?
0: Mm-hmm.
1: So there's so many elements that it takes, I think, to, you know, steward your organization according to your own vision
0: right.
1: in life. So, you know, all this actually ends up back in the whole character area. You know, have you developed the character you need to fulfill the purpose you've been called to? We can frequently get in our own way and we don't know why. You know, for instance, what if you're a leader who is conflict avoidant?
0: Yeah.
1: Well, that's going to be a problem because life is filled with conflict. So you need to address why are you conflict avoidant? And then what do you do about that? Because if you keep doing, you know, avoiding things, you're never going to actually be able to get anything off the ground because there are going to be people who have different visions and opinions. So who do you listen to? Well, you listen to trusted advisors that you hopefully have surrounded yourself with. You know, we end up often, leadership can be a lonely endeavor. And so we either don't confide in people or we confide in the wrong people.
0: Right.
1: And so you end up getting different results. So it's such a big issue,
0: mm-hmm.
1: right? It's really important to address your character.
0: Mm-hmm. That's good,
1: Did
0: Matthew.
1: You want to add something, Matthew?
0: Yeah.
2: Yeah, I was going to say Jim Collins, good to great.
0: Yeah.
2: Two qualities, level five leaders, humility. That's that openness, teachability, kind of even some would say like gentleness or tenderness. The other quality, will and determination.
0: Hmm.
2: The best leaders, level five, have both. You need both.
0: Yeah.
2: And so if you find, you mentioned conflict avoidant, I love that example because there's always a story behind every pattern of action.
1: Yes.
2: And not all leadership training or experiences help you get to the story behind conflict avoidance.
0: Mm.
2: As a leader, which you need to move into conflict, that's that will and determination. Like, no, we got to keep going in this way, or this, I believe this will happen. No, I'm going to say no to that input, you know, or yes to this input, that kind of thing. There's a story behind conflict avoidance, and ultimate leadership, our experience helps people get to the story behind a pattern of action that's not best for your life and your leadership.
0: So in essence, you help dig into why do you avoid conflict? Because I think even in our culture today, maybe it's because we're not good at conflict or we haven't been trained well in conflict in our homes and our schools, wherever, where most people, especially younger people, they avoid conflict because they perceive conflict is absolute evil. Any form of conflict, that's bad.
2: And from what
0: I'm hearing you saying is conflict isn't bad so long as conflict is done right. And I guess that could be the other thing, you know, in ultimate leadership, as you just mentioned, Matthew, it sounds like really we're getting to a place of healthy leadership, a place of character-filled leadership. And from my experience, you guys, you do a deep dive into the mind, like you said, the meaning behind why you avoid conflict as an example, and among other things, the heart, kind of your motives, what drives you. And then even the soul, you guys utilize scripture, you guys pray. There's an unapologetical Christian faith dynamic to ultimate leadership. And I want to say that because I think it's important for those that do attend, even people that quote unquote aren't in the church. I've seen people come to ultimate leadership that aren't in the church, but they walk away going, wow, I needed that. And not pushing back on Christianity, but rather saying, wow, I didn't know the Bible could be so relevant to my business, to my, you know, my church. Well, my church, obviously, hopefully, yeah. I hope the yeah. Bible's relevant to your church. Otherwise, you need to change what you're doing in your church. Yeah. So how, as you continue on, how do you guys ultimately define that healthy leadership in ultimate leadership? How is that defined by you? Yeah. And then I'll ask another question after that.
1: Okay. Well, a couple things. I think maybe we should define what we mean by character.
0: Good.
1: We've been talking about it,
0: sure.
1: Right? So it's the ability to meet the demands of reality.
0: Mm.
1: And there's four components that make that up, right? Our relational ability, our ability to attach in a healthy way,
0: mm-hmm.
1: How our ability to separate, to know where you begin and end, what you're actually responsible for. You know, our ability to handle the good and bad
0: yeah.
1: in life, because there is good and bad. And so we have to know how to realistically handle that. And then the final stage would be adulthood, right? Are we truly an adult, or do we, you know, in certain situations, become an adolescent, or we lose our ability to be confident and have a mutual relationship with somebody in authority? All of those things are huge.
0: Yeah.
1: And so we want, this is holistic, a holistic approach to leadership.
0: Absolutely.
1: And so I think that's what's so unique about it, because we're taking the internal that actually drives everything you do. It affects how you lean into life. It affects how you relate to people. And so who we are on the inside is really who shows up every day.
0: Yeah.
1: So just learning some skills is not enough. It's important, but it's not enough. So we're experts in helping you develop that holistic character.
0: I like that. Yeah. I like that. Holistic. Absolutely. It's and not just a bunch of principles. Go ahead, Matthew. Go ahead.
2: Yeah, I was just going to say, just to be clear, healthy leadership would be that holistic
0: yes.
2: development of character, specifically around those four capacities of attachment or connection mm-hmm. with others, separation or boundaries, integration, holding good and bad,
0: mm-hmm.
2: and then adulthood. So healthy persons and leaders are going to be seeking to strengthen those capacities throughout life.
0: Yeah.
2: And I'm, you know, you never stop growing. So you want to get stronger, better, more wise, more skillful,
1: yes.
2: healthier at developing those four capacities. And as you do, as a person, that's going to flow right into the rest of the fruit of your life, and specifically your leadership. So
0: absolutely.
2: That's how we define healthy leadership.
0: I love this. And holistically speaking, I mean, this is just scratching the surface. Ultimately, well, you need to go to Ultimate Leadership to get more of this. So I'm going to say this. So why would you recommend or how would you recommend a leader or a developing leader attend Ultimate Leadership? And if a leader is listening right now, I pray they are. They either want to be a part of Ultimate Leadership, or at least send their team or somebody on their team to get to be a part of that. How do they go about doing that? How do they find a way to get involved with Ultimate Leadership? Because I know you do this on a regular basis every spring, fall. I don't know if you do two or three times.
1: Six times a year.
0: Six Mike. Times a year. Holy night.
1: Just about every other month.
0: That's amazing.
1: And I love that you mentioned that, because we do have organizations that send their entire team.
0: Yeah.
1: Not yep. together.
0: Right.
1: You know,
0: that would be a hot
1: need
0: mess.
1: Somebody back doing the work, but they'll yeah. send a couple at a time.
0: Right.
1: Because they realize healthy leadership will impact your everything the organization does.
0: Yep.
1: They want healthy managers, supervisors.
0: Right.
1: We get pastors, CEOs. We also get small group leaders. We get people from all walks of life.
0: Teachers,
1: mm-hmm. medical professionals.
2: Social workers.
1: Yes, yeah. you name it. And so, you know, Athletes in Action, Crew,
0: awesome.
1: You know, lots of organizations send us their team for this reason. So, you know, you can find us on Facebook, Instagram, LinkedIn, you know, Growth Skills Foundation.
0: That's what they do. They type in Growth Skills Foundation. That's how they can get more information.
1: Correct.
0: Cool.
1: Or you just or go to our website, growthskills.org.
0: Oh, love
1: it. You can get more information, a deeper dive, and then you can either give us a call, you can register online. We're doing some free webinars now that if people want a taste of what we do, they can go in and just sign up for one of the free webinars. They get Matthew and I will be there and we can answer more questions. But we love helping people live this rich, meaningful, fulfilling life that they did not know existed.
0: I love that.
1: If it's good now, I can trust me, it's going to be better.
0: Awesome. Matthew, anything else you want to say in the last few minutes? And then I'm going to reiterate how people can get a hold of you guys.
2: Yeah, I would just say there's one person holding you back from being better. It's you.
0: Yeah.
2: So you have options, you have choices. And honestly, I'm biased here, but I can't think of a better choice you could make to grow you as a person in your life, in your relationships, who you love, how you love, and your leadership, then ultimate leadership.
0: Yeah.
2: It's awesome. I went through it. It's an awesome, awesome, transformative experience, and you really should consider it.
0: Amen. And I went through it, and I had the benefit of having a benefactor, a sponsor, I was like, wow, this is amazing. And at a time when probably needed it most, as I was going through a very low valley of leadership experience in my journey. And so don't be discouraged. If this is something that's hit your heart, those who are listening in radio or in podcasts, go to growthskills.org. As they mentioned, I just want to leave you guys with that so that you know what to do next. Like, what do I do next with all this? Well, you can also get hold of any of Dr. Cloud or Dr. Townsend's books, Boundaries for Leaders, good stuff. So this isn't just like, again, it's not just academic. It's not just great principles. There's a holistic deep dive into who you are as a person. And I'll say this, as an individual, you are seen. I, Mike Whitford, was seen when I attended. It wasn't just, I was another butt to fill a seat. It was, it was good. And they're also funny. These guys are real. they were so real. I was like, oh, these are my people. I like this. This is great. Okay. Well,
1: our next workshop is September 21st.
0: So in 2026. So whenever you're hearing this, maybe you'll hear this after that. There'll be another one because they do it every other month. So
1: November 7th. Yeah.
0: There you go. There you go. So check it out. Growthskills.org. Maureen, Matthew, thank you so much for joining us on Kingdom and Culture. Again, not enough time to unpack the good stuff you guys have to offer, but then go to growthskills.org to learn more. So there's that. All right. Well,
1: thank you.
0: That's it on Kingdom and Culture. Thanks for joining us. We'll see you next time.

0: 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Hey, the hits keep on coming, and I'm not talking about music. Not yet, not till 5 p.m. The teaching hits. We have Pastor Greg Laurie coming up in a few moments, and he's going to tackle something every one of us who believe in Jesus need to hear, I think, on a regular basis, and that is the matter of honesty, being honest with ourselves, being honest with each other, and can I just say it? Let's be honest with God. He sees everything anyway. You're not hiding anything. Since Adam in the garden, and God was so gracious, Adam, where are you? Like God didn't know. And Adam's like, we hid because we messed up. We found out and knew that we were naked, and so we didn't want to basically tell you. And so God was like, what did you do? And God's so gracious with us. He's like he's a loving father. Because isn't that like a loving father to ask questions even though he fully knows what's going on? He wants us to realize how much more honest we need to be with him and each other. So Pastor Greg Laurie is coming up next on A New Beginning Weekend right here on K-Wave.
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4: You know if you're a hypocrite. 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

0: the movie industry, they talk about the suspension of disbelief. It's all make-believe, right? But they try to make the costumes and the special effects and the acting so convincing that it suspends our disbelief. They hope we forget it's fake, or fiction, if you prefer. Today on A New Beginning, Pastor Greg Laurie points out some people sort of act their way through life. They try to suspend our disbelief about how they're really living. Well, see, that's a fruitless pursuit.
1: Book of Acts in this series that we're calling The Upside Down Life. And now we're going to see some of the challenges that they faced. Oh, we've seen the Holy Spirit poured out and, you know, thousands of people believing on the day of Pentecost. We've seen a man raised up who was unable to walk from his youth. We've seen a lot of preaching, a lot of powerful things. Now we're going to see some sinful things, because this is real world life that we're looking at here. This story shows that the early church was not all about romance and redemption. They also had flaws and sinful people, and we see how Jesus dealt with these people. Now, Barnabas is seen giving a gift to the church for the use of ministry. So Ananias and Sapphira see this and they think, wow, look at how the people appreciate this. We want to be seen as virtuous people too. So this is what happens next. And one of the most shocking stories in the Bible, quite candidly. Acts chapter 5, starting in verse 1. I'm reading from the New Living Translation. There was a man named Ananias, who with his wife Sapphira sold some property. He brought part of the property to the apostles, but claimed it was the full amount. His wife agreed to this deception. Underline that, this deception. Then Peter said, Ananias, why has Satan filled your heart? You lied to the Holy Spirit and you kept some of the money for yourself. This property was yours to sell or not sell as you wish or not. And after selling it, the money was yours to keep or to give away. Why would you do a thing like this? You're not lying to us, you're lying to God. And as soon as Ananias heard these words, he fell to the ground and died. And everyone who heard about it was terrified. Well, then some young men wrapped him in a sheet, took him out and buried him. About 3 hours later, his wife comes in, not knowing what had happened. Peter asks her, what was this price you and your husband received for the land? She said, yeah, that was the price. Peter said, how could the two of you even think of doing a thing like this, conspiring together to test the Spirit of the Lord? You might underline that phrase, test the Spirit of the Lord. Just outside that door are the young men who buried your husband, and they'll carry you out too. And instantly she fell to the floor and died, and the young men saw she was dead and they carried her out and buried her beside her husband. And great fear gripped the entire church and all the others who heard what happened. We'll stop there. How's that for a story? Wow. Why did God deal so severely with these two people? Because they committed a specific sin against the Spirit that still can be committed today. They lied to the Spirit of God. Verse 4, you've not lied to men, but to God. Their sin was they lied to the Holy Spirit. The Holy Spirit is a member of the Trinity, Father, Son, and Holy Spirit. The Holy Spirit has a will. The Holy Spirit has a personality. The Holy Spirit can be specifically sinned against. There are specific sins identified in the Bible that can be committed against the Holy Spirit. For instance, you can insult the Spirit. You can resist the Spirit. You can lie to the Spirit, as the story here shows, and you can blaspheme the Spirit. So what is this about? Again, Ananias and Sapphira were hypocrites. They were playing a part. They were pretending to be something that they were not. They wanted people to think they were really devoted to God when they weren't. Now, before we criticize them, let's just ask ourselves this question. Have we ever done anything like this? The answer is yes. You know, some people always say, I'm going to really just, you know, sing louder and lift my hands higher. And that's all good. We want that. But don't do it in a way where you're drawing unnecessary attention to yourself. God doesn't like it when you do that. Better to be an honest sinner than a lying saint. So don't put this show on. That's what Ananias and Sapphira were doing. They were pretending to be something they were not. The hypocrite extraordinaire was Judas Iscariot. I don't know why it is, but whenever I type the words Judas Iscariot in my Word document and I run spell check, they want to change the last name Iscariot to Escargot. Just Word does not understand the word Iscariot. Judas Iscariot. So that was Judas's French brother. I don't know if you know about him. Or maybe his brother who likes snails. I'm not sure. No, there is no Judas Iscariot, but there was a Judas Iscariot. And he was a great deceiver. In fact, he was perceived as one of the more virtuous of the disciples. On one occasion, when a woman brought a very expensive perfume to anoint Jesus with, probably a family heirloom worth a lot of money, and she knew he was going to die and she wanted to do something sacrificial, it was Judas Iscariot who spoke up and said, "This is not good stewardship. Could this not have been sold and the money given to the poor?" All the other apostles probably thought, "Yeah, you know, he's got a point. That is true." But then John tells us, yeah, he said this not because he cared about the poor, but because he was stealing money, because he was the treasurer. So Judas put on a good show to show this when Jesus in the upper room said, "One of you is going to betray me." To each disciple, they said, "Is it me?" They didn't all point in unison at Judas and say, "It's Judas, isn't it?" They didn't know. No one suspected it. And then the ironic thing is Judas betrays our Lord for 30 pieces of silver. He goes to the religious leaders and he says, "The one I kiss, that's the one you're looking for." So they go into the Garden of Gethsemane where Christ is there with his disciples. He's just literally sweat blood as he's under the pressure of what is about to come. And as Judas approaches Christ with the temple guard with their swords and their shields and their spears and their torches, Jesus says, "Friend, why have you come?" Did Jesus know why Judas was coming? Of course. He'd already called him out in the upper room and said, "You're the one who will betray me." But unnoticed by Judas, Christ was offering this betrayer one last chance to repent. But Judas was such a hypocrite, he betrays Jesus with a kiss. Why not just point at him and say, "There he is, get him"? Because in religious art, you always know who Jesus is. Everyone has sort of dusty robes and muted colors. Jesus has a pure white robe, just came from the dry cleaners, with a blue sash. Where did the blue sash come from? I don't know, but Jesus has the blue sash, right? Well, that's religious art. That's not reality. He blended into a crowd like any other man would. He didn't glow in the dark, you know. So Judas had to say, "The guy I kiss, that's Jesus." But when he betrays our Lord with a kiss, in the Greek, it's implied that he kissed him over and over again. He wanted to appear devout, even though he was literally betraying the Lord. What a horrible thing. And that is what a hypocrite does. It's been said, you can fool all of the people some of the time. You can fool some of the people all of the time, but you can't fool God any of the time. Am I talking to a hypocrite right now? If so, please stand up. No, don't. You probably wouldn't. But you know if you're a hypocrite. You know. Like right now, you're sitting here in church with your wife and your family, or you're alone, and everyone thinks you're such a spiritual man, such a spiritual woman. But you know what's going on. You know you're going to go home and look at porn. You know you're in an extramarital relationship. You know you're living in a lifestyle that's contrary to Scripture. You know that you're lying to people to make more money. You know that you're doing fill in blank here. And you keep doing it, and you have no intention of stopping that thing. That's hypocrisy. Now, if you tell me I come in with a struggle and I need help and I need prayer, that's understood. There's a difference between that person and the other person. Don't be that person, because you're lying to the Spirit.
0: Pastor Greg Laurie. We'll have the second half of his message in just a moment.
1: 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You'll love it.
0: Well, we're talking about lying and other significant spiritual dangers today as Pastor Greg presents his message, Honest to God. Let's continue.
1: I mentioned specific sins that can be committed against the Spirit. There's lying to the Spirit and there's grieving the Spirit. That's mentioned in Ephesians where Paul says, don't grieve the Spirit. And he talks about anger and backbiting and slander and other things that you can do to actually make the Holy Spirit sad or sorrowful. There's another sin you can commit against the Spirit called quenching the Spirit. The Bible says, quench not the Spirit. What does that mean? That means that you're trying to stop the Spirit from the work he wants to do in your life. The idea is of quenching a fire. You know, like when you go camping. How many of you like to camp? Right, okay. Some people like to go glamping. That's the new thing, right? Sort of a nicer version of camping. There was giant motorhomes with big TVs on the outside and okay, whatever. So you're out at your campsite and you set up your fire and it's time to break camp. So you extinguish the fire. Can't just leave fires going, right? But sometimes the Holy Spirit will prompt you to do something. The Holy Spirit will say, I want you to put that phone down and open your Bible. The Holy Spirit says, I want you to start a conversation with that person. He doesn't say it audibly, but it's sort of a nudge. It's a leading to just go do that thing. I want you to do this. And we'll say, no, no, that's quenching the Spirit, you see. So Ananias and Sapphira, they were lying to the Spirit. And if you're a hypocrite, sooner or later, one day you will have to face the music. There was a band back in the 90s. A lot of you won't even know who I'm talking about. Some of you will. They were called Milli Vanilli. Does anyone remember Milli Vanilli? All the old people, right? So they were a duo. And they had a song with the title, Girl, You Know It's True. And they even won a Grammy for it. They sold 30 million records. But then it came out that Milli Vanilli actually never sang that song. They had some session singers come into the studio and record it, and Milli and Vanilli, the two guys that made up this group, would just sort of lip sync and dance to the song, and then it came out and they had to return their Grammy and they had to face the music. And that statement, face the music, goes back to the early days of Japan. The story is told of a man who wanted to be in the imperial orchestra to play for the emperor. But the problem was this man could not play a note, but he was very wealthy and affluent. So the conductor allowed him to join the imperial orchestra. And when the orchestra was playing, he would be like acting as though he was playing a flute when he wasn't playing a single note. And that went on for years, but he enjoyed the prestige that came with being in that orchestra. And that continued on until a new conductor took the orchestra over. And he told the orchestra that he wanted to audition each player personally. They had to perform in his presence. Well, the flautist was very nervous because he knew he could not play. But finally, he was called in after he called in sick a couple times. And he appeared before the conductor. And it was clear that he was a fraud. Thus, he had to face the music, you see. So Ananias and Sapphira had to face the music, and one day we will have to do the same. Do not be a hypocrite. And if you are a hypocrite, repent of it and ask God to forgive you of your sin. I've mentioned some of the sins you can commit against the Holy Spirit. Let me mention one more. And I'm probably asked about this particular sin more than any other. What is the blasphemy of the Holy Spirit? Okay, so the Bible talks about resisting the Spirit. Stephen, that we'll talk about later in the book of Acts, was preaching to the religious leaders, the Sanhedrin, and he said to them, why do you resist the Spirit as your fathers did? To resist the Spirit means that I say, no, I don't want Christ in my life. The Holy Spirit has come to convince us of the blasphemy of the Holy Spirit. Okay, so the Bible talks about resisting the Spirit. Stephen, that we'll talk about later in the book of Acts, was preaching to the religious leaders, the Sanhedrin, and he said to them, why do you resist the Spirit as your fathers did? To resist the Spirit means that I say, no, I don't want Christ in my life. The Holy Spirit has come to convince us of our

shows me my need for Jesus, not to drive me away in despair, but to draw me to Christ. So when I say no to him, I'm resisting the Spirit. Then it can get even worse and you can insult the Spirit. Certainly don't want to do that. That's effectively implying that you would acknowledge that Jesus died on a cross for your sins, and you would say, I frankly could care less. I want nothing to do with him or his offer of forgiveness. That's an insult to the Spirit. So I can resist the Spirit, then I can insult the Spirit, and it all culminates with blaspheming the Spirit. What does that mean? That means that I completely reject Christ as Savior and Lord, and that is the only unforgivable sin. Because the Bible says, how can we escape if we neglect so great a salvation? So maybe there's someone I'm talking to here that is sort of resisting. Like, I believe it's true, but I don't really want this in my life right now. And, you know, maybe some other time. And then there's somebody else that's saying, I don't know if I think it's true or not. I just reject it. And someone else, your heart has gotten so hard, you don't even care anymore. Be careful, because you can go beyond a point of no return. The Bible says, harden not your heart if you can hear his voice. In Revelation 22:17, we read, the Spirit and the bride say, come. Let him that hears this say, come. Let him who is thirsty come. And whoever desires, let him drink freely from the water of life. You see, God wants to satisfy your deep spiritual thirst. That's really what you're longing for in life. And we try to satisfy this thirst sometimes with relationships or with possessions or with drugs or alcohol or even religion. None of those things will satisfy that thirst. Only Christ will satisfy it, a relationship with him. So the Holy Spirit is saying, this is for you. Right now, I'm talking to somebody that is sensing this draw, this tug, this pull from the Holy Spirit. It's up to you how you're going to react. You can say, yes, Lord, come into my life. Or you can say, no, I don't want it. And besides, there's too many hypocrites in the church. Get over that. You think that's going to hold water on Judgment Day? That's an excuse and you know it. Jesus never said, follow my people. He said, follow me, okay? Just because there's hypocrites doesn't really mean anything. This is about you and God. Just because someone else messes it up has nothing to do with this offer of forgiveness that he offers to you at this very moment. Jesus died on that cross for your sin, and he rose again from the dead. And now he stands at the door of your life and he knocks. And if you hear his voice and open the door, he will come in. Don't resist the Spirit. Don't insult the Spirit. And God forbid that someone listening to me right now blasphemes the Spirit. If you have any sense of seeing your need for Jesus, you have not gone beyond that point of no return. But don't keep putting this off, because you could. So we're going to close in prayer, and I'm going to give an opportunity for anybody here that wants to respond to the work of the Holy Spirit and believe in Jesus to do it right here, right now. Let's pray. Father, I thank you for the work of the Holy Spirit. He is here right now, working in our midst. And I pray that your Holy Spirit will work in the hearts of those that do not know you and help them to see their need for Jesus. While our heads are bowed and our eyes are closed, maybe there's somebody here that needs Jesus today. The Holy Spirit has been drawing you. Will you respond to him? Will you come to Christ now? If you will, if you want to, just pray this prayer after me right where you sit. If you want Jesus to forgive you of your sin, just pray, Lord Jesus, I know that I'm a sinner, but I know that you're the Savior who died on the cross for my sin and rose again from the dead. I turn from my sin now, and I choose to follow you from this moment forward. In Jesus' name I pray. Amen.

0: 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You've got a list of the chapters in front of you.
1: Yes.
0: Which chapter do you think long-time Christians need the most, even if they never admit it?
1: I would say probably sharing the good news, and that's a section on sharing the gospel. You know, what I found, Dave, is young believers are the most excited about sharing their faith. And the problem is, as we grow in the Lord, as we've known the Lord for many years, we do that less and less. And actually, not only is it good for the people that you're sharing the gospel with, but it's good for you. You see, it is life-giving to share the gospel. And it's something that every believer needs to be engaged in. So in this section of sharing the gospel, we talk about how to bring in the catch, how to bait the hook, how to communicate effectively, and a whole lot more, just like how to do it and how to do it effectively. So, I mean, but, you know, honestly, I have a chapter on read the Bible, and there's so many believers that don't do that on a regular basis. The same can be said of being involved in your church. So many believers are not involved in their church as they ought to be. So there's something here for everyone, and I think that you'll find these truths in this book are biblical and practical and hopeful, really encouraging for you. So let us send you a copy of this new book, What Every Growing Christian Needs to Know, for your gift of any size.
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2: 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I hope you are having a good day. I don't know if you got some shopping done, got to go to the beach, got to hang out with your family. Whatever it is, I hope that you are being blessed. I mean, it's just good to get the Word of God in, right? We're here, we're just taking it all in. And hey, in 2.5 hours, we are going to get some more worship on the docket here on 107.9 K-Wave. So if you want to stick around, maybe you're driving around, keep it right here. Don't go away. But coming up next will be Turning Point Weekend with Dr. David Jeremiah. I tell you what, every time I hear Dr. David Jeremiah speak and his teaching, he's just solid. He is gifted in that regard. He is definitely gifted, I believe, by God in that gift of teaching. And so you don't want to go away because he's got a message coming up next right here on K-Wave.
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11: 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Some friendships are desirable. Others are dangerous. Today, Dr. David Jeremiah shares Solomon's wisdom on fostering healthy relationships. 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Here's David.
12: Well, the Bible tells us that Solomon was the wisest man who ever lived. I don't know if that would be true today if we look back over all of history, but probably so. When he writes about personal relationships, he speaks to the heart. And today we're going to talk about Solomon's words about friendship and relationships right here on the weekend edition of Turning Point.
13: You know, there are many Christians that you meet from time to time who say, "I don't really need friends. I have the Lord." I've heard that. And when you get to know them, you know why they don't have any friends. But how many of you know that God does his best work through other people, and that he does his best loving through people, that God put us on this earth and then he put us together on this earth so that we could express love and friendship one to another? And life is so difficult that we all need friends, don't we? And you show me a person who says he doesn't need a friend or she doesn't need a friend, and I'll show you a person who is proud and arrogant and soon headed for a fall. Because all of us have tremendous needs in our lives for friendship. And even now as I say that, some of you are thinking of the friends that you have in your life who are so special to you. When I talk about friends, what do I mean? There are frankly four different levels of friends that you need to know about. First of all, there are contact friends. People you meet in your daily life. People that you pass, the acquaintances, the people that you know, the people that you say hello to. You might say of them, they're my friends, but they're basically just contact friends, people that you meet from time to time, but you don't know them and they don't really know you. And then there are casual friends, people who have common interests with you, people who like the same things you like, people who you can talk about certain subjects with and know that you're in agreement. Maybe they're Democrats and you're a Democrat. Maybe they're Republicans and you're Republicans. I guarantee you're having lots of conversation with your friends these days. And then there are people you might call close friends. Those with whom you share common goals. Maybe it's your partner in business, your neighbor at home, someone you sit with at church, someone you feel close to. But the kind of friendship that I want to talk about from the book of Proverbs is not any of the three that I have mentioned, but rather I want to talk about committed friends. A person who cares enough about you to confront you when you're wrong. One who stays with you in the thick and the thin. If you have one friend like that, you are blessed indeed. And you ought to count it all joy that God has given you one somebody like that. If you have two, you are the richest of all people. Because friends like that are a rare commodity in today's busy impersonal world. And you need to choose your friends carefully. Because if you want a friend who's going to be committed to you, you want to make sure you get the right one. In the book of Proverbs, the word friend, companion, neighbor are sometimes a translation of the same Old Testament word. And in the 27th chapter of the book of Proverbs, by implication or by statements that connect with other Proverbs, we can discover five different kinds of friendships. The first kind of friend that you're going to meet in the book of Proverbs chapter 27 is a foolish friend. You know, it's possible to have foolish friends. And Proverbs chapter 27 and verse 3 says this, "A stone is heavy and sand is weighty, but a fool's wrath is heavier than both of them." Now remember, the book of Proverbs is a very visual book. So when you read these Proverbs, try to think in your mind of the picture that they're painting. Verse 22 says, "Though you grind a fool in mortar with a pestle along with crushed grain, yet his foolishness will still not depart from him." What that's saying in so many words in today's vernacular, you can beat him to a pulp and he'll still be foolish. Back in Proverbs chapter 1 and verse 7, it says, "The fear of the Lord is the beginning of knowledge, but fools despise wisdom and instruction." The Bible says you can end up, if you're not careful, with friendships that you have forged with foolish people. Proverbs 1:32 says, "For the turning away of the simple will slay them, and the complacency of fools will destroy them." And Proverbs 22:3 says, "A prudent man foresees evil and hides himself, but the simple or the fool passes on and is punished." According to Proverbs, a man is a fool who is naive and without convictions and gullible. We're not talking here about a person who is without intellect. A fool in the book of Proverbs is a rebellious person, a person who neglects the counsel that's given to him by those who care for him. The rebellious fool believes every word, but the prudent or the wise man considers his steps. Fools lack discipline and have little discernment. Fools are naive. A fool is somebody who just believes anything. And you don't want to have friendships with the foolish because you will end up just like them. Proverbs 13:20 is the key verse in this point. Listen carefully. "He who walks with wise men will be wise, but the companion or the friend of fools will be destroyed." I cannot emphasize this enough, that the choice you make of your friendships will be so much the determination of your life. That if you choose bad friends, they will have bad influence on you. The peer pressures that young people face when they're drawn in to the kinds of things that friendships can do to them if they're wrong. We could write a book about those stories. They're sad indeed. Business alliances are the same when we grow into adulthood. If we're not careful, we end up forging alliances with people who do not share the same goals that we have and will take us in the wrong direction. Now, the Bible is not saying that we should have no friends who are outside of the faith. That is isolationism. And for so long, fundamentalists and separatists have said, if you're a Christian, you should only have Christian friends. My goodness, how are we going to win the world if we don't have friendships with those in the world? I'm not talking here about casual friendships or contact friendships. I'm talking here about committed friendships. You don't want to forge a committed friendship with somebody who doesn't embrace your values and your God. Because if you are not careful, that committed friendship will cause you to move from your commitment to the greatest friend you ever had in your life, the Lord Jesus himself. I think this is what James was trying to get across in his epistle in the fourth chapter when he said, "Do you not know that friendship with the world is enmity with God? Whoever therefore wants to be a friend of the world makes himself an enemy of God." It's a good reminder that it is possible to have foolish friendships that can lead you astray. A preacher of another generation logged this story in one of his books. He said, "I frequently go down to the penitentiary to visit a man who was serving a life term." This is how it happened. He had not been long in this country. He was from another country. One evening, he went out with a group of men who had invited him to accompany them. The first thing he knew, they were robbing a store. In the shooting which ensued, the woman was fatally wounded. Sometime afterward, the young man, who did not even know that a murder had been committed and who actually had nothing to do with it, was picked up and interrogated by the police, whom he told frankly that he had been out that night with a group of men. He was tried and sentenced to life in prison for murder, and legally so, as he was in the company of those who had committed the crime. It was just one night of thoughtless, careless friendship, and it ruined his life. I don't want to make this bigger than it is, but I do want to tell you that your choice of friends is critical according to the Word of God. Somebody said, well, I want to forge a relationship with them and I will influence them my way. It almost always is a two-way influence. Sometimes I hear unknowing young people, Christian young people, I'm sad to say, tell me that they're planning to forge the most intimate of friendships, a marriage with somebody who's not a believer, with the excuse that they'll win them after the marriage. And I can tell you, if you want to study the statistics on that one, you will not do it. Because most people are on their best behavior before marriage, and then after marriage comes, they settle into their old patterns. Foolish friends. Let me talk for a moment about faithful friends. For here in this same passage of Scripture, in the 6th verse of the 27th chapter, we read, faithful are the wounds of a friend, but the kisses of an enemy are deceitful. Now, let's take the last part of that verse and understand what it says so that we can understand the first part of it. The last part of the verse says, the kisses of an enemy are deceitful. And if you have your Bibles open to the 27th chapter, if you'll go back into Proverbs chapter 26, beginning at the 23rd verse, you will find a little commentary on that section of chapter 27, verse 6. In verse 23, it says this. Listen to this. Fervent lips with a wicked heart are like earthenware covered with silver dross. He who hates disguises it with his lips and lays open deceit within himself. When he speaks kindly, do not believe him, for there are seven abominations in his heart. I want you to get the picture that the writer of Proverbs paints with his little word picture. He says that fervent lips with a wicked heart are like an earthen jar covered with silver. A silver-covered earthen jar. In other words, what you see on the outside is what's not on the inside. These people are fervent in their friendship words, in their flattering tongue, but in their heart there is deceit. In fact, it says in this chapter, there are seven abominations in their heart. You can't always tell a friend by their friendliness, can you? Do you know that some people are born strokers? By that I mean, they can't help it. They just have to stroke you every time they see you. You're the most wonderful person in the world. That's the most wonderful message I've ever heard. You're the greatest preacher who ever lived. And I'm thinking, where have these people been? I mean, it's wonderful to be complimented, and we always appreciate reinforcement in the areas where we serve and what we do. But when a person is overwhelmed in that regard, when he continues with that over and over again, sometimes you have to stop and ask, what's that person up to? What's really going on in their heart? You know, when a person is your true friend, just a word will do. But if they have another agenda, sometimes it is in the multiplication of words that you become suspicious. And the writer of Proverbs says we have every right to do that, because there is a kind of friend who is faithless, who will say one thing with his lips, who will humor your fancies and flatter your pride, but down in their heart, they have another agenda. Faithful friends do not try to force their personal opinions on the lives of others. They try to help in a biblical way, and you can always spot it if you watch for it. Romans 15:2 gives us a little definition of a faithful friend. Let each of us please his neighbor for his good, leading to edification, building up. Ephesians 4:2 says it this way, with all lowliness and gentleness, with long suffering, bearing up one another in love. And Proverbs 9:8 adds this warning: do not correct a scoffer, lest he hate you. Rebuke a wise man, and he will love you. It's interesting that a faithful friend is a friend who doesn't always tell you what you want to hear. How many of you have a spouse like that? You bristle. And then you go away to think, why, there's no person in the whole world that loves me more than this woman. And why would she say that if she didn't love me enough to help me? When you're a young preacher, as I was once, be careful how you laugh. When you're a young preacher and you're just getting started, it's so easy to fall into the pitfalls of repeating phrases and sentences and doing things that you wish you wouldn't do, and you don't think about it, but after a while, when the emotion of the meeting is over and you have a chance to sit down, you're reminded by the one who loves you, you did it again. You did it again. And that's so helpful. It's wonderful to have a friend you trust to help you through those times, to rebuke you when you need to be rebuked in a kind way. If you have a friend like that, you are rich indeed. You have a faithful friend, according to the book of Proverbs. General Grant had a lawyer by the name of John A. Rawlins. He was closer to General Grant than any other man during the war. It was to Rawlins that Grant gave his pledge that he would abstain from intoxicating liquors, which he'd had a problem with. And when he broke that pledge, Rawlins went to him and with great earnestness pleaded with him, for the sake of himself and for the sake of the great and holy cause of the nation, to refrain from strong drink. Faithful were the wounds of that friend. And today, if you go to Washington, in the front of the Capitol at Washington, there stands the magnificent monument of General Grant, sitting on his horse in characteristic pose and flanked on either side by stirring battle scenes. But at the other end of Pennsylvania Avenue, a little to the south of the avenue, is Rawlins Park. And there stands a very ordinary, commonplace statue of Rawlins. Whenever you stand before the great monument of Grant there in front of the Capitol, think of the other monument and remember the faithful friend who kept Grant on his horse is down at the other end, unnoticed and unheralded. But he was the kind of friend who could say what needed to be said at the right time. One of the things that's happening in Christendom these days, and I believe it's a good thing, is the development of accountability groups. You know, it's so easy to just sail along in your life, not asking any questions and not answering any questions. Something happens to you when you have somebody that asks you the hard questions. You need somebody to ask you those questions, don't you? Somebody to ask you, to look you in the eye and say, are you walking with God? Are you living outwardly what you profess to live? Is it genuine in your heart? That's a faithful friend. My friend, if you don't have one, you need to choose one and get yourself in a situation where you're asking each other some hard questions. Then I want to give you a third kind of friend, and these are the kind we all want. These are fortifying friends. These are friends who come up alongside of you and just encourage you. And you need to have some of those folks too. Chapter 27, verse 9 says it this way. Listen to the imagery of this proverb. Ointment and perfume delight the heart, and the sweetness of a man's friend gives delight by hearty counsel. That's a wonderful proverb. Friendly suggestions are as pleasant as perfume, says the proverb writer. Genuine advice shows that a person really cares. Somebody who comes alongside of you with the right spirit and the right attitude and puts their arm around you and says, I want you to know, and they encourage you and they strengthen you and they help you. And you feel such ease with them, even though you're talking about difficult things. How many of you know it's not usually the message that's the issue, it's the delivery system that comes into play. Sometimes people can come and say things to you and their delivery system's all wrong, the package is all messed up. And what they're saying is true, but the way they say it is so harsh and sometimes sarcastic that you can't get your arms around the message because you can't get past the delivery system. And the writer of Proverbs says that when you bring hearty counsel, it should have the aroma of perfume to it. In other words, it should be a sweet and tender way of helping your friend get the message that's at the core and not all the wrappings around the outside. That's something you have to work at and develop even in a marriage, isn't it? Learning how to give the message and not let the messenger mess it all up. And when you're with a person like that, you feel such at ease. I think it's sort of like what I read from the words of George Eliot. He defined a friendship like this. He said, "Oh, the inexpressible comfort of feeling safe with a person, having neither to weigh thoughts or measure words, but to pour them all out just as they are, chaff and grain together, knowing that a faithful hand will take and sift them, keep what is worth keeping, and then with a breath of love, blow the rest away." Isn't that a great thought? Don't you covet somebody like that? It kind of goes along with the fact that every once in a while you need somebody you can just go blow off some steam. Oh, what a privilege it is to have a friend who takes the chaff and the grain together, and what is worth keeping, he keeps, and with love, he blows the rest away. You know, there's a friendship in the Bible that was like that. Do you remember the story of David and Jonathan? You talk about a friendship that had some dynamics that would make it not work. Unless you've read it recently, you might not be aware of the fact that Jonathan was the son of Saul, and Saul hated David. And David was the one who was about to take over Saul's place as king of Israel. And David also was sweet on Saul's daughter. And David and Jonathan were friends. You talk about getting into a complicated friendship. That was one. Because every time they were together, David's viewpoint was, "Saul's trying to kill me." And Jonathan was always doing his best to make sure that David was kept safe. And sometime when you get a chance, you should go back to read 1 Samuel and read the record of that story. It is unfortunate that some very evil people have tried to make out of this relationship an inordinate relationship that would not be pleasing to God. But I can tell you on the authority of the Word of God, there was nothing like that. These were two men who loved each other as friends should love. And over again, there's a phrase in the Old Testament that describes their relationship. You will see it in 1 Samuel 18, 1 to 3, where you read, "And when he had finished speaking to Saul, the soul of Jonathan was knit to the soul of David. And Jonathan loved him as his own soul. And Saul took him that day, would not let him go home to his father's house anymore. Then Jonathan and David made a covenant because he loved him as his own soul." In 1 Samuel 20, verse 17, we read, "Now Jonathan again caused David to vow because he loved him, for he loved him as he loved his own soul." And in 1 Samuel 23, 16, we read that Jonathan, Saul's son, arose and went to David in the woods and strengthened his hand in God. I'm telling you what a friend. A friend who knows when you have a need and comes to strengthen you in the hand of God. Well, let me pass on to the fourth kind of friend that's alluded to in the 27th chapter of Proverbs. I was going to put it this way, I tried to make it a little more acceptable. How about in-your-face friends? How about face-to-face friends? This is similar to what we talked about a few moments ago, but in a positive way. Proverbs 27, 17 is a great proverb. It says this, "As iron sharpens iron, so a man sharpens the countenance of his friend." This is the kind of a friend that you get together with and you can really deal with some of the tough issues of life. You can talk about things that are going to make a difference. You can share ideas, and they may not always be coming from the same way. They may be disagreement ideas, but you understand that this is two friends who love each other, sharing the most important things in their life one with another. And the result of it is you both are sharpened and strengthened by the encounter. Oh, what a relationship that can be. Especially if you're in a position of leadership or responsibility, to have somebody who can come and you can share ideas. Sometimes when we travel and we get with other pastors, that's what happens. We sit down in a room together and we talk about what God is doing in the ministry and how we can sharpen one another as face to face we deal with the issues of our lives. Romans 14, 19 says, "Therefore, let us pursue the things which make for peace and the things by which one may edify another." I don't know if you've ever remembered this verse from the book of Malachi, but I think this is kind of the same thing. Malachi 3:16 says, "Then those who feared the Lord spoke to one another, and the Lord listened, and he heard them." If you go back and study the book of Malachi, you know this wasn't a pleasant time in the life of these people. But they got together, and they spoke one to another, and the Bible says God listened in. I think God listens into conversations when iron sharpens iron and when friends come together to encourage one another. And the Bible says that that's what happened. And a book of remembrance was written before him for those who fear the Lord and who meditate on his name. Do you know when you have the right kind of conversations between one another and you're sharpening one another and you're encouraging one another, you get enrolled in God's book. And he listens into your conversation and he says, "I saw Jeremiah down there in North Carolina with another brother pastor. And they were sharing the joys and the challenges of the ministry and encouraging one another." God loves that, and he hears it. And that's the kind of friendship you want to develop. Now, let me give you the last lesson. I just want to call this forever friends. There's a song that we hear a lot of times, "Friends are friends forever." And I always think when these young people are graduating from high school, most of them won't see each other again until the 20th year anniversary. But you can have forever friends, and the book of Proverbs says this, Proverbs 27:10. "Do not forsake your own friend or your father's friend, nor go to your brother's house in the day of your calamity. Better is a neighbor nearby than a brother far away." Did you know that? And Proverbs 17:17 says it this way, even more succinctly, "A friend loves at all times," and listen to this, "a brother is born for adversity." Let me tell you how you can sort out your friends. You want to know the ones that are casual, the ones that are just companions, the ones that are committed? All you have to do is go through a crisis in your life. That's all you have to do. Crisis sorts out your friends like nothing you'll ever imagine. Some of the people you thought would be aren't, and some of the people you didn't think would be are. But the Bible says that a friend, a true friend, is born for adversity. What does that mean? That's what they're there for. You may not even know that they're there hovering around the externals of your life, but when you go through a difficult time, all of a sudden they move in and you discover the love and the strength and the encouragement that such a friend brings to you. Is Jesus your friend? Do you know him? You say, "Well, Pastor Jeremiah, everybody knows who Jesus is." No, that's a contact friend. "Well, I study about him in the Bible." Oh, that's a casual friendship. I'm not talking about that. I want to know if you have a committed friendship with Jesus. Have you committed your life to him as he has committed his life to you? Are you willing to say, "Lord Jesus Christ, what you said in your word about me, I accept as true. I am a sinner without any hope, but because you came into this world to be my Savior, I can know eternal life. As you committed yourself to me on the cross, I now commit myself to you, and I accept what you did for me." Because in order for Jesus Christ to be your friend, he first of all must be your Savior. And if you don't know him as your Savior, you can't have him as your friend. I don't know about you, but the friendship I have with Jesus is the most wonderful thing in all the world to me. I say this with deference to a warm and loving relationship with my wife and my family. But my friends, there are times when you just got to get alone with your friend, the Lord Jesus, and pour your heart out to him, because you know that no one else can comprehend, no one else can know. I don't know how I'd get through a day without my friendship with the Lord. And those of you who know him know what I'm talking about, and I want you all to have him as your friend. So if you've never known Jesus Christ as your Savior and your friend, why don't you take that step and show yourself friendly today and invite him into your life?
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2: 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I am your afternoon host, Mike Whitford. Good to be here with you, or rather, good for you to be where you are, and my voice is with you, sort of, but actually the Holy Spirit's with you. I'm just some audio waves coming through your radio. Okay, I'm getting a little too detailed on that, but hey, glad you're listening in here on K-Wave. Good to have you here. Hey, just a little reminder, in about 1 hour, that's right, T-minus 1 hour and 2 minutes or so, we're going to have some more worship. It's going to be great. I love that we can have the Word here on K-Wave and worship on the weekend. So, and I'll say it, this is your home for worship and the Word on the weekends, K-Wave 107.9. Coming up next is Living Way with David Zamora. And listen, he's going to talk about something I mentioned earlier, just that we would be unified, and not unity for the sake of unity. That was the Tower of Babel. And God said, well, they're kind of unified, and what's going to keep them from doing greater things? So let's go down there and confound their speech. See, unity on a human level can't really develop good in the long run. But unity in Christ, that's where it's at. Even Jesus prayed for that, that we may be one in Christ as he and the Father are one and us one with one another. Well, David Zamora is going to talk about the importance of how we love one another, how we humble ourselves before one another, and most certainly before God. So that's going to be coming up next. You don't want to miss it. And of course, like I said, in about an hour, we're going to have more music coming up as well. So keep it right here on 107.9.
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16: There's blessings that come with service toward one another. It kind of goes back to that whole point that Paul was making in Philippians 2. And he's saying here, listen, love one another, serve one another. Let there be unity among one another. Because guys, this is what clearly highlights and demonstrates God at work in our lives.

0: Welcome to Living Way Radio, featuring the verse-by-verse Bible teachings of David Zamora, pastor at Living Way Christian Fellowship in Fontana, California. Today, Pastor David will continue our study in the letter to the Philippians as we look into Philippians chapter 2, the light bearers of Christ.
1: Philippians chapter 2 tonight. Paul here in verses 12 through 18, he gives an exhortation to the Philippians. Remember that Paul writes this note of thanksgiving, if you will, a note of gratitude to these faithful saints in Philippi, faithful in their love, their care, their devotion, their commitment, their help in his hour of need. And Paul's purpose in this is that they would be encouraged. And he uses the occasion in writing this letter to send instructions to them in really the context of unity. Now remember, in verses 1 through 4 of chapter 2, this idea of unity, Paul kind of lays it out in unity through humility. And he begins to address the topic of humility, and he uses Christ as an example of what humility is in verses 5 through 11. And he says this is what humility is. Really, Christ, emptied himself, is what we call this here, the kenosis, as he came from, he left his throne in heaven, came here to this earth. And it says, who being in the form of God, did not consider it robbery, verse 6 of chapter 2, to be equal with God. Look at verse 7. But made himself of no reputation, taking the form of a bondservant and coming in the likeness of men. That's pretty low. To come in the likeness of man. So Jesus, whom Paul preaches and whom the church was birthed through, his sacrifice, whom we declare, was not this God-man that was, you know, just a little bit of man because man's imperfect and the rest God. No, he was 100% man and 100% God. Not 50-50. He was 100% both. And Jesus really humbled himself in this, even where the Bible says here, he was found in appearance of as man in verse 8. He humbled himself and became obedient to the point of death, the death of the cross. You know, this idea here of humility, this is where we see both, you know, James and Peter, as we looked last time we were here in the topic of humility and what this looks like. Well, we've seen it very clearly that humility is what God blesses. And God exalts a person that lives and walks in humility. All of us need humility in our lives. So Paul gives the perfect example to follow. And the example to follow is that of Jesus Christ. And what does he say here? This is how he kind of starts it off. He says, let this mind be in you, which was in Christ Jesus. So this idea here of humility, this idea here of letting this mind be in you, which was in Christ Jesus, brings us now down to verse 12. Look at it very clearly there. So we know what happened. Jesus was obedient. He was humble to the point of death. And then he says, therefore, God has also highly exalted him. Remember that. God has highly exalted him. Now, in this idea here of God exalting him was the very fact that Christ humbled himself. And notice here that at the name of Jesus, every knee should bow, and those in heaven and those on the earth and those under the earth, and that every tongue should confess that Jesus Christ is Lord to the glory of God the Father. So what's the example Paul is saying? Paul is saying here, this is how we practice humility. This is how we practice unity, the unity between Jesus and the Father. Remember the priestly prayer in John chapter 17? And I love this because of what Jesus says there in verse 5. John 17 in verse 5. And look at what Jesus says. He says, and now, O Father, glorify me together with yourself, with the glory which I had with you before the world was. So the question there is, wow, you know, what did Jesus have before he came down to this earth? What did Jesus leave? Well, he left the presence of God the Father. He left his glory in heaven. There was no glory in Jesus. When you would see him, you would think, well, you know, what makes him different than those around him? Look at what Isaiah 53 says about this. You don't really see no glory in him. It goes on to say here, in regards to Jesus, it says in verse 3 of Isaiah 53, he is despised and rejected by men, a man of sorrows and acquainted with grief. And we hid, as it were, our faces from him. He was despised and we did not esteem him. Notice that. When you look at the passage here, what is it saying here? There was really nothing to see in Jesus, the man, that would kind of set him apart from any other men. Look at verse 2 of Isaiah 53. It says, for he shall grow up before him as a tender plant out of the dry ground. He has no form or comeliness. And when we see him, there is no beauty that we should desire him. This is what Jesus left. He left his glory in heaven and came. And these words that are being used here in Isaiah 53 in verse 2, when it says, you know, he has no form or comeliness. The idea here behind these words really means there's no splendor. There's no splendor in his appearance. And there's really nothing that would draw us to him. But in heaven, Jesus, if we get this vision of heaven, you know, we are looking at Revelation, right, on Sunday nights. And remember, the first chapter deals with this revelation of Jesus that John gives us. And this description that there's fire in his eyes, right? The picture of bronze and the hair of wool and this white, you know, this glory, this everything that John was describing was majestic. But this is the heavenly Jesus. This is the Jesus that's enthroned, right? But when Jesus came to this earth, he left his throne. So this great glory that John describes in Revelation 1 is not seen in Isaiah 53, nor is it seen here in Philippians chapter 2. This is the point that Paul is making. There is a sacrifice to do the will of the Father. And Jesus' own words were that he comes to do the will of the Father. So Jesus' life becomes an example for us to follow. And I believe this is what Paul is pointing this whole point back to. Guys, now, it doesn't mean that we can't look at others who are what we call, let's say, spiritually mature and say, man, you know what? They're a good example to follow. There's examples of men in my life that I see their life. I see how they are. I see how they do ministry. And I say to myself often, you know, I wish I had that heart. And so, you know, I observe them. I watch them. I'm able to learn. I'm able to receive from them. And maybe you have someone like that in your life. And make sure that it's a spiritual person, okay? Make sure that it's a man or a woman who's in the Word of God. And their life truly exemplifies those things of Christ, you know, because that's what Christianity is. It's to be Christ-like. And how many of you guys know that on our own, we're not Christ-like? We need God at work in us so that we can be Christ-like. Look at what Jesus said in John chapter 13. It says this, now before the feast of the Passover, when Jesus knew that his hour had come, that he should depart from this world to the Father, having loved his own who were in the world, he loved them to the end. And supper being ended, the devil having already put into the heart of Judas Iscariot, Simon's son, to betray him, Jesus, knowing that the Father had given all things into his hands and that he had come from God and was going to God. Look at that verse there. Jesus knowing, so here's a knowledge here, that the Father had given all things into his hands. At that moment there, all authority was given to Christ. Okay, this is Jesus, who being in the form of God did not consider it robbery to be equal to God, like Paul said. This is Jesus who left his glory in heaven and came to this earth. This is Jesus here, okay? And look at what he's saying here. That the Father had given all things into his hands and that he had come from God. Okay? That's what the Bible says. God sent forth his son. Okay? And then it goes on to say here, and that he was going to God. So the will and purpose and plan of Jesus was that the Father had given all authority into his hands. In other words, God empowered him to do the will of the Father. Jesus understood that he came to do the will of the Father. He came from the Father. And Jesus understood that to fulfill the will of the Father would ultimately be going back to God. Well, we know that that is going to happen ultimately in Jesus dying. And the Bible says here in verse 4 that he rose from the supper and laid aside his garment and took a towel and he girded himself. Now remember what Jesus said in Matthew chapter 20 and verse 28. He says, I did not come to be served. Jesus didn't come so that he can be served. Jesus came so that he can serve others. And it says here, he laid aside. The Greek term there for the word laid aside, it's an interesting word, but it's actually the word emptied. He emptied his garments. In other words, you know, the average man here, the Jewish male, they'd have like these robes on, right? And they would have these garments on. They would have an outer garment, right? And if they take off this outer garment, the outer garment is what they were identified by. Like, in other words, if it was one of good material and maybe like in the Old Testament with Joseph, the coat of many colors, right? These things kind of set them apart. Jesus was actually made of like one seam. This is why the prophecy that they would fight over his garments, and they did. When he was on the cross, the soldiers were casting lots for his garment because it was a very expensive one. So Jesus takes off this very expensive garment here, but it also speaks about his flesh. Because remember, Jesus left his glory in heaven. In other words, he took off that garment of glory as well and came to this earth. And it says who, you know, being found in appearance, it says, as a bond servant. So Jesus came as a servant, the suffering servant. It's just interesting, this whole picture that what Jesus is doing here. And he takes a towel. What towel? Well, Jesus actually took the towel of a servant. Now, when you would go into these homes and for a meal, you would sit around the table, not like you would sit around a table today. You know, it was kind of like the table maybe about a foot high. It's about as high as it was. So it wasn't for, you know, short people. It was just the way they had their tables. And you would actually recline. So your feet would be extended out and you're kind of on your side. And there's like, they call them couches, but they're really pillows, arm pillows. So you kind of lean on the arm pillow, you get comfortable, you use your other hand to get, you know, your food. And as your feet are extended out, the servant of the house, the slave there, he would put on his garment and he would wash everybody's feet as part of, you know, just foot washing is being served there. So the person who's hosting this, it's the hospitality. They're taking care of you, right? So this is what's happening there. Now, what's interesting here is that Jesus actually takes the towel that belongs to the guy who washes the feet. He takes off his garment, the one that those soldiers were fighting over, and he puts on the servant's garment that nobody wants to put on because nobody wants to be viewed as a slave. Can you imagine Jesus doing this? When it says here that he took a towel, the idea here behind took a towel in the original language means he took on. He took on. And he girded himself. So he got that towel, he wrapped it around his waist, and after that he poured water into a basin and began to wash the disciples' feet and to wipe them with the towel with which he had girded himself. Then he came to Simon Peter, and Peter said to him, Lord, are you washing my feet? And Jesus answered and he said to him, what I am doing, you do not understand now, but you will know after this. What I am doing, you do not understand now, but you will know after this. And Peter said to him, you shall never wash my feet. In other words, Peter's telling Jesus, you don't do that. I should be doing this for you. That's really the idea here. Peter didn't understand what Jesus was doing here. And Peter wasn't saying this in a way in which he's rejecting Christ. What he's saying is, this is below you. This is beneath you. If anything, we should be washing your feet. You know, and so Peter's taking this all in. And somehow, some way, Peter really thinks that by doing this, that, you know, maybe the situation will come out different. But no, the Lord had something there for Peter to learn. He says, you shall never, notice the word there, never. What do we always say? Never say. Okay. Jesus answered him, if I do not wash you, you have no part with me. So here's another spiritual application. In other words, Jesus is the only one that can wash us. So in other words, Jesus is saying, this is really not about washing feet. This is about washing your sins away. And if I don't wash your sins away, you have no part with me. So what does Peter do? Now, Peter doesn't understand it in those terms. He's kind of like, I have no part with you if you don't wash my feet. Peter's response is, Lord, not my feet only, but also my hands and my head, all of me then. And Jesus said to him, he who is bathed needs only to wash his feet, but is completely clean. And you are clean, but not all of you. And he's talking about Judas Iscariot. For he knew who would betray him. Therefore, he said, you are not all clean. So when he had washed their feet and taken his garments and sat down again, he said to them, I love this. Do you know what I have done to you? You call me teacher and Lord, and you say, well, for I am so. If I then, your Lord and teacher, have washed your feet, you also ought to wash one another's feet. For I have given you an example that you should do as I have done to you. Notice that I've given you an example. For I have given you an example that you should do as I have done to you. Most assuredly, I say to you, a servant is not greater than his master, nor is he who is sent greater than he who sent him. If you know these things, blessed are you if you do them. Now, this whole thing of feet washing, just let's just get the record straight. Jesus was not starting a ministry of washing feet, okay? And you don't, he's not telling the disciples, hey, from here on out, you guys got to wash each other's feet. The whole application of Jesus's gesture was to show them a spiritual truth. And the point that Jesus was making is, I'm giving you an example that you serve one another. No one is greater in the kingdom. You see that? So Jesus says, I'm giving you an example to follow. Serve one another. And in by doing this, Jesus says, listen, if you do this, then blessed are you if you do them. There's blessings that come with service toward one another. It kind of goes back to that hope, show them a spiritual truth. And the point that Jesus was making is, I'm giving you an example that you serve one another. No one is greater in the kingdom. You see that? So Jesus says, I'm giving you an example to follow. Serve one another. And in by doing this, Jesus says, listen, if you do this, then blessed are you if you do them. There's blessings that come with service toward one another. It kind of goes back to that whole point that Paul was making earlier.

God at work in our lives. A lot of times people think that, well, you know, if I attend church religiously and if I get enough Bible in me, I can sound like a good Christian. But there's nothing greater than our acts toward one another, which clearly demonstrate God's work in us. Because you know what, guys, why this picture is so powerful here? The point that Jesus is making here for the disciples, when he says here, I've given you an example to follow, Jesus is saying here, there's a pattern here. And the pattern is putting others before yourself, loving one another. This is what sums it up. Jesus says, listen, it's kind of like this. I will never ask you to do what I'm not willing to do. Right? And so when Jesus says to love someone, that's because he loves you. You might say, well, they're unlovable. Well, you were unlovable too. But God chose to love you. And so in this way, this is kind of the example that we see here that Jesus told the disciples, this is how you guys are to carry on. Now notice that we don't see any other stories of them washing each other's feet in the Bible. There was no ministry, hey, we got to do the foot washing. None of that. This was an act that Jesus did because being their teacher and their, you know, their rabbi, their master, and he says, and you've said, well, I am. I am your teacher. I am your leader. Their teacher became the servant of all. And Jesus was telling them, listen, this is what I've come to do. I didn't come to be served. I came to serve. And Jesus would ultimately serve, as Paul said here in Philippians 2, with his life. That's why God exalted him and gave him the name that is above every name, that at the name of Jesus, every knee will bow. And those in heaven, and of those on earth, and of those under the earth, and every tongue should confess that Jesus Christ is Lord to the glory of God the Father. So look at verse 12. Therefore, because Christ is our example of humility, because Christ is the one that we can look to, because we can have the same mind of Christ. And what does that mean? Humble obedience, right? Therefore, my beloved, as you have always obeyed. So we see three things here in verses 12 and 13. Number one, Paul here commends them. He commends them, and this is how he's saying it. Because of Christ, because of the example that he's given us in his obedience to the Father, he says, you have always obeyed, not as in my presence only. So in other words, Paul is saying, we've had a great relationship and you guys have been obedient. So he's commending them. Now look at what he goes on to say here. But now much more in my absence, work out your own salvation with fear and trembling. Now he's commending them. He commends them and says, you guys are very obedient. Now he's saying, in my presence, I've seen the Lord at work. I've seen your guys' obedience and faithfulness. And now, even in my absence, even more so, that you don't just play the part when I'm there. You know, this is what I often tell people, you know, your Christianity doesn't count when you're at church. Your Christianity doesn't count when we're here among one another and doing what we do, right? And all of that. It counts when nobody else is watching and the Lord seeing you. That's when it counts. What you are behind closed doors is what you really are. That's the follower of Christ you are. What example are you following? So Paul is saying here to the Philippians, he's saying, you know, I've seen this. You guys are great. You guys obey. The Lord's at work. Doesn't mean that they're perfect, because he's still going to address this area of disunity in chapter 4, because there is some disunity taking place. This is why he has to start on this topic to begin with. If there was no division in the church, there would not need to be a topic of unity. But because there was division, and this is an amazing church that had great strengths and met him in his time of need, as we opened with, you know, and he exhorts them, but now he's exhorting them to work out their own salvation by the power of God's enabling grace. And then he kind of leads them on, and to shine like the stars, to shine bright, to be a light bearer for Christ in this dark world. The picture that I think is important here is the commending. We do well. We do well at Bible study. We do well at men's study, women's study. We do well at Wednesday night, Sunday. Like, this is good. We even say, hey, brother, hey, sister, right?

0: God bless you. But now in our absence, in the absence of one another, you know, this is where the church is a place where we have to come. You know, Bible study in church is avoided many times because what is being shared and what we're supposed to be doing is what we're not practicing outside of here. So it's kind of like, oh man, all I'm going to hear is, you know, I'm not doing things right. Well, you're not doing things right because you're choosing not to. You could be freed from that. But that's the whole point. You know, we do well in front of each other. It's outside of each other's presence. And here Paul is commanding them to work out their own salvation with fear and trembling. So what does it mean here to work out their own salvation? Well, number one, Paul is stating here that the believer's responsibility really is to have a life that pursues obedience in the process of sanctification.
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2: 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And guess what? In just a little over 30 minutes, we are going to get back into that worship part with a lot of songs coming up from Hillsong, Phil Wickham, and others. So keep it right here. But before that, we have a teaching from Tommy Cota coming up with Hope Alive on the importance of the Word of God and how really the Logos, the written Word of God, is fully and complete. You know, I've had the privilege in the past to teach church history at a local Christian university in Orange County. And the class is called Christian Heritage, and really it's a class on church history. But when one looks at the last 2,000 years of church history, and in just after 300 AD, just after Constantine had converted to Christianity, he oversaw the Council of Nicaea. That's where all the bishops of the church, this is pre-Catholic church, by the way, this is just the church, inherited through the generations from the apostles to the church fathers. And so many, what I would say, historically famous church leaders gathered together. Athanasius and maybe you've heard of him, St. Nicholas. Yeah, he was there. These guys, yeah, Santa Claus. It's where we get our Santa Claus. They gathered to really talk about the deity of Christ and to counteract the Arian heresy, which said that Jesus was just subpar to deity. That is, that he was sort of God, but not really. Father God was God. And this was a heretical teaching by Arius. Well, these guys came together to show, no, according to the scriptures, Athanasius in particular declared that Jesus is fully God and fully man. And so they talked about that at Council of Nicaea and solidified the Logos. They canonized the scriptures. Actually, that was the beginning point. And about 100 years later, I could go into it, but I don't have time. They canonized the scriptures. That is the 66 books that we currently read from Genesis to Revelation were accepted based upon some key criteria that they were, first of all, inspired of the Holy Spirit, that is written by the prophets, Moses, and others in the Old Testament. as well as in the New Testament, the apostles or people that were directly associated with the apostles, like Luke, the Gospel of Luke, and he also wrote the book of Acts. These people came together to solidify, that is, canonize these scriptures. And ultimately, every book in the Bible had to point to Jesus, bring glory to Jesus Christ, the Son of God, the Messiah. And so here we are living in that truth. So praise God for those who went before us to give us this amazing, I guess you could say, text, rather, from God, the logos, the written word of God as we have it today. So praise God for that. Hey, listen, I hope you pay attention to history class. Well, if you go to a secular college, you're going to have to read up on this on your own, because I don't know if secular schools in high school or college are going to teach you these things. But I'll tell you what, it's good, and we need to learn more. So all that to say, I don't know if Pastor Tommy's going to get into all the historical stuff on it, but there you go. That was free of charge. Enjoy, but get ready for Hope Alive with Tommy Cota coming up next.
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0: Welcome to Hope Alive Radio, the teaching ministry of Pastor Tommy Cota, senior pastor at Hope Alive Church in Santa Ana, California. Today, Pastor Tommy continues his study through the pastoral epistles. 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
1: Well, the title of today's message is The Word. And, you know, a lot of times, you know, other than verbal communication, the most effective way of communication other than verbal, has been writings, right? And, you know, in ancient times, there's hieroglyphics, you know, you see those on the Egyptian walls and all that stuff. And I thought they were just pictures, but there is, it's a way of communicating, right? Through hieroglyphics. And I think of current day, today, you know, there's like a lot of, we communicate kind of like hieroglyphics today because many of you, like me, we use emojis, right? And it's like the thumbs up, right? The smiley face, you know, little wink, you know, little cry face, whatever. You guys know the emojis and we all have our favorite ones that we use, right? And so today, the message here, the title is The Word. And my heart's desire here this morning will be on the importance, as you know, as I pray that we would understand the importance of connection, direction, and completeness found in the Word of God. Okay, again, it's connection, direction, and completeness that we find in God's Word. And if you would open up 2 Timothy chapter 3, if you're there, let's all stand. And I'm going to read from chapter 3 of 2 Timothy, starting at verse number 14. And this is what the Bible says. The Bible says, "But as for you, continue in what you have learned and have firmly believed, knowing from whom you learned it and how from childhood you have been acquainted with the sacred writings, which are able to make you wise for salvation through faith in Christ Jesus. All scripture is breathed out by God and profitable for teaching, for reproof, for correction, and for training in righteousness, that the man of God may be complete, equipped for every good work." And God, again, we just thank you so much for your written word, and we pray that, Lord, that we would receive it, Lord, as your voice ministering to us. Lord, we know that as your scriptures say, your word is alive and sharper than any two-edged sword, able to pierce through all the darkness of our own lives, able to pierce through our failures and faults to present to us a message of grace and of love. And I pray, Father, that we would receive all that you have in Jesus' name. Amen, amen. So when oftentimes you may hear, you know, the pastors or preachers, even me, myself, you know, reference the word, and I'm sure that many of us understand when I say the word, or when you hear preachers speak of the word, that they're speaking of, referring to the Bible, correct? The word of God, the Bible. And the Bible, the word Bible is, as a matter of fact, you won't find the word Bible in the Bible. I don't know if you've searched for it, but it's not there. See, the word Bible actually means book or roll. And so I'm sure many of us understand, if we watch movies or something, or maybe you just have this knowledge and this understanding, that ancient writings wasn't written on pages like how we flip back and forth. They were written on scrolls, you know, on like parchment paper, and there was rolls. And even when in referencing to the Old Testament scriptures, they would have one specific roll, you know, for Jeremiah the prophet, or Isaiah the prophet, you know, and the books of the law. They were all specific roles. Well, thank God we have it now compiled for us in the way that we have them here. But again, as we say, we don't see the word Bible in the Bible. But what we do find in the Bible is the word scripture, Holy Scripture. We find word of the Lord, or even word of God. And we find these references, you know, scripture, word of God, word of the Lord, in the Old Testament as well as the New Testament. And here's some interesting things about the Bible. Very, this is very simple. that I want us to understand that the Bible was not written in one sitting. You know, it wasn't just like, okay, let me just write the Bible out. It wasn't written that way. It was written over a span of 1,500 years. There's over 66 books of the Bible, 40 different authors of the Bible, and they all, and the interesting thing is, it's yet one book with one message from the heart of God to us, that God loves us. You know, and through all of those things, so the span of 1,500 years, 40 different authors, 66 books, yet compiled into one with one central message that God loves us as sinners and God desires to forgive us. And there's something about the book, the Bible, you know, that there is no other book like it in its consistency. There is no book like it in its honesty, no book like it in circulation, no book like it in survival, no book like it in its influence, and no book like it in its life-changing message. Amen? Yeah, because you want to know why? There is supernatural power in the Word of God. You know what's amazing is that still today, the Bible is the single most printed and sought after book in the history of the world. Still today. Yeah, and it's just amazing. Like a lot of scholars are saying that Bible sales and Bible purchases are even up. I don't know how much percent, but they're up here current in our current day. You know what this says, what this communicates is that people are seeking truth. People are seeking the Word of God. They're seeking these things. They're seeking purpose. You know, have you ever asked the question of yourself, why am I here? What is going on? What is happening? Why? You know, we get all philosophical in our own brains sometimes, you know. But the whole thing is like God has a plan and purpose for us in all of this. And again, as I said, my prayer this morning is to encourage all of us to stay connected, be directed, and to be completely equipped with the Word of God. Amen. So here in this context of what we just read here from verse number 14 all the way to the end of the chapter, verse number 17, where Paul is writing, he says, hey, I want you, Timothy, to continue in what you have learned and firmly believed. So the context here is Paul is writing to Timothy. And he's writing to Timothy because he wants Timothy to understand, well, he's a young pastor in Ephesus, and he's already experiencing times of trouble, times of suffering, challenging times. Let me ask you this, church, okay, and it's okay to raise your hand right now. How many of you have, during this past week, have faced some trouble, some suffering, and some times of challenging in your life? Anybody? All right, yeah, pretty much all of us, right? We are all facing these things, and this is what we call life. You know, and so the context here for Paul talking to Timothy, because Timothy's desire is to continue to serve the Lord and to do the work of the ministry. However, there is persecutions, there are sufferings that he is experiencing and that he is even told by Paul that will happen. If you have your Bibles, look here at chapter 3 of 2 Timothy. Look at verse number 12. It says, Indeed, all who desire to live a godly life in Christ Jesus will be persecuted. How many of us have that Bible verse underlined in our Bibles? You know, it's like, oh, this is a great promise of the Word of God right here, you know? He will be persecuted. Oh, no, yeah, you know, no, we, you know, but this is the truth. This is what is going on. And it's what Paul is telling Timothy. And I really, you know, and the whole reason why Paul is getting now to this part when he says, hey, for you, Timothy, you continue, is because in the midst of challenging times, in the midst of persecution, the only thing that will sustain you, me, Timothy, is the holy Word of God. Amen? It's the Word of God. Because as we mentioned, the Word of God is alive. And when there's times of troubles and suffering, I don't think I have to convince anybody here that when we are being, you know, just challenged because of whatever thing that we're going through in life and we're asking God, God, would you help us? And it seems like God may not hear. It seems like God is distant or whatever. And then the temptation is, you know what? I give up. How many of you, well, again, don't raise your hand for this one, all right, has said, you know what, that's it, I'm not going to church no more. I'm going to stop praying. I'm going to stop doing this. You know, don't raise your hand, you know. Well, you could if you like. We're going to pray for you. But, and just to be honest, that's, I think we've all kind of have been there, to be honest, in those moments. You see, the devil wants us to turn around and to quit, but the moments where God allows, see, God may allow trials, God may allow troubles and suffering, because it's during those moments where there is like the refining fire of God, refining you, refining me, growing us, maturing us, strengthening us, where we can say, wow, I have learned some things about my life because of what God has allowed me to go through. I've learned what I should not do and where I should not trust, but I've learned mostly in who I need to trust in, because God is faithful. He will never leave us nor forsake us. And so the temptation to give up in times of difficulty and suffering, it is very real. And I think Paul is making sure that Timothy understands, hey, these things are going to happen, but you, Timothy, you continue in the things of God, in the things that you have learned. See, the important thing is that the scriptures, for all of us, for Paul, but all for all of us, you guys, the important thing is that the scriptures, the Bible, take root in our life and form a foundation. It takes root in our life. And for the Bible to take root in our life, it's a necessity that the Word of God, that we begin to meditate on it, you know, and understand it, you know, and read it, recite it, and pray over it, because that's where the roots of our Christianity, of your life as a believer, is formed. It is formed through the Word of God. First thing I want to talk about today in our time, and again, remember the title is the Word of God, and is to stay connected to the Word. Stay connected to the Word. Amen? Let's stay connected. See, the devil has been challenging and twisting God's Word since the beginning to keep man disconnected from man getting that second chance. Well, let me read to you here in Genesis, in chapter number 3. You don't have to turn there. You can if you like. But in Genesis, in chapter number 3, here the Bible says this in verse number 1. Again, the devil challenging the authority of God's word. He says this: did God actually say you shall not eat of the tree in the garden? You see, right there, the devil, the serpent, the enemy, Satan, is twisting the word of God and trying to, you know, like disqualify or disvalidate. I don't know if that's even a word, you know, but you know what I'm saying? It's like, how do I say it? Invalidate. Thank you. Thank you very much. Yes. Invalidate the word of the authority of God's word. That's the devil's attempt right there. You know, and so here we see, and also there in verse number 4, the serpent said to the woman, you will not surely die, for God knows that when you eat of it, your eyes will be opened and you will be like God, knowing good and evil. You see, again, the enemy, the devil, is always seeking to twist, invalidate the authority of God's word, the validity of God's word. Don't let the enemy trick us. See, constant connection. If you're able to write this down, write this down. Constant connection to God's word equips you to identify deception and is able to keep you from living rebelliously. Constant connection to God's word equips you for this. Back over here to 2 Timothy in chapter number 3 and verse number 14, when he says here, but as for you, continue in what you have learned. That word continue, circle that right there in 2 Timothy chapter 3 in your Bibles. Because that word continue is the same word that our Lord and Savior Jesus uses in chapter number 15 in the Gospel of John. You don't have to turn there. You can if you like, but John chapter number 15 is known as the Abide chapter. right? And listen to what Jesus says in verse number 4, chapter 15 of the Gospel of John. He says, "Abide in me and I in you, as the branch cannot bear fruit by itself unless it abides in the vine, neither can you unless you abide in me." See, that word abide is the exact same word that we find over in 2 Timothy chapter 3, verse number 14, continue. The idea is to stay connected, to abide in. John chapter 15, look at verse number 7. Here Jesus goes on to say, he says, "If you abide in me," and watch this, "and my words abide in you," he says, "ask whatever you wish and it will be done for you." You see, us abiding in God and the word of God, remember the word, staying connected to the word abiding in us, helps us to pray the heart and mind of God. And Jesus here says, when this is happening, ask and it will be given. That's actually what he says right there in verse number 7. And it's also the means to a fruitful life. And I'm sure every single one of us here desire a fruitful life. What is the key to a fruitful life? What is the key for our prayer life to actually be effective and good and healthy to where we get answers from God? Clearly, clear answers. It's being connected to the word of God. See, this whole word here, continue, that Paul is writing to Timothy, and I believe for all of us here, this word continue is not just a good idea. It is not just a suggestion. It is actually a command. The way this word is written out in the language, it is an imperative, this meaning it is a command, and there is supernatural power in the word of God. When there's a command from God and we're following, this is like God saying, "Man, I want to do some powerful work in and through your life." But how that is to happen is that you need to stay connected in the word of God. And why wouldn't we want to, right? Because the Bible says, "Man shall not live by bread alone, but by every word that proceeds out of the mouth of God." See, this is spiritual nourishment for us. If you find yourself in your life today and you say, "Man, I'm a believer in God, but yet I feel like my life is, you know, my spiritual life is depleted. My spiritual life is like on empty and I don't feel motivated for the things of God." And well, maybe you can do your own assessment. Are you being connected to the word of God? And remember, connected, you know, continuing in, abiding in, not apart, but abiding, seeking. Because if we are, yeah, we're going to go through seasons of challenging and we have our own feelings that we wrestle with, but yet when we're connected, we know, "Man, I need the word of God today. I got to get into my word." Why? Because there's supernatural power in the word of God. Listen to what the psalmist says in Psalm 119, verse number 11. Write this down in your notes. The psalmist says, "I have stored up your word in my heart that I might not sin against you." Notice he says, storing where he stores the word, in the heart. Storing the word, or keeping the word of God, treasuring the word of God in our hearts is like a deterrent to living a sinful life. The conviction of God and the Holy Spirit works in our hearts. And it's the word of God that really brings this kind of conviction. And it deters us, it keeps us, that I might not, your word I have hid in my heart. I have treasured in my heart. I have stored in my heart. I have kept in my heart. Because it keeps me from living a habitual sinful life. If you ever find yourself in a habitual sin, you know, those secret sins, those things where, you know, it's just like, "Oh man, you know, you go to church, but then after church or during the week, you know, kind of looking over your shoulders like, all right, you know, I'm going to do this. I'm going to go here. You know, I'm going to look at that. I'm going to look at this." And it's a habitual thing. You know what helps you? And is the word of God. It's the word of God, because the word of God just begins to bring this conviction. We're going to see some of this in just a bit. And again, as I mentioned, the Word of God is to be stored in the heart, not primarily stored in our brain, but in our hearts. See, God's Word connected to our hearts is what makes the Word of God life-changing. That's what makes the Word of God life-changing, when it's in the heart, not just stored up in our brain. Yes, we need to have intellectual and an understanding, you know, in our mind of the things of God, but it needs to travel to our hearts, because that's where the change happens. And it, not just the change happens, but that's where the inspiration begins, you know, for us to want to live it out. Because when the Word of God is in your heart, now you want to live the Word of God. Now you want to, you know, the Word of God is in my heart. I want to obey the Word of God. I just don't, you know, there's a lot of people in this world that know a whole lot about the Bible. Okay, a lot more than me. But their life does not reflect it. They may say this, and they're able to recite theology and scripture and have doctrinal insight and all these things. But in their hearts, it's like, bro, but your life is not reflecting the things that you're saying. Why? It's because when it's stored in the heart, that's where the life changes, and that's where the inspiration is to want to live the Word of God. Stay connected to the Word of God. Look at the end of verse number 15 of chapter 3, 2 Timothy. He says, you know, these are things that you have learned from childhood. Well, you know what? I need to mention something here, especially if you're a parent. Look at verse number 15. This is a quick aside, okay? And how he says, and how from childhood, you have been acquainted with the sacred writings. From childhood, you've been acquainted with the sacred writings, the Word of God. So, and this is what I want to share. You know, parents, what are your children being acquainted with from you? That's just a question that I want you to ask. You know, ask your own self, you know, and pour in the Word of God to your kids. There's nothing better that you can do for your family and for your children than to pour the Word of God in their young lives, to shape them, to form them, because it's there that the Lord will begin to work in the lives of your kids. And I see it. I see it a whole lot in the lives of a lot of the families here today. You know, I do over the years. You know, I want to boast about the Nieves kids, because it seems like they had the Bible bowl sewed up, you know, for a lot of years, you know, and that's a good thing. But so many others, you know, I think of Joey and Janet. You know, I often hearing Joey just share how he just takes time to minister to his kids throughout the day, in the mornings especially, the things of God, the Word of God. You know, and so families, I know many of you, many others do the same, but I want to encourage you, do that, that your kids would learn and be acquainted with the Holy Scriptures. Now, okay, back on track here. The end of verse number 15, here Paul says, you know, it says the Scriptures are able to make you wise for salvation through faith in Christ Jesus. I love this. Here, the Word is able to make you wise for salvation. Wisdom. Well, so what is the difference between wisdom and knowledge? See, wisdom is the practice of knowledge. That's really a very simple thing. Okay, I'll never forget Pastor Chuck Smith years ago, and I got it. You know, knowledge will tell you that an animal that looks like a cat, that's black with a white stripe and a long tail, knowledge will tell you what kind of animal is that? A skunk, right? Wisdom will tell you, run. Okay, stay away, you know? And so so wisdom is the practice of knowledge. And it makes us wise for salvation. You wanna know why? It's because the Word of God became flesh. I gotta read this to you in John, the Gospel of John, chapter number 1, here in verse number 14 says, "And the Word became flesh and dwelt among us, and we have seen his glory, glory as the only Son from the Father, full of grace and truth." Wise for salvation, because the Word of God points to Jesus.
0: 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And join us next time as Pastor Tommy Koga continues his study through the pastoral epistles. That's right here on Hope Alive Radio.

0: Sharing life, delivering truth, giving hope in your home for worship and the word on the weekends, K-Wave 107.9. And you have arrived. Drumroll, please. I don't have any sound gimmicks to go with it. I do think of that part in, I think it was Thor Ragnarok, where he was going to meet the Grandmaster. You are now meeting the Grandmaster. And he's like, ah! Some of you followed along with me. Others of you, you're like, what are you talking about? Anyway, you have arrived to the next 3 hours of worship. Let's go. Bells and whistles. It's going to be awesome. So keep it right here on K-Wave 107.9. We got some good stuff coming up from Hillsong, Phil Wickham. The list goes on. You don't want to miss it. So keep it right here on K-Wave. Your home for worship on the weekends for the next 3 hours.
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2: 2 Chronicles 7:14 was just put on my heart this week, and I just, a familiar passage, but I just want to revisit it for a quick moment here. Solomon had just built the temple, and this is obviously a place where God was gathering his people to offer sacrifices and worship. But as we know, Israel was constantly drifting in and then drifting out of relationship. And God so wants the people, his people, to be back to his heart in obedience. And so the verse, 2 Chronicles 7:14, God says, if my people who are called by my name will humble themselves and pray and seek my face and turn from their wicked ways, then I will hear from heaven and I will forgive their sin and heal their land. And we recognize this is like a verse in context, but still, I think the principle is still true. And man, we know, we're in the last days, so many things happening that are against Christ, against Christianity, against the church. And this is a time for us to get on our knees, to return to the Lord and just repent and be in a place of humility before him. It's just, you know, sometimes we get so into the day and the busyness of what's going on, and it can be even good things. We're serving God, we're doing the best we can, and we miss those quiet moments of just really kneeling down and saying, God, just open my heart up, Lord. Where am I wrong? Where do I need to make it right with you? Just, I read in a book a long time ago about a great revival that was happening. And as this revival under this huge tent, people were coming forward, people were giving their lives to Jesus. And there was one man who came forward and he said, Lord, everyone was saying in that moment, Lord, change my wife, change my church, change my pastor. And he said, Lord, change me. And that broke out a revival that most of us may have known of. It's called the Welsh Revival in the early 1900s, because one man was saying, Lord, I repent, change my heart, change my ways, Lord, forgive me. I just think it's a good reminder, get into a quiet place, repent of our sins, get right with God, and then, Lord, what do you want me to do? And that fresh wave of the Holy Spirit will come, is what we all want, not just in our own life, but our nation. Thank you, Lord, just reminding us your word is so powerful. We just thank you for this 2 Chronicles that brings us back to today. Even Lord, we desperately need you, not only as a nation, God, but just individually. We just pray for all of us, Lord, all of us who are saying yes to Jesus Christ, that God, help us to get to that place quickly, to our knees in humility, believing that, Lord, when we repent, we just get this huge influx of your spirit. Once again, Lord, refresh our souls in Jesus' name. Amen.
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